the White House has pushed to expand these so-called third country deportation efforts and boost the number of people expelled from the United States, according to a U.S. official. In July, ICE arrests jumped to nearly 50,000 people, and the administration is focused on deporting people who have been able to remain in the country for years, with court orders protecting them from being sent home, another official added. The New York Times interviewed 10 of the deportees on the flight to Liberia, all of whom described a harrowing journey that included months in detention in the United States and a panicked 14-hour expulsion to Africa in which agents wrestled and shackled frightened detainees. Several spoke on the condition of anonymity for fear of reprisals. All of them said that they experienced or witnessed what they described as abusive or violent treatment by ICE officials during the course of their deportation or while in detention in the United States. "They didn't treat us like people, like human beings," said Carlos Tellez Sanchez, a deportee from Venezuela who was expelled to Liberia. "They can say or do anything to you, and there's nothing you can do." The White House, Department of Homeland Security, and State Department said in statements that the only deportees being sent to third countries are those who cannot be returned to their home nations or refuse to go back. As Secretary Rubio has said, "We remain unwavering in our commitment to end illegal and mass immigration," said Tommy Pigott, a State Department spokesman. When the flight arrived in Liberia's capital, Monrovia, Mr. Sanchez, the Cuban national, and three others said they refused to disembark, afraid of being abandoned in an unfamiliar country. They said they were forced onto the tarmac by ICE officers who yanked and twisted their handcuffs, pinned them to the ground, and pressed their knees directly onto their necks. Mr. Sanchez said the federal agents knocked him onto the ground and knelt on his bulging abdomen, leaving him in agony, his pants still damp with urine. Other deportees began shouting, "You abuser! If he dies, it's on you," Mr. Sanchez and three other deportees said. The Department of Homeland Security said that no detainees were refused access to the bathroom, that Mr. Sanchez was reviewed and declared fit to fly by medical staff, that his medical needs were addressed on the flight, and that agents did not kneel or press on his abdomen. It did not address many of the deportees' other allegations of abuse. Mr. Sanchez, crying in pain, said he was carried back onto the flight in Liberia with the others. Then they were taken to Equatorial Guinea, one of at least 35 countries with which the United States has struck deportation deals, most of them in Africa. "Basically, they treated us like we were wild animals," said Carlos Rodriguez, another Cuban national on the flight. "Like beasts." The freezer. Three of the deportees, including 21-year-old Paulo dos Santos, a Brazilian national who was deported to Liberia, said they suffered psychological torture from ICE officials while detained in the United States. Ms. dos Santos, who said she was detained for 15 months in two separate U.S. facilities, recounted detainees routinely being denied medical care, including pregnant women. One woman who pleaded for information about her son, who had been separated from her, had her hands and ankles tied together, Ms. dos Santos said. "They tied her like she was a cattle." The Department of Homeland Security said that detainees receive comprehensive medical care from the moment they enter ICE custody, including dental, mental health services, and prenatal and postnatal care. "No one is being tortured, denied medical care, or beaten in ICE detention facilities," the department added after publication of this article. "To the contrary," it said, "there has been a more than 1,300% increase in assaults against our officers." Some of the deportees said that they were constantly moved from facility to facility and sometimes kept in detention centers where up to 50 people shared a single toilet. Many said they were held for days in a painfully cold room without beds that they called the freezer. Late last year, Ms. Tellez Sanchez, the deportee from Venezuela,
said he was working at a car dealership in Dallas and looking forward to the birth of his son. He'd been in the United States for 5 years after a judge granted him an order protecting him from being sent back to his home country. He and a lawyer working with him said. Then, in December, he was arrested on a routine visit to renew his work permit. When he tried to explain to immigration officials that he had a court order preventing his deportation, he said an ICE agent told him to shut up. He said he witnessed constant verbal abuse by ICE officials while in detention. While parts of the deportee's accounts could not be independently verified, the Times was able to confirm certain details with lawyers and government officials. The whole time I cooperated, Mr. Telez Sanchez said. I got a lawyer. I started a legal case. I didn't want to risk it. I wanted to do the right thing. They didn't care, he added. In 8 months of detention, he was moved more than six times, he said. Alma David, the lawyer working with him, said that constantly moving deportees between states was a common tactic by ICE to prevent detainees from launching legal challenges. It's a kind of psychological warfare, she said. Deportees are often confused when they are arrested while trying to renew their work permits or asylum papers, unaware that ICE officials are targeting people who have protection orders, like Mr. Telez Sanchez, said Ms. David. The administration's rapid deportations to third countries are being contested in the courts. In February, a judge declared the policy unlawful, but an appeals court has allowed the government to continue the deportations while it reviews the case. Now, the Trump administration is boosting deportations by sending people to countries like Liberia where they have zero ties, don't speak the language, and simply cannot imagine surviving, said Miss David. We're going to shoot off your feet. Mr. Sanchez, the Cuban man who was writhing in pain on the flight to Liberia, said he had arrived in the United States in 2010 under the Cuban Adjustment Act and worked as a welder, building windows and doors. In 2018, he was stabbed and shot in the stomach during a robbery in Miami that left him in a coma for 40 days, he said. Doctors who reviewed pictures of his abdomen said they appeared consistent with his descriptions of what happened to him. In early 2025, he said he received a one-year probation order following a traffic stop that resulted in a conviction for cocaine possession. He said he completed 40 hours of community service and paid a $3,200 fine. The Department of Homeland Security said Mr. Sanchez was a criminal who received due process and was ordered removed from the United States in May. When the flight landed in Liberia, deportees said ICE agents called their names one by one to exit the plane and that those who resisted were forcibly removed. Mr. Rodriguez, one of the Cubans, said he had four officers on top of him at once. Several deportees who resisted disembarking said they got back on the plane after being told they would be returned to the United States. Instead, they were taken to Equatorial Guinea, loaded into a van, left at a hotel, and barred from leaving. They are under constant watch by guards carrying automatic weapons, they said in phone interviews. They told us, if you try to escape, we're going to shoot off your feet, said Darwin Hernandez, also from Cuba. The doctors who reviewed pictures of Mr. Sanchez's abdomen said his condition did not appear to be life-threatening, but that the thin layer of grafted skin holding in his intestines was extremely vulnerable, susceptible to injury, and should be repaired through surgery. When he finally saw medical staff in Equatorial Guinea, Mr. Sanchez said, doctors there told him that the country lacked the equipment needed to treat him. They gave him a simple painkiller, he said. Life in Liberia. In Liberia, where most of the deportees were taken, Mr. Telez Sanchez, the Venezuelan, is trying to make sense of his new surroundings. He and a few others occasionally take short walks, leaving the partly built, three-story hotel they were placed in by the Liberian government. Outside, over half a dozen security guards and Liberian officials stand watch. They said we have freedom to move around, but I don't feel free, Mr. Telez Sanchez said. I'm not a criminal. I don't deserve what has happened to me.
Liberia said that none of the deportees it has taken are criminals and that they would be allowed to apply for residency in the country. Officials from the International Organization for Migration, a UN agency, said in a statement that they had provided assistance to the deportees and would help send them back to their home countries or find other available pathways. Many of the deportees are now trying to figure out what to do, settle in an unfamiliar African nation, or return to countries where they fear persecution. Mr. Telez Sanchez, who fled Venezuela in 2019, said he hoped to be allowed back in the United States, but was not so optimistic. Maybe it won't be possible. For now, he said, he just wants to see his family, including the newborn son he has yet to hold. And the next article. ICE arrests soar as people with no criminal record are increasingly targeted. As a surge in immigration arrests this summer has swept up thousands of people who had not previously been the focus of President Trump's mass deportation campaign. They included people married to U.S. citizens, people who had entered legally and were pursuing an asylum claim, and others with a temporary legal status that the administration pushed to revoke. A majority of the immigrants arrested in July were people who were accused of violating civil immigration laws, but who had not been charged with or convicted of a crime. An analysis of newly released federal data shows the share with a past violent criminal conviction fell to less than 4%. Overall, immigration arrests rose to record highs with 43,000 ICE arrests in June and 49,000 in July. Two fatal shootings involving immigration and customs enforcement agents in Texas and Maine drew outrage, but did not meaningfully slow the pace of arrests. A spokesperson for the Department of Homeland Security said that the administration was keeping its promises to arrest and deport criminals and that anyone in the country illegally was a target for enforcement. The new data contains details on every ICE arrest through August 5th and offers the fullest picture yet of how the agency's activities have shifted since public backlash forced a retreat from the aggressive tactics seen in Minneapolis early this year. It was obtained by the Deportation Data Project, an academic group, through a public records lawsuit and analyzed by the New York Times. After his confirmation this spring, the Secretary of Homeland Security, Mark Wayne Mullen, promised quieter but more effective enforcement. ICE now appears closer than ever to meeting a recent goal of 2,000 daily arrests. They have more officers, more money, more detention space, more local partners, and better systems, said Claire Trickler McNulty, a former senior ICE official. And they're finally putting all the pieces together to build out this deportation machine. Immigration arrests are near all-time highs in almost every state. Even sparsely populated Montana and Vermont saw spikes, with arrest rates more than doubling. But the surge was strongest in Florida and Texas, two states with large unauthorized immigrant populations and leaders friendly to the Trump administration's crackdown. ICE is making more than 380 arrests a day in Texas and more than 230 a day in Florida, with each state up by more than 100 arrests a day from the spring. All the same, the increase has affected states led both by Republicans and by Democrats. New Jersey and New Mexico have seen arrests double, despite both states passing laws this year that restrict government cooperation with ICE. ICE appears to be hitting new arrest records in a couple of ways. The agency has hired thousands more agents, growing to 29,000 employees in June, up from about 21,000 when Mr. Trump took office, according to data from the Office of Personnel Management. And it has relied more on state and local law enforcement partners. ICE has rapidly expanded a program to deputize local police officers to arrest immigrants. The share of people detained through the program, known as 287G,
is now around 14%, the data shows. Florida has tallied at least 15,000 arrests through the program under Mr. Trump, the data shows, and Texas has notched nearly 10,000. But the program has been particularly important in smaller states like Wyoming and West Virginia, where ICE's presence is more limited. The share of 287 arrests in both states is now more than 50%. Under Mr. Mullen's tenure, the number of people in ICE detention initially declined but has slowly ticked back up. The agency has not yet reached its stated goal of 100,000 detention beds, but with several new detention facilities opening this fall and the possibility of reviving a plan to convert warehouses into detention centers, it appears poised to expand detention significantly in the next year. Deportations have averaged well over 1,000 people a day since last summer, and there are signs that they are picking up speed. The number of deportation flights began rising in the spring, and in July reached a record of at least 329 flights out of the country, according to ICE Flight Monitor, a tracking effort run by Human Rights First. And the next article. How Trump's policy agenda runs through one federal court in Texas. For years, conservative litigants flocked to Judge Reed O'Connor's district. Now, North Texas has become a favorite destination of the Justice Department by Zach Montag and Matthias Schwartz. President Trump's Justice Department had a problem. Judge after judge was rejecting its demands that hospitals across the country turn over internal records of transgender care provided to children. By the end of April, federal judges in Boston, Philadelphia, Pittsburgh, Los Angeles, and Seattle had either quashed or substantially pared back the administration's demands that hospitals send patient records to the federal government. But the administration did not give up. Instead, in April, it went to the Northern District of Texas's Fort Worth courthouse, where nearly all cases go directly to the district's chief judge, Reed O'Connor, or a second judge, Mark Pittman, who was appointed by Mr. Trump. There were no hospitals in Texas that offered the transgender care at issue. State lawmakers banned gender-affirming care for minors in Texas in 2023. But the Justice Department asked the Texas court to enforce a subpoena to the Rhode Island hospital, arguing that its nationwide investigation of such medical care was being carried out in the Northern District of Texas. That was enough for Judge O'Connor, an appointee of President George W. Bush, who has built a reputation as a conservative stalwart and became the district's chief judge last August. He granted the motion, clearing the way for the hospital to turn over a variety of personal data, including the names and social security numbers of minors who had received treatment. The subpoena's demands are reasonable, he wrote. Most of the country's 94 district courts assign cases randomly across all of their judges. Northern Texas, where Judge O'Connor sits, does things its own way. It assigns cases to judges based on the courthouse within the district where the lawsuit is initially filed. Some courthouses are staffed by just one or two judges, meaning litigants can easily engage in judge shopping. Filing their cases in a particular courthouse and knowing to a certainty or near certainty which judge will decide it. In four of the Northern Texas's seven courthouses, one judge appointed by Mr. Trump hears all of the cases. In a fifth courthouse, all the cases go to Judge O'Connor. In a sixth, Fort Worth, 90% of the caseload is split between Judge O'Connor and Judge Pittman. Of the district's nine active status judges, eight were appointed by Republican presidents, six of them by Mr. Trump. There are other districts in the country where more of the judges are Trump appointees, but very few assign cases the way Northern Texas does, and most fall outside the jurisdiction of the U.S. Court of Appeals for the Fifth Circuit. Widely considered to be the country's most conservative appellate court,
which hears appeals from Texas, Louisiana, and Mississippi. For years, conservative interest groups and the Texas Attorney General's office have filed lawsuits in northern Texas, taking advantage of the district's unusual case assignment rules. Now, with Mr. Trump back in office, Judge O'Connor's district has emerged as a destination for the Justice Department as well. A spokesman for the Justice Department declined to comment about the practice. Judge O'Connor did not respond to requests for comment. In quick succession this year, Judge O'Connor has struck down Biden-era rules regarding ghost guns and immigration courts. He has also issued several rapid-fire orders allowing the Trump administration to reach sweeping legal settlements with opponents who appeared to actually share the federal government's ideological goals. Legal scholars have stressed for years that Democratic administrations and states have also availed themselves of districts with a high concentration of judges seen as more liberal. But many draw a distinction between the more prevalent practice of forum shopping, that is, filing in a region where groups of judges have been generally considered friendly, and that of effectively filing directly to an individual judge. Kevin Wagner, a political science professor at Florida Atlantic University, said the precision of venue shopping in Texas was unusual, having reached the point where litigants could achieve not just a favorable venue, but even a predictable one. The administration's efforts to get major cases with nationwide consequences in front of Judge O'Connor come even as it condemns other judges for going beyond their remit. Justice Department officials and Republicans in Congress have taken to calling trial court judges who exercise too much unilateral power rogue judges. But those criticisms from Mr. Trump's supporters about judicial overreach are seldom aimed at judges who issue sweeping rulings that support his agenda. Assigning major cases by geography as opposed to a random draw undermines the appearance of impartiality, said Nancy Gertner, a retired federal judge and a lecturer at Harvard Law School, who has been critical of the Trump administration. She said the recent attacks on the judiciary's credibility by the political branches made it all the more important that the standards for case assignment are fair. Judge O'Connor, a 61-year-old former federal prosecutor who spent time as a congressional aide before he was nominated to the bench in 2007, has emerged as a reliable skeptic of federal actions that cut against conservative orthodoxy. In 2015, he issued orders blocking paid family leave for gay couples and striking down a 1960s-era ban on interstate handgun sales. In 2016, he struck down guidance crafted by the Obama administration directing schools to allow transgender students to use bathrooms consistent with their gender identity. In a ruling blocking the rule nationwide, he found any government guidance that included that the definition of sex includes gender identity to be illegal. In 2018, Judge O'Connor invalidated the entirety of the Affordable Care Act, writing that the law amounted to an illegal tax. Even some conservative scholars described the ruling as an overreach, and the Supreme Court later voted 7-2 to overturn it. In recent years, the Supreme Court has rejected other rulings from Judge O'Connor, including one limiting gun regulations, and another in which he declared that a federal law giving preference to Native American families in adoptions of Native children was unconstitutional. Born in Texas, Judge O'Connor graduated from the University of Houston and received a law degree from the South Texas College of Law, Houston, in 1989. He served nearly a decade as an assistant U.S. attorney in the Northern District of Texas and was detailed by the Justice Department to serve as counsel to the Senate Judiciary Committee in 2003, advising Senator Orrin Hatch, Republican of Utah, and the panel's chairman. In 2005, he was sent to assist an immigration-related subcommittee, this time working under Senator John Cornyn, Republican of Texas. Throughout his legal career and time on the federal bench,
Judge O'Connor has called balls and strikes to help preserve our independent judiciary and uphold our Constitution, and Texas is better off for it, Senator Cornyn said in a statement. During Judge O'Connor's 2007 confirmation hearing, Senator Sheldon Whitehouse of Rhode Island voiced concern about judicial nominees who he perceived to be feigning independence, only to hand down rulings in line with what he called their political orthodoxy. In response, Judge O'Connor said he would follow in the path of judges who are loyal only to the Constitution and call the cases as they see them. Judge O'Connor's recent prominence is tied to how the Northern District of Texas assigns its cases. Judge O'Connor now serves as the sole federal judge in Wichita Falls, Texas, hearing every case brought in that division. He also covers cases in the Fort Worth division, where for a time he was the only judge. All cases filed in the Abilene, Lubbock, and San Angelo divisions are heard by Judge James Wesley Hendricks, another Trump appointee. And yet another Trump appointee, Judge Matthew Kaczmarek, handles every case in the Amarillo division. In 2023, Judge Kaczmarek issued a well-known ruling against the legality of mifepristone, an abortion drug, after an anti-abortion group incorporated in his district a few months before filing the suit there. Miles Armley, an associate professor of political science at the University of Mississippi, who co-authored a study on judge shopping in May, said the district's power and popularity were linked to its position under the Fifth Circuit, which has upheld several of Judge O'Connor's most contested rulings. Even so, the circuit has jumped ahead of the Supreme Court in scrutinizing others, including rulings on Biden-era pistol brace regulations and a dispute between Elon Musk's social media platform X and the liberal watchdog organization Media Matters. Even after the Supreme Court's decision last year, curtailing the power of individual judges to block federal policies nationwide, Mr. Armley said, single-judge divisions remain an important tool for litigants with political goals that extend outside the district. The new limitations on nationwide injunctions took one of the tools out of the toolkit, he said, but the construction project is still the same. Particularly under the second Trump administration, the Fifth Circuit has also emerged as a pipeline of contested decisions that the Supreme Court has increasingly been forced to untangle. It also stands out as the most reversed appeals court. Alexander Gouzoulas, an associate professor at the University of Missouri School of Law, said the combination of factors in Texas that allows litigants to choose a judge with known views and survive an appeal has increasingly encouraged people seeking an outlier result to file there over the past decade. Any one of these problems might be solvable on its own, he said, but when they're combined with each other, there is a sort of exponential effect on the kind of destabilizing outcomes it produces. Single-judge divisions have sparked bipartisan complaints. In 2021, a report on patent filings noted that litigants were funneling 20% of all patent lawsuits nationwide to a single judge in the Western District of Texas. The study prompted Senator Tom Tillis, Republican of North Carolina, and Senator Patrick Leahy, Democrat of Vermont, to write a letter demanding a review. Their concerns were later cited by Chief Justice John Roberts, Jr. Complaints grew so loud that in March 2024, the Judicial Conference of the United States, the administrative and policymaking arm of the federal judiciary, adopted new non-binding policy guidance advising judicial districts to randomly assign cases when major federal policies with nationwide implications were at stake. The random case assignment policy deters judge shopping, said Judge Robert Conrad, Jr., who heads the federal court's administrative office, in an announcement. It promotes the impartiality of proceedings and bolsters public confidence in the federal judiciary. The
The proposed changes were not well received in Texas. 2 weeks later, the Northern District's chief judge at the time, David Godbee, announced that the judges of the district had met and decided not to adopt the change. Judge O'Connor added his voice later that year, denouncing the Judicial Conference's recommendation as an attack on his district in a speech to the Conservative Federalist Society. He complained that the conference's comments were hypocritical, criticizing the Justice Department under President Joseph R. Biden Jr. as a frequent forum shopper, and he lamented the Judicial Conference's decision as bowing to external political criticism from so-called commentators and elected political officials that he said were intent on undermining the judiciary. "Make no mistake about it, this pressure remains," he said. "It remains a constant source of pressure and will not ease up anytime soon."

commentators and elected political officials that he said were intent on undermining the judiciary. Make no mistake about it, this pressure remains, he said. It remains a constant source of pressure and will not ease up anytime soon. With Mr. Trump's return to the White House, the administration has repeatedly filed crucial matters in Judge O'Connor's divisions. Last summer, the Justice Department sued Texas and Wichita Falls, where Judge O'Connor handles every case. The lawsuit challenged a first-of-its-kind Texas law that granted in-state tuition to undocumented students. Texas lawmakers had in recent years tried unsuccessfully to repeal the statute, which was adopted on a bipartisan basis in 2001. Instead, Ken Paxton, the Republican Texas Attorney General and a close ally of Mr. Trump, made no effort to defend the law, instead working with the Justice Department to draw up a hasty legal agreement to strike it down. Outside groups argued that the proposed agreement was an abuse of the court system because the federal government and the state of Texas were on the same side. But Judge O'Connor approved the settlement the same day, accepting a contested view that the two-decade-old law was invalid. The Fifth Circuit last year declined to block the settlement, but has not yet issued a final ruling on an appeal filed by a group of individuals and nonprofits. The two sides swapped roles this year when Mr. Paxton, who is running for Senate in Texas with Mr. Trump's endorsement, sued the federal government in Wichita Falls in June over a 2024 Biden-era rule that allows immigration judges to suspend some deportation proceedings. America First Legal, a group co-founded by Stephen Miller, a senior White House advisor, and the architect of much of Mr. Trump's immigration policy, helped represent Texas. Again, the two sides were ideologically aligned, but formally on opposite sides in a lawsuit. Together, they presented an agreement that renewed immigration judges' discretion to block deportations under certain circumstances. On the same day the lawsuit was filed, Judge O'Connor signed off on the settlement with a brief order. In the case of the hospital subpoena, a Rhode Island state agency filed a new suit asking the federal court in Rhode Island to halt the out-of-state demands from Texas. After considering the chain of events, Judge Mary McElroy, a federal district court judge in Rhode Island, upbraided the Justice Department, accusing its lawyers of a crusade to obtain transgender children's medical records and of fleeing her court in favor of a distant forum that DOJ deems friendly to its political positions. During a hearing, she described the tactic of shopping the case to Texas as dirty pool and granted a motion to quash the subpoenas. The Justice Department told her it had good reason to base the investigation in North Texas. In May, Judge O'Connor ruled it was necessary and prudent for Rhode Island Hospital to turn over the documents to him personally, in case the Justice Department ultimately prevails at the conclusion of the complicated litigation. An appeals court for Rhode Island has deferred to Judge O'Connor for now. Oral arguments in the appellate case are scheduled for October. In the meantime, the hospital has begun turning over records, which it noted would take a period of months. Engineering that outcome, in Judge McElroy's view, is why the Justice Department took the case to Northern Texas in the first place. You chose Judge O'Connor in Texas, she told a Justice Department attorney in court in May. Let's just admit that. And next, how Meta's $17.1 billion social media settlement came together. State attorneys general spent months in negotiations. Then, as its legal losses mounted, the social media's giant's new top lawyer brought a huge settlement to the table by Cecilia Kang and Eli Tan. 6 days before the start of a federal trial over online child safety, C.J. Mahoney, Meta's chief legal officer, traveled to Nashville on August 6 to meet with lawyers for about a dozen states. He wanted to broker an enormous settlement, two people familiar with the conversation said. Meta had already suffered losses in court this year over claims it created addictive products
that harmed young

users. Mark Zuckerberg had endured a full day of grilling on the witness stand during one of those trials. "You're mischaracterizing this," he kept repeating. He was likely to be questioned again at the federal trial in California, in which a coalition of states had sued Meta, arguing that the company had contributed to a national child mental health crisis. Over bagels and coffee in an Art Deco office on Tennessee's Capitol grounds, Mr. Mahoney presented his terms, which Mr. Zuckerberg had personally approved, according to four people familiar with the negotiations. Meta would pay the states up to $19 billion and make changes to its platforms to improve teen safety. Some of the payment would be withheld unless all states joined and other social media companies also settled. For the state's attorney general in the room, the offer was intriguing. They had been negotiating with the Silicon Valley giant for months with little progress, the people said. On Tuesday, 47 states, two had dropped out of the lawsuit, the District of Columbia, and several territories, agreed to a settlement worth roughly $17 billion. "There's a saying here in Tennessee," Jonathan Scrametti, the state's attorney general, said in one of the meetings with nearly all the state attorneys general, encouraging them not to get greedy. "Pigs get fat and hogs get slaughtered." The settlement, one of the largest agreements between a company and a group of states embroiled in litigation, was announced on Wednesday. This account of how it came together is based on a dozen interviews with state leaders, former and current Meta executives, court documents, and trial testimony. For years, Meta, which owns Instagram and Facebook, seemed to have an impenetrable defense against child safety lawsuits. The company's aces were Section 230 of the Communications Decency Act, a 1996 law that protects platforms from liability over what users post on their sites, and the First Amendment, which protects free speech. But concerns have mounted globally over the harmful effects of social media on children. Australia last year became the first country to bar children under 16 from using social media, and many other countries carried out or are considering similar rules. In the United States, a flood of online child safety lawsuits have been filed since 2022, and the plaintiffs focused on a new argument claiming that social media sites designed their products in a harmful way that violates consumer protection and other laws. Suits accused the companies of knowingly creating sites that were as addictive as cigarettes, taking a page from a strategy used against big tobacco in the 1990s. Suddenly, relying on Section 230 didn't look so safe. At Meta, concern was growing about the cases, according to two people familiar with the thinking inside the company. In January, Meta hired Mr. Mahoney, a veteran litigator who had been general counsel at Microsoft. Mr. Mahoney, who reports directly to Mr. Zuckerberg, took the position of chief legal officer in part because he was attracted to the prospect of negotiating a settlement, one of the people familiar with Meta's thinking said. He had negotiated complex deals in the past, most notably in 2020, when, as deputy U.S. trade representative, he was a lead negotiator of the Trump administration's trade deal with Canada and Mexico. Just days after starting his new job, Mr. Mahoney called Attorney General Phil Weiser of Colorado and Mr. Scrametti of Tennessee, the lead negotiators for states, to begin settlement talks, four of the people familiar with the conversation said. Mr. Mahoney, who is based in Silicon Valley, flew out to meet them separately in their states. He wanted to explore a grand settlement that would end federal and state cases brought by all of the nation's attorneys general. The two sides had held previous talks, but the tenor of the conversations changed because Mr. Mahoney seemed so clearly interested in reaching a resolution. But a roadblock immediately became apparent because Meta was reluctant to make some changes to its products, three of the people said. That was a non-starter for many of the state attorneys general. "We brought these suits because we wanted to protect kids and we wanted to reform the platforms," Mr. Scrametti said in an interview. "Forcing changes to the platforms is really the most significant part here."
Every attorney general was familiar with an instance of a child facing harm from social media, Mr. Weiser said in an interview. The shared commitment to do something was rooted in the pain that all of us recognize, the fears that all of us had, he added. The talks dragged, but within weeks, Meta received a harsh reminder of the potential problems ahead. A young woman identified as KGM took the stand at a trial that began in late January, making accusations that social media companies had created features on their platforms like Infinite Scroll that had led to her anxiety and depression. The defendants, Meta, Snap, TikTok, and YouTube, had argued in pre-trial hearings that the case should be scrapped because of Section 230. But the judge, Carolyn Cool, of California Superior Court of Los Angeles County, ruled that the case was about product liability, not speech. The five-week trial was deeply embarrassing for Meta. Mr. Zuckerberg testified for the first time about child safety in front of a jury. He was grilled about allowing millions of underage users on Instagram. The parents who said their children were harmed by social media packed the courtroom. Internal documents presented as evidence showed Meta's employees comparing themselves to drug pushers. Simultaneously, New Mexico's attorney general was trying a case in state court, charging Meta with violating consumer protection laws. Within 2 days in March, Meta lost both cases. The decisions raised questions about reputational harm that future trials could inflict. The stakes were getting higher as Meta and California, Colorado, Kentucky, and New Jersey geared up for trial this summer in U.S. District Court for the Northern District of California in Oakland. The states had accused Meta of violating consumer protection laws and child privacy protections, seeking roughly $200 billion in penalties and changes to the company's platforms. Mr. Scarametti and nearly all the other states' attorney general had also filed their own cases. But in the ongoing talks, Meta still wasn't meeting all the states' demands on safety features. On the eve of the Oakland trial, Meta made a last-ditch effort to kill the case. The company asked the U.S. Court of Appeals for the Ninth Circuit on July 22nd to throw out the social media addiction cases, invoking legal protections under Section 230. As Meta waited for a decision from the Ninth Circuit, Mr. Mahoney trekked to Tennessee with his $19 billion offer. He left without a deal, but talks continued. On August 10th, the appeals court ruled against Meta. Suddenly, the talks sped up, four of the people said. With their new leverage, the states began daily negotiations with Meta's lawyers in person in Nashville and over video calls to get final concessions, one of the people said. As part of the deal, the company agreed to more safety measures. The growing list of platform changes included stopping teenage users from endless scrolling and imposing a two-hour daily limit on use of Instagram and Facebook. Meta also said it would limit teen use between midnight and 6 a.m. and silence notifications during school hours of 8 to 3 p.m. Meta proposed paying more and increasing limits on how much young users could use its platforms if other social media companies like TikTok and YouTube agreed to similar controls for their apps, something that Meta said would keep it from being singled out. The company wanted to avoid going to trial and had made it a condition that all the states needed to sign on, but on a video call to discuss the proposed settlement on August 11th, some state attorneys general asked if the money was enough and how it would be divided, five people with knowledge of the conversation said. The states came up with an equation to divvy up the fund based on the size of their populations and the individual charges brought against Meta in each case. The state's case in Oakland went to trial last week while they were still negotiating with Meta. On Sunday, the Colorado and Tennessee attorneys general presented a final settlement deal to the other states. They emailed the document with instructions to sign by Tuesday at 6 p.m. That day, Adam Mosseri, the head of Instagram, testified in Oakland. The state's plan to call Mr. Zuckerberg to testify was looming. On Tuesday, every state signed except Texas, Florida, and New Mexico.
ending the trial. New Mexico had already won its case, and Meta settled with Texas on Wednesday for about $1 billion, offering safety guardrails for young users similar to the multi-state agreement. Section 230 and the First Amendment are not impenetrable shields to holding Meta accountable, California's Attorney General Rob Bonta said in a call with reporters on Wednesday. The state settlement shows the limits of the abilities of those laws to deliver justice and accountability to the people, children, and families who've been harmed by misconduct. Mr. Mahoney said in a statement on Wednesday that he was proud of the agreement and the power it gave parents to protect their children, but its success depends on all other social media platforms following Meta's lead, he said. Meta still faces thousands of other suits filed by teenagers, families, and school districts. The next major personal injury trial is scheduled to be heard in California Superior Court of Los Angeles County in October. Meta said it was confident it could win the case. In the next article, far right is poised to win in a German state, but fight over power won't end there. State and federal leaders are trying to avoid sharing sensitive intelligence with the Alternative for Germany should it take power in a state's elections next week. By Christopher Schetze and Jim Tankersley. Government leaders across Germany are publicly and privately exploring ways to curb the power of the far-right Alternative for Germany Party, or AfD, if it wins control of a state government in elections on September 6. The officials' efforts, details in interviews and in statements by top officials, include attempts to throttle the routine sharing of certain classified information with state-level intelligence services, should the AfD win control of them. They also involve less onerous measures aimed at policy matters. The planning is driven partly out of fear that AfD officials could pass national secrets to Russia, to which the party maintains close ties. The AfD is poised to win the most votes in the September 6th elections in the state of Saxony-Anhalt in Germany's east. If it secures enough seats to form a governing coalition by itself, it will become the first far-right party since World War II to hold party power in Germany. Governing a state would typically grant a party access to national secrets, including about intelligence and security. Many officials seeking to curb the AfD's power see it as a threat to German democracy and national security, and say their plans are necessary to safeguard the country. Protection of democracy is a particularly sensitive issue in Germany, which, after World War II, designed its institutions to prevent extreme parties like the Nazis from ever returning to power. The AfD's rival parties consider it extreme. No other major party in Germany will work with it to form a government at the state or national level, a collusion that is known in Germany as the firewall, and that the AfD has long assailed. Boris Pistorius, Germany's defense minister, told the tabloid news outlet Bild this summer that he would not pass classified information to an AfD government. He cited the AfD's closeness to President Vladimir Putin of Russia, whom party leaders have praised. Their affinity for Putin is impossible to overlook, Mr. Pistorius said. To seriously believe that we should carelessly let this information fall into the wrong hands, I think it's obvious that must not happen. In the eyes of the AfD and its supporters, those efforts are an attempt to trample the will of voters and thwart its policy agenda, which includes deporting migrants and banning gay pride flags in schools. It's not democratic, not political, and not proper. It's just kind of dirty, Ulrich Siegmund, the AfD's candidate for governor in Saxony-Anhalt, said in an interview on the Austrian populist channel Service TV. AfD officials in Saxony-Anhalt did not respond to repeated emailed requests for comment on the efforts to curb the party's power should it win. In many cases,
The planning to try to curb the AFD is happening secretly, in fear that discussions will be leaked to the press and feed the party's narrative that the German federal government is obstructing voters' will. Interior ministers in other states have circulated ideas for restricting the power of an AFD government should it take shape, including by denying its officials access to certain information with security.

You're listening to the WHRO Voice, an audio information reading service for Southeastern Virginia residents who have difficulty reading printed matter due to blindness, visual impairment, or other disability. To find out more about the WHRO Voice, please call area code 757-889-9379.

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A live reading of the Richmond Times-Dispatch from the Virginia Voice begins at 8:10 a.m. At 10 a.m., tune in for a live reading of the Virginian Pilot with rebroadcast at 3 p.m. The Daily Press can be heard live at 11:30 a.m. and is rebroadcast at 4:30. The Virginia Gazette from Williamsburg begins at 1 p.m. and will re-air at 7 in the evening. The Gloucester Matthews Gazette Journal can be heard at 2 o'clock and again at 9 p.m. You can listen to a rebroadcast of The New Journal and Guide at 6 p.m. At 8 o'clock, tune in for The New York Times. The Washington Post can be heard at 10 p.m., followed by The Wall Street Journal at 11 o'clock. And from midnight until 8:10 a.m., enjoy a variety of late-night programs from The Virginia Voice and WHRV, including book readings, the BBC World Service, and Morning Edition. 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
1: Hello and welcome to the WHRO Voice, where we will be reading highlights from local regional newspapers every Monday through Sunday. Our audio reading programs are specifically designed for and primarily directed to people who are blind, visually impaired, or have other conditions preventing them from reading standard printed material. My name is Carolyn Patterson, and I'll be reading local highlights from today's broadcast of the Gloucester Matthews Gazette Journal, dated Thursday, August 27th, 2026. The lead story today in the Gloucester Matthews Gazette Journal is, of course, time of year, school starts in Gloucester and Matthews. This was written by Melanie Slaughter. Sunny skies and smiling faces greeted students back to school in Gloucester and Matthews counties bright and early Monday morning for the 26-2027 academic year. The superintendents of both districts reported they had successful openings with very few challenges. Superintendent of Gloucester County Public Schools, Dr. Anthony Vladue, said on Monday the first-day enrollment reached 4,627 students. The district is funded for average daily membership of 4,528. It usually goes up from here, said Vladue. The Office of Transportation implemented new bus routing software this year with a new app, MyRide. There were only a few minor hiccups throughout the day, speaking to the office's depth of planning. We delivered all students safely at home by 5:30, said Vladue. Staff, teachers, and administrators also helped with individual vehicle drop-off and pickup operations, a process that can be complicated. Gloucester High School and Botetourt Schools both received updated drop-off loop procedures this year. All in all, I couldn't be more pleased with opening day procedures, said Vladue. The biggest challenge of the year will be adjusting to using new instructional materials and the new cut scores for the standards of learning tests at the end of the school year. Vladue said he is proud of his staff and the passion and commitment that they have with their attention to detail. In Matthews, Dr. David Daniel, superintendent of Matthews County Public Schools, reported that the opening day enrollment for the district was 7,025 students. Kindergarten experienced a drop with fewer than 60 students at that grade level enrolled. So we're down about 10 kids or so from the end of last year, said Daniel. As Matthews Elementary School is newly hosting 6th and 7th grade students this year, the district is still working on morning drop-off procedures for the older students. Making sure the younger ones get on the right bus in the afternoon also requires close attention. During this first week of school, the district is bringing in a close to its summer work. We're wrapping up a couple of maintenance projects. Also during the summer, the district had to find a way to fit 6th and 7th grades into the routine. Managing those schedules today took a lot of work. Many of the district's teachers took time over the summer to engage in professional development geared to helping special education students achieve at a higher rate. We're looking forward to continued academic gains, said Daniel. The pictures that are with this cover article include lots of little cuties getting on the bus. This is probably grades three or under because they all look happy. And everybody is smiling. So it's a lovely day when the kids go back to school, at least for the parents and maybe the teachers. The next front page story is Flock Camera Forum tonight in Matthews. Tonight being Thursday night, that was held already, but I think I should read it because this is generating a lot of controversy. This is written by Cheyenne Fenton. A public forum will be held tonight in Matthews on the use of flock safety cameras. The Matthews County Sheriff's Office is holding the forum at 6 o'clock, Thursday, August 27th. The forum follows public concern regarding the use of flock cameras around the county, including Matthews County, around the country, including Matthews County. Frequent concerns, including misuse of the flock system, infringement of constitutional rights, and the safety of the citizen data. Sheriff April Edwards will discuss how the cameras are used, the information captured, the data retention policies, and the timeframes, and officer accountability measures for database searches, specifically in Matthews County. In Matthews, the cameras serve as a supplemental tool and are utilized, quote, as part of an active criminal investigation, missing or endangered persons, outstanding warrants, stolen vehicles, human trafficking investigations, and drug trafficking investigations, said Edwards. According to Edwards, the members authorized to access ALPR, the automatic license plate recognition data, are sworn members of the agency, dispatchers, and civilians working in positions that include crime analysis duties. The department has oversight policies in place regarding the use and prohibited use of the ALPR systems and conducts required internal audits at least every 30 days. During audits, the department reviews user activity and query purposes, verifies compliance with policy and Virginia law, and identifies and investigates irregular or unauthorized access. Corrective action and training are applied when needed with a zero tolerance approach to misuse that results in termination. Edwards said that her office has already seen positive results locating missing persons from other localities, locating people who were wanted for murder, arson, burglary, larceny, abduction, malicious wounding, narcotics trafficking, gang activity, and hit and run accidents, as well as apprehending wanted subjects who have been unable to be located for months. In the last 30 days, as of August 24th, the cameras in Matthews have captured 46,799 vehicles, with only 11 searches captured by law enforcement related to active investigations, according to the data on the Flock Transparency Portal set up for Matthews County. Edwards said that the system data is purged after 21 days and audit trail data after 2 years. No data can be sold, and sharing it is restricted to legally authorized purposes, with interagency sharing requiring manual approval by each department. Flock data is hosted on secure Amazon Web Services cloud infrastructure, with law enforcement data isolated within the AWS government cloud for federal compliance. The department uploaded a video to its Facebook page on August 18th, where Edwards explained how these searches are conducted and answered some frequent concerns circulating online. This public forum will provide a more in-depth look to the use of Flock in Matthews and allow its citizens to voice their questions and concerns directly to the department. Well, I learned a lot in this article. Gloucester County will also be covering the use of Flock cameras at a Board of Supervisors meeting this coming Tuesday, where Gloucester Sheriff Daryl Warren will make, I imagine, a similar presentation. Well, on the subject of controversial things in the neighborhood, I am going to read a notice from VDOT about Route 3, Twiggs Ferry Road, and Route 198, Buckley Hall Road. A roundabout in Matthews County. VDOT will be holding a design public hearing on Wednesday, September 2nd, 2026, from 5 to 7 p.m. at the Matthews County YMCA on Cricket Hill Road. They are doing this presentation for the public to find out about a proposed project to improve safety and traffic operations at the intersection of Route 3 and Route 198 in Matthews County by constructing a single-lane roundabout. They want to show the project plans to build the roundabout at this public hearing. It will be held in an open house format. And it is possible to review the project information, and you can call VDOT at 804-758-2321 to get information about the property, the relocation, the impact, and all the compliance things that they have to do, and the Historic National Preservation Act. So they will be covering everything at this hearing, and if you have anything you want to say, you can submit a request. And the hearing again is September 2nd. Also on the front page of the Gazette Journal, a picture of a big, big bulldozer breaking ground. Construction began this week on the new Gloucester Volunteer Fire and Rescue Squad Station Number 1 project, which is located on Main Street at the old Calvin Hotel site. Here in the picture, a lone excavator sits on the cleared lot ready for action. This $13.2 million project will be constructed and by David Nice Builders of Williamsburg. The Volunteer Fire Department plans to hold an open official groundbreaking ceremony next month. The next story on the lower part of the front page is a special series about museums in the region or area. And it is called, this article is called Treasures from the Museum. Continuing the series on local museums, we present information on three Matthews County treasures, which are under management by the Matthew County Historical Society. This is accompanied by several pictures. The Tompkins Cottage Museum is the first. The Tompkins Cottage Museum is the headquarters of the Matthews County Historical Society, and it is located from across the street from the Matthews Historic Court Green. This small house museum has been dated by tree ring analysis to 1820 for the older half of the building and 1857 for the newer portion. It is named for the first owner of record, Christopher Tompkins of the Poplar Grove Plantation. Tompkins Cottage is open on Saturdays from the 1st of April till the end of October from 10 to 1. And by special appointment, in the main room of the 2/2 historic Tompkins Cottage is shown a picture of an unpainted pine work table. This primitive piece is said to have been made at Poplar Grove, probably from 1789, roughly to 1810, and was later used at Auburn. It was donated by Mrs. Wilkins Sanders of North in 1969. The Thomas James Store Museum is located and owned by the Matthews County Historical Society and is an A-frame commercial structure that was built in 1820. It is considered to be one of the best preserved stores of the South and was placed on the National Register of Historic Places in 2008. It serves to educate the public on the role that stores played in the economic and social fabric of the Matthews community. Extensive interpretive signage points out to the viewer the significance of the visible marks and features. A free booklet of more detailed information is available. The Thomas James store is located at 44 Maple Avenue behind the Matthews County Visitor and Information Center and is open for self-guided tours from the 1st of April through the end of October, 10 a.m. to 1 p.m., and by special appointment. Lifted above the threat of stormwater runoff in 2024, the Thomas James store freight doors in the picture here are shown open to reveal the interior retail space and the counting room. And it is indeed a white A-frame structure with the doors open, sitting right on top of brand new brick pilings that have raised it up probably 2 feet from ground level. And then last of all is the Thomas James store, also pictured in the article from the Tompkins Cottage Museum. In the shed room of the newer half of the Tompkins Cottage is a small, mostly pine, handmade school desk with a missing drawer. It was used by Mrs. Emily Gwynn Thomas, who was born in 1894 and is a native of the Glebe. The desk was donated by her friends to the Matthews County Historical Society. Also in the Tompkins Museum is a dress made of lamb's wool, hand-stitched paletot, which is a coat, which was owned by Captain Sally Thompson, CSA, and is dated to 1865. It was donated to Matthews County Historical Society by Catherine Cook and Martin Diggs, and restored by a textile conservator in 2016 for the 100th anniversary. The coat is exhibited in the museum, and in the main room of the 202 Tompkins Cottage is an updated pine, unpainted pine work table that we saw and mentioned before. Another one that was made at Poplar Grove, probably between 1795 and 1810. And the Thomas James store is the third of the pictures that are shown here. Specialized lighting with interpretive signing on the interior is showing and highlighting the unique marks and features of this store. Everything original in this retail space and counting room that was moved back from Main Street in 1898. So the whole building has been moved at least once. And then the Matthews Archives. Housed in the Matthews Archives are several original letters of the Lane family, shown as a July 20th, 1864 letter from General James Lane to his mother, describing the death of his brother and late and aide, Dr. Oscar Lane, who was mortally wounded in battle. Included in the letter is a lock of hair obtained at the officer's hospital. The other is a survey, a plat survey of document in the archives, that is, of the William White land and improvements at House Creek and Old House Creek on the East River, dated October 30th, 1828. A pair of these plats is mounted on linen and are part of the collection that was received by the Matthews County Historical Society back in 1965. So the archives have a lot of really cool things in them. And that's the end of that story. Moving into the interior of the paper, the Gloucester Gleanings. Agte receives a Volunteer of the Year award. Ray Agte has been named Volunteer of the Year by the Virginia Healthcare Association. He has volunteered at Walter Reed Post-Acute Gloucester for more than 15 years. Julie Booth, Life Enrichment Director of the Center, nominated Agte for the honor, stating, "Ray Agte is an exceptional and dedicated volunteer at Walter Reed Post-Acute, whose impact has been felt consistently over an extraordinary 15-year period. He actively participates in a wide range of activities, including bingo, gardening, worship services, community events, and shopping trips, helping to create engaging and meaningful experiences for the residents." Agte lives in Gloucester and has volunteered at the center 3 days a week, Booth said. In the nomination, Booth said, "Known as a true ray of sunshine, Ray brings positivity, enthusiasm, and warmth into the facility every single day. Residents genuinely look forward to seeing him, and his presence significantly enhances the overall atmosphere of the community. His willingness to step in and help whenever needed demonstrates his deep commitment to both residents and staff. Ray's outgoing personality, friendly nature, and strong organizational skills and excellent communication abilities make him especially effective at building relationships. His energy, compassionate heart allow him to connect with residents on a personal level. His unique contribution is highlighted not only by his remarkable longevity, but also by his continual stream of creative ideas to enrich the community. Ray also serves as a cornerstone of the volunteer program. His presence encourages others to participate, and fellow volunteers are always eager to join when they know he will be there. His consistent efforts elevate the image of the organization and embody the values of compassion, service, and excellence," Booth continued. "He will receive the award at the VHCAVCAL annual conference and trade show during its annual awards banquet on Wednesday, September 16th at the Hilton in Norfolk. The Gloucester Democrats are holding a seafood dinner on September 17th. The Gloucester County Democratic Committee will hold its annual seafood dinner from 5 to 8 p.m. on Thursday, September 17th at the Abington Ruritan Club in Bena. Shannon Taylor, the Democratic candidate for the 1st Congressional District seat, currently held by Rob Whitman, is scheduled to attend. Tickets are available online for $65. For more information, including a link to purchase tickets, visit www.glodemsva.org, GLODEMSVA.org. And additionally, on the same Gloucester Gleanings, interviews for county administrator position will be held. Actually, that's today while I'm recording. The Gloucester County Board of Supervisors will hold an interview for candidates for the position of county administrator beginning at 8 a.m. Friday in the press room of the county building, Building 1, 6467 Main Street. The meeting will not be broadcast or recorded for playback, and the interviews will be closed to the public. Gloucester is also holding Gloucester Day Celebration on September 5th from 11 to 5 on Main Street. There is a great deal of information on this day on visitgloucesterva.org. There will be craft and artisan vendors, food trucks, live music, living history, and more. There's also a notice on the same page for Gloucester that is for Habitat for Humanity. It is a fundraising bluegrass festival being held on October 3rd at Copper Fox Vineyards in Williamsburg, hosted by Copper Fox and being held in Williamsburg. It is going to include three bluegrass bands, and it will be held at the Copper Fox with information from the Copper Fox Distillery. So proceeds are, and that's the reason I'm mentioning this, a portion of all proceeds will go directly to the Habitat for Humanity of the Peninsula. Switching on to the Matthews Mirror. Matthews reassessment shows property values are up 20 to 30%. And this is written by Sherry Hamilton. The Matthews County Board of Supervisors meeting last week received an update on this year's reassessment from Jason Cohen, Chief Assessor for Cohen Services, LLC. Cohen reported that since the last reassessment, property values in the county have increased by 20 to 30% across the board, outpacing the rest of the state and the nation. They're the highest they've ever been, based on Federal Housing Finance Agency public data. Realtor prices have increased overall by 26% since the last reassessment, said Cohen, and the market is still relatively strong with 709 sales over the past few years and around 450 active listings now. Smaller houses that once sold for $120,000 to $130,000 now are going for $200,000 because more people are chasing these houses. The reassessment team has visited about 5,500 properties thus far, or just under half of the total of 12,000 or so properties in the county. They are noting such things as each house's condition, quality, and any changes made, leaving a door hanger when they're done. He said that anyone who gets a door hanger should visit the website listed and fill out the online form to provide more detailed information about their property. Notices about property values will be sent out in December or January, said Cohen. After that, homeowners can make an informal appeal of the assessment by calling in and making an appointment with the assessment team so its members can review any additional information and adjust the assessment accordingly. He said homeowners can also report such issues as mold or kitchen problems as well as upgrades at that time. It's a self-service process, he said. We try to make it as easy as we can. Prices should go up or down, could go up or down or stay the same. 4 to 6 weeks later, those who appeal will get a notice of whether the assessment changed, said Cohen. They will then have the opportunity to challenge the assessment before the Board of Equalization, which will consist of local people chosen by the Board of Supervisors and appointed by the court. Planning and zoning matters. The board held four public hearings on matters related to short-term rental properties. The first was on the ordinance number 26-07, a proposal to amend a section of the Matthews County Code, which governs short-term rentals, to provide a definition, require that a zoning permit and business license be obtained before beginning operations, require the approval of an occupancy permit by the Department of Health prior to issuance of a zoning permit, and permit and prohibit the use of tents, travel trailers, recreational vehicles, trailered boats, and other portable or temporary shelters as short-term rentals. However, during discussion, Chairman Tom Bowen suggested that action be delayed on the matter until after the Matthews Economics Development Authority has completed and reported on a series of roundtables currently being undertaken on the topic. However, Supervisor Janice Phillips moved to approve the ordinance, arguing that it is probably one of the least restrictive ordinances she has seen, and it is business friendly. Vice Chairman Pat Badle said that the purpose of the committee that will be appointed after the EDA's roundtables are held will be to determine how a 3% tax that's charged on the properties will be spent. During public comment, Foster resident Donna Machen argued that adding fees to Airbnbs makes rentals less affordable and discourages people from coming to Matthews. She also said tents, travel trailers, and trailer boats are very popular, and she was concerned about restricting their use. Yikes. It should be up to the owner how many people they want in their home. Amanda Savignano of Diggs argued that the county would have enforcement hurdles with the ordinance, since a short-term rental is used for a residential purpose and is not a commercial business, while the owner is a landlord, not an innkeeper. She said the state has a statutory exemption for agritourism that should be respected, and that regulation after regulation will choke the community. A hearing was held on Ordinance 2611, a text amendment to the County Code chapter on taxation, transient occupancy tax. This text amendment more fully designated the types of lodging that would have to pay the 5% tax. I saw three earlier in the article. I'm not sure which is correct. The 5% tax the county assesses to include any hotel, motel, bed and breakfast, or short-term rental. It also designated that the 3% tax that's levied for tourism purposes would be spent after consultation with the Matthews County Tourism Advisory Committee. During public comment, Tim Burkhoff of Port Haywood argued that the list of properties subject to the 5% tax should be expanded to include rooming houses and campgrounds, and that no reference should be made to a tourism committee because one does not exist. Susie Burkhalter of Foster also suggested postponing a decision until the tourism committee is set up. However, County Administrator Ramona Wilson said that the definition covers all the issues that Burkhoff raised, and that the task of the committee is to determine how to spend the money, so the ordinance could be adopted with the idea that the committee would be formed, and the board voted unanimously to adopt the ordinance as presented. A public hearing on ordinance number 26-12 was initially proposed to change rates of license taxes of the Matthews County Code to include a proposed license tax on short-term rentals. But Wilson said that in reviewing the ordinance, she saw that the amounts being charged were outdated, and she proposed increasing some to be comparable to those in Middlesex, while reducing the license fee for savings and loans because state law has limited it to a maximum of $50. Supervisors raised several concerns about specific charges that Wilson proposed, questioning the reasoning behind them, and unanimously decided to reject all of the changes except the addition of the initial $30 license tax for short-term vacation rentals, whose gross receipts are more than $2,000 a year but less than $50,000 a year. No one from the public commented during that public hearing. The board took no action on Ordinance 26-15, a proposal to establish a short-term rental registry. After Wilson explained that there is a short-term rental group that's willing to manage and update the list. There was also a public hearing on a request from the Matthews Planning Commission to pass Ordinance Number 26-8 to remove a requirement that the county attorney must get authorization from the Board of Supervisors before initiating civil proceedings to enforce corrective action on zoning violations. During public comment period, D. Russell of Hudgens was the only member of the public to speak, and she was in favor of the change. The board voted unanimously to remove the requirement. In the school system hearings, Superintendent Dr. David Daniel told the board that students had performed better this year than last on 18 out of 27 SOL tests, showing gains in math, writing, and social studies and reading. With the largest gains in math, and that there had been fewer office referrals, fewer students misbehaving, and more meals served, and that statistics compiled by schooldigger.com shows Matthews progressed steadily over 3 years from 76th place statewide in 2023 to 67th in 2024 to 51st in 2025. Daniel also reported significant upgrades in school facilities thanks to the efforts of Matthews County's facilities and grounds director, Tim Tillage, and his crew of five. Bowen said that the supervisors are committed to continuing to improve the school system and pointed to raises the board has approved, its addition to the budget of two SRO officers for the schools, and the county's taking over the responsibility for school maintenance. He reminded residents that the board had a professional audit conducted of the school facilities to find out the extent of the maintenance issues and had spent over $1.5 million over the last 2 years making improvements, with an additional $3 million committed to this year. Bowen urged residents to vote yes on the referendum that the 1% sales tax that will be on the ballot in November to ensure that there is capital funding set aside in the treasurer's office to support capital projects for school facilities. He said that taxes raised would help pay for the current bond funding and could result in a reduction in property taxes. It's an excellent opportunity to have a dedicated source of money for schools and not to have to use all the general fund money. He said in other matters, the board unanimously approved a written request from Sheriff April Edwards to hold an event on Halloween in place of this year's National Night Out, which had been canceled because of weather. Matthews County's Boo on the Bay will be held from 4 to 7 p.m. on Saturday, October 31st at Thomas Hunter Education Center, with spooky tents outside, a hall of horrors inside, and no cost to the county. The supervisors also recognized the family, career, and community leaders of America faculty and students for their success at the national FCCLA competition, including earning medals in 11 projects with first place and a national qualifier, 6 silvers, and a top 10 gold medal. Unanimously, they approved a request by the Matthews Volunteer Fire Department to draw $756,500 from their bond funding allocated for the construction of the new Station 1 in the former Boys and Girls Club facility. Unanimously, they approved an increase in the pay for members of Matthews Planning Commission from $50 to $100 per meeting for the chairman and from $25 to $50 per meeting for each member. Unanimously, they approved the fiscal year 26-27 performance contract with the Middle Peninsula and Northern Neck Behavioral Health. They heard from Wilson also on the hours of the Matthews Memorial Library, changing from 9 to 5 on Saturdays and closed on Sundays, that the administrative offices will close at 11:30 on Friday, September 11th, for Market Day. And that's pretty much it for the supervisors for Matthews County. Moving next to the Point Panorama. The registration is underway for the Guinea Jubilee pageant. Registration is underway for this year's Guinea Jubilee pageant, which will be held September 18th and 19th. Interviews will be held on Friday, September 18th, with the pageant itself held on Saturday, September 19th. There are two new divisions added in addition to the title of Miss Guinea Jubilee. That's senior high school level. Junior Miss is 10 to 12 and Little Miss is 7 to 9. There will now be a Tiny Miss category for ages 5 and 6 and a Teen Miss title for 13 to 15-year-olds. The winner of the Miss Guinea Jubilee title will receive a $500 scholarship. The 4-H is being given a sponsorship for a donation from the Abington Raritan. Gloucester County youth participate each year in the annual 4-H Junior Camp for youth ages 9 to 13 at the 4-H Educational Center in Williamsburg on the James River. Activities that they do there include swimming, archery, kayaking, marine science, and crafts. Lots of local civics groups donate funds to help sponsor local children, and the Abington Raritan Club is one of the donors. The cost to send one child to camp is $400. From the picture that's shown here, they

science and crafts. Lots of local civics groups donate funds to help sponsor local children, and the Abington Ruritan Club is one of the donors. The cost to send one child to camp is $400. From the picture that's shown here, the Abington Ruritan member, Danny Privet, presented a donation check for $1,600, which was enough to sponsor four kids to go on this camp this summer. And these people are staff members also at the Gloucester County Cooperative Virginia Extension Office. Deadlines are approaching for other parts of the Guinea Jubilee. Craft and food vendors planning to set up shop need to be encouraged to finish their paperwork and submit by Monday. That is this coming Monday when you will be accessing this. And reminders of the festival dates, which are being held on September 25th and 26th. Melissa Ash is a chair this year and said sponsor applications will be accepted up until the Guinea Jubilee, but they should try to enroll them as early as possible. People are also encouraged to sign up for the Guinea Jubilee 5K and Fun Run, which will be held on the morning of Saturday, September 26th. The cost of the 5K is $20, with a $10 cost for the 1 mile Kids Krabby Fun Run. There is a senior advocate program to be held at the Bethany United Methodist Church on September 15th. In Gloucester Point, they will hold a free half-day event on Tuesday, the 15th of September, designed for older adults. This will feature an educational presentation, community exhibitors, and a continental breakfast, a boxed lunch to go, and a chance to win door prizes. This will be an opportunity to connect with local resources, learn practical information for healthy and independent aging, and enjoy a welcoming community atmosphere. The topics to be presented include an update on Alzheimer's and dementia research, taking care of your parents as they age, managing a meaningful difference, volunteering with Bay Aging, and personal safety for seniors. Churches hosting the event include Bethany, Bellamy, and Susanna Wesley United Methodist Churches, and they are organized by the Senior Advocates. The Senior Advocates' phone numbers, in order to get more information, 804-642-2110. The Guinea Heritage is holding a program on the New Point Comfort, and the Guinea Heritage hosting this program on the Comfort New Point Comfort Lighthouse will be at 6 p.m. And I'm sorry, that's already taken place. It is the 10th oldest standing lighthouse in the United States and the third oldest on the Chesapeake Bay. New Point Comfort was commissioned in 1804 by Thomas Jefferson himself. It sits on an island in the lower Matthews County, and that island was separated from the mainland by a storm in 1933. Next is applications are sought for a beehive distribution program. As in years past, the Virginia Department of Agriculture and Consumer Services is taking applications for its annual beehive distribution program. Applications will be accepted through September 9th. A release said the program provides free beehive assembly equipment to Virginia residents to help expand the number of actively managed honeybee colonies throughout the state. Recipients of the equipment are selected at random from qualifying applications received during the process and the application period. Applicants and prospective beekeepers are strongly encouraged to take an introductory beekeeping course prior to starting a colony to ensure a successful hive. Recipients of beehive units must assemble the equipment and occupy it with a colony of honeybees within 1 year of receiving the equipment. VDAX said it does not provide honeybees or the tools for managing the hives, such as personnel, safety equipment, or honey processing equipment. Only residents of Virginia 18 and older at the time are qualified to apply. And businesses, nonprofit organizations, and government agencies are not eligible to receive these beehives. Multiple individuals with the same mailing address or physical address may apply. However, distribution of beehive units is limited to no more than 3 beehives per household. Individuals interested in applying to receive these through the program should review the complete application instructions
and the guidelines.

0: guidelines and requirements. For more information on this, the Beehive Distribution Program, contact the Virginia DACS Office of Plant and Industry Services, 804-786-8938, or email vabees@vdacs.virginia.org. On to the opinion page, Dolly. On Tuesday, President Donald Trump ordered flags lowered across the U.S. as a sign of respect. Virginia Governor Abigail Spanberger did the same across the Commonwealth. It's probably the only time these two have ever agreed on anything. What can bring two polar opposites to the same side? Two words, Dolly Parton. Dolly, who passed away on Tuesday at the age of 80, represented the best of us, a phenomenal talent, singer, songwriter, actress, and entrepreneur. She will likely be remembered as much or more for her kind, giving spirit and her countless acts of philanthropy, such as Dolly Parton's Imagination Library, which has given out 332 million books. She came from the humblest of beginnings and never forgot her duty to others and to help others succeed. Someone like Dolly comes along once in a generation, if we are so lucky. Universally loved and respected. Sounds like a bit of a cliche, but it's definitely holding true when talking about Dolly Parton. And remember her legacy and talent. Let's all try to remember her and honor her with some small act of kindness. Dolly would have wanted that. Let's move to the arts. Matthews to be setting for Mockumentary. Local Actors Are Sought by Sherry Hamilton. A mockumentary about contestants in a tandem kayak race is on the horizon. And the filmmakers are arriving in Matthews next month to prepare for filming a 15-minute video that will serve as proof of concept to help acquire funding for a feature film titled Tandem. Local actors are being sought for several roles, with audition videos due by Monday. Filming for the short will be conducted on October 1st through 3rd. Inspired by such Christopher Guest mockumentaries as Best in Show, the film is about three tandem kayak teams competing for glory in a small town race being filmed by a documentary crew. Each of the competitors has problems they refuse to face, says the show's logline, and all their issues will come to a tipping point in the water. Actors will audition by taping a scene for their part they're interested in and sending it to the filmmaker. They are also asked to tape an answer to a question about their favorite hobby or activity while still in character. The roles will require improvisation as well as scripted dialogue. Four supporting roles are open. Bob Novak is a 60-ish retired surgeon and recent widower who is a jovial yapper and really wants to make friends, quote. Jane Thatcher, late 40s to early 60s, is also obsessed with winning and she can't find a partner to race with her, instead using a CPR dummy. And two volunteers of any age who manage the sign-in table for the race. For details about making and submitting the audition, or serving as local crew, email tandemthefilm@gmail.com or courthouseplayerspresident@gmail.com. About the filmmakers, the film's director and co-writer, Vika Stubbledine, is a Los Angeles-based television writer and producer, and the daughter of Matthews residents, Ray Stubbledine and Ula Ilinski. She said she visits her parents in Matthews once or twice a year, loves the county, but is excited to show off the beautiful scenery and wonderful people who live here. She's also excited to have a chance to work on a project that her parents can assist with. She said that so far they've helped with housing for the cast and crew, securing locations for filming, and finding the kayaks that would be used by the actors. This isn't necessarily their world, so it's fun to get together, she said. Filming will take place in various places around Matthews, including businesses, public landings, and private properties. Stubbledine and three fellow filmmakers, who were all in the same theater program together at UCLA are working on Tandem together. Since earning a major in theater and minor in film from UCLA, Stubbledine has worked on the Sony TV production department, performed stand-up all over Los Angeles, and written for the CBS series SWAT. She is currently the producer's assistant for the Netflix series The Night Agent and runs a social impact organization for women and non-binary filmmakers, Not Your Daddy's Films. Samantha Cardona is the film's co-writer and one of the actors. She has been featured on such shows as The Goldbergs and Station 19 and the Sundance-winning film and feature film Kajillionaire. In addition to writing and producing several short films, she co-produces the monthly comedy show The Next Show. Maxwell Hamilton is the film's producer and one of the actors. The owner of Five Productions Media, his work ranges from film to television to music and event production, as well as marketing. He recently starred in and produced an indie horror film, The Mannequin, and worked in an Emmy-nominated show, Nobody Wants This. Kristen Tomachek is the film's producer. She is currently in charge of development at No Trace Camping, a production company and financier where she runs development for features, television, and docuseries from inception to sales. Among the projects she has worked on, The Broken Hearts Gallery and Whistle. The filmmakers are raising $20,000 for production for the show, including travel for the cast and crew, camera, equipment, insurance, and editing. The donor page states that those making a donation as small as $25 will receive a special thanks. A prop to the set will go from the set will go to anyone making a donation of $1,000 or more, while executive producer credit and an invitation to the LA or local premiere will go to anyone making a donation of $5,000 or more. Anyone who donates $10,000 or more will receive executive producer credit, a kayak in the film named after them, and an invitation to the premiere. Any amount will help us reach our goal, said Stubbledine, and the best part is your donation is tax deductible. For more information about the film and the filmmakers and to make a donation, visit fundraising.fracturedatals.org/tandem. Let's move over to sports and schools. RCC dedicates a new navigator suite to Eldridge Cook. This is written by Melanie Slaughter. The new Eldridge and Cook Career and College Navigation Suite was officially dedicated in a special ceremony at Rappahannock Community College's Glens campus last Thursday. Cook, who lived from 1915 to 2014 of Bena, owned and operated Cook's Oyster and Seafood Company on Sarah's Creek for more than 70 years, an operation that began with one truck and developed into a fleet that moved seafood food throughout East Coast ports. The company eventually grew so much that it reached parts of Europe. At its peak, the operation employed nearly 250 people who had steady work and a paycheck because of what Mr. Cook built, said RCC President Dr. Shannon Kennedy to an assembled crowd of Cook's family, friends, as well as community members and RCC staff. And when the oyster industry began to change, as industries do, he didn't fold up and walk away, continued Kennedy. He adapted, he acquired neighboring plants, kept investing right here in Gloucester, and later ran Tri-County Storage as well. In addition to his business prowess, Cook was also known for his community service. He served on the Virginia Marine Products Board, the Gloucester Board of Social Services, and the Gloucester County Planning Commission. He was also a member of First Morning Star Baptist Church and assisted people however he could. He created the Eldridge Cook Charitable Fund because he wanted young people in the community to have every opportunity to reach their full potential, said Kennedy. At the insistence of his very good friend and a retired RCC math instructor, counselor, and director of student services, Dr. Dorothy Cook, Eldridge Cook decided to contribute to an endowment of the RCC Educational Foundation to go into effect upon his death. The endowment was started by Cook herself. This special occasion and very special man, said Cook about her friend during the ceremony. this is cook with an E and not an cook with an E and not a plain cook. In 1991, Cook declined to have a retirement party and requested that the $300 that were set aside for the party be given as a scholarship. From there, Cook worked to make sure the scholarship could continue. "I earmarked funds for a scholarship in my name," said Cook, "a scholarship that started as a one-time payment of $300 to a single student of 35 years ago has grown immensely. Each scholarship is now worth $1,500 to $5,000 apiece. Last year, we gave 96 scholarships," said Cook. There is no more fitting place for Mr. Cook's name than at the Career and Navigation Suite, which is one of which is here at the Glens campus, and another matching space at the Warsaw campus. At both suites, students receive one-on-one support from our navigators, guidance on their education, their careers, and next steps, whether that's from the workforce or a four-year university. Kennedy said the purpose of the suite is to help students get a good start. That's the same gift Mr. Cook gave so many throughout his life. "A hand up and a good start," she continued. "It's an honor to carry his name forward here. We will be remembering him for a long time," said Cook. After Kennedy and Cook cut the ribbon to officially open the suite, gathered guests took the time to explore the space and tagline, for which is, "We transform lives and communities." The Gloucester County Public Schools released information about their standards of learning test results from the 2025-26 school year testing. And Gloucester County Public Schools exceeded the average in reading, math, and science of the state. The district posted pass rates of 78.8% in reading, 82% in math, and 78% in science, compared with statewide rates of 74, 73, and 71, respectively. In Region 3, Gloucester ranks first in math, second in reading, and third in science. In the working conditions for the Virginia Public Schools, a survey of climate and working conditions included responses from 1,049 students, 94 classroom instructors, and 35 staff members as a part of Gloucester County Public Schools. The report showed that 93% of Gloucester teachers plan to remain in their current school, exceeding the region's answers on this topic by 10 points. And the state by 7.5 points. Staff commitment also showed they exceeded both the region and state averages. As for school safety, students reported feeling safer in their classrooms than students across Region 3 and the state, with a score of 3.9 out of 5. The region average was 3.6, and the state was 3.3. These results reflect what we want Gloucester County Public Schools to be: a place where students achieve at high levels, employees want to stay, and students feel safe, said Superintendent Anthony Vladue. "I am grateful to our school board for its support, the Gloucester County Board of Supervisors for its involvement in public education, and our hardworking students and parents and teachers." For the first time in a couple of months, the newspaper is showing us sports information about high school. And across the area, because school just started, the volleyball teams at Matthews High School are active and have played a couple of games. And the Gloucester Dukes football team has played in official games as of tonight, which is Friday when I'm reading this, at New Kent High School. Their home opener is scheduled for Thursday, September 3rd, and the Dukes will face Jamestown at 7 o'clock. Another story that is in the sports section: Atlee Wise gets on the podium twice at Langley. I read a story a year ago about a very young driver who wanted to race cars, and this is a follow-up story. Rookie racer Atlee Wise of Hayes had a pair of podium finishes on Saturday in late model stock car racing on Saturday night at Langley Speedway in Hampton. After qualifying, he was canceled due to hard rain. after the qualifying was canceled, there was some hard charging after the behind the wheel for his number 78. He moved from a post 11 start to a post 3 finish in the first of the twin late model features on Saturday. After an invert, he then brought his number 78 machine from position 6 to another P3 finish in his second. In the second twin, trailing only 8-time Langley Speedway track champion Greg Edwards and former Hampton Heat winner Woody Howard. Atlee is sponsored by a number of local businesses, including Juan's Mexican Cafe and Cantina, Water Street Grill, Bay Custom Collision, Colonial Aesthetics and Wellness, The Closing Shop, LLC, Paquette Power Solutions, and Sign Media Corporation, and Lamb Exterminating. Coleman Automotive Shop in Gloucester also builds the Weiss Racing engines. And last, let's wrap up with a modern twist on a fairy tea, F-A-I-R-I-E, tea. This is by Betty Day. Fairy tea, also known as fay, F-A-Y, F-A-E, and fairies, spans ancient Celtic folklore and modern lifestyle traditions. In European mythology, it refers to infusions made from the meadowsweet plant. In British and Irish folklore, drinking an infusion made from meadowsweet flowers was said to clear the mind and allow the humans to interact with the fairies. The association of tea and fairies evolved during the Victorian and Edwardian eras, with a fascination of fairies swept through literature and society. In 1914, a children's magazine published what is now a famous piece titled Fairy Tea. The Bay School Community Arts Center has recently brought to the community a day when people could fantasize themselves as fairies and having tea. To ensure that the fairies have a complete day, a fantastic gourmet treat and a wide selection of teas are served. To enhance the day even more, many door prizes are awarded. For example, a one-night stay at the Llama House, an Airbnb. Small fairies pulled their names from their magic containers. According to Joyce Pulley at the Bay School, we started Fairy Tea as a fundraiser, and it remains so. Gallery coordinator Jennifer Schroeder, who is a big fan of fairy lore, along with board member Janine Kersey Johnson and several other volunteers, and I got involved because I'm really a huge fan of afternoon high tea. We thought it would be a fun event to combine the two, and they combine it with art. It certainly has proven its reason for being established. Joyce is in charge of creating a menu. I peruse tea magazines as well as Pinterest to come up with food ideas that are tasty and seasonal, yet not overly complicated. The volunteers make the recipes. This article is accompanied by the recipes that she speaks of, and it is yummy. Veggie cream cheese roll-ups, blueberry scones, cucumber Benedictine tea sandwiches, pimento cheese bites, and white lemon chocolate truffles. You have been listening to local news highlights from the Gloucester Matthews Gazette Journal on the WHRO Voice. You can hear a rebroadcast of this program at 9 p.m. You can also access our special readings online by going to whro.org/voice or by asking your Amazon or Google smart speaker to play the WHRO Voice. 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My name is Carolyn Patterson. Thank you for joining us.
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1: 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It is currently 10 o'clock. Coming up is the Washington Post, followed by the Wall Street Journal at 11, and Midnight Music at midnight. Today's reading of the Washington Post is made available by the Cincinnati Association for the Blind and Visually Impaired.
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3: Good morning. This is Nancy Grywe with today's headlines from the Washington Post for this Monday, August 31st. Pentagon secretly installs military influencers in civilian roles. Military leaders warn Hegseth against extending Iran war operations. And a U.S. strike on Iran breaks a month-long lull and Iran fires back. Turning now to the first article. Pentagon secretly installs military influencers in civilian roles, by Dan Lamothe and Tara Kopp. Pentagon has secretly installed several conservative military veterans with large online followings in government roles, declining to disclose their assignments as they amplify Defense Secretary Pete Hegseth's viewpoints and attack those who scrutinize the Trump administration, according to people familiar with the matter and corroborating material. At least some of the influencers have been assigned to civilian roles that could lead to changes in policy, people familiar with the matter said. Like others, they spoke on condition of anonymity. Neither the Pentagon nor those involved have disclosed the government roles, despite the Trump administration's claims they are running the most transparent Defense Department ever. Those involved include Rob Manis, a retired Air Force colonel, and Kurt Schlichter, a retired Army colonel, people familiar with the matter said. Pentagon records reviewed by the Washington Post show that both have active official government email addresses as of this past week and are assigned to the office of Anthony Tata, the Undersecretary of Defense for Personnel and Readiness. The email addresses include a .civ suffix, meaning they are labeled as civilian employees rather than as military personnel or contractors. Both served for decades in uniform and, since retiring, have turned from the military to conservative commentary. Manis has more than 135,000 followers on X, while Schlichter has nearly 620,000. Another retired Army colonel and influencer, Thomas Anderson, was listed in Pentagon records earlier this year with a .civ email address and assigned to Tata's office, according to people familiar with the matter and records reviewed by the Post. An attorney, he writes online under the pen name Cynical Publius and has more than 323,000 followers on X. He was no longer listed in Pentagon records late this past week, the people familiar with the issue said. The assignments for all three have not been previously reported. Questions have been raised online about the influencers' connections with the Pentagon, including in an article last week by The Bulwark. Pentagon spokesman Joel Valdez declined to comment to the Post about whether any of the three are drawing a taxpayer-funded salary, what roles they have, or how long those jobs are expected to last. Tata did not respond to a request for comment. Manis and Schlichter did not respond to emails or other messages requesting comment. Anderson declined to comment in a short phone call. The individuals are assigned as either special government employees or highly qualified experts, people familiar with the issue said. Schlichter appears in a government database with an HQE designation after his name, according to material reviewed by the Post. SGEs are limited by law to working no more than 130 days in any 365-day period. Those with HQE status can work full or part-time with or without compensation, according to government guidance on the issue released in 2023. It was not clear what financial agreements were reached with Manish, Schlichter, and Anderson, and when each of their assignments began. Tata's team has taken on a number of culture war issues, including scrutinizing war colleges for woke ideology and reviewing how the Biden administration adopted COVID vaccine mandates for U.S. troops. Hegseth, a former Fox News personality and Army National Guard officer, has attempted to reshape the public discourse about Pentagon affairs. Last year, he imposed new restrictions on Pentagon press corps members that forced dozens of journalists out of the building, and later introduced a new primarily right-wing press corps to replace them. The increased attention on the Pentagon's influence efforts comes after another conservative influencer, Jenica Pounds, accused a State Department official this month on social media of attempting to entrap her into publishing government secrets. Pounds, writing under the pen name Data Republican, posted text messages online that showed the official approached Pounds with documents to publish and tout as a journalistic scoop. Sarah Rogers, the Undersecretary of State for Public Diplomacy, later disclosed on social media that she was the official who had reached out to Pounds. Rogers posted the documents herself, saying it was not a trap, and Pounds later said that she regretted, quote, making a public spectacle and, quote, pulling people I respect into the swirl. Rogers has been nominated by President Donald Trump to lead the U.S. Agency for Global Media, which oversees Voice of America and other government-funded media. The dust-up was followed by the Pentagon and Pounds disclosing that she works as a special government employee for the Defense Department. She posted on social media that she became an employee in July after holding a credential as a journalist in Hegseth's new Pentagon press corps until June. Pounds had said on social media that she applied for a Pentagon press pass and received it in April. Pounds did not respond to a request for comment. The disclosure has roiled social media, where some fellow influencers have defended Pounds' work amid criticism that she should have disclosed she was working for the government. Adam Kinzinger, a former Republican congressman and Air Force veteran, posted that it appears the Pentagon, quote, is using your tax dollars to hire influencers on X to put out partisan talking points, end quote. Quote, how many more people that are blue check marks on X that are putting out information on behalf of the federal government and Donald Trump and the Republican Party are actually special government employees, said Kinzinger. Manish, Schlichter, and Anderson appeared on behalf of the Pentagon Senior Service College Task Force at the Army War College in Carlisle, Pennsylvania in May. Two people familiar with the visit said the task force was organized in the spring with the goal of rooting out ideology deemed toxic or woke, Hegseth said in March. The task force has completed its research and prepared a report that has not yet been released, one of the people familiar with the visit said. While in Carlisle, they met with students and professors over a number of days and asked questions about the performance of leaders like Hegseth and General Dan Kane, chairman of the Joint Chiefs of Staff. One of the people familiar with the visit said, some students were uncertain how candid they should be and whether there would be negative consequences if the administration officials did not like the answers, this person said. The other person familiar with the visit said the task force members had concerns about the syllabus for a class focused on how military officers communicate with Congress. Manis retired from the Air Force in 2011 and has run unsuccessfully for a U.S. Senate seat in Louisiana. He is listed as the chairman of Gator PAC, a political action committee that says on its website that it wants to drain the swamp in Washington and find more military veterans to run for office. The PAC's website also includes videos of an online political commentary show starring Manis. In an article published last month by the conservative Daily Caller, Manis argues that Hegseth's team needs to root out, quote, disloyal career employees in the department and laments, quote, careerists who treat the Pentagon as their permanent fiefdom, end quote. That article cites his decades of military experience but does not say whether he is a current Pentagon employee. In an article published Wednesday on the website Campus Reform, Manis attacked a decision made by Army leaders to pull back efforts to toughen academic requirements for college students in Reserve Officers Training Corps programs. Quote, Secretary Hegg says outrage is justified, Bandus wrote. The article likewise does not mention any government assignment. Manus also had a letter to the editor published in the Post in July in which he defended Hegseth's efforts to reduce the number of military officers who attend elite universities for fellowships. He describes himself there as a retired Air Force officer, but no government role is mentioned. A Post spokesperson said that Manus did not disclose any connection to the Pentagon before publication. Schlichter is a columnist with the conservative site Town Hall, writing and podcasting on politics, immigration, and military affairs. On August 6, he published a column calling Trump a, quote, hero for finally fighting back against Iran. Quote, he could have waltzed into the midterms dragging Republicans behind him toward success, Schlichter wrote, but he had the courage to do what was necessary to stop these bastards before they made it impossible to prevent them from getting a nuclear bomb, end quote. On social media, Schlichter posted a video earlier this month of Hegseth praising sailors aboard the USS Abraham Lincoln, an aircraft carrier that has faced morale problems during a long deployment. But we are lucky to have Pete Hegseth, Schlichter wrote on X on August 14th. He describes himself on X as a retired Army colonel, lawyer, and columnist, which does not disclose current Pentagon employment. On social media, Anderson has been a frequent critic of journalists, fellow veterans, and others opposing the Trump administration, and has defended Hegseth's efforts to overhaul military affairs. Writing for the Federalist in April, he assessed that there is, quote, a cancer in America's military ranks, and it must be expunged before it is too late, end quote. This past week, he repeatedly defended Pounds on X for serving as a special government employee, as he also declined to answer questions from several people about whether he was an SGE employee too. Quote, the law does not view such people the same as civil servants, and they are legally allowed to continue whatever other private endeavors they are undertaking, Anderson wrote. Quote, in many cases, they are prohibited from revealing their status because of the sensitive nature of their work, end quote. Another military influencer, John Conrad, also defended Pounds while noting he had discussions with the administration this spring about becoming a special government employee at the Pentagon. Conrad, a former member of the U.S. Merchant Marine and founder of the maritime website G Captain, said that the Pentagon sought him out for a role and he later felt, quote, ghosted. The Pentagon also brought on Jerry Dunleavy, a journalist with the conservative Just the News, to assist Hegseth's team with an ongoing review of the fall of Afghanistan. The Pentagon disclosed Dunleavy's involvement in May. Dunleavy previously worked as an investigator for the GOP-led House Foreign Affairs Committee during an earlier investigation of the collapse in Kabul and quit in protest, saying the committee had not gone far enough. Turning now to the next article from the Washington Post. Military leaders warn Hegseth against extending Iran war operations, by Alex Horton and Tara Kopp. Several U.S. military leaders have advised Defense Secretary Pete Hegseth that prolonging large-scale operations against Iran is unsustainable and risks weakening their ability to confront threats elsewhere, including the U.S. homeland, according to people familiar with a recent assessment prepared for the Pentagon chief. The warnings, detailed for Hegseth by the heads of the Army, Navy, and Air Force, and the four-star commanders overseeing U.S. operations throughout Europe, Asia, and Latin America, appear in the August 14th edition of the Secretary of Defense Orders Book, SDOB, these people said. They described the assessment to Washington Post on condition of anonymity. The SDOB, typically produced twice monthly, outlines the worldwide availability of U.S. warships, aircraft, personnel, and weapon systems. It reflects the president's priorities for the force, which are carried out by the defense secretary, and includes insights from the military's top generals and admirals that inform the directives the Pentagon issues. As President Donald Trump has pressured Tehran to reopen the Strait of Hormuz and accept several U.S. provisions for ending the stalemated conflict, he's been adamant that all options remain available to him, including further military action. Consequently, U.S. Central Command, the headquarters responsible for prosecuting the Iran war, has kept a force of more than 50,000 troops on alert for months in case the president orders additional attacks. The August 14th Orders Book directs some troops deployed in the Middle East to remain there through September, and some others into 2027, said those familiar with the document. The prospect of extending those forces further compelled military leaders to voice their concern, these people said. Leaders of the U.S. European Command, the U.S. Pacific Command, and the U.S. Southern Command, along with the Navy's top admiral, responded with what is characterized in the SDOB as a, quote, non-concur, those familiar with the assessment said, meaning they disagree with the secretary's order to extend their forces but will execute it nevertheless. The geographic combatant commands overseeing U.S. operations in Europe, Asia, and Latin America have had their ships, aircraft, and other equipment pulled away to support the Iran conflict. This has limited their ability to conduct missions and ensure proper training, those familiar with the assessment said. The Navy in particular has had to stretch its capacity to keep up with wartime demands. Army and Air Force leadership concurred with Hegseth's desire to extend their deployed forces, but each emphasized that doing so would come with significant risk, these people said. Overall, the tenor from the military leadership is that the ongoing Iran operation, having reached the six-month mark, has been, quote, too much for too long, end quote, said one person familiar with the assessment. The military's warning to Hegseth, which has not been previously reported, offers new insight into the administration's dilemma as Trump seeks to end the conflict on terms favorable to the United States, while Iran, cognizant of the war's unpopularity with most Americans and its mounting toll on the U.S. arsenal, refuses to capitulate. Quote, decisions regarding the scope and duration of specific force commitments to any combatant command are made based on the current threat assessment, strategic priorities established by the president, and the advice of the chairman of the Joint Chiefs of Staff and combatant commanders. Sean Parnell, a spokesman for Hegseth, said in a statement to the Post. The Pentagon, quote, does not discuss internal operational processes, end quote, including the Secretary of Defense Orders Book, or, quote, specific concurrences, non-concurrences, or risk assessments provided by the services or combatant commands during force allocation deliberations, he added. The Secretary of Defense Orders Book also is reviewed by General Dan Kane, Chairman of the Joint Chiefs of Staff. A spokesman for the chairman declined to comment and referred questions to Hegseth's office. The Orders Book is one avenue for senior military leaders to surface resource concerns and provide Hegseth with assessments on how gaining or losing assets will impact their objectives. It's common for commanders to discuss risk, said the one person familiar with the recent assessment. But the outlook is now, quote, more dire, end quote, overall, this person explained, adding that certain generals and admirals were more expansive and frank than is usual in telling Hegseth they disagreed with orders to keep providing equipment and personnel when the operation's trajectory remains uncertain. The top military officials at European Command and Southern Command each cautioned Hegseth that lending their ships and surveillance aircraft to Central Command has degraded their ability to fulfill homeland defense obligations, said those familiar with the assessment. Admiral Samuel Paparo, the chief of Pacific Command, disagreed with the level of support he was ordered to continually provide, including an aircraft carrier strike group and naval destroyers, those familiar with the assessment said. A spokesperson for European Command declined to comment. Spokespeople for Southern Command and Pacific Command did not respond to requests for comment. Admiral Daryl Caudill, the chief of Naval Operations, provided Hegseth with the dimmest picture, saying in the SDOB that the Navy cannot sustain its current level of support for the Iran conflict because there is no anticipated end date, those familiar with the assessment said. The Navy has shouldered an extraordinary burden. It has been asked to supply dozens of vessels for the Iran conflict, first to take part in the U.S. assault and defend against Iranian counterattacks, and for several months since to enforce Trump's blockade of Iranian ports as he attempts to force open the Strait of Hormuz. Deployments for some vessels and crews have been extended by months. Caudill conveyed to Hegseth that barely one-fourth of the Navy's destroyer fleet is ready to deploy, a sharp decline from pre-war levels, said those familiar with the assessment. More broadly, the document says that the impact on ship maintenance, if demands imposed by the Iran operation continue unchanged, jeopardizes the fleet's availability should other conflicts arise, people familiar with the assessment said. A spokesperson for Caudill did not respond to a request for comment. At a recent event in Norfolk, he talked about the deployment extensions, calling them, quote, very challenging for our sailors. Quote, I typically am not a big fan of extensions, and I push back hard on that, but the enemy gets a vote, Caudill said, according to a transcript of its remarks provided by the Navy. Although Army and Air Force leadership concurred with Hegseth's current path for the Iran conflict, they conceded the challenges it has imposed, said those familiar with the assessment. Elements of the Army's 82nd Airborne Division, which in March mobilized 2,000 soldiers in response to the Iran war, will see their deployment extended to a year. Major General Brandon Tegmeter, the division commander, said in a letter dated Sunday. The letter to the division community, reviewed by the Post, acknowledges the difficulty of the unknowns throughout the mobilization and said that leaders, quote, understand that a longer tour weighs heavily on every household, including our own, end quote. Those troops would be central to any ground invasion of Iran. Deployments for units operating in the Army's Patriot air defense systems, which shoot down missiles and drones targeting U.S. bases, also expected to be extended, said those familiar with the assessment. A spokesperson for the Army did not respond to a request for comment. The depletion of Patriot interceptors as a result of the Iran war and previous donations to Ukraine has limited the Trump administration's ability to re-escalate the war, as Tehran retains the ability to successfully target U.S. facilities throughout the Middle East. As the Post and others have reported previously, the Iran war has also drained U.S. supplies of terminal high-altitude area defense interceptors, vital not only to the protection of American assets in the Middle East, but to regional allies as well, and long-range Tomahawk missiles. About 25% of the Pentagon's Reaper drone fleet has been lost, and U.S. bases there have sustained billions of dollars in damage. The Trump administration has maintained that reports of munitions shortages are inaccurate. Many of the Air Force units sent to the Middle East to conduct bombing runs and other round-the-clock operations also are slated to stay in the region into 2027, those familiar with the assessment said. The Air Force declined to comment, citing the classification of the orders book. A spokesman for Central Command declined to comment and referred questions to Hegseth's office. The recent non-concurs from some uniformed leaders marked the latest warning for military leaders about the war. As the Post and others reported previously, Kane advised the White House before hostilities began that the U.S. lacks sufficient munitions and support from allies to conduct an extended large-scale campaign. More recently, General Alexis Grinkiewicz, the head of European Command, privately warned the Pentagon that he lacked adequate naval forces to shield Israel and the U.S. homeland from missile attacks, as the Post reported this month. In the Pacific, key U.S. allies have raised alarm that the Pentagon's depletion of missiles and air defense interceptors leave them vulnerable to China. The Navy's only dedicated aircraft carrier in the Pacific, a linchpin of the military's plan to deter Beijing, was sent to the Middle East to relieve another carrier that has been deployed for more than 300 days. Turning now to the next article from the Washington Post. A U.S. strike on Iran breaks a month-long lull, and Iran fires back. By Alex Horton, Mohammed El Chama, and Susan Hademos. Iran targeted U.S. allies in the Middle East in overnight attacks that followed American strikes on Sunday, bringing a sharp end to a period of tenuous quiet. The U.S. attack struck Iranian rocket launchers on an island in the Strait of Hormuz as Iranian forces were preparing to disperse sea mines into the waterway, said Navy Captain Tim Hawkins, a spokesman for Central Command. Iran's Revolutionary Guard Corps quickly warned that the U.S. strikes would, quote, result in the punishment of the aggressor, end quote, and fired ballistic missiles at a Jordanian air base housing U.S. troops, the country's state news agency reported. Jordan said it had intercepted 8 missiles in the country's airspace, and the United Arab Emirates said it had shot down an Iranian drone near its territorial waters. The exchange of fire was the first in a month between the two sides as the Trump administration seeks to navigate a ceasefire. A top advisor to the UAE's president said that Iran's targeting of the Gulf countries in Jordan had, quote, proven ineffective, end quote, and called for de-escalation. quote, a state of neither war nor peace cannot be a sustainable solution, the advisor Anwar Gargash said. The flare-up of hostilities comes as many of the 50,000 U.S. troops in the Middle East are focused on a naval blockade of Iran ordered by President Donald Trump to inflict economic pressure on Tehran, with no end to the six-month conflict on the horizon. Iran's hardline regime appears firmly entrenched, and the diminished military and militia network has still proven capable of attacking U.S. bases in the region. An Iranian attack in Jordan killed three U.S. soldiers last month, triggering a retaliatory cycle in which U.S. forces launched dozens of airstrikes. U.S. forces in the region cleared long lingering mines from shipping routes last week and, quote, remain prepared to protect the free flow of commerce through this essential waterway, Hawkins said. Quote, Iran has been notified that any ship or boat placing new mines will be immediately and systemically destroyed, Trump said on social media last week. U.S. forces have endured an intense pace of military operations in the Middle East since late February, when scores of aircraft, warships, and personnel were ordered into the region. The commanders and service chiefs who provide those forces recently warned Defense Secretary Pete Hegseth that continuing the pace of operations is unsustainable and risks weakening their ability to confront threats elsewhere, including the U.S. homeland. Turning now to the next article from the Washington Post. Democrats want midterms to be about Trump. He does, too. By Cleve Woodson Jr. and Isaac Arnstorf. For vulnerable politicians, the safest place to be in a difficult midterm year is usually far from an unpopular president. Donald Trump has other plans. Next week, his primaries give way to a perilous general election campaign for vulnerable Republicans, Trump will headline two nights of a GOP political convention in Dallas. Over the next 2 months, his super PAC plans to run advertisements that feature his name and play up his political record. And although he will not appear on any ballot in the midterms, he has told voters they should behave as if he is. Even the party's program for prize congressional recruits, previously known as Young Guns, has been renamed the MAGA Majority. It is a risky strategy 2 months before Election Day. Vulnerable Republicans cannot afford to antagonize Trump because they need his help to turn out his base and tap into the $400 million war chest he controls. And he is not extending the leeway past presidents have for candidates to run their own races, even if that means keeping their distance. Trump has told aides he wants ads paid for by his super PAC, MAGA Inc., to tout his second term record, according to two people familiar with the conversations. Advisors already prepared some ads for the Texas Senate race and showed them to Trump, who provided detailed feedback, said the people who spoke on condition of anonymity. Some donors, skeptical of the strategy, have become resistant to giving more money to Trump's super PAC while it sits on hundreds of millions of dollars without sharing any plans about how it will use the money, said a Republican strategist involved in Senate races. The Trump-centric approach marks a reversal from 2022, when the super PAC ran ads in competitive Senate races that did not mention Trump, a sign that his own advisors accepted his liabilities. A MAGA Inc. spokesman declined to comment, saying the PAC doesn't reveal its plans through the media. As his poll numbers have fallen to record lows, Trump has repeatedly insisted that his record deserves to win in November. He has argued that voters are overlooking his economic achievements and defended the Iran war and its economic costs as the price of preventing Tehran from obtaining a nuclear weapon. At a Las Vegas rally in early August, Trump touted rising manufacturing investment, record stock market gains, and falling prices, despite a more complicated economic picture with rising inflation. Quote, We had the greatest economy in the history of our country in my first term, he said, but this is blowing it away, end quote. Quote, Trump doesn't want people distancing themselves from him. He sees it as a personal insult, said Tevi Troy, a presidential historian and former White House domestic policy advisor under President George W. Bush. Quote, his greatest power is his ability to destroy a Republican who goes against him, end quote. Trump's posture differs from that of his recent predecessors, and even from his own first-term approach. But Troy said Trump's political calculation is rooted in a simpler reality. In an era of heavily gerrymandered districts, many races are increasingly decided by which side can turn out its own voters. Quote, what we've seen over the course of the past decade is when Trump is on the ballot, you get better turnout if you're a Republican, Troy said. Trump has not been able to deliver every candidate he supports to victory. His picks recently lost gubernatorial primaries in Iowa, Georgia, Wyoming, and Minnesota, as well as House races in Tennessee and Michigan. He snapped that losing streak Tuesday when Darlene Graham, his choice to succeed her late brother, Senator Lindsey Graham, won South Carolina's GOP Senate runoff, and Mike Mazzie narrowly won a runoff to be the Republican nominee for Oklahoma governor. General election polling underscores the risk for vulnerable Republicans. Trump's approval ratings remain historically low. A national poll shows Republican House candidates running 6 points ahead of him among registered voters. 44% support the GOP for Congress, while 38% approve of Trump. Republican Senate candidates are also outperforming the president by about 2 points on average. The sum of that gap reflects large numbers of undecided voters in several races. That gives Republicans in the most competitive districts an incentive to calibrate their proximity to Trump, embracing him where he remains an asset while trying to keep their contest from becoming a referendum on his presidency. Quote, the president's going to look right in the camera and say, I am on the ballot, House Speaker Mike Johnson said of the Dallas convention on Thursday at an event with vulnerable Representative Monica de la Cruz of Texas. Quote, because even though his name isn't right, his administration, his legacy, the America First agenda is, end quote. The Dallas convention forces Republicans to decide between angering swing voters by appearing with Trump or angering Trump by staying away. None of the Republicans in competitive Senate races responded to questions from the Washington Post on whether they will attend. Quote, it's going to be Trumpalooza and you're not going to want to miss, RNC Chairman Joe Gruter said in a social media video. Aides to one Republican who has announced his plans to skip Dallas, Representative Tom Baird of Michigan, rejected the suggestion that he is distancing himself from Trump. They noted that Barrett has appeared with the president several times, including at a General Motors proving ground in Milford last month. Quote, attending a convention 2 months before an election in a top target seat was never a consideration, Barrett spokesman Jason Rowe said. Quote, it has nothing to do with the optics and everything to do with where the voters are, end quote. Rowe said voters already understand the basic political alignment between Barrett and Trump. Quote, I think it's pretty baked in with voters that Republican members of Congress support the Republican president and vice versa, he said, adding that Barrett, quote, is running on his record of accomplishment for the 7th District, end quote. Natalie Baldessari, a spokesperson for the Republican National Committee, said Republicans cannot escape being associated with Trump's policies and that Democrats will make the link regardless. Quote, the Democrats are going to brand our candidates with the president no matter what, so it's not beneficial for Republicans to run against his agenda and bleed from both sides of the political spectrum, she said. Quote, the president has cut taxes, lowered drug costs, secured our border. Republicans should be touting that in battleground races across the country, end quote. Representative Jamie Raskin, a Democrat from Maryland, has argued that Democrats should make Trump's record inseparable from the Republicans running alongside him, portraying GOP candidates as enablers of what he calls the administration's, quote, illegal war and, quote, disastrous economic policies. In a recent fundraising appeal, Raskin said Democrats could build a blue wave by tying Trump and MAGA Republicans together and making the election a judgment on their shared record. So far, Republicans have tiptoed around putting space between themselves and Trump. The campaign website for Ralph Alvarado, running with Trump's endorsement for a Kentucky congressional seat in a district Trump won by 15 points, removed references to Trump from its website, replacing America First Fighter with independent leadership. The political calculus varies by race, said Republican strategist Alex Conant. Some House Republicans, particularly those representing suburban swing districts, may be better able to court independent voters with distance from the president. but many of the Senate contests likely to determine control of the chamber are unfolding in Republican-leaning districts, where Trump remains a potentially powerful turnout engine. Quote, so distancing yourself from Trump isn't going to help you with a Republican state like Texas or Ohio, Conant said. Trump also may have little use for Republicans who seek to separate themselves from his actions. He has long prized loyalty and said he expects his administration to face extreme pressure from Democrats if they retake either chamber. Quote, I think he views a disloyal Republican as just as useless as a Democrat, Conant said. And if he's looking at what the next 2 years hold, it's probably going to be impeachment fights and a lot of other big fights. He's probably not looking to have anybody there who's not loyal, end quote. In a polarized, heavily gerrymandered country, Trump is betting that turning out voters already inclined toward Republicans matters more than persuading those in the middle, and that he can summon voters who might otherwise stay home when his name is absent from the ballot, Troy said. That distinguishes him from recent presidents who, when they're

heavily gerrymandered country, Trump is betting that turning out voters already inclined toward Republicans matters more than persuading those in the middle, and that he can summon voters who might otherwise stay home when his name is absent from the ballot, Troy said. That distinguishes him from recent presidents who, when their popularity sagged, generally gave endangered members of their own party room to run away from them. In 2006, Bush largely confined his late campaigning to places where Republicans believed he could still help, while vulnerable GOP candidates advertised their independence from him and avoided appearances with him. 8 years later, Barack Obama watched endangered Democrats criticize his policies, skip his visits, and keep him out of some of the states where they faced the toughest races. President Joe Biden made that accommodation almost a running joke. During the 2022 midterms, as some vulnerable Democrats kept their distance from an unpopular White House, Biden frequently told candidates, quote, "I'll come campaign for you or against you, whichever will help the most," end quote. Turning now to the next article from the Washington Post. One person dead, about 15 more may be missing after Grand Canyon flash flooding by Mariana Alfaro and Ben Knoll. One person is dead and about 15 people are unaccounted for after a significant flash flood hit parts of the Grand Canyon National Park, park officials said Sunday. The National Park Service said it is seeking information about hikers or backpackers who were in the affected parts of the canyon a day earlier, or anyone who had a campground reservation there. At least 62 people had been evacuated from the area by air on Sunday morning after the flood hit about 2:30 p.m. Saturday, according to a separate statement from the Grand Canyon National Park staff. No injuries had been reported among those evacuated. Park staff said in a statement Sunday night that, quote, "recovery operations have been completed," end quote, for a 46-year-old man near Crystal Rapids along the Colorado River. The Coconino County Medical Examiner's Office was on site, the statement added. The impacted area includes the Bright Angel Creek Corridor, the North Kaibab Trail, and Phantom Ranch. The entirety of the North Kaibab Trail and Phantom Ranch were closed until further notice. Quote, "there is currently no estimated reopening date for these areas, and other inner canyon closures may be necessary," the Park Service said in a statement. The Colorado River is also closed until further notice due to metal structures and debris. The Park Service urged people to stay away from the closed areas. The floods caused, quote, "extensive damage," end quote, to infrastructure, including the water line that supplies the park, which was no longer operational. All hotels in the park will close Monday for overnight guests, Park Service said. Dry camping will still be permitted, and the park will remain open to visitors during the day. The Park Service also cautioned that thunderstorms and continuing heavy rainfall are likely Sunday and Monday, which could result in more flash flooding and changing river and trail conditions. Flood watches remain in effect with more heavy rain expected through Monday. Quote, "flash flooding will be possible in creeks, normally dry washes, swimming holes, and over recently burned areas. Raging killer currents will be possible in side canyons and narrow slot canyons. Low water crossings may be flooded," wrote the National Weather Service in Flagstaff, Arizona. The torrential rain and storms over the weekend are part of the monsoon season, which runs from June 15th to September 30th in Arizona. Moisture was enhanced by the remnants of a tropical storm Izelle, part of a pattern of extra warmth and moisture flowing into the United States from El Nino and marine heat waves across the Pacific Ocean that has contributed to destructive flooding events across the U.S. At a weather station near North Rim, Arizona, and Bright Angel Creek, 1.24 inches of rain fell in a three-hour period from 1 p.m. to 4 p.m. local time on Saturday, including 0.84 inches in an hour. High-intensity rainfall on steep, rocky, and drought-affected terrain meant that the water wasn't absorbed into the ground and mostly ran off into the canyons and creeks below. Turning now to the next article from the Washington Post. Trump's deals in Africa could cut U.S. health aid by more than half, analysis shows, by Adam Taylor. The Trump administration is working to cut global health funding to developing nations by tens of billions of dollars by 2030, according to

0: to a new analysis of the secretive agreements U.S. officials have pursued with more than a dozen governments to date. The planned cuts targeting programs that combat the spread of HIV/AIDS, Ebola, and tuberculosis, among other deadly diseases, appear to reduce U.S. spending on global health initiatives to less than half of Washington's output in 2024, the analysis found. The research was conducted by two nonprofits, Public Citizen and Partners in Health, organizations that have taken a deeply skeptical view of President Donald Trump's America First approach to global health policy. Their analysis offers the most detailed reading yet of the bilateral health agreements drawn up by the State Department with 34 countries after the Trump administration, upon taking office last year, paused all U.S. foreign assistance and dismantled the U.S. Agency for International Development. Public scrutiny of the agreements has been limited, as the administration, citing a desire to protect what it says are, quote, sensitive negotiations, has refused to disclose the text outlining their terms. The State Department said earlier this year that it would release them only after all were signed, though it has not disclosed a timeline for that to happen. The analysis by Public Citizen and Partners in Health relies on documents that the nonprofits recently obtained from the U.S. government after suing the Trump administration and other previously disclosed materials detailing what it contained in many, though not all, of the agreements. It questions, among other things, how the Trump administration's plan to reduce global health spending in developing countries over the next several years accounts for billions of dollars in related funds already appropriated by U.S. lawmakers. Since Trump's return to office, the Republican-led Congress has voted to keep the amount of U.S. global health funding relatively constant, despite the administration's push for greater self-sufficiency among recipient countries. There's a, quote, big yawning gap, end quote, between how much money lawmakers have apportioned and how much the United States intends to spend via the deals it is reaching with developing countries, said Vincent Lin of Partners in Health, noting that the administration, according to its own accounting, is far behind on spending money related to HIV/AIDS prevention. The State Department said in response to questions about the analysis that it does intend to spend the money apportioned by Congress and that more global health money could go to religious aid organizations and what has been dubbed an, quote, innovation fund, end quote, to support the use of new U.S. technology in fighting disease. The department did not address the slow pace of HIV/AIDS funding, which Congress approved separately under the president's emergency plan for AIDS relief, PEPFAR, a long-running global health effort. A State Department spokesman, Tommy Pigott, said in a statement that the Trump administration is defining, quote, the next phase of U.S. global health foreign assistance in a way that prioritizes greater efficiency, transparency, country self-reliance, and America innovation, end quote. In most cases, the agreements specify that countries receiving diminished U.S. health funding must at the same time increase their own spending. The State Department said that the deals reached so far amounted to $14.5 billion in new U.S. assistance, alongside more than $10.1 billion in, quote, co-investment, end quote, from recipient countries. The analysis by Public Citizen and Partners in Health shows that across 17 countries whose full agreements were reviewed, and an 18th where just the top-line figures have been revealed, the Trump administration is seeking to reduce global health funding by 59% from 2024 levels by 2030. For decades, global health funding has enjoyed bipartisan support in the U.S., with lawmakers arguing that it is both morally correct and in the self-interest of wealthier nations to combat disease globally. The Trump administration has sought to reshape this consensus, emphasizing trade over aid and criticizing global aid structures, but it has encountered resistance from Congress, which rejected a budget that sought to cut global health spending by $6.2 billion. Lawmakers later approved a $615 million reduction compared with the previous year. The funding reductions pursued by the Trump administration are most pronounced in poorer African nations that have relied on tens of millions of dollars annually in U.S. foreign assistance to support their fight against HIV, the analysis by Public Citizen and Partners in Health shows. Burundi, for example, among the poorest countries in Africa, will see its U.S. health funding fall to 22% of baseline levels, according to the nonprofit's analysis. Rwanda sees the sharpest drop among the documents examined, with U.S. funding falling to just 3% of what it received before Trump re-entered office, the analysis shows. While recipient countries are expected to ramp up their own health spending to fill the gap, Public Citizen and Partners in Health have raised doubts about how feasible some of those targets are. They note, too, that agreements include language detailing penalties for noncompliance, including further cutting U.S. funding. Quote, Sierra Leone is supposed to make up a 71% U.S. funding drop in less than 5 years, said Peter May Barduke, a Public Citizen, referring to another poor nation being asked to step up its health funding. Quote, it's going to be very difficult, and if a country like that falls behind and then is punished for that, then of course the health problems compound, end quote. The State Department said in response to questions that the differing rates were based on a model that evaluated a range of factors, including the wealth of a country and its vulnerability to diseases, and analyses that looked at, quote, the level of instability and conflict in a country, end quote. Beyond its planned cuts to bilateral health funding, the Trump administration is behind on spending money appropriated by Congress under PEPFAR, according to tracking by Lynn and other analysts. It's an enormous concern to advocates for disease prevention in developing countries. PEPFAR funding must be spent within 5 years, Lynn noted, meaning the administration has not breached the law by underspending it. Still, it could lead to a situation in which programs break down before the funds can be spent, he said. Quote, right now it looks like a dramatic underspend by billions of dollars, leading to preventable suffering and death, said May Barduke. If that's not the case, the burden is on the State Department to tell us how, end quote. Turning now to the next article from the Washington Post. Venezuela vowed not to hand over its oil. Trump aims to grab a windfall. By Samantha Schmidt and Helena Carpio. As Nicolas Maduro's vice president in Venezuela, Delcy Rodriguez once accused her political rival of planning to hand over the country's riches and its vast oil reserves to the United States. Quote, they are her owners, Rodriguez said in 2024 of Marcia Corina Machado, then the U.S.-backed opposition leader. Her master gives her orders to do what? To hand over the oil, the gas, the gold. To hand over and trample on our historical dignity, end quote. Now, Rodriguez is the country's interim leader, thanks to President Donald Trump. And on Friday, Trump announced what he called the, quote, biggest oil deal in world history, end quote. A pact that would give the U.S. a long-term controlling stake in nearly a quarter of Venezuela's untapped oil reserves. The deal calls for the U.S. to enter a joint venture with a private company, creating a new oil giant that the Trump administration said will hold 100-year contracts at the Venezuelan oil fields. It would become the second largest private oil company by reserves in the world after Saudi Aramco. The deal cements the United States' long-term dominance over Venezuela, which has become a neo-colony since the U.S. military's capture of Maduro in January, when Trump vowed to, quote, run the country and exploit its oil wealth. The agreement now stands to lock in the United States as Venezuela's primary oil partner for generations. The agreement appears to contradict much of what Venezuela's government has stood for since then-President Hugo Chavez proclaimed it a socialist state. For Venezuelans, it also creates a sense of history repeating itself with the twist. A government long criticized for its opaque oil deals and widespread corruption is now entering a murky long-term arrangement with a new protector, the United States. Trump, in announcing the deal, said it will boost the country's oil reserves and oil supply and, quote, set Venezuela on a course toward tremendous success and great prosperity, end quote. Secretary of State Marco Rubio posted on X said the agreement, quote, will bring nearly $100 billion in private investment, end quote, to Venezuela. Quote, one of the things I'm going to do with Venezuelan oil is fill up the strategic national reserves, which, because of sleepy Joe Biden, has been virtually emptied, Trump posted Sunday morning on Truth Social. Quote, the topping out process will begin very shortly and is a gift from Venezuela to the people of the United States, end quote. but few details have been disclosed about the agreement, leaving Venezuelans with more questions than answers. It remains unclear how much Venezuela will earn from the deal, how much it will cost U.S. taxpayers, given the need for expensive front-end investment, and how much will simply end up enriching the private company and the controversial businessman Alejandro Betancourt at the center of it all. Rodriguez has defended the deal, saying in a statement that it will, quote, facilitate a significant flow of investment aimed at the recovery and reconstruction of strategic infrastructure for the development of our hydrocarbons industry, end quote. In comments broadcast Saturday night, Rodriguez thanked Trump, Rubio, and the U.S. government for their effort to reach the agreement. But she added to the confusion over the deal by contradicting Trump and other U.S. officials on some of its details. She said the project was signed for a term of 25 years, not 100 years, with a production target of more than 1.5 million barrels per day. She estimated the country's revenue would reach $209 billion for the Venezuelan state, or $19 per barrel. She added, quote, there's something that must be absolutely clear. Venezuela retains ownership of and sovereignty over its resources, while it uses capital, technology, and operating capacity to leverage the recovery of a strategic industry hard hit by sanctions, end quote. One key player who clearly stands to benefit is Betancourt, a Venezuelan businessman with extensive experience in the country's oil industry, who over the past decade has faced multiple investigations into alleged money laundering around the world, including in the United States. As part of the deal, the U.S. will partner with Betancourt's company, North American Blue Energy Partners, NABEP, Venezuela's second largest private oil producer. As Betancourt grew more important to the Trump administration, serving as a critical intermediary with Venezuela's oil industry and broker of early oil deals this year, U.S. officials lobbied to resolve a money laundering investigation against him in Switzerland, the Post reported last week, citing two people familiar with the matter. The U.S. also has not acted on a Swiss arrest warrant against him, said the People. Instead, he has been allowed to enter the country repeatedly for meetings with the Trump administration, people familiar with his travel said. Betancourt has not been charged, and his attorney previously has denied he was involved in money laundering. Francisco Palmieri, the former U.S. diplomatic chief of mission for Venezuela who helped broker the easing of some oil sanctions ahead of the country's 2024 election, said the United States' willingness to work with Betancourt, someone, quote, loathed by almost all sectors in Venezuela, end quote, undermines the credibility of the deal. Beyond Betancourt's role, Palmieri said, he worries that the new agreement could create conditions for the interim Venezuelan government to delay elections and remain in power to ensure the new arrangement is carried out. Quote, what is a quid pro quo? Palmieri asked. If it's just the U.S. continuing to exercise total control over the regime, it just means that the United States owns more and more of what happens in Venezuela over the next few years, end quote. Palmieri and other Venezuela analysts and former Venezuelan officials have acknowledged the need to open up the country's oil industry to private investment, including from the U.S., and to alleviate concerns from U.S. oil companies that in recent months have shown deep reluctance to take a chance on Venezuela. Turning now to the next article from the Washington Post. Trump says he will report NBC host to FCC for, quote, rebuke or punishment. By Mariana Alfaro. President Donald Trump, angered by a comment that NBC anchor Kristen Welker made about his endorsements in the midterm elections, said Sunday he would report her to the Federal Communications Commission for a, quote, rebuke or punishment, end quote, in his latest call for the agency to take action against broadcasters. Welker, ahead of the airing of her show Meet the Press, told NBC DC affiliate WRC-TV that Trump is, quote, going to loom large, end quote, over the November midterm elections. She noted that he endorsed several candidates in the primaries and said that he had, quote, some mixed results, end quote. Trump took issue with Welker's characterization, insisting in a Truth Social post that his record of endorsements is, quote, without question the strongest endorsement in the history of politics, end quote. Quote, because of this purposeful inaccuracy, she will be reported to the FCC for rebuke or punishment, Trump said in a post on Truth Social, saying he hoped his chairman, Brendan Carr, quote, will take this threat to our country very seriously, end quote. In a later post, Trump also complained about polls used by media organizations without giving details, saying, quote, FCC to the rescue, end quote. Trump's calls for FCC action are the latest move by his administration to seek investigations and sanctions against journalists and media companies. The FCC did not immediately respond to a request for comment. In a statement, NBC News said, quote, Kristen is one of the best in the business, and we stand by her, end quote. In the Sunday comments, Walker pointed out that Trump's most recent pick of Senator Darlene Graham in South Carolina's GOP Senate primary was successful. Other major candidates in competitive primaries who won it with a Trump endorsement include Texas Attorney General Ken Paxton, who defeated Senator John Cornyn in the state's GOP Senate primary runoff, and Julia Letlow, who defeated Senator Bill Cassidy in the Louisiana GOP primary for the Senate seat. Some candidates Trump endorsed lost their primaries. Among them were GOP gubernatorial candidates Burt Jones in Georgia and Randy Feenstra in Iowa, and Representative Corey Mills, who is seeking re-election. As of Sunday, 4 Trump-endorsed House candidates and 6 Trump-endorsed statewide candidates have lost their GOP primary races. Historically, U.S. presidents have usually preferred to stay out of the fray in House and Senate primary races to preserve party unity. But Trump has taken pride in the power of his endorsement, especially in a year when his name is not on the ballot. On the campaign trail, he's told voters, what I really want you to do is pretend, please, that I'm on the ballot. Carr, who since becoming FCC chairman in Trump's second term, has relished the role of media enforcer, has previously warned that he would deny or revoke government-issued licenses if broadcasters run what the agency deems, quote, fake news. Under the Communications Act of 1934, the FCC has the power to issue broadcast licenses, and it has the authority to monitor that license stations serve, quote, the public convenience, interest, or necessity, end quote. It can enforce this by enacting broadcast programming restrictions, but it must adhere to First Amendment limitations. While the FCC has a limited ability to revoke stations' broadcast licenses, it has not done so in over 40 years, and its powers do not include revoking licenses because of a disagreement over a viewpoint expressed on the station. Experts have said that revoking a license or censuring a news station because a president disagrees with its content would amount to a violation of the First Amendment. That will do it for today. This has been Nancy Greiwe reading the Washington Post for this Monday, August 31st. Thank you for listening.
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2: It's time now to start the newspaper coverage on this Monday. It's August 31st, 2026, the final day of August of 2026, and we begin our newspaper coverage on the Talking Information Center with the Wall Street Journal, and we say hello to John and Steve.
3: Thank you, John Shea. Hello, everyone. Let's start off right in the front page of the Wall Street Journal today with this article. Booming corporate earnings fuel lofty outlooks. AI investment, tariff refunds, drive gains as many shoppers continue to spend. Article by Sarah Nassauer and Theo Francis. Profits are booming at America's biggest companies, and their leaders say they likely won't change soon. From Target and J.M. Smucker's to farm equipment maker Deere, companies spanning the breadth of the U.S. economy are ringing up heftier sales and earnings. In recent days, many have raised financial outlooks for the year, citing robust sales as just one of the reasons. Chalk the good times up to a confluence of fortunate events, red-hot artificial intelligence spending, federal spending, and the windfall companies are getting in the forms of refunds from some of their tariff payments. Plus, a booming stock market and high home values are helping many shoppers keep spending, even as many others struggle to absorb rising prices. At Abercrombie & Fitch, consumers kept buying even after the fashion retailer pared back discounts in the most recent quarter. Executives told investors on a conference call last week. That plus the around $120 million in expected tariff refunds led the retailer to raise its full-year financial estimates. The underlying business performed above our expectations, Chief Financial Officer Robert Ball said on a conference call. Across S&P 500 companies, per-share earnings soared 53% in the second quarter from a year earlier, while sales rose nearly 16%. According to data from LSEG, investment gains from tech giants Amazon.com and Alphabet added fuel to the big earnings surge. Even within those gains, S&P 500 earnings rose the most since fall 2021. Quarterly sales also climbed more than they have in years, by a nearly 2-to-1 margin. More companies raised their profit guidance for the current quarter than lowered it, a turnaround from a year ago, when more were lowering their outlooks. Tariff refunds are providing a big temporary tailwind. They are likely to account for more than 4% of third quarter economic growth, or add about 0.2 percentage point to the Atlanta Fed's growth forecast of between 4 and 5%, according to a mid-August estimate from Apollo Global Management. Improved full-year financial estimates came from a diverse set of companies, including healthcare companies McKesson and Charles River Laboratories, International, and Jelly Giant Smucker. At many of them, the refunds flowed primarily to the bottom line rather than into lower prices for shoppers. At fitness watchmaker Garmin, $21 million in tariff refunds boosted profit margins in the quarter that ended in late July, executives told investors late last month. Strong demand for its fitness products helped too, leading the company to raise its full-year financial guidance. Even without the refund, our gross margin performance was impressive by any historical comparison, Chief Executive Clifton Pemble told investors. Retailers generally reported strong quarterly sales figures in recent weeks, noting that consumers are spending on new appliances, toys, and clothing, even as they navigate higher fuel prices and long-term inflation. Dollar General, known for drawing cash-strapped shoppers to its mostly rural stores, posted a fifth consecutive quarter of higher tariffs, a higher traffic, and a 3.5% increase in comparable sales. Electronics retailer Best Buy said its shoppers were buying up computers, TVs, and AI-enabled glasses, lifting its most recent quarterly sales and profit. Target also reported higher sales, profit, and a benefit from tariff refunds in the most recent quarter, noting shoppers pushed up sales of toys, food, and beauty products. The reports of robust spending run counter to some recent economic indicators. Government retail sales data for July showed overall softening, partly driven by Amazon and other retailers moving online summer sales to June this year from July last year. A widely watched measure of consumer confidence slipped in August as consumers fretted about future economic conditions. The Conference Board said this past week, some retailers did report sluggish sales. Gap said its most recent quarterly sales fell, hampered by performance at its Old Navy and Athleta brands, even as its flagship Gap brand did well. The company still raised its earnings estimates for the full year. Dollar General and other retailers catering to mainstream America said they used part of their tariff refunds to lower prices, hoping to further juice sales. Our core customers continue to be financially constrained, said Dollar General CEO Todd Vasos on a conference call. Sales at Walmart stores and digital channels operating at least a year rose at their slowest pace in more than 6 years. Yet it was enough for the retailer to raise full-year estimates earlier this month. It used some of its roughly $2.9 billion in tariff refunds to lower prices, which its executives said should boost sales later this year. Shoppers are cautious, but still spending, they said. It's arguably a softer consumer environment than in February, said Walmart Chief Financial Officer John David Rainey on the retailer's earnings call this month. So far, there are few signs that the factors driving growth will wane in the near future, said Torsten Slok, chief economist at Apollo Global Management. As long as the AI boom continues and the stock market continues to be elevated, and we continue to have strong consumer income growth, the consumer will continue to be in good shape, he said. But if the promise of AI fails to justify the massive investment, we will be having a different conversation. John.
4: Thank you, Steve. From the front page, just above the fold, deal for Venezuela's oil rights followed months of secret talks. President Trump spent months declaring the ouster of Venezuela's leader and had secured the country's oil for the U.S. When the U.S. energy companies resisted investing at that speed and scale he wanted, his administration devised an extraordinary solution. The agreement announced Friday would transform the U.S. government from a broker of U.S. oil investments in Venezuela to an investor itself. It would give Washington a direct financial stake in a private company that would be granted century-long rights to show some of the world's largest proven oil reserves and to tie the U.S. more closely to an unelected government. The private company, led by controversial Venezuelan businessperson Alejandro Betancourt, would have the opportunity to develop 17 oil fields said to contain 65 billion barrels of oil, or one-fifth of the country's reserves. The Pentagon, in a striking expansion of its remit, would help finance the oil venture and reap the rewards of its future output. In this deal, if this deal can survive subsequently Venezuelan governments, then Trump would have secured strategic oil reserves for the U.S. that go beyond the shale revolution, said Schreiner Parker, a partner at consulting firm Rystad Energy. Now, there's a lot of uncertainty as to how these barrels go from reserves to actual production, and who's going to invest the time, effort, and money to do that. The deal caps months of secretive negotiations and frequent trips to Caracas by U.S. officials and negotiators. Trump and the interim Venezuelan president, Delcy Rodriguez, agreed to the outline of the deal on a phone call days before the announcement, people familiar with the talks said. Officials then spent recent days working through details on how to implement the unusual agreement. Trump announced the deal on social media Friday night. Although it was negotiated by senior officials in both governments, the structure would make the U.S. an investor in a private company rather than a direct counterparty to the Venezuelan government. The U.S. planned to take 35% passive stake in Betancourt's North American Blue Energy Partners and would secure preferential treatments and rights to purchase 20% of its production at cost, people involved in negotiation, the agreement stated. The Pentagon's Office of Strategic Capital plans to structure the investment through penny warrants that would yield the U.S. an equity ownership in the business without a significant capital investment. The Pentagon Office has limited statutory authority to strike deals designed to support U.S. national security interests, typically through loans and guarantees. Betancourt has served as a broker in Venezuela's energy deals and has close ties to Rodriguez. He faced criminal investigation of alleged money laundering in Spain and Switzerland, though no formal charges have emerged. His NABEP has become the second largest private oil producer in Venezuela after Chevron over the past 2 years. Secretary of State Marco Rubio said the agreement would secure low-cost oil in the Western Hemisphere and lower gas prices for Americans. Rodriguez understood that it would bring more than $100 billion in investment, more than $209 billion in taxes, and thousands of jobs. Yet the deal angered many Venezuelans and soured confusion among many oil executives and even U.S. officials over what was agreed upon and how it would work. For U.S. oil companies pursuing potential investments in Venezuela, the idea of competing with a U.S.-backed private company with a stake in swaths of the country's oil fields is daunting. People close to the company said the U.S. officials said the state-backed companies would be the second-largest corporate holder of proven reserves after Saudi Aramco. Why is this U.S. subsidizing and building major competitors to the U.S. oil patch? Said Ed Hurris, an energy consultant and economics professor at the University of Houston. Lucy of the Peanuts comic strip will pull out the ball once again once Trump is out of office. The deal also is raising alarms in the country about whether a new Venezuelan government could mount a successful legal challenge, whether it might undercut new entrants, confidence in making investments, the people said, are down. The substance of the agreement appears to be in direct conflict with Venezuela's 1999 constitution, which states that the country's oil reserves belong to the Bolivian Republic of Venezuela and can't be sold. Venezuela, though, isn't currently a major oil producer. It pumps just $1.1 million barrels a day, on par with North Dakota. Restoring production would take years and is unlikely to quickly spur the drop in gas prices that Trump has promised, some analysts say. Trump officials turned to Betancourt because they felt he was positioned to implement the venture. His company is already operating in the country, and he has close relationships with senior Venezuelan officials. People with the closer the negotiations say. But after months of sluggish negotiations, much of the U.S. oil industry has remained on the sidelines. Many companies are reluctant to invest in the company's dilapidated oil infrastructure because of security and legal issues. A delegation of senior Pentagon and State Department officials, including OSC Director David Lorch, visited Venezuela in July to hammer out the details. The private company structures are deliberately intended to bind future Venezuelan governments to the agreements and make it difficult to unwind, one of the people involved stated. Steve?
3: And from the U.S. News section of today's Wall Street Journal, Warsh makes the case for higher rates. Coming data such as inflation report will help guide Fed's call at September 15th and 16th meeting. Article by Nick Tamirios. Jackson Hole, Wyoming. Fed Chairman Kevin Warsh put to rest some concerns raised about his inflation-fighting strategy, but set up a potentially bigger test 3 weeks from now. If the Fed raises interest rates, he risks infuriating the White House weeks before the midterm elections. If he holds, he could revive the doubts that Friday's speech here quieted. The central bankers gathered in the Tetons this weekend, arrived unsure how much the Fed's new chairman would tell them about how he reads the economy. Warsh has been criticized after last month's meeting, including by several conference attendees, but not explaining how the Fed's current stance would bring inflation down. He gave a fuller account on Friday. Two observations in particular from Warsh's speech pointed toward raising rates next month, which investors now think is more likely than not. One was that Warsh would be hard-pressed to call financial conditions restrictive. The other was that the summer's better inflation readings hadn't convinced him the underlying trend was improving. Rates are supposed to bring inflation down by making borrowing costly. If borrowing isn't costly and inflation isn't falling, rates aren't high enough. Before Friday, the Fed's default was to hold unless the data made a case to move. Warsh's speech reversed it, said Donald Cohn, a former Fed vice chairman. He changed the presumption to they'll raise rates unless the data suggests it's not necessary, said Cohn, whose reading was shared by others at the Kansas City Fed's annual symposium. That means the decision will turn on developments before the September 15th, 16th meeting, especially the August Consumer Price Index on September 11th. Warsh has said he doesn't put much weight on any single reading, but cooler data could turn two prior encouraging months into a trend. A weak enough report would settle it, Cohn said. If the data say a move isn't necessary, the Fed shouldn't move, and investors shouldn't object. A firm reading, on the other hand, could undercut the argument that inflation is on its way to the central bank's 2% target. If the Fed held steady anyway, it would revive the doubts about Warsh's willingness to act that Friday's speech had quieted. While this is the kind of data point dependence Warsh criticized before he ran the place, it is also a natural outcome for a chairman who wants every meeting to be decided in the room rather than in advance. Some professional forecasters, including at Barclays and Societe Generale, revised their expectations for Fed policy on the basis of Warsh's speech on Friday and now expect hikes in September and December. Other investors and analysts treated the speech as an inkblot test that reinforced their prior views. Those who thought the Fed should have raised rates in July heard a chairman laying the groundwork to move and identifying himself with the Fed's most hawkish contingent. Those who think a hike would be a mistake heard a chairman repairing July's communications confusion and reassuring markets he takes inflation seriously without committing to a decision the data don't yet demand. Kristen Forbes, a former Bank of England policymaker who moderated a panel at the conference, said investors should be careful reading the speech as a signal. Warsh has been explicit that he isn't pre-committing, she said. The door is either open either way, and he's been very clear that's how people should be pricing it, she said. A chairman determined to show he isn't offering guidance might have reason not to move next month, if only to stop investors parsing every speech for a signal, said Forbes. On Friday, Warsh defended July's decision with reasons to postpone a call, awaiting new information on supply chains, investment flows, and geopolitics, rather than make the argument some of his colleagues did to say why the current stance is appropriate. Absent soft August data, holding in September would put him back where July left him, explaining a decision with a satisfying rationale. If he doesn't explain it well, he will lose credibility, said Thomas Honing, a former president of the Kansas City Fed. A rate increase next month would fall just weeks before the midterm elections in early November and would undercut the administration's message that inflation has been brought under control. President Trump hasn't put the same public pressure on Warsh that he applied to former Fed Chairman Jerome Powell. Trump has suggested in recent months that Warsh would prefer to leave rates alone and is being pushed by others on the committee. And the president's top economic advisors have said inflation, excluding volatile energy prices, has improved. Honing said it would be naive to think political pressure doesn't register. I don't care who you are. It's unavoidable, he said. We all put it aside, but it's always there. Washington's colleagues have said they don't take politics into consideration. Warsh leads a committee that is split. Three officials dissented from last month's decision, and at least two others without a vote said they also thought rates should rise. These officials are worried that inflation is likely to fester, regardless of what the August data show, in part because of tariffs, the conflict in the Middle East, and the scale of AI investment will keep pressure on prices. They also see a risk that elevated inflation and strong growth will sustain higher price growth. Others aren't opposed to raising rates eventually, but see a mistake in moving if monthly price readings continue to break in more favorable direction, as they did in June and July. A third group sits somewhere in between. A few who supported July's decisions could now lean in favor of hiking, leading to more dissents than the three last month if the Feds hold steady in September. John.
4: Thank you, Steve. Continuing on the front page, A1, Employers AI-Proof Their Job Interviews by Catherine Bindley. There's a new frontier in job interviews, and it goes something like this. Remove your Zoom background and pan your camera around the room. Now, could you please wave your hand in front of your face? The ubiquity of AI-assisted answering, not to mention the risk of hiring candidates who might be lying about where they live or even working for North Korea, has companies upping their screening tactics. They want to ensure that people they're hiring really know what they are talking about and who they say they are. Heather Wilcox, who has worked as a quality engineer, is actively job hunting now. She says she has been subject to interviews conducted by AI in which software monitors where her eyes are looking to ensure she's not glancing at an AI-generated script. She has also been told by interviewers that virtual video call backgrounds are a no-no. But as a former hiring manager herself, she gets it. There is a lot of person swapping and cheating that goes on, she says. AI has made hiring super difficult because everybody's resume is super perfect. Everybody has the right answer. While many companies want to see how adept job seekers are at using artificial intelligence and might encourage its use, there are certain questions they still want candidates to answer without help. How they think through a particular problem, specifics of their prior work experience, or how they get through a challenging situation at a prior job. A September survey of 3,000 managers by Checkr, a verification platform, found that 59% of the managers suspected job candidates had help from AI tools to misrepresent themselves during the hiring process. This is reality for every company that hires remote, says Benjamin Sesser, general manager of BrightHire, a Zoom company that makes software to conduct, record, and analyze remote job interviews. It's very problematic. BrightHire added a cheating detection tool to its AI interviewing product earlier this year that can monitor certain browser signals. It's monitoring, are you switching browser tabs? What are you doing on your machine, says Cesar. When candidates interview with the telecommunications and security company Somos, they are asked to take down their Zoom background and pan the camera around the room. The goal is to spot clues that they are not where they claim to be, or if there's another person or computer setup in the room feeding them answers. Some candidates disconnect the call upon hearing the request. We're getting a lot of fraudulent candidates, says Alyssa Barrett, chief people officer of Somos, which is based in New Jersey, but is a remote-first company. Somos recently started checking candidates' IP addresses. They'd been catching candidates claiming to be in Florida, for example, but actually residing in Brazil. They have also started asking job seekers to wave their hand in front of their face. A bot posing as a human with an AI-generated face can't typically complete the challenge. When something is off, they hold their hands to their side, said Barrett. Mike Hauschild, a recruiter from Quantum, which hires candidates for more than 200 venture-backed startups. He says job seekers are encouraged to use AI for things like take-home assignments or coding exercises, which there are other questions they need to answer on their own. One client requires candidates to put their hands in the air while the interview prompt is being delivered to prove that there is no living typing going on. The phrase is as, we're going to do a little bit of hands-on screen exercise, he says. It's wacky. Eva Shepard, head of AI operations for a 30-person remote startup called Passion, says her company asks candidates to share their screens for certain parts of the interview. They have also moved to written answers for some questions, providing answers in real time in a shared Google Doc. You basically see if they have typing or they're copying, pasting. Spacek said, says take-home assignments become riddled with AI slop, that they are becoming obsolete, and live assignments are now the way to go. There were too many times where it was clear a chat box had been used, including copy-pasted replies that still had the clawed sentence, should I make more copies, said Shepard. At Nominal, the company software for hardware engineering teams has around 220 in-office employees. Candidates aren't hired until they come to an in-person interview. Coding tests for engineers are conducted on-site. We can fully control the cheating experience through an on-air, on-site interview, says Bryce Strauss, Nominal CEO. We have a laptop that we provide them. In the past few years, Strauss says he has noticed a widening gap in people's abilities to think through problems. He suspects some are relying on AI so much in their day-to-day work that it is affecting their ability to think on their own. When AI is being used to answer a question, a telltale sign is that the answer ends up being mechanical and far less interesting. Tangents, false starts, weird connections. You didn't expect to make mid-thought tend to get cleaned up when AI is involved, he said. The way to stand out in the moment is to be fundamentally human. Steve?
3: How tech blinded itself to the AI revolt. Article by Tim Higgins. The Silicon Valley playbook is failing artificial intelligence. And the messier things around AI becomes, as they did again in the past 2 weeks, the more out of touch many tech leaders appear. That suggests that even if Anthropic and OpenAI initial public offerings live up to Wall Street's lofty expectations, these companies will be long dealing with risky political and regulatory headaches atypical for nascent industries. More bluntly, for many outside the tech world, these companies would be birthed as the bad guys, a remarkable swing from the early 2010s when founders were venerated as cultural heroes. After the Tylenol crisis, this is the next great comms case study, but in this instance, it's not what not to do. Rachel Horowitz, a longtime tech public relations pro, posted on X this past week as AI data center agita steered the nation's politics. In something of a mea culpa, OpenAI Sam Altman, in a recent podcast, acknowledged the missteps. We have not, as a field, done a very good job of explaining to people what the benefits are and how the downsides can be mitigated, the OpenAI chief executive said. But why has it gone so badly? It is probably no coincidence that the rise of the current AI excitement coincided with a more inwardly looking technorati, spurning major institutions, whether it be government, regulators, media, or any group perceived as slowing their innovation. Elon Musk's acquisition of Twitter turned X in 2022 ushered in a go-direct movement among founders and venture capitalists who felt like they could talk directly to their stakeholders. Tracy Kalanick, the ousted founder of Uber, resurfaced publicly this year, crediting that very dynamic as he pushed his newest AI-focused startup. Elon buying Twitter is the beginning of us being able to speak our minds and for disagreeing to not be illegal, he said on a podcast this month. The powerful sweep of social media has made reaching new audiences infinitely easier and cheaper for savvy founders. Wild ideas, maybe even outlandish ones, became in vogue. But it also meant many in tech also have been just talking to each other in an echo chamber of their own creation. They were reaching Sand Hill Road, Wall Street, and Pennsylvania Avenue, not Main Street. In turn, they were developing blind spots that are now glaring hazards for everyday folks, fuel a bipartisan populist revolt against them. We have lost the muscle memory around actually what it takes to get out of Silicon Valley and get people, real human beings, engaged locally, Horowitz said, told me about the tech industry a few days after her Tylenol post. She cut her teeth first in politics, then working for the likes of Google, which early on ran sophisticated public relations operations to build support for its disruptive business model. Others, such as Uber and Tesla, would rely on similar tactics as they pushed new ways of doing things that threatened entrenched rivals. For generations, tech startups, especially those involving consumers, have relied on a rather simple strategy of using the perception of momentum to help lift them. Growth was the key metric. Build a user base as quickly as possible, which in turn signals to investors there is a market fit, justifying more funding. Rinse and repeat, ideally until a company is so well positioned it scares off potential rivals. Go public or get sold. A swashbuckling swagger was all part of the culture as well. Steve Jobs' pirate flag celebrated a certain rebellious esprit de corps. Mark Zuckerberg built Facebook on a move fast and break things motto that allowed for course corrections after missteps. Kalanick succeeded with Uber with what many saw as a win-at-all-cost strategy epitomized in his staff instructions. Cheat codes. Find them. Use them. And AI had a similar vibe with predictions of curing cancer, disrupting entire industries, robot servants, plus spicy warnings of what could go wrong from the creation of godlike superintelligence if these tech titans weren't listened to. All of which helped fuel investor enthusiasm as consumers and businesses rushed to experiment with ChatGPT, Claude, and others. Yet as quickly, blowback followed. Generative AI flooded social media with confusing slop and copyright threats. AI efficiencies were blamed, fairly or not, for job cuts. AI data centers and flock cameras became political hot potatoes ahead of midterm elections. Pennsylvania recently became the latest state to limit AI data center construction. More than just politics, concerns around AI becoming part of the fabric of pop culture. Former NFL player Jason Kelce, co-owner of Garage Beer, featured in a now viral online video encouraging viewers to bottle up their urine to send to data centers. "We want your pee to cool these data centers," he said. And as if to punctuate things, social media was trending this past week with fan-filmed videos of what's likely going to be a new banger for country music star Zach Bryan that captures the wistful feelings that many towns across America are having. "The robot killed the working man," he sang while belting out the yet-to-be-released song to a crowd near Dallas. Those lyrics could very well become the anthem of the fall. In turn, the technorati are sputtering, trying to regroup for their counteroffensive while laying blame for why the dreams of AI aren't being embraced. AI doomers' predictions of Terminator, like movie outcomes, are often on top of the list. Flyover states lack the sophistication, has been implied. Foreign influence campaigns is another theory. Some are parsing polling data, arguing people aren't against AI. They are just against wrong-headed perceptions about the effects of their electricity bills or local water consumption. Unlike, say, Uber a decade ago, it showed it could turn to a powerful user base to lobby on its behalf when opposing political forces tried to hinder its business. AI labs haven't yet shown they have such muscle. It turns out tech guys ranting on X don't have the same influence. John.
4: Thank you, Steve. From page B3, Midwest burger chain bets on a Make America Healthy Again revamp. This is by Heather Haddon. In Schererville, Indiana, an American flag big enough to cover two school buses flaps over a Steak and Shake location southeast of Chicago. Payment systems take Bitcoin, and for customers who pull up in Teslas, there are free supersized fry upgrades served in gold boxes. French fries are cooked in beef tallow instead of vegetable oil. The bottled Coca-Cola is sweetened with cane sugar, not high fructose corn syrup, and the beef in the steak burgers comes from cattle raised on pasture grass. Since 2025, The Indianapolis-based chain has mounted an audacious turnaround strategy that embraces President Trump's brand of patriotism and the Make America Healthy Again movement championed by Health Secretary Robert F. Kennedy Jr. Michael Bowes, Steak and Shake's chief Maha officer, said the chain is responding to people looking for fast food they can feel good about. This political movement does come out of nowhere, right? He said in the interview. Activist investor. Steak and Shake's revamp is led by Sardar Bigalari, an activist investor and conservative figure who also owns Maxim magazine, insurance providers, and oil companies. In April, he hired Bowes, a former Trump administration health and human services staffer, to spearhead the chain's new MAHA push. It is helping business with same-store sales up 14% in the 3 months ended June 30th, compared with the same period last year, according to filings by Bigalari Holdings. Average restaurant visits per location at the roughly 400-unit chain grew 5.8% in the first half of this year, reversing a decline in 2024, according to the location data. The effort is attracting customers like Lexi Carmen, who recently drove 30 minutes from

the 400-unit chain grew 5.8% in the first half of this year, reversing a decline in 2024, according to the location data. The effort is attracting customers like Lexi Carmen, who recently drove 30 minutes from Beecher, Illinois, to bring her two children and two nieces to the Shriversville location. "We were actually just here on Saturday," she said, as the children munched steak burgers and sipped milkshakes. Steak 'n Shake food costs have grown this year as a result of the investments in quality, that company said. Its overall profit has improved since 2024, but it hasn't returned to 2023 levels, and some locations are continue to close. Both said the prices have moderately increased to offset the quality improvements. For decades, Steak 'n Shake subsided in the middle of the U.S. fast food pack. The ingredient revamp helps it stand out without relying solely on discounts, executives said, and the chain is leveraging the effort to go after rivals, including in an ex-post targeting Five Guys in August. "We don't claim to be a salad chain," says Bo, who said the ground beef makes up about 75% of his diet and that he keeps in touch with Trump administration officials about Steak 'n Shake's efforts. "But I do think these foods in the pure form do have a health benefit." Some nutrition experts have been skeptical about whether many of the MAHA movement's food priorities do much to help the human health. Cooking with beef tallow versus soybean oil is one example, said Allison Sturber, Chief Impact Officer of the Academy of Nutrition and Dietetics. "Regardless of how many fries you, how you French, ugh. Regardless of how you fry your French fries, they are still fried," she said. Steak 'n Shake doesn't make healthy claims about grass-fed beef or tallow, but the company believes its customers feel better about the chain's food. "We just tell them you can taste the difference," Bose said, while serving the fry oil in Indiana's Steak Shake. Gas station roots. Steak 'n Shake traces its roots to the 1930s, where Augustus Gus Belt bought a number of gas stations, including one with a restaurant in Normal in Illinois. The town voted to go dry, so Belt switched to burgers and milkshakes from chicken and beer, grinding meat right in front of the customers, sometimes sourced from its own cattle. Steak 'n Shake, over the decades, expanded across the Midwest, but after changing ownership multiple times and with competition intensifying, by the 2000s, the chain was struggling and running out of cash. Bigilari, a young Texas-based investor, built up a position in the publicly traded company shares in 2007 and took Steak 'n Shake privately. In 2017, private profits began to fizzle and then fell into losses. Steak 'n Shake closed around 200 locations between 2018 and 2024, with sales dropping by one-third to $760 million, according to market research from Technomic. Bill Bigilari, in early 2025, made changes at Steak 'n Shake, reflecting the new administration's priorities. Locations hoisted the largest American flags allowed by local zoning codes and served Patriot Shakes for the country's 250th anniversary. Steak 'n Shake dumped vegetable oil, which Kennedy has blamed for fueling obesity and inflammation, in favor of beef tallow and switched to grade A Wisconsin butter versus A containing seed oil. Profit potential. At the Shriversville location, franchisees Keith Mitchell said the transition has brought challenges and benefits. He now has to change the beef tallow in his fryer each week instead of every 10 to 14 days with vegetable oil. It costs more, and so does grass-fed beef. Often, Mitchell offers samples of his tallow-cooked fries. Last year, diners started coming back for them. He hasn't taken any Bitcoin payments, though one customer comes weekly for the Tesla promotion. Mitchell, 36 years old, increased prices this

0: idea to help cover some of the new ingredients, particularly the grass-fed beef. Bose said that MAHA moms are helping drive Steak and Shake sales, and he doesn't see that changing. He is focused on adding seed oil-free buns, a quest, he says, he discussed with Kennedy while they huddle at the June Ultimate Fighting Championship cage match at the White House lawn. Steve.
1: Aon near $17 billion deal for insurance broker USI, article by Lauren Thomas and Mark Maurer. Aon is near an agreement to buy insurance brokerage USI Insurance from private equity firm KKR for roughly $17 billion, including debt, according to people familiar with the matter. A deal could be announced as soon as Monday, the people said, assuming it comes together. USI, based in Valhalla, New York, is an insurance brokerage and consulting firm. It helps businesses and individuals find policies and build benefit plans, among other things. It has roughly $3 billion in annual revenue, according to its website. KKR acquired USI from the private equity firm Onex in 2017, alongside the Canadian investment firm CDPQ, for $4.3 billion. KKR has since made additional investments to increase its ownership stake in the business and become the largest shareholder. Aon, a large insurance broker and consulting firm, has long specialized in helping businesses manage risk, healthcare benefits, and retirement wealth. The acquisition would expand Aon's capabilities in helping mid-sized businesses and is expected to increase earnings per share as soon as 2028, a person familiar with the matter said. The deal will be the latest in a string of big exits for KKR at a time when the private equity industry has been struggling to unload assets. The firm reported its best ever quarterly asset sales in the latest period, a $1.29 billion. Recent exits include the sale of data center cooling business Coolit, on which it made about 15 times the equity it invested, and the sale of the commercial and defense aerospace unit of pump and valve maker Serco. Earlier this year, KKR closed a $23 billion fund focused on private equity investments in North America, bringing the total amount of capital raised across the most recent vintages of KKR's flagship regional funds to $46 billion, the firm has said. Aon had a market value of around $75 billion as of Friday. The company has reported a rising demand for its commercial risk and reinsurance business. In a similar deal, Aon bought NFP, a middle market property and casualty insurance broker, for about $13 billion in cash and stock from Madison Dearborn and HPS Investment Partners in 2024. Madison Dearborn last year bought back most of Aon's NFP wealth business for around $2.7 billion. John.
0: Thank you, Steve. Distillers are over a barrel. Alcohol companies are swamped with aged spirits, including cognac, bourbon, and scotch whiskey. It's the corporate equivalent of ordering too much alcohol for a house party where half the guests turn out to be dry, except with billions of dollars at stake and a non-return policy. Distillers' warehouses are crammed with barrels of aging spirits laid down in better times that fewer people want to drink these days. The problem doesn't only affect bourbon in the U.S. There is a global glut of cognac, Irish whiskeys, and Scotch whiskeys, too. Investors tempted by companies' low stock market valuations should look at their saturated balance sheets first. When aged spirits distillers are decided how much new stock to lay down each year, they have to make an educated guess about what demand will look like when the alcohol matures. Barrels in the warehouse are physical forecasts that have been made years ago, says Corin Terrence, a consulting director of the IWSR, an industry data provider. For a VS cognac, that means projecting what will happen in 2 years. A higher quality XO cognac requires foresight of at least a decade. Maturing inventories show up at assets on distillers' balance sheets until they are bottled and sold. Forecasts have been widely off lately. Major drink companies invested heavily in stocks between 2021 and 2024 when the industry was booming. Then demand fell off a cliff. sales at Remy Cointreau, the owner of Louis XIII Cognac, have collapsed 40% since peaking in the company's fiscal year that ended in March 23. Makers of spirits that don't need aging like vodka also face lower demand, but they have been able to adjust production to the new reality. Some of the reasons for lower alcohol demand, such as tariffs, were out of the business industry's control. Canada pulled American-made drinks off the shelves as part of its trade wars with the U.S. Similarly, President Trump's tariffs on EU imports are hurting European distillers like Diageo and Remy Cointreau that have high exposure in the U.S. market. Demand for posh cognac also has collapsed in China, where consumer sentiment is weak. But rapid changes in attitudes toward alcohol have also caught distillers off guard. Moderation is in fashion, and the share of Americans who say they drink alcohol hit a record low of 54% in 2025, according to a Gallup poll. The shift to sobriety is jarring considering alcohol consumption was so high during the pandemic. The tastes of the next generation of drinkers aren't an ideal fit for distillers of aged spirits either. Gen Z consumers are gravitating towards sweet, mixed beverages like ready-to-drink canned cocktails. They drink earlier in the day in outside traditional settings like bars, favoring music festivals or picnics instead. They increasingly opt for low-alcohol drinks or practice zebra striping, alternating between alcohol and non-alcoholic drinks on nights out to limit overall intake. None of this plays to the strengths of fine cognacs and whiskey, which is traditionally served neat. However, distillers are experimenting with new formats like flavored spirits and RTDs that appeal to young drinkers. Major alcohol companies have massive gluts on their balance sheets. Pernod Ricard, the maker of Jameson Whiskey and Martell Cognac, have maturing inventory worth $7.2 billion sitting in their barrels and warehouses at the end of June, or $8.4 billion. This is up 78% from levels at the end of 2019. The cognac giant, Remy Cointreau, has $1.9 billion of inventories on its books, which is equivalent to three-quarters of the company's entire market capitalization. The risk for investors is that aged spirits glut sparks a price war as alcohol companies try to unload the excess. But now the big names are scaling back production rather than cutting prices. Diageo is reducing the amount distilled to 50% over the next 3 years, while it works through a $8.5 billion backlog of aging inventory. Carrying that much stock is expensive, so the company is trimming costs where it can. A silver lining that free cash flow at listed... A silver lining is that free cash flow at listed distillers should improve as they invest less in laying down new barrels. Bernstein analyst points out that Remy's free cash flow conversion was as low as 5% years when the company was heavily stocking its warehouses. The shares of alcohol companies are cheap at the moment. Diageo and Pernod Ricard are trading at earnings multiples last seen during the global financial crisis. Investors also believe that demand for aged spirits will eventually recover, might be tempered by owning their stocks. Diageo and Davide Campari look healthiest at this metric. The aging stock in these books is worth 31% and 39% at their full year scale. Respectively, inventory at Brown-Forman and Pernod Ricard is worth more than 60% of its sales. Remy Cointreau maturing inventories are double its latest annual sales tally. A look inside distillers' warehouses can help investors to pick their poisons wisely. Steve?
1: And this is the Inside View column that appears regularly in the Wall Street Journal from the opinion pages. Who's working class anymore? Class warfare is in the air again, usually a sign that both sides have run out of ideas. The midterms are a battle over who is taking care of the working class. But what is working class anyway? I think if you have to work to pay your bills, I think that is one definition. New York Mayor Zoran Mamdani told the New York Times, so almost everyone. Representative Alexandria Ocasio-Cortez explains, we have to have a working-class-centered politics. But with manufacturing now less than 10% of total employment, who is working class these days? Should classes be ranked by income, power, connections, blue-collar versus white-collar? It's confusing. The five standard academic classifications are upper, upper-middle, middle, lower-middle, and lower. Others like to break the lower class into working class, working poor, and underclass. Adding modifiers like working is more political spin than socioeconomics. TV host Mike Rowe highlights dirty jobs, but we don't call those who hold them dirty class. Speaking of spin, blogger Charles Hugh Smith came up with a twisted list of 10 different classes with various stages of money, power, and prestige that seemingly all hate each other. Deep state, oligarchs, new nobility, upper caste, born into it, state, nomenclature, ruling elite, middle class, working poor, state dependents, mobile creators, and gig economy precariat, meaning no job security. Why not 20 classes? Run that list against actor George Clooney, certainly a mobile creative, but by my count, he is in every one of these classes except middle class and working poor. Most important, classes in the U.S. aren't stagnant, unlike the ancient Indian caste system, which meant from Brahmins to the Dalits or untouchables, you were born into your fate in life. While India banned caste in 1950, it added caste enumeration to its census in 2025. In contrast, the U.S. Census measures income growth and economic mobility, movement between classes. Ignore the fictional American caste system touted by social fearmongers like Bernie Sanders. Billionaires get richer while working families struggle. In 1960, John Steinbeck wrote in Esquire magazine on the failures of socialism. We don't have any self-admitted proletarians. Everyone was a temporarily embarrassed capitalist. We're strivers. Eat that, Bernie. Rahm Emanuel smartly told Politico, if you're trying to be a party that recruits people, working class people that go paycheck to paycheck, socialists have been repulsing them. Plus, we're barraged with false analysis that the middle class is hollowing out. The largest income group is now the upper middle class. The upper middle was 10% of families in 1979. It's now 31%. Really? Is that from exploitation, heredity? Heck no. More like hard work and dual incomes. The middle class is getting richer. Why is that bad? Moreover, the income ranges of the upper middle class are wide enough to drive a truck through. From $109,000 to $362,000 per family of two, and $154,000 to $462,000 for a family of four. Whether any of these folks feel upper middle class is a different matter. It depends on geography. Worse, they have a target on their backs from the politics of envy. Mr. Mamdani declared, the best city in the world deserves the best parks, libraries, and schools in the world. That's only possible when we all pay our fair share. But that fair share is code for pick your pocket. Hence a pied-à-terre tax for out-of-towners with second homes in the city. Kimball Musk, Elon's brother, sums up the anger at the upper classes in an HBO documentary on the Burning Man Desert Gathering, which starts again this week. Wealthism is a cultural challenge in America today, and there is general resentment that it has been built up. But we're badasses. We go out into the deep, whole world, and we kick ass, and we come back, and we gift with a vulnerable, open heart. I think he means that the week-long cosplaying Mad Max meets Cirque du Soleil, imagine classless decommodification. Utopia needs capitalism's wealth to work. Most tickets run $775 to $3,000 plus tax. Then it ends in reality bites. There is no utopia in the default world, except in socialism, infused fever dreams. Instead, we work. The working class is larger than Mr. Mamdani thinks. It is infused from lower class through upper class. Ask any CEO how many hours he works. It isn't 40. It's probably more than 80. Elon Musk famously slept under his desk at a Tesla factory. Work ethic knows no class, and I mean that in a good way. Ignore class rhetoric. By the way, I've always liked the movie script idea of a virus that wipes out humanity, but somehow misses all those attending Burning Man, who then repopulate the earth. I think that's already happened to the Democratic Party. And this is an article from Andy Kessler. And folks, we've reached the end of our hour at the Wall Street Journal today on Monday, August 31st, 2026. Hello, fall. Thanks for listening. Have a wonderful day.
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0: Hello, this is Yvonne Mastromano, President and CEO at Virginia Voice. Is it just me, or has summer blazed by at the speed of, well, summer? Before we know it, it will be time to rake the leaves, and we'll feel a bit of chill in the air. So it must also be time for the Virginia Voice Fall Fundraiser. 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
2: Hello, I'm Patricia Miller for the Virginia Voice. Welcome to Midnight Music. Well, summer and summer weather are finally here, so we're cooling off this week with some summertime blues from Cheryl Warner and the Southside Homewreckers. This group, which performs Piedmont, Delta, and other traditional blues styles, has been a favorite at various venues and festivals around Virginia, including the Richmond Folk Festival. We'll hear songs from their album, 13 Classic Blues.

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0: You're listening to the Virginia Voice. It is currently 1 a.m. Coming up is the Late Night Book Hour, followed at 2 a.m. by the Goochland Gazette, and Arthritis Update at 2:30. Welcome to the Book Hour on the Virginia Voice. We are reading This Just In, What I Couldn't Tell You on TV, by Bob Schieffer. Narrated by Bob Schieffer. This is the 12th installment.
1: CBS was always in some kind of turmoil. We were always in some kind of well-publicized row with the government, and the correspondents were usually in some argument with each other. That was part of the charm of working for the biggest and most influential news organization. We thought we were the best, and the attention just validated that. But the decade of the 80s would bring something altogether different from what we had known before. The whole network landscape was changing. In corporate America, takeovers were the new rage. NBC and ABC would be swallowed up by larger companies, and CBS would come under the control of New York financier Lawrence "Call Me Larry" Tisch. The coming of cable and VCRs meant viewers had more choices, and with a clicker, they no longer had to leave the sofa to change channels. With more choices, the audiences of all the networks had begun to shrink, and as audiences shrank, it became harder to sell commercials. At CBS News, the people who had hired me and had run the place for years had moved on. My old bureau chief and patron, Bill Small, had moved on to NBC. Dan Rather had replaced Walter Cronkite in the anchor chair. And Richard S. Salant, the man who had run CBS News and set its standards for 16 years, had retired. For most of the 1980s, the fate of the news division would be in the hands of Van Gordon Sauter, who would introduce us to a new concept of what constituted news. Even Bill Paley, the man who had founded the company and remained its largest stockholder, would be eased aside. He was still a major presence in the company, but had been stripped of most of his real power. After Frank Stanton, Paley's longtime number two, had retired in 1973, Paley had groomed a series of bright younger outsiders to replace him. Or at least that had been the plan. Once the newcomers arrived and settled in, Paley would become jealous and fire them. Arthur Taylor was an early example. Paley named him to succeed Stanton as president of the company in 1972, and at first he seemed to be exactly the kind of person to run what even then was called the Tiffany Network. He was only 37 and had already developed a reputation at International Paper as a sharp businessman, but he was also a student of Renaissance history whose interest ran far beyond business. At News, we liked him because he seemed in the mold of Stanton. He understood the importance of news, and more important, he recognized that news should be insulated from commercial pressures both inside and outside the company. Unfortunately, Taylor began to attract the kind of favorable attention that made Paley nervous. "Mr. Paley was very attentive to what his friends said," Taylor told me. One of them said to him, "That Arthur Taylor certainly seems to be doing quite well." And that was the death sentence for me. Others who found too much of the spotlight falling on them would suffer similar fates, but Paley met his match in Tom Wyman, who had come to CBS from the Pillsbury food conglomerate. The other directors had become concerned with Paley's maneuvering, and with their help, Wyman had eased Paley aside in 1985 and installed himself as chairman and chief executive officer of the company, and he had not been all that subtle about it. As Larry Tisch, who was on the CBS board, told me later, Wyman had literally frozen Paley out, barring him from programming meetings and other gatherings, a move that Tisch thought unnecessarily cruel to a man who had founded the company. Once he had consolidated his own power, Wyman's main task was to keep an eye on corporate raiders. It was the era of mergers and hostile takeovers. General Electric would eventually acquire NBC, and ABC would be gobbled up first by media giant Cap Cities and later by Disney, an even larger entertainment conglomerate. It was known that corporate raiders, including Martin Davis and Ivan Boesky, had designs on CBS, but it was the cable guy, Ted Turner, who finally went after CBS. Wyman was able to rebuff the challenge, but at a high price. CBS borrowed $1 billion to buy back a big chunk of its own stock. Saddled with a $1 billion debt, CBS was no longer an attractive takeover target, and the Turner threat evaporated. The problem for Wyman was to pay down the debt, and to do it, he ordered across-the-board cutbacks throughout the company, including the news division. We were blindsided. News had been under the protective wings of Paley and Stanton for so long that we couldn't imagine this kind of thing happening to us. These were things that affected the other parts of the company, the divisions that were supposed to make the money. But it was happening to us. Wyman sent down orders to eliminate 10% of the news jobs. Paley no longer had the power to stop it, and he may not have wanted to. Stanton had retired, and Salant had gone to NBC. Layoffs were ordered for the news division, and the most charitable way to characterize their handling is to say that our people had had no experience with such actions. But whatever the reason, they could not have handled them in a more inhumane way. Show producers and other supervisors were told to rank the people who worked for them in order of how valuable they were. The lists went to management, and the top executives reviewed the names and ordered those on the bottom rungs of each list fired. 74 CBS News employees were declared expendable, and 50 more were sent into early retirement. Those discharged were given a list of benefits and severance pay and told to be out of the building the following day. I was in New York the day the notices went out, and I had never seen anything like it. People ran into the hall screaming and crying. Some of them had worked at CBS News for years, and now they were being told, ordered, to leave. Those who tried to appeal to upper management were unable to find anyone from upper management. There was no one to whom they could appeal. Some of them would find work elsewhere, others never did. And one producer who had worked with me on the weekend news eventually committed suicide. It was the first day in a new world for CBS News. From that day forward, we would be expected to pay our own way and eventually to earn a profit, and what was happening to us would soon spread across the industry. Perhaps we had lived in a world that was no longer realistic, and perhaps what management was now asking was not unreasonable. But of all the good and bad days I would experience as a CBS News correspondent, that day was the worst. Even so, the turmoil was only beginning. Dan Rather had replaced Walter Cronkite as anchor of the evening news in the months after Reagan's inaugural in 1981. He had been chosen the year before by Bill Leonard, the old CBS News hand who had succeeded Dick Salant as president of the news division. Leonard had been nearing retirement age when he was picked, and he was an interim president, but he made two important decisions. He picked Dan, and he created the new Sunday morning program. It was well known that Salant wanted Roger Mudd to succeed Cronkite, and at one point, Leonard tried to pair Mudd and Rather as co-anchors. Rather actually agreed, but Mudd refused, and when Leonard picked Dan, Mudd walked out the door of the Washington Bureau and never returned. For years, the news division had been split between Mudd and Rather factions, but I had always thought of myself as a friend of both. I was happy for Dan. I would have been happier had I been chosen, but I was also sorry to see Roger leave. He went on to a second career at NBC and PBS, but I felt his departure was a great loss to CBS. In any case, Dan had gotten off to a slow start. Replacing Walter, the most trusted man in America, would not have been easy for anyone. He had come to dominate television as no one ever had, and it would not be easy for the American people to forget him. And Dan's early efforts to show he was his own man, that he was not Walter, fell flat. To bring new energy to the broadcast, he decided to deliver the news standing rather than sitting. And when others tried to talk him out of it, he compromised by leaning against the counter behind the anchor chair where Walter had delivered the news. Instead of lending the informality he had hoped for, it looked awkward. As he leaned forward and faced the camera in front of him, Dan appeared to be in some sort of crouch. I knew Dan well enough to know that while he was always willing to experiment and try new approaches, he was never afraid to abandon them when they didn't work. I was as certain that he would soon be back in the chair as I was of my own name. Nevertheless, the power of the evening news anchor is such that when I arrived in New York to anchor the weekend broadcast the following Saturday, there was no chair. Since we did the broadcast directly from the newsroom where we wrote and edited it, I sat in that chair to do my writing. I told one of the crew to find my chair because I needed to get to work. He patiently explained that we no longer used a chair, that I would be sitting on the shelf behind the anchor desk. But how could I type from there, I wanted to know. He had no answer but said he would have to get permission from the executive producer before he could get a chair. Look, I remember telling him, I know Dan. He'll be back in a chair next week. Just get the chair, and if you get into trouble, I'll take care of it. He did, and the following Monday, Dan was back to sitting in the chair, and when I arrived the next weekend, the chair was behind the desk. Dan would become more comfortable in the months ahead, but the evening news ratings had begun to slide, as they usually do when there is an anchor change. It was the rating slip that opened the door for Sauter to become news president. Because of his age, Leonard had been expected to serve only a short time, but when the ratings dropped, Gene Jankowski, the president of the CBS Broadcast Group, decided to make immediate changes. Jankowski hadn't been impressed by the people Leonard had been grooming to replace him. He saw them as yesterday people and rather saw them as Cronkite people. So Jankowski decided to bring in an outsider to fix things. The outsider was Van Gordon Sauter, a longtime CBS executive, but one who had spent little time in the network news division. He had done a variety of things over the years, from serving as the network's censor to a successful stint running the sports division. But he was best known for turning around the flagging station that CBS owned in Los Angeles. He was equally known for his eccentricities. When he had run the station in Los Angeles, he had lived on a boat, kept a parrot in his office, and strolled the hallways in deck shoes. This was no Salant or Murrah or Cronkite, nor was his idea of what constituted news anything like theirs. He wanted us to go after stories that hit viewers in the gut, stories that gave viewers an emotional jolt. It was that special moment in a story, a tear running down a child's cheek, the look of fear on the face of a soldier, that stayed with viewers and made a story memorable, or at least as Sauter saw it. We had always thought of CBS News as the New York Times of the air. Sauter wanted us to aim at a much broader, truly national audience. To be successful, he envisioned a national electronic tabloid. Sauter came on board in 1981 and was given the title of Executive Vice President under Leonard, but it was well known that he had been given the authority to do whatever he needed to do to fix the evening news broadcast. And shortly before I left to cover the war in Argentina in the spring of 1982, Leonard retired and Sauter added the title of News Division President to the authority he already enjoyed. Another former station manager, Ed Joyce, was brought in as his deputy. As we understood it, Sauter was the visionary and Joyce was there to hold down costs. For a while, it worked. The evening news ratings went back up, and for most of the early years of Sauter's reign, I stayed under his radar. He set about changing the way we told stories. Finding those moments that made the story memorable became the objective. But there wasn't much way to juice up the story of the war in the Falklands, even though war doesn't lack for emotional moments. And for sure, when I returned and went to the State Department, there were not many moments to be found in George Shultz's activities. If my stories from there were not always crowd pleasers in Sauter's view, they were tolerated as stories that needed to be covered. When I left the State Department to cover the presidential campaign of 1984, I covered it in the same way I had always covered politics. In truth, I didn't disagree with Sauter's storytelling techniques, Television is about pictures, and when you can tell a story by showing the people who are affected by government programs, it is bound to have more impact than when you show a politician in Washington just talking about that program. I agreed with Sorter that too many times we had been satisfied to tell the story the easy way from Washington. Where I differed with Sorter was that I believed that you also had to cover the stories that did not lend themselves to pictures. I didn't believe a story had to be entertaining to earn a place on the evening news. In any case, Sorter never ordered me to do a story I didn't want to do, and when I had a problem, he always gave me a fair hearing, even when we disagreed. Bruce Morton and I split most of the campaign coverage in 1984. While other CBS reporters rode the plains with the candidates, Ronald Reagan and Walter Mondale, we leapfrogged from one primary to the next, doing the overview stories about the local campaign organizations and what was going on in the key states. He spent the weeks leading up to the Iowa caucuses in Iowa, while I headquartered in New Hampshire to report what was happening in the days before the primary there. Reagan was trying to become the first president since Eisenhower to be elected to a second term, and the only real question in voters' minds was whether he was getting a little dotty with age. When he quipped during the first debate with Mondale that he would not hold Mondale's youth and inexperience against him, it brought down the House, and most of the reporters covering the campaign decided it was all over at that point. The old feller might be a little hazy on detail, but he still had it. He hadn't lost his marbles, and that was about all voters wanted to know that year, a point validated on Election Day when Reagan won in a landslide. I figured I would go back to the State Department after the election, but to my good fortune, technology would soon intervene and save me. Satellites and other advances in electronics were making it possible for all the evening news anchors to travel more, and when Dan went on the road, I would go to New York and share anchor duties with him, doing the part of the broadcast he couldn't do from wherever he might be, or filling in if the technology failed, or if he didn't arrive at the remote site in time to do the broadcast. Sorter and his deputy Joyce had ordered yet another overhaul of the morning news, and I would also find myself filling in there from time to time. I continued to anchor the Saturday news on weekends, and had I been on a baseball team, I would have been what they call a role player, a guy who can come off the bench and play two or three positions. In the world of television, where egos range from large to extra large, colleagues would sometimes ask, in all seriousness, if I didn't find it demeaning to be waiting around just in case Dan wasn't available. That part didn't bother me at all. I was being well paid, and while it was not exactly the career track I had dreamed of, it was indoor work that saved me from having to go back to covering the State Department. I also took some pride in being able to do whatever I was called on to do. The morning news was a bigger mess than ever. After my unsuccessful stint there, it had been expanded to a two-hour broadcast with a Today Show format, and it was anchored by Carolt and Diane Sawyer. We had all been wary when Diane was hired. Her only journalistic credentials had been as a weather reporter at a Kentucky station, and she had worked as a press aide at the Nixon White House. But she was not long in making believers of us. She had been assigned as the backup reporter at the State Department, and she'd proved to be a relentless reporter and competitor. And she was a terrific broadcaster. In no time, the bosses were looking for a way to showcase her, and the morning news was the perfect spot. New producers were brought in, and she and Charles made a good team. But the ratings continued to sag, and when Sorter and Joyce arrived, they did what new management always did. They tried to remake the morning news. Their plan was to dump Carolt, Sawyer, and everyone connected with the show, but after a lunch with Diane, Sorter began to see star qualities and decided to pair her with Bill Curtis, the deep-voiced anchor of the CBS station in Chicago. The move stunned us and reverberated throughout the broadcasting community. Carolt was one of the most distinguished correspondents at CBS. Not only was he unceremoniously dumped, his salary was cut in half, according to leaks in the trade press. It was shoddy treatment for one of the most respected and well-liked reporters in all of CBS, and the fact that he was being replaced by a local anchor made it all the worse. Curtis had nothing to do with any of it except to take a job that he saw as a promotion, but replacing Kuralt in such circumstances ruined whatever chance he might have had to enjoy cordial relations with his new colleagues. What surprised all of us was that over time the broadcast did seem to be finding an audience and at one point in 1983 actually beat the Today Show. But it was clear to anyone who knew Diane that she was becoming restless. For all her glamour, she is a serious person and she found no joy doing live interviews with yo-yo champions. So in 1984, she stunned Sauter and Joyce by announcing she was joining 60 Minutes. On the organization charts, Sauter and Joyce were in charge of 60 Minutes, and its producer Don Hewitt reported to them. That was not the reality. 60 Minutes had begun to make so much money that no one was about to cross Hewitt. He had offered the spot to Diane, and she was allowed to take it, and there was nothing Sauter or Joyce could do. Joyce did insist that he would not allow CBS funds to be used to pay for a morning news farewell party for Diane. Diane's departure led to one of the worst disasters ever for the news division. On orders from broadcast group president Gene Jankowski, Sauter replaced her with Phyllis George, the former Miss America who had become a popular personality on CBS Sports. Phyllis was many things, but she was not a journalist, and she arrived at the morning news with a thud. Because she was from Texas, we had become friends, and I thought her to be a friendly, good-natured person. But for a person who had spent considerable time in show business, first as Miss America and then as someone who had been a part of the Hollywood scene, I found her remarkably naive. Her first husband had been the Hollywood producer Robert Evans, and at the time she came to CBS, she was married to John Y. Brown, the multimillionaire former governor of Kentucky. Yet she had the childlike innocence of someone who had been protected from the mundane workings of everyday life. I found it somewhat refreshing, but some others did not. After she had been seen asking a cab driver if you paid the fare before or after the trip, her new colleagues giggled that she didn't even know how to take a taxi. Phyllis had a sunny side-up smile and assumed that everyone liked her, and she was crestfallen to find many at the morning news resented her star status, her million-dollar salary, her limos, and even her mink coat. It left her nervous and insecure, and it showed on the air. She had never done serious interviews and needed help in preparing for them, but she got very little assistance. Soon, her co-anchor Curtis was complaining, and leaks about her incompetence began showing up in the TV columns. As it got worse, she became more insecure, and malapropisms became a staple of her on-air delivery. The worst incident came when an Illinois woman named Kathy Webb, who claimed to have been raped by a man named Gary Dotson, had a religious conversion and recanted her accusation. Dotson had been sent to prison, but was soon released, and the two made the rounds of the morning shows. Phyllis's interview was no worse than those on the other broadcast, but at the end she smiled and asked, "How about a hug?" The two declined the invitation to embrace, and it became one of the most embarrassing episodes in CBS News history. The CBS switchboard lit up with outrage, and some of the broadcast's own producers were calling TV columnists to make sure they knew about it. By that time, Sauter had been promoted to a job at BlackRock, the corporate headquarters across town, and Joyce had been named president of CBS News. But he still reported to Sauter, and both knew something had to be done. To further complicate matters, Curtis and Joyce had fallen out over what Curtis saw as a lack of support for the program, and to settle that, he was let out of his contract and allowed to rejoin his old station in Chicago. That set off another chain of problems. When Curtis returned, he was given the anchor slot that had been assigned to an African-American reporter in his absence, and when that man was pushed aside to make room for Curtis, it set off such a furor in the black community that Jesse Jackson led a boycott against the station. Not until CBS agreed to name an African-American, Jonathan Rogers, to become general manager of the station did the turmoil die down. It had been a disaster for CBS, but a windfall for Curtis. He resumed anchoring at the station, but formed his own production company as a sideline, and went on to become one of the leading independent producers and anchors of documentaries. It is a rare night when there is not a Bill Curtis production on at least one cable channel. Meanwhile, back at the morning news in New York, the problems had multiplied. There was no one to replace Curtis, and they didn't know what to do with Phyllis. That's when I got a call from Joyce's ebullient deputy, Howard Stringer. Howard had grown up in Wales and had worked his way through the CBS ranks after coming to America as a young man. He was a friend, and we had worked closely together on several projects, including a five-part series of documentaries called The Defense of the United States, which I always felt was some of my best work. But Howard is more than a friend whose work I respect. He is also witty, smart, and one of the most charming people in America, and he was in fine form that morning. "Mate," he said, "I need a favor, and I'm going to make it worth your while. I'm going to double your pay if you'll come up here and do the morning news." I remember exactly my first thought. Oh, shit, not the morning news again. People weren't lining up to double my pay, so I had to listen, but I had no interest in doing the morning news. I had truly been there and done that, and it had been the single worst experience of my life. So I managed to say, "Howard, I'm flattered, but I don't think so." Howard is as persuasive as he is charming, and we agreed that I would do it for a week, just to give him some breathing room while he and Joyce tried to figure out what to do. When I got to New York, I realized they wanted more than an anchor. They were looking for a coach to teach Phyllis how to be on television, someone who could help her settle down and feel comfortable, and someone who could stop all the backbiting. "If you can just find a way to stop all those leaks," Joyce told me, "you'll have done a great service and earned your pay." The way we left it was that I would fill in until a permanent replacement could be found, but I made sure they understood that I had no intention of moving the family back to New York. I had done that once, and by now the girls were in high school, and I just wasn't going to put them through another move. Whether or not I had anything to do with it, Phyllis did relax after that. That summer, the same thing happened to her that had happened to me during my earlier stint on the morning news. She got better with practice. But by then, it was too late. The executives had given up on her and believed viewers would never forgive her early gaffes, and we all knew it would be only a matter of time until changes would be made. When Phyllis took an occasional day off, my friend Maria Shriver filled in, and one day Howard wondered aloud if I would be interested in doing the show permanently with Maria. I took his remark to be idle musing and told him that I thought Maria had great potential and that she was a friend, but it just wasn't my thing. It turned out to be a pleasant summer. Because I didn't want the job, I was completely relaxed, and my attitude was entirely different than it had been in the days when I had seen the morning news as a possible stepping stone to the evening news. Since the newscasts at the top of the hour amounted to no more than headlines, I let others write them and concentrated on the live interviews. Rather than come to work at 4 a.m., as I had done in my previous tour, I came in around 5 or 6 a.m. Instead of trying to produce the broadcast and micromanage every detail, I left that to others. In my previous turn at anchoring the show, I had believed that if I let others make all the decisions, I would be little more than a performer and no longer be a journalist. That summer with Phyllis, I found another solution. If the producers wanted me to do something that I found embarrassing or that I just didn't want to do, I simply said no. Otherwise, I saw my job as making the broadcast as good as I could between 7 and 9 each morning, and I let others worry about it the rest of the time. And I found a way to resolve my old problem of sleep deprivation. Instead of trying to set a schedule for sleeping, I just slept when I got sleepy. If that was at 10 in the morning, then I went to sleep at 10. If it was later that night, I went to sleep then. As summer wore on, I told Howard that he didn't seem to be having much luck finding a replacement. He assured me the search was on, but that I could still have the job if I wanted. I thanked him again and told him I really would like to return to Washington by September. He promised to do what he could, and that Labor Day weekend, Joyce told Phyllis that she was being replaced. Yet another anchor team, Maria Shriver and Forrest Sawyer, was named to the morning news. Pat took the extra money I had earned that summer and redid the kitchen. We always called it the morning news kitchen. Joyce lasted only a few months longer than Phyllis. He caught a lot of blame for the morning news fiasco, though Phyllis had been hired by Jankowski and Sorter. The layoffs had left the news division reeling, and he fell out with Rather over what Dan saw as his lack of support for the evening news. By late fall, the news division was in open revolt. How I managed to make my way through the office politics of those months still amazes me. I was thought of as a junior member of the old guard, but Joyce needed me to hold the morning news together that summer, and I managed to stay on good terms with him, and looking back on it, under different circumstances, he might have been a good CBS News president. He would be forever linked to Sorter, but as I came to know him that summer, I thought his news values were much closer to those of Salant. His problem was that he had handled the budget cuts poorly, had alienated most of the key people who worked for him, and as fall approached, Jankowski knew that something had to be done to put down what was by then an open rebellion in the news division. Joyce went off to a temporary job at BlackRock, and Sorter was sent back for a second try at running the news department. The following July, there was another round of layoffs, and newspeople became even more contemptuous about it. In his newspaper column, Andy Rooney wrote, "CBS, which used to stand for the Columbia Broadcasting System, no longer stands for anything." The trade press was even more critical and talked of Sorter as being the man who was destroying CBS News. In the boardroom at BlackRock, the corporate headquarters across town, the top echelon of the company was immersed in an even nastier, though less publicized, fight. Tom Wyman, the corporate chief who had pushed Paley aside and fended off the takeover attempt by Ted Turner, had run into serious trouble with his own directors, one of whom was Larry Tisch, a billionaire financier who had come to the board the old-fashioned way. No junk bond financing and fancy tender offers for him. He just began buying CBS stock on the open market. When he'd acquired a sizable chunk, Wyman had invited him to join the CBS board. By the fall of 1986, he had acquired 25% of the company's stock. When Wyman infuriated the directors by failing to tell some of them that he'd been trying to sell the company to Coca-Cola, they ousted him. Tisch took over running the company and, over the objections of some of the directors, reinstalled Paley as chairman of the board. The others were fed up with Paley, Tisch told me in an interview for this book, but I felt he was the glue that held the whole thing together. It also left Tisch firmly in control. In the news department, we saw it as great news. Tisch had several friends at CBS News, among them Mike Wallace, and word spread quickly that Tisch liked news and was our kind of guy, the kind who would restore the news division to what it had once been under Paley and Stanton. When word filtered out that one of Tisch's first acts had been to fire Sorter, a producer ran through the newsroom shouting, "Ding dong, the witch is dead." In those first weeks, I liked everything about Larry Tisch. I liked his rough edges, the way he could cut to the chase and get to the nub of things. I liked that he made a point to come to Washington and have dinner with the correspondents and producers in the Washington Bureau. He seemed to know everyone who counted in politics, my beat, and he had an opinion on everything, and I liked that too. He told us he didn't spend money foolishly, but he intended to spend it where it counted, on the stuff that went on the screen. He told us he would cut expenses, but that he would do it by cutting needless layers of management, not by cutting the things we needed to cover the news. For all the cuts he would later order, and eventually he ordered the deepest cuts of all, I still believe he meant it. He just had no idea how a news organization went about covering the news, or how much redundancy was required to ensure that you didn't miss a big story. And we were partly to blame for that. Nor did he know anything about broadcasting in the complex relationship that exists between the networks and their affiliates, and by then he was too rich to need advice. I have a theory that at a certain point people can become so wealthy that those around them are afraid to give them honest advice. I call it the too rich to get the truth syndrome. Here's an example. Men like Ross Perot and Bill Gates were brilliant enough to amass great fortunes. But how long do you suppose it has been since they proposed something and an underling said, "That's total bullshit, boss. Only a moron would come up with something like that." It's the kind of remark that keeps the rest of us connected to reality. But when you're rich enough, it just doesn't happen. Tisch was a great businessman, but as he now candidly admits, his lack of knowledge about broadcasting hurt him badly in the beginning. For all of Tisch's business acumen, network broadcasting was different from anything he had ever dealt with. It is different because the networks don't sell their programming. They pay local stations around the country to carry it. It works this way. The network sells commercials. That's where the network gets its revenue. But in order for the programming and the commercials to be seen by a vast national audience, the network pays the local station to run the programming in the station's area. No other business does it like that. Tisch would order massive budget cuts and Wall Street would love it. But what pleases Wall Street in the short run is not necessarily what is best for a news department's image in the long run. Why? Ask yourself this. You're sitting in front of your TV. The network newscasts you get come into your home free. They don't cost you a thing. Which one are you going to choose? The one that is delivered by a news department that has let it be known that it spares no expense to gather the news, or one that brags it has covered the story on the cheap? People watch the news channel they believe is the most trustworthy. They make that judgment based on the credibility of the anchor and the organization behind him or her. When viewers believe a news organization's first goal is to cover the news as cheaply as possible, it does not build trust or credibility, and viewers will turn away. People watch television for different reasons, but the overwhelming reason they pick one news broadcast over another is because they believe it is the most credible. Tisch believed he had no choice but to cut expenses, and it didn't bother him at all to have the reputation as one who frowned on wasting money. In truth, he was proud of it. I was a featured speaker one night at a dinner for our affiliate station managers, which was being held in a hotel Tisch owned. I brought down the house when I told the crowd, "You could always tell when you were in a Tisch hotel because they kept the Gideon Bibles on chains so they wouldn't be stolen." I was told Tisch enjoyed it, but good-humored about it or not,

at station managers, which was being held in a hotel Tish owned. I brought down the house when I told the crowd, "You could always tell when you were in a Tish hotel because they kept the Gideon Bibles on chains so they wouldn't be stolen." I was told Tish enjoyed it, but good-humored about it or not, we could never convince him why we needed all those people. When Tish got rid of Sorter, he picked Howard Stringer to run the news department. Howard was a popular choice, and early on he took Tish on a tour of the overseas bureaus. It seemed like a good idea at the time. When the two arrived in London, everyone there made it a point to be in the bureau. People who work at overseas bureaus always feel neglected, and when anyone from the home office, especially a new boss, comes calling, they line up to see him. Tish's first question was, why were so many people in the bureau instead of out looking for news? It was a proper question. The proper answer was that normally they were out looking for news, but today they had come in to suck up to the new boss. At a dinner for the correspondents and producers that night, it got worse. As always happens when the visiting brass comes to call, the people of the bureau made the case that they had all kinds of stories that ought to be broadcast, but those idiots back in New York just wouldn't put them on the air. It was a complaint that New York executives always heard when they visited overseas bureaus. Telling the boss they were getting screwed by the people in New York was a tradition as old as foreign correspondents wearing trench coats. Being new to the business, Tish came away with an entirely different impression. If the people in New York weren't using the material that was being offered by the London Bureau, he wanted to know, then why did we need so many people in the London Bureau? The worst was Rome, Tish said. They must have had 15 or 20 people sitting around, and when I kept asking why, the only rationale they could come up with was, well, what if the Pope dies? He may have had a point there. We could have gotten along with fewer people, but Rome was Rome, and people fought to be assigned there. When Tish got to Moscow, not a sought-after assignment, and discovered only a four-person bureau, he was convinced the overseas force could be reduced. Tish continued to ask his executives, why do you need all those people? And in the spring of 1987, reports that more layoffs were coming were confirmed. CBS announced the third cutback in 16 months, and the new layoffs dwarfed the previous two. The news staff was cut 15%, 215 news people, including 14 on-air reporters, were let go. The budget, now in the neighborhood of $300 million, was cut $33 million. The newsrooms in Washington and New York were in shock. Rather went at Tish head-on. In a Times op-ed piece headlined From Murrah to Mediocrity, he wrote, "Our new chief executive officer, Lawrence Tish, told us when he arrived that he wanted us to be the best. We want nothing more than to fulfill that mandate. Ironically, he has now made the task seem something between difficult and impossible." By then, Walter Cronkite had joined the CBS corporate board, and he, too, was in a rage. He was given an hour to protest the cuts, and board members listened politely, but the cut stood. Tish still believes he had no alternative. Everybody knew we had to cut costs. The network audiences were declining, and that meant revenues were declining, he told me one winter day in February 2002. What no one understood at the time, Tish argued, was that the networks could simply no longer afford the enormous news departments they had once supported, a conclusion CBS management had recognized before he took over. He said it was Wyman who had actually directed the cuts. The stock was depressed, and he was the one who ordered the cuts, and when he had presented them to the board approved them. But when I took over, nothing had been done, Tish said. He ordered the cuts, but he hadn't executed them. I was the one who took the heat for it, but it had to be done. Tish has no apologies, but feels he got more of the blame than he deserved. The press takes the side of the press, he told me, so they always took the side of the news department. My public relations were terrible. Everyone knew what had to be done, but no one would stand up and share the responsibility with me.
Tish now believes that had he been a broadcaster, he could have headed off some of his

0: problems. Unlike most businesses, the press is constantly looking over the broadcaster's shoulder. I wasn't used to that, Tisch told me. If I had spent more time in broadcasting, I would have had a better idea of how to handle it. Tisch had picked Howard Stringer to run news and later selected him to run the network, where he enjoyed considerable success. But it was clear that he now believes Stringer should have taken some of the heat for the news cutbacks. Howard was the Teflon man, he told me, one of the best politicians in America. He picked the people to be fired, but his fingerprints were never on any of it. For all of us in the news department, the new economics meant we had to ask a new question about covering the news. How much would the story cost? Producer Sandy Sokolow's old adage that no one ever got fired for spending too much to cover the news was no longer operative. On the contrary, spending too much was held against you. The new way would save money, but there would be other costs. When the United States launched the Gulf War, we had shut down so much of our overseas news-gathering operation that we literally had to rebuild it before we could cover the war. When the fire broke out, we had to rebuild the fire department before we could send a fire truck. Once we were up and running, we covered the war as well as any other news organization, but the night the air campaign on Baghdad began was a sad night at CBS News headquarters in New York. We watched on studio monitors as CNN correspondents reported from the scene and sent back photos of the first explosions in the Baghdad night. As Tom Battag, then the producer of the evening news, would later say, it was a tough night for all of us at CBS. We covered the bombing from our New York studio with graphics. Tisch would finally sell CBS to Westinghouse in the 1990s, and the company would be sold again to Viacom, the present owner. In a funny way, we have come full circle. Viacom had begun as a small syndication company that had been spun off from the original CBS in the 1970s. With more and more channels, audiences would continue to shrink, and there would be more contraction at all the networks. Network news had changed forever. I asked Tisch why he had decided to sell the company, and he said it was because he never really felt like a free agent, as he had at Lowe's, the company he had owned for many years. I made up my mind I would either buy the whole thing if the directors invited me to, or I would sell it, he said. But in the end, I just thought it was in the stockholders' interest to sell. We got a nice price, and everyone was very pleased. Chapter 23, Capitol Hill. When Larry Tisch moved Howard Stringer to BlackRock to run the network, he hired David Burke, a longtime ABC executive, to run CBS News. Burke had run ABC News on a day-to-day basis for Roone Arledge, and he was a fine choice. He had solid news judgment, and I found him to be a serious, straightforward boss. But I was surprised when he called me to his office one day in January 1989 and asked if I would be interested in covering Congress. Phil Jones, one of my closest friends at CBS, had covered Congress for 12 years since the Carter administration, but Burke said Jones was moving to a slot on 48 Hours, our primetime news broadcast, and he needed to find a replacement. I accepted on the spot. I had spent most of 1987 and 1988 covering the presidential campaign, and on Election Day, I had more or less worked myself out of a job. I had returned to the Washington Bureau and had no real beat. After 2 years mostly on the road covering the campaign, working the Capitol beat would give me more time at home, and Congress had always been my favorite part of Washington. Most people saw the White House as the glamour beat, but to me, the Capitol had always been the most interesting part of town and the easiest place to find news. There are 535 members of Congress, 435 House members, and 100 senators, and they have thousands of staffers, many of whom are experts on foreign, domestic, or defense policy. No matter how arcane the question or subject matter, there is usually a staffer in some corner of the Capitol who has the answer. Best of all for reporters who cover the place, the elected officials are independent contractors. They don't work for someone else, nor do they have to check with someone else before they comment on anything. And they see reporters as a way to communicate with the voters who sent them to Washington. A president can command television and press attention anytime he wants, but members of Congress must compete with each other for attention, and for reporters, that's a recipe for news. Better still, a reporter can usually find them, even when they don't want to be found. A reporter who covers the White House or one of the federal agencies usually must go through the public affairs or press office to speak to officials there. Most of the members of Congress have staffers to deal with the press, but when senators and members of Congress come to their chambers to vote, a reporter who waits at the door can usually buttonhole them for comment. The Capitol is the last place in Washington where that is possible, where you can be in daily direct contact with the newsmaker rather than an aide, and it is the reason that Congress remains, in my mind anyway, the most interesting beat and the one that is still the most fun to cover. Congress is also the place where people from all over America come together, and it is the greatest collection of characters ever assembled under one roof. The first time I ever sat in the press gallery overlooking the House floor, I remember thinking that down there was the real National Zoo, because down there were the examples of all the different kinds of people who make up America. On special occasions, such as the evening when the president delivers his State of the Union message to a joint session of the House and Senate, it is still breathtaking to me to look down on them, each so different from the others, some of them so smart, some of them so ordinary, yet each so representative of the corner of America from which they had come. It is in the Capitol that America's differences are sorted out and common ground is sought, and eventually, though never easily, found. It is not always pretty, but as Newt Gingrich once said to me, "It's rough, but this is what we do instead of having military coups. This is how it's supposed to be." To see all of them from all over America, the wise old lions, Robert Byrd of West Virginia and Pete Domenici of New Mexico, the fresh-faced comers, Harold Ford of Tennessee and Rob Portman of Ohio, and so many women now, from tough, street-smart Barbara Mikulski and Brooklyn-born Barbara Boxer of California, to Texas's hard-charging Kay Bailey Hutchinson, to see all of them in one room at one time is for me a grand and awesome sight. I had been on the congressional beat only a matter of weeks when I became involved in one of the biggest stories I would ever cover there, the nomination of John Tower to be Secretary of Defense. It was a story that would pit the senator I'd known the longest, Tower of Texas, against the senator I knew best, Nunn of Georgia. Tower and I were never close, but we had a good working relationship, and I liked him. I had first come to know him during my days at the Star-Telegram. He always came to Fort Worth to participate in the Gridiron Show put on by local journalists. He was a good sport about the spoofs, seemed to genuinely enjoy himself, and he was good company at the show and the dinner afterward with Gridiron members. I had stayed in contact with him when I came to Washington, and since he was a longtime member of the Armed Services Committee, I had interviewed him from time to time during the days when I covered the Pentagon. Nunn and I had been personal friends for years. We had been introduced by a mutual friend, Bill Stuckey, a former Georgia congressman who operates the famous Stuckey stores along the interstate highways. Our wives were old friends, and we played a lot of cards and golf together. Sam and Bill introduced me to Sea Island, Georgia, the resort on the Georgia coast where our families have vacationed together over the years and where we eventually built a vacation home. When George Bush nominated Tower to the Pentagon post, he seemed a likely choice. It was well known that he had always wanted the job, and since he had served as chairman of the Armed Services Committee during the years when Republicans held the majority in the Senate, he was thought to be well qualified and a sure bet to be easily confirmed. But Republicans no longer control the Senate. Nunn had ascended to the Armed Services chairmanship, and in the weeks after Tower was nominated, I began to hear reports that Nunn was having second thoughts about Tower's qualifications. It soon broke into the open that Nunn's second thoughts were based on FBI reports. During the first round of FBI checks, Nunn had told investigators he knew of no problems with Tower. But as the investigation progressed, he became convinced that Tower had a serious problem with alcohol. Although we were friends, Nunn never shared such information with me, and when I asked him about it, he refused to discuss it. But in an interview for this book, he told me that he had been surprised when the first reports from the FBI had come back to him. There was no question that Tower had a serious problem with alcohol, he told me. Whether or not he was an alcoholic, he had a problem that he refused to acknowledge, and this was at a time when the military was going through serious problems with drugs and alcohol. During the presidential campaign, Nunn and Virginia Senator John Warner, the ranking Republican on the Armed Services Committee, had notified both Republican and Democratic presidential candidates that they had developed a set of guidelines they intended to use to evaluate nominees for all top Defense Department posts who would be coming before their committee for confirmation. One of the things they told the parties they intended to consider was whether nominees had alcohol or drug problems. We had talked with numerous defense officials, including former Defense Secretary Jim Schlesinger, who told us they were concerned that too many nominees were winding up in Pentagon jobs that shouldn't be there, he said. I was not against Tower being in the government. I thought he could have made a valuable contribution, and I suggested to them at one point that Tower would be a first-rate national security advisor. I just didn't believe he ought to be the guy at the top at the Pentagon. It wasn't the example we needed to be set when they were having all these problems with alcohol and drug abuse. The fight over Tower's confirmation would become one of the nastiest partisan disputes ever. Tower claimed he had no drinking problem, but in an effort to win Senate confirmation, took a pledge to drink no hard spirits if confirmed. Tower partisans said Nunn's problem was very simple. He was just jealous that he wanted to be Secretary of Defense himself. If Nunn couldn't have the job, Tower's people said, then Nunn wanted to run the Pentagon from his post as chairman of the Armed Services Committee. He did not want a strong person like Tower in the defense post. When Nunn finally announced that he would oppose Tower's nomination, Tower got it in his mind that because Nunn and I were friends, I was part of some kind of plot to do him in. I had covered the story from the start, but Tower's suspicions were incorrect. Sam and I were close friends, but he was one of the worst sources I ever had. He was one of those rare politicians who seldom shared secrets with anyone, even his own staff, and if he ever leaked a story, it wasn't to me. It just wasn't his style. To the chagrin of most of the reporters who covered him, when Nunn had a story, he usually went to the Senate floor and announced it. One of the reasons that we had remained such close friends over the years was that I realized early on he wasn't going to give me any exclusive leaks, so I just stopped trying to get them. Tower never believed it. In his memoir, Consequences, he said Dan Rather had always given him fair coverage, but he couldn't say the same for me. He pointed to a Sunday when I had confronted him on Face the Nation. Leslie Stahl was the moderator of Face the Nation in those days, and when Tower agreed to be the featured guest, she invited me to join in the questioning. In his account of the session, Tower referred to me as Nunn's golfing buddy and said I had given a convincing performance as a surrogate prosecutor for the Georgia senator. For sure, it was one of the most acrimonious interviews I have ever participated in. I had tried to nail down some allegations about Tower's drinking, and frustrated that I was getting nowhere, I said in exasperation, "Senator, let's switch from whiskey to money." I went on to ask him about an incident that had occurred after he had left the Senate and become a private lobbyist and consultant. The questions were legitimate, but I'd prefaced them with such a smart-aleck remark, and my irritation was so apparent that I clearly came off as someone who was more interested in nailing Tower than in seeking information. Looking back on it, neither Tower nor I came off very well that Sunday. The interview was a good lesson for me, but it took me some years to recognize that. An interview is most successful when the questioner asks questions, not when the questioner tries to argue. And the interviewer who tries to put down the person being questioned never comes off well. The investigation ran on for weeks, and as the raw data from the FBI background checks became available to more and more senators, it was never made public. Both sides began to leak selected excerpts. At one point, Nunn is convinced Tower partisans leaked allegations they knew to be false in order to knock them down and raise questions about the credibility of the investigation. At another point, someone unearthed a story about how Nunn had driven his car into a roadside ditch after a night of drinking in college. In the end, Tower was not confirmed in a vote that fell mostly along party lines, and the hearings would be remembered as some of the bitterest ever.
1: That concludes this installment of This Just In, What I Couldn't Tell You on TV, by Bob Schieffer, read by Bob Schieffer. Join us again next time for another book hour on The Virginia Voice. The Virginia Voice has borrowed this recording of This Just In, What I Couldn't Tell You on TV, produced by Recorded Books from the Henrico County Public Library. This Just In is also available in a cassette recording, narrated by Michael Risotto from the Library and Resource Center of the Virginia Department of the Blind. For information, call 371-3661 in Richmond or 1-800-552-7015.

0: 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It is currently 2 a.m. Coming up is the Goochland Gazette, followed by Arthritis Update at 2:30, Chronic Illness at 3 a.m., followed by Music News at 3:30.
1: Hello, and welcome to this week's reading from the Goochland Gazette. I'm Virginia Voice volunteer Tom Ward, reading today from the August 26th issue of the Gazette. Today's first front page article is State Shuts Down Youth Psych Facility, Department Cites Escapes and Neglect, by Dave Ress of the Richmond Times-Dispatch. The state has pulled the license of a Goochland County residential psychiatric treatment facility for children and teenagers. The revocation came in the wake of two incidents last month at Hallmark Youth Care, where a group of eight girls fled the facility, followed the next day by an escape by six boys. Each incident reflects a direct failure of staff to intervene, supervise, or maintain professional boundaries, the Department of Behavioral Health and Developmental Services said in its letter, formally revoking the license. Together, they show a pattern of failure to prevent elopements and boundary violations across multiple units and shifts within a short window, indicating a system breakdown in the facility's ability to keep its residents safe, the letter said. It added that the issues department inspectors found after the escapes and with other complaints reflect a continuum of the same or similar incidents occurring at the same facility over a period of years that the facility failed to correct. The first escape occurred when two staff were unable to calm one resident, and the girl was able to secure keys from one staff member, allowing herself and seven others to escape. The department said this amounted to neglect and cited the facility for not having clinical staff qualified to handle the situation. The next day, when a staff member was unable to calm the boys in a nighttime confrontation, they were able to escape by using a chair to force open a door, another report noted. Separately, officials said two residents were able to have sex because staff failed to make the required 15-minute checks. In yet another case, inadequate supervision allowed three residents to engage in inappropriate sexual contact. The same staff members did not promptly deal with defiant and hostile behavior by the three residents, nor did they ensure that the youth were in their rooms when they were supposed to be. A review of phone messages, social media photos, and voice recordings found that a staff member stayed in touch with a former resident in a way that crossed lines governing how familiar staff should be with youth, a report said. Inspection of the units found extensive damage and unsanitary conditions, overturned furniture, vandalized walls, damaged motion detectors and baseboards, an exposed bed frame, and doors and locks that were broken or inoperable. Units were also observed dirty and uncleaned, with trash, food debris, sticky floors, and blocked hallways, another report said. Incident reports coming from the facility point to a clear reason for the escapes, the Disability Law Center said, after it sued the facility to gain access to the children after the escapes, adding, the kids at Hallmark do not feel safe. Hallmark Youth Care at 12800 West Creek Parkway has 84 beds for treating children ages 11 through 17 with behavioral or emotional challenges, including substance abuse and a program for sexually acting out youth. In a statement Wednesday night, Hallmark said their first priority has been and always will be the safety, health, and well-being of the patients we serve. Hallmark said the facility had been working with DBHDS, state agencies, and stakeholders to address certain acute concerns and had entered into a consent agreement with DBHDS and fulfilled every requirement of that agreement. Hallmark said the state has discharged nearly every resident, despite the facility's concerns that doing so could compromise patient safety, and a number of those discharges were over the objection of parents. At the end of the day, the Commonwealth intended action would remove 102 badly needed beds from Virginia's system of mental health care for young people in need, the statement said. That was an article by Dave Ress of the Richmond Times-Dispatch entitled State Shuts Down Youth Psychiatric Facility. In another heartwarming story from the front page, local fire and EMS crews help rescue fallen horse, by Aubrey Pachuda of the Richmond Times-Dispatch. Fire and EMS crews from Chesterfield, Goochland, and Hanover counties helped retrieve a horse that had fallen into a muddy ravine in Amelia County on the evening of Wednesday, August 19th, according to a social media post from Chesterfield County Fire and EMS. Just before 10 p.m., members of Chesterfield County's team were called to assist Amelia County's Fire and EMS squad as they worked to free a horse that had fallen 6 feet down into an embankment. The joint crews spent several hours working to rescue the horse. They were finally able to lift it out about 1 a.m. Thursday. Once the horse was lifted, it was able to stand and walk away on its own strength. That was an article by Audrey Pachuda of the Richmond Times-Dispatch, where a horse was rescued from a ravine. Also from the front page today, Farm Tour event returns September 19th. This is a contributed report. For the fourth year in a row, Goochland County Economic Development and Tourism is partnering with local agribusinesses to provide citizens and guests with an opportunity to learn more about the agricultural roots of Goochland County. On Saturday, September 19th, four local farms will be open for the public to visit, learn, and enjoy. Farms will provide scheduled tours, educational demonstrations, and opportunities to learn more about agriculture. The following farms will be participating in the event. Number one is Labyrinth Training Center. Labyrinth Training Center is a nonprofit, sustainability-focused farm that takes in rescued horses and facilitates access to horses for children in our community. Labyrinth will be open for self-guided exploration. Meet the horses, see the apiary, learn about rotational grazing pasture management, or take a look at the horse manure composting system. This is also Labyrinth's 2026 fun show for liberty and bridleless riding, so come out and watch folks show off their connection with their equine partners without the use of any ropes or bits. There will also be silent auction fundraising items to peruse, or you can join in the fun at 1 p.m. with the carrot races. If you bid on the winning horse, you win a homemade cake. The address is 3813 Forest Grove Road in Sandy Hook, 23153, and the hours open to the public are 10 a.m. to 4 p.m. Second on the list is Swine Knot. Swine Knot is a farm animal rescue sanctuary that primarily focuses on pigs. Many of their animals they rescue, rehabilitate, and find new homes for. They aim to educate the community about the unique needs and endearing qualities of their animals. They are home to pigs, horses, llamas, chickens, turkeys, peacocks, goats, and sheep. Stop on by and learn all about their animals. They will also be pig painting, which is a great interactive way to spend some time with their pigs. The address is 2712 Perkinsville Road in Maidens, Virginia, 23102, and their hours open to the public are 10 a.m. to 3 p.m. The third farm on the list is Boreal Forest Farm. Boreal Forest Farm is a small regenerative chicken farm aspiring to create more small farms and farmers. Aiming to keep their operation clean in many ways, they also seek to educate that in just 5 to 15 minutes a day, you too can raise chickens all without the smell. From feed selection, chicken wagon, and modular brooder box design to so much more, there's a lot to learn in such a small space. At Boreal Forest Farm, they say the chickens should be living as nature intended, just adding a unique and research-backed approach to make something that anyone can operate. Their address is 4615 Three Chop Road in Gum Spring, Virginia, 23065. Their hours open to the public will be 10 a.m. to 5 p.m. The last of the four farms open is Crane and Clover Flower Farm. Did you ever wonder where the flowers for wedding floral arrangements come from? Well, here is your chance to learn. Crane and Clover Flower Farm and Future Retreat Venture in Western Goochland County specializes in selling flowers wholesale to event designers and actively participates with the Growing Kindness Project, happily donating buckets of flowers to the UVA Hospital Customer Care Team and Gum Springs Methodist Food Bank. With over 40 different types of flowers in their fields, you can learn about a wide assortment of flowers and how they grow. Kim Hill will be on hand to answer any questions while you tour and will have pre-made bouquets and vase arrangements available for purchase. In addition to operating as a cut flower farm, Crane and Clover is now hosting art classes and workshops in their barn studio, specializing in ceramics. You are welcome to tour the barn, visit our farm gift shop, and learn all about our offerings. Their address is 5847 Clover Hill Lane in Columbia, Virginia, 23038. Their hours open to the public are 9 a.m. to 2 p.m. In addition to the farms that will be open to the public on September 19th, there are a number of agribusinesses you can visit that are regularly open to the public. They include Mama Kelly's Market, Elk Island Winery, Bird Cellars, Gray Haven Winery, Bandage Ridge Winery, Licking Hole Creek Craft Brewery, Patrick's Produce, Cotton Hill Farm Produce, and Hushroom's Mushroom Farm. However, you must schedule a private tour with the Mushroom Farm. That was a contributed report entitled Farm Tour Event Returns on September 19th. And in the last of our four front page articles, Residents Dig In Against Valley Link Project by David Velazquez of the Daily Progress. Many Central Virginia residents want the Valley Link Transmission Line Project dead, and they're considering any argument that might improve their odds of accomplishing that goal. The project, a $1 billion joint venture between Virginia-based Dominion Energy and its Ohio-based partners of First Energy and Transource Energy, seeks to build a 765 kilovolt transmission line across Virginia to help feed the power-hungry data centers in Northern Virginia, the data center capital of the world. The proposed route, which has yet to be approved by the state, stretches 115 miles through Appomattox, Buckingham, Louisa, Luvana, Goochland, and Orange counties. Its towers would be 10 feet taller than the Statue of Liberty from foot to torch. More than 100 Central Virginians, many wearing yellow No Valley Link shirts, gathered at Moss Knuckles Elementary School in Louisa County last month to hear about the project status and what, if any, health effects Valley Link could have on those living closest to its towers and lines. It's like the Wild West, presenter Theodora Scarrato told the crowd. The issue of electromagnetic fields is not being properly addressed. Not only do we not have limits, but we don't have a measuring or monitoring program to just measure, like, what are we being exposed to right now? Scarrato is director of the Wireless and EMF Program at Environmental Health Services. The Bozeman, Montana-based organization describes itself as a nonpartisan, nonprofit news and science organization that aims to drive good science into public policy and public discussion on our environment and health, including climate change. It also runs Environmental Health News, which it says advocates endocrine disruption science and public understanding of its effects on human and environmental health. When asked why the U.S. lacks a monitoring program for any radiation that could be emitted from transmission lines, such as Valley Link's, Scarrato told the Daily Progress that funding was cut from the U.S. Environmental Protection Agency in the 1990s. It was political, she said. I would say there's a heavy undue industry influence into the science and into the regulatory issues. There are two types of radiation. Number one, ionizing radiation, which has enough energy to remove electrons from atoms, and non-ionizing radiation, which does not have enough energy to remove the electrons from atoms. Ionizing radiation that damages DNA includes the X-rays and gamma rays found in radioactive materials. The radiation emitted from transmission lines is non-ionizing, the type of radiation generally considered safe and used in cell phones, infrared lights, microwaves, radios, and visible light. Scarrato said that despite research saying otherwise and little U.S. research to back up her claims, all radiation is unsafe. There is no consensus for safety. Now, if you get industry-funded scientists in a room, they might have a consensus for safety, but there are hundreds of scientists that are saying that safety cannot be assured, she said. Exactly how much radiation would be released from Valley Link's transmission lines and how far back people would need to be from those lines to be safe from their non-ionizing radiation, Scarrato could not say. Heavily hinted at all night, but seldom explicitly said, was that there is a lack of state and federal regulations around transmission lines and data centers. We need to have a national conversation. This is a national issue. So my recommendation is a national conversation on data centers and their power lines to feed them and artificial intelligence, Scarrato said when asked what it would take for her to support the Valley Link project. Starting a national conversation will be tricky, considering the White House's support for data center development. President Donald Trump has offered up federally owned real estate in Idaho, South Carolina, Tennessee, Kentucky, and Ohio to data center developers. And EPA Administrator Lee Zeldin has promised the agency would not set nationwide environmental requirements or recommendations for data centers, leaving decisions up to the states and local governments. But not all Republicans in Washington are on board. U.S. Representative John McGuire, a Goochland resident who represents most of Central Virginia, has called on Governor Abigail Spanberger to stop the Valley Link project. Virginians should not have to fear that their farms, homes, or family land will be taken or encumbered by government-backed infrastructure projects without a compelling public need and a fair, transparent process, he wrote in a letter to Spanberger, dated July 9th. I respectfully urge your administration to ensure that this project does not move forward, as it is detrimental to my district and those who call Central Virginia home. Tom Perriello, who held McGuire's seat from 2009 to 2011 and is seeking to retake it this year, attended Tuesday's gathering. He blasted McGuire for speaking out of both sides of his mouth, taking Dominion's money to finance his campaign while demanding the public utility's largest project to date be killed, knowing full well that people he is demanding kill it cannot. It's a fact that this Congress failed to deliver a national strategy or a plan for protecting communities and ratepayers. Members of Congress, like John McGuire, just took the big checks and looked the other way, even as electric rates skyrocketed, Perriello said in a written statement. If I held this seat right now, I would wake up every day using the powers of the office to kill this Valley Link project. I would haul the corporate leaders trying to steamroll our communities in front of Congress and strengthen consequences for those who abuse eminent domain for private profit. McGuire, who is seeking re-election this fall, received a $2,500 campaign contribution from Dominion's Political Action Committee on December 9th of 2025, according to Federal Election Commission filings. Perriello has sworn off campaign donations from corporate PACs and regulated utility monopolies such as Dominion, underscoring the diversity of arguments against the Valley Link project. Dwayne Adams, chair of the Louise Board of Supervisors, told the Daily Progress on Tuesday he's not opposed to data center development in his own county. What he's opposed to is Central Virginia having to sacrifice its land to feed data centers elsewhere. They feel like they can lay this extension cord through everybody's yard to get that power. And that's wrong, he said. If you have big consumers of electricity, you build the power generating stations near those consumers and make the consumers pay for them. The average resident user should not be subsidizing trillion-dollar companies, he added. The State Corporation Commission, which regulates Virginia's public utilities, has not given Valley Link its stamp of approval. Dominion has said it plans to submit a proposal to the SCC in September. Should the SCC sign off on the project, construction could start as early as 2028 and wrap up as soon as 2029. Buckingham, Goochland, and Louisa have allocated a total of $750,000 to fight Valley Link at the SCC level. We're building a case to the SCC that says this plan, we don't want it moved, we don't want it buried, we want it killed, Adams said. That was an article by David Velasquez of the Daily Progress entitled Residents Dig In Against Valley Link Project. Moving on to the sports section, Cadets Chase History with Four-Peat Bid by Robbie Fletcher, sports editor. Winners of three straight VISAA state titles, the Benedictine Cadets made history with their three-peat clinching shutout performance over Trinity Episcopal. Now they enter the 2026 season with a target on their backs as they aim for the program's first ever four-peat. Head coach Kurt Von Bargen enters his second season in charge of the program after replacing longtime coach Greg Lilly, and his first season couldn't have gone smoother. He had a group that mixed serious varsity experience, college-level skill sets, and rising underclassmen into one pot, creating a deadly concoction on both sides of the ball. After opening with seven straight wins, including three straight shutouts and close contests over Gonzaga, North Cross, and Woodbury Forest, the Cadets finally got bested in a 26-21 loss to Trinity. The Cadets would soon get their revenge, meeting up with the Titans in the state championship game 2 weeks later and shutting them out in a 20-0 win to capture their third straight title. This year, the Cadets return with four starters on offense, five on defense, and a starting quarterback in Ralphie Puccinelli, who once suited up as their backup, then transferred to start at Glen Allen and decided to return for his senior year. The brother of All-State tight end Luca Puccinelli, who is entering his second season at Purdue, Ralphie Puccinelli threw for 1,412 yards, ran for 422, and accounted for 25 total touchdowns before a clavicle injury cut his season short after 7.5 games with the Jaguars. Returning senior running back Fred Dolan will be one of those weapons he'll consistently rely on to bruise ahead for yards after contact. The 180-pound ball carrier was a workhorse for the Cadets during their most recent title run, rushing for 1,015 yards and 11 touchdowns on 145 carries. He'll have another stacked offensive line to run behind, headlined by two returning starters in center David Quist and tackle Jesse Lowe. Joining Dolan in the backfield is newcomer Jordan Clark, a junior transfer from James River, who ran for 1,511 yards and 18 scores with the Rapids last year. With a mobile quarterback and two established big-game threats behind him, the run game is shaping up to be a major force once again for the Cadets. Along with those two senior linemen, the projected starting five on the line will include senior tackle Pearson Gray, a 6'7", 285-pound behemoth, junior guard Jermell Trent, and sophomore guard Dean Sakowitz. Lining up wide, the passing game will feature four upperclassmen as the primary weapons, receiving passes from Puccinelli, headlined by senior tight end Sam Faneuil, a 6'5 Virginia Tech commit who has been a varsity contributor the last two seasons as a blocker and red zone target. He's coming off an impressive junior season where he pulled in 6 touchdowns on 26 receptions along with 347 yards. Puccinelli will also be throwing passes to senior Emmanuel Moore and juniors Elijah Houghton and Josh Moore. Houghton, who recently received offers from Duke and Christopher Newport, offers up a big pass-catching target, standing at 6'5 and 185 pounds. Josh Moore also offers size on the outside, standing at 6'2 with a 6'7 wingspan and a 4.4-second 40-yard dash. Emmanuel Moore, a 5'9 speedster, offers yards after catch potential. Both Josh and Emmanuel Moore will provide secondary depth on defense, though Von Bargen will have two experienced senior cornerbacks in charge of shadowing the opponent's top receiving weapons in North Carolina Central commit Malachi Mingo and 3-time All-State defender Manny Evans, along with returning starters at safety in Dolan and senior Isaac Cuevas. The cadet secondary is in good shape heading into the season. It's the most experienced group on the defense. At linebacker, fresh faces will emerge in larger roles after mainstays Jawan Hutchins and Landon Snyder graduated. Juniors Josiah Johnson and Andrew Beavers will be tasked with stepping into starting roles, as well as sophomore outside linebacker Nigel Vaney. It's a unit that'll quickly get an opportunity to make a name for itself against stiff competition like Trinity, Metoka, and Blue Ridge in the opening weeks of the season. Headlining the trenches is senior Sean Boyd, an elite pressure-creating force within the middle of the line that racked up 15 sacks and 27 tackles for loss in his first season as a cadet after transferring from Cosby. He was second-team All-Metro for his efforts, and it later translated to a state title on the wrestling mats in the 285-pound class. Along with Boyd, returning starter Damari Hawkins can capably plug the inside of the line. The 285-pound defensive tackle is an Elon commit and a key piece to last year's championship run. The pass rush will have new starters on the edges in junior Max Tanner and sophomore Cole Beatty. Like in the linebacking core, it's a group that'll have an opportunity to burst out onto the scene as the new faces of a defense with championship DNA. On special teams, senior James Casparini will be the kicker to replace Matt Howerton, while Stanford-bound punter Harrison Mitschke returns for his second season as a cadet after transferring from Midlothian. This is another loaded Benedictine roster, capable of putting up big numbers and consistently getting stops on defense against even the best offenses standing on the opposite side of the line. Expect plenty of high-quality showdowns featuring loads of college-level athletes, starting with home games against Blue Ridge and Trinity Episcopal on September 4th for an early season state championship rematch. That was an article by Robbie Fletcher entitled Cadets Chase History with Four-Pete Bid. Finally for this week on high school volleyball, Robbie Fletcher writes, Goochland enters new season with mix of experience and youth. Led by head coach Rachel Jacobson in her 9th season in charge of the program, Goochland Volleyball returns to the courts with 5 starters from last year's team and goals to improve on a 10-14 record. Unfortunately, that's all the time we have for the Goochland Gazette this week. I'm Tom Ward for the Virginia Voice. This program is also available on demand at www.virginiavoice.org. Have a great day.

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Whether you're living with the condition or supporting someone who is, we're here to bring you expert tips, inspiring stories, and the newest breakthroughs in arthritis care. From managing pain to understanding treatment options, we've got you covered. I'm Virginia Voice volunteer Diane Bowden, and we'll begin today's program with the article from Arthritis Advisor, August 2026, Ketamine for Chronic Pain. This emerging therapy may help some people other treatments haven't, by Annabelle Hood, PharmD, BCACP, from Cleveland Clinic. Chronic pain can be relentless for people living with the conditions like severe arthritis, nerve pain, or complex regional pain syndrome. The search for relief often becomes a long journey involving medications, injections, physical therapy, and even surgery. When those options don't work, clinicians may consider a newer, still evolving chronic pain treatment, ketamine therapy. Ketamine is used when patients have intractable pain and have exhausted all other options, explains Annabelle Hood, PharmD, BCACP, a Cleveland Clinic clinical pharmacy specialist in pain management. Originally developed as an anesthetic, ketamine is now being studied and used in specialized centers as a way to help reset how the body experiences pain. From operating room to pain clinic, ketamine is approved by the U.S. Food and Drug Administration primarily for anesthesia during surgical procedures. It is also used in a related form called S-ketamine or S-ketamine for treatment-resistant depression. Ketamine can be prescribed off-label for chronic pain, however. That means it is not yet FDA-approved for this purpose, but clinicians may prescribe it when they believe it could help. Interest in ketamine grew after doctors observed that at certain doses, it could reduce pain not just during surgery, but afterward as well. From there, researchers began asking an important question. Could lower doses help people with long-standing hard-to-treat pain? Hood says the answer so far appears to be sometimes. How ketamine may work. Unlike traditional pain medications, ketamine not only blocks pain signals, but may also change how the brain processes pain. Ketamine acts on receptors in the nervous system that play a role in pain signaling. But that's likely only a part of the story. Researchers now believe it may also affect broader brain pathways involved in how we perceive pain. In simple terms, ketamine may help reset abnormal pain signaling, especially in conditions where the nervous system has become overly sensitive. That's one reason it's often considered for neuropathic pain, which originates in the nerves themselves, rather than for pain caused by strictly by structural problems like joint damage. Still, Hood emphasizes that there may be other mechanisms of ketamine that could be playing a role for pain and that research is ongoing. Who is a candidate for ketamine treatment? Dr. Hood stresses that ketamine is typically considered a last resort option, not a first-line therapy. That usually means people have already tried a long list of other therapies to address their pain, including over-the-counter medications like acetaminophen and NSAIDs, prescription nerve pain drugs or antidepressants, topical treatments such as lidocaine or capsaicin, opioids in some cases, injections such as corticosteroids, physical therapy, and surgery when appropriate. By the time ketamine is considered, people have often been living with pain for months or years. Common conditions that may be treated include complex regional pain syndrome, fibromyalgia, certain types of neuropathic pain, and severe, treatment-resistant back or joint pain. What the treatment involves. At specialized centers, ketamine therapy follows a structured protocol, but the protocol may vary depending upon the center. At Cleveland Clinic, the approach is a low-dose intravenous infusion, typically given over about 40 minutes at an outpatient infusion center. The dose is based on body weight and repeated daily for 5 consecutive days.
People are closely monitored during treatment. Vital signs, lab values, and symptoms are tracked to ensure safety. Dosing for chronic pain is often a fraction of anesthetic levels. This lower dosing helps reduce risks while still aiming to provide pain relief. Results of ketamine treatment. One of the most challenging aspects of ketamine therapy is its unpredictability. People generally fall into three categories of if the ketamine helps, depending upon how long the beneficial effects last. In clinical studies, 20% to 46% of participants report meaningful improvements in pain and function. On average, benefits may last around 10 to 14 weeks, meaning some patients return for treatments every few months. Side effects and safety. At low doses, ketamine is generally considered safe when administered in a monitored setting. Common side effects may include nausea, dizziness, or a loopy feeling, anxiety, or mild hallucinations. These effects are usually temporary and can often be prevented or managed with pre-treatment medications. More serious risks, such as changes in heart rate, blood pressure, or liver function, are less common but are carefully monitored. Because ketamine is associated with a history of recreational misuse and can have psychoactive effects, it is given under strict supervision in medical settings. Who should avoid ketamine? Ketamine therapy is not appropriate for everyone. It's avoided in people who are pregnant or breastfeeding, people with a history of ketamine abuse or addiction, and those with certain psychiatric conditions, such as psychosis. It may be ruled out for those with significant liver or heart disease. A thorough evaluation is essential before starting treatment, and the guidelines can vary depending on the provider. Barriers to treatment. Despite its promise, ketamine therapy has limitations. One of the biggest is cost. Because ketamine for chronic pain is not approved by the FDA, insurance often does not cover treatment. People seeking this treatment may face significant out-of-pocket expenses for both the medication and the clinical setting in which it's delivered. Other challenges include limited availability at specialized centers, lack of standardized protocols across institutions, and ongoing uncertainty about long-term effects and limited data. Part of a bigger picture. Importantly, ketamine is rarely used alone. Most programs take a multidisciplinary approach, combining ketamine with physical therapy, pain psychology, and other medications. The goal is not just to reduce pain temporarily, but to improve overall function and quality of life. Ketamine therapy represents a new and evolving option for people with chronic pain, especially those who have run out of alternatives. It doesn't work for everyone, but for some patients, it offers

and quality of life. Ketamine therapy represents a new and evolving option for people with chronic pain, especially those who have run out of alternatives. It doesn't work for everyone, but for some patients, it offers something they haven't experienced in a long time, meaningful relief. As research continues, doctors hope to better understand who benefits most, how to optimize treatment, and how to make it more accessible. For now, Hood stresses ketamine remains a promising but still developing tool for treating chronic pain. Ketamine for Chronic Pain from Arthritis Advisor, August 2026, by Annabelle Hood, PharmD, BC, ACP. Now an article from Arthritis Foundation, Long COVID and Arthritis. Long COVID affects tens of millions of people worldwide, and people with arthritis have particular concerns, yet it remains a mystery. By Linda Rath, February 28, 2026. Since the COVID-19 epidemic, many people have been dealing with long-term symptoms or long COVID, and people with arthritis may face particular concerns. Not only do fatigue and joint pain overlap in arthritis and long COVID, having an autoimmune or inflammatory form of arthritis could affect a person's risk and recovery from long COVID. What is long COVID? Definitions of long COVID are as diverse as the 200 or more symptoms associated with it, many of which are also symptoms of arthritis, especially rheumatoid, psoriatic, and other autoimmune forms of arthritis. Studies also show that inflammatory autoimmune arthritis can develop after a coronavirus infection. The National Institutes of Health, NIH, identified the 12 most common symptoms, though not necessarily the most severe or debilitating ones. These symptoms last or develop 2 months or more after a bout of COVID-19 and have no other explanation. They include fatigue, brain fog, dizziness, gastrointestinal, GI, symptoms, heart palpitations, change in sexual desire or ability to have sex, loss of or change in smell or taste, thirst, chronic cough, chest pain, abnormal movements, worse symptoms after physical or mental exertion. Other researchers have narrowed the definition, with fatigue and shortness of breath at the top of the list, followed by mental and gastrointestinal problems. Research also shows that symptoms often vary by age, sex, race, and ethnicity, as well as the variant of the virus. A study published in February 2026 found that people who have long COVID are more than twice as likely to experience depression or anxiety as those who don't have it. But most experts say mental distress doesn't result from having long COVID, but instead is a common symptom of it. It might be due to brain inflammation, which might explain memory problems and brain fog, low serotonin levels, or too little glucose to fuel the brain. What causes long COVID? The current thinking is that long COVID is several different diseases with overlapping symptoms. The exact causes still aren't known, but some research points to proteins in the immune system that attack your own tissues, leftover traces of the virus in different parts of the body, low-level inflammation, changes to the gut microbiome, damaged mitochondria, the energy sources of cells. Some people may be affected by all these possible causes, while others may be affected by only one or two. Does having arthritis make long COVID more likely? One survey conducted during the pandemic suggested that people who have arthritis are at higher risk of long COVID, but the risk can vary. Being vaccinated seems to lower the risk, while having COVID multiple times raised it. A 2024 systematic review and meta-analysis of 15 studies involving about 3,000 people with autoimmune rheumatic disease found long COVID in 56% of them, most often those with rheumatoid arthritis. Prevalence was higher, 69%, in people who had been hospitalized for COVID-19.

although other studies haven't found a difference based upon how severe the COVID was. The most common long COVID symptoms were fatigue and joint pain, which are common in arthritis too. Some scientists speculate that a faulty immune system makes people with arthritis more vulnerable to lingering health problems after a coronavirus infection. Other long COVID risk factors. Most long COVID patients are 40 and 50-year-olds who had been healthy. David Petrino, PhD, a neuroscientist, physical therapist, director of rehabilitation innovation at Mount Sinai Health System, and family director of the new Mount Sinai Cohen Recovery from Chronic Illness Center, has treated thousands of people with long COVID. Many of them were healthy, athletic people in their 40s who had just a mild initial infection, he says. Additionally, studies have found increased risks of long COVID for people who have COVID more than once, smoke, have diabetes, are overweight or obese, are economically disadvantaged, are Black or Hispanic, they're also less likely to be diagnosed, are trans or bisexual. Understanding who gets long COVID and why would go a long way toward helping prevent and treat it. Research on similar post-viral illnesses, such as myalgic encephalomyelitis, chronic fatigue syndrome, ME/CFS, and postural orthostatic tachycardia syndrome, POTS, provides some clues. For example, symptoms of ME/CFS and long COVID overlap and may potentially involve similar treatments. POTS, which causes an abnormally fast heart rate and dizziness on standing, is a disorder of the nervous system that also affects most long haulers. Guidance for long haulers. Just as there doesn't seem to be a single cause of long COVID, it's unlikely to have a treatment that works for all patients. Researchers are investigating everything from medications to physical rehabilitation, breath work, and Chinese herbs. But Petrino has some suggestion for long COVID patients. Pay attention to triggers, including physical activity, fluctuating blood pressure, and weather. Notice if heat and humidity make symptoms worse. Stay active, but only within your comfort zone, which at first may be extremely small. Compression stockings can help stabilize blood pressure. Plan small, easily digested meals. Eating a lot of heavy food at once is likely to trigger a fast heart rate and dizziness. Practice breath work. Many people develop abnormal breathing patterns due to damage from COVID or the ventilators sometimes used to treat it. Look for support. Long COVID Alliance has a helpful list of support and advocacy groups and other resources. Some insurers won't cover tests or treatments for long COVID, which are largely experimental. Out-of-pocket costs vary widely. From Arthritis Foundation, Long COVID and Arthritis, February 28, 2026. Now an article from the AARP, Causes of Thumb Joint Pain and How to Find Relief. Thumb pain has more than one possible cause and many effective treatments. Diagnosis is key because when your thumbs hurt, everyday tasks can be a struggle. By Kim Painter, AARP, published January 22, 2026. When your thumb hurts, you've got a problem. If you use your hand essentially for anything, you're going to use your thumbs, says J. Eugene Huffstutter, a rheumatologist in Hickson, Tennessee. So, he says, when people have thumb pain, they often say that they have trouble with daily activities, ranging from opening jars to cutting up vegetables to brushing their teeth. The pain itself can be hard to manage, too, he says. But most cases of thumb pain can be clearly diagnosed and either eliminated or improved by treatment, he and other doctors say. Here's what you need to know about the symptoms, diagnosis, and treatments for most common causes of thumb pain. Thumb arthritis. By far, the most common cause of thumb pain is arthritis, specifically osteoarthritis, Huffstetter says.
That's the kind of arthritis caused by joint wear and tear as we age, and it's most common in women over age 40, and instances increase with age, he says. Less commonly, he adds, inflammatory forms of arthritis, such as rheumatoid arthritis and psoriatic arthritis, are involved. The part of the thumb most likely to develop osteoarthritis is the joint at the base of the thumb where it joins the wrist, which is called the basal joint or the carpometacarpal CMC joint. A joint is a place where two or more bones meet. In this case, metacarpal bone of the thumb and the trapezium bone of the wrist. Your doctor can diagnose this kind of arthritis by symptoms. When a patient says it hurts to open a jar, or it hurts to turn a doorknob, or I feel like my hand is weak when I'm pinching things, that's classic CMC arthritis, says Dr. Megan Barr, a hand surgeon at the Hospital for Special Surgery, New York. Other signs can include swelling at the base of the thumb, a bony bump over the joint, and limited thumb movement, according to the American Academy of Orthopedic Surgeons. People with CMC arthritis may also say they have wrist pain, Huffstutter says, because they don't realize the pain is coming from the bottom joint of the thumb. A grind test. The doctor will hold the joint firmly while moving the thumb. If you have osteoarthritis of the thumb, that's going to hurt, Huffstutter says. It's an awful grating sensation. It may also produce a grinding sound. An X-ray. If it's osteoarthritis, the X-ray can show bony deposits around the joint, Huffstutter says, and bones that are too close together because of the loss of protective cartilage. Blood tests. The tests can pick up signs of inflammation, which could signal inflammatory forms of arthritis, Huffstutter says. Treatments for CMC arthritis. If you have CMC arthritis, treatment can include over-the-counter pain relievers. Huffstutter suggests starting with acetaminophen, Tylenol, or with gels containing the anti-inflammatory drug diclofenac, Voltaren, that you rub on sore joints. Long-term use of oral non-steroidal anti-inflammatory drugs like ibuprofen, Advil, has higher risks, he says. Braces. Many people find that a small, low-profile brace can stabilize the thumb, prevent bone-on-bone motion, and reduce pain, Barr says. Corticosteroid injections. If more conservative measures aren't enough, you may get some temporary relief with periodic injections from your doctor. It's not going to fix your arthritis, Barr says, and the duration of relief varies greatly. I've had patients, they get one injection. It works for 2 years, and I've had one who get it, and a month later, it doesn't work anymore. Surgery. The most common versions involve removal of the trapezium wrist bone, Barr says. The thumb is then stabilized with various techniques. While surgery works well for pain relief, it can require months of recovery involving physical therapy and the use of immobilizing splints and braces, she notes. An alternative surgery, which involves fusing the joint at the base of the thumb, is used less commonly, Barr says, because it decreases the thumb's range of motion. Occupational therapy. Occupational therapists can suggest gadgets and techniques to help you cope with thumb arthritis, Huffstutter says. Trigger thumb. If someone comes in and they say they feel like their thumb is catching or locking, or says, my thumb gets stuck down and I have to open it up in the morning, trigger thumb is the most likely cause, Barr explains. This condition, caused by problems with the tendon and pulley system that flexes the thumb, can be painful, she says. The condition is easy to diagnose with a physical exam, she says. I can feel it when I have you move your thumb up and down. While exact causes aren't clear, trigger thumb and other forms of trigger finger are more common in people with diabetes or rheumatoid arthritis. Certain kinds of hand overuse may increase the risk, Huffstutter says. We see that in people who may use their hands a lot with gardening, especially if they don't wear gloves, and they're constantly irritating those tendons. The main treatment, Barr says, is corticosteroid injection.
One or two shots work for most people, she says. If they don't, surgery is often recommended to get the thumb to work properly again. Carpal tunnel syndrome. This common condition can cause pain or numbness and weakness not only in your thumb, but in other fingers, most often the index and middle fingers, along with the thumb side of the ring finger, Hofstadter says. It happens when something irritates or puts extra pressure on a nerve that runs through a space in your wrist. It's linked to repetitive motions like swinging a hammer or typing, and to conditions including rheumatoid arthritis, diabetes, and obesity. To diagnose carpal tunnel syndrome, Barr says, doctors start by looking for something called Tennell's sign. If we tap your wrist, you'll get an electric zing sensation in your fingers. You might also get some imaging tests. According to Cleveland Clinic, treatments can include wearing a splint at night, physical therapy, over-the-counter pain relievers, corticosteroid shot, surgery. Carpal tunnel syndrome can be seen in people who have additional causes of thumb pain, including trigger thumb and CMC arthritis, Barr notes. They're not mutually exclusive. De Quervain's tenosynovitis, pain that radiates from your wrist to your thumb and gets worse when you grip or pinch objects, could be caused by this tendon problem. It happens when a tendon or a sheath around a tendon swells or thickens. It's often seen with people or hobbies that involve a lot of tight gripping, like tennis, hammering, or gardening, according to the Cleveland Clinic. To diagnose it, Hofstadter says, your doctor may suggest something called the Finkelstein test. You place your thumb in your palm, grasp it with your other fingers, and bend your wrist in a way that will cause pain if you have the condition, he says. Barr says treatment usually starts with occupational therapy and splinting. If that doesn't work, we'll try corticosteroid injections, she says. Such measures work most of the time, she says, but when they don't, we can do a small surgery to correct the problem. Thumb injuries. Barr says she sees a lot of thumbs caught in car doors and people who break their thumbs by hitting them too hard against something. Most often, she says, people injure thumbs in falls. One type of thumb ligament injury is known as skier's thumb because one way it can happen is when you fall holding ski poles. The fix for an injury depends upon whether a bone is broken and whether ligaments are stretched or torn, Barr says. The first diagnostic step is usually an X-ray. Many, but not all, injuries can be managed without surgery, she says. Causes of thumb joint pain and how to find relief. By Kim Painter, AARP. Now, from Ask the Doctors, Arthritis Advisor, September 2024. By Stephen Mashka, MD, and Chad Deal, MD. Question. I have gout, and I'm concerned because I've heard that people with gout have an increased risk for heart disease. Is this true, and what can I do? Answer. There is evidence that having gout increases the risk for heart disease and stroke. Gout is a form of arthritis caused by high levels of uric acid, a waste product that normally is excreted in urine. In people with gout, the body does not efficiently get rid of uric acid, and it builds up in the bloodstream. If the levels get too high, crystals of uric acid can settle in and around joints, which can trigger painful gout attacks in the joint. Several studies have found an increased risk of heart disease and stroke among people with gout. This may partly be explained by the higher prevalence of heart disease risk factors among people with gout, including obesity, high blood pressure, diabetes, and poor kidney function. A study published in Lancet Rheumatology, March 2024, that compared over 152,000 people with gout with over 709,000 people without gout, found that those with gout had a 58% higher risk for heart disease. Some of the excess risk was attributed to the higher prevalence of heart disease risk factors among those with gout. But even when the researchers accounted for that, people with gout still had a 31% increased risk.
The best strategy for lowering your risk for heart disease is to work with your physician to manage all your medical conditions. Take steps to control gout, such as taking uric acid-lowering drugs, and ensure your blood pressure, blood sugar, cholesterol, and weight are at healthy levels. 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Those are this week's arthritis updates. I'm Diane Bowden for the Virginia Voice. 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
2: Hello, and welcome to this week's edition of Living with Chronic Illness. I'm Paula Otto for the Virginia Voice. We begin today with a longer story. This comes to us from Cancer Today's magazine, and this is the summer 2026 issue. Putting the patient at the center of care. Questionnaires that capture patients' own accounts of their symptoms can help oncologists be more proactive with care. And this is by Brianna Abbott. Jill Feldman was curled up on the bathroom floor in her home in Deerfield, Illinois in 2019, her stomach aching with pain. Her 21-year-old son, Jack, discovered her and wanted to call 911, but Feldman insisted she was fine. Feldman, who was first diagnosed in 2009 with stage 1 non-small cell lung cancer that later metastasized, was accustomed to waiting out cancer treatment side effects. To stop Jack from calling emergency services, Feldman pushed herself up from the floor. Later that night, she reiterated that everything was okay. Her son begged to differ. He showed her a photo he had taken of her lying in the fetal position. He was right, Feldman said. That was a big deal. Feldman's treatments over the years have included surgery, chemotherapy, radiation, and targeted therapy. In March 2019, following a progression, she started taking Tagrisso, which is osimertinib, and that's osimertinib, which targets the EGFR mutation found in Feldman's cancer. Common side effects from the medication, such as diarrhea, tiredness, and joint pain, can occur for as long as someone takes the drug. Such symptoms can feel mild in the beginning, Feldman says, but over time take a cumulative toll. They're like a pebble in your shoe, she says. At first, they're annoying, but as the days and weeks and years go on, it's more uncomfortable. It can be painful. Oncologists are trained to monitor for adverse events from treatment, but research shows that oncologists tend to underestimate the extent of patients' side effects. Patient-reported outcomes, which are the patient's own account of their health status, without outside interpretation from a clinician, can provide a fuller picture of the patient's health and help clinicians respond to symptoms, research shows. In fact, some studies have found that doctors who integrate patient-reported outcome measures, such as questionnaires or surveys, into practice can improve patients' quality of life and reduce emergency room visits. In one trial involving 766 people with metastatic cancer, patients who filled out such questionnaires lived a median of 5.2 months longer than those who did not have that option. Their symptoms and side effects are being managed better, says Ethan Bosch, the study's lead author and the chief of oncology and director of cancer outcomes research at UNC Lineberger Comprehensive Cancer Center in Chapel Hill, North Carolina. Bosch has researched patient-reported outcome measures and is now helping cancer centers implement such questionnaires. It's sort of like a safety net for the patient. For Feldman, patient-reported outcomes can help patients live their lives better. It's about making sure that the burdens we carry, the impact is seen, It's heard, it's accounted for, and addressed, says Feldman, 56, who advocates for oncologists and researchers to incorporate patient-reported outcome measures into clinical care and research protocols. Patients and families are the only reliable source of data on how cancer impacts daily life. Downplaying pain. Oncologists and researchers typically ask patients about side effects and record them with a standard grading system, such as the Common Terminology Criteria for Adverse Events, or CTCAE. The CTCAE was initially developed by the National Cancer Institute to standardize side effect reporting, so researchers could measure the toxicity of drugs on a scale of grade 1 to 5 based on severity. A grade 1 side effect is mild, grade 2 is moderate, grade 3 is severe enough that it often needs hospitalization, grade 4 is a life-threatening emergency, and grade 5 is death. However, research has shown physicians tend to overlook or underestimate the severity of patients' symptoms compared with accounts from patients themselves. In a study published April 21, 2025 in Cancer Medicine, researchers collected reports on immunotherapy side effects from 39 people with advanced bladder cancer and from their doctors. The clinicians reported fewer symptoms and graded side effects like fatigue, pain, and constipation as less severe than their patients did. In addition, studies often report grade 3 and higher events as a measure for serious adverse effects and put less emphasis on lower grade symptoms that may be considered mild, says Lynn Wagner, a psychologist and the director of the Patient Reported Outcome Center of Excellence at UNC Lineberger Comprehensive Cancer Center. Many clinical trials do not assess lower-grade adverse events, she adds, but mild or tolerable side effects can feel life-altering to patients, Wagner says. People with grade 2 diarrhea, defined as having 4 to 6 extra stools a day, may experience abdominal cramping, avoid eating, and cancel plans because they are too afraid to leave the house. Someone with grade 2 fatigue might only have a few productive hours in a day, which would upend their life. People may underreport their own symptoms when doctors ask about them, for a lot of reasons, Wagner says. For example, the symptoms may have resolved by the time patients see the doctor. Patients may be distracted because they are more focused on other treatment news, such as scan results. They may fear the doctor will adjust treatment. They understand if they are reporting that treatment is too difficult for them to tolerate, their oncologist may change their treatment or they may stop their treatment, Wagner says. And of course, that can be terrifying. When Feldman was diagnosed with cancer at age 39, her four children were all younger than 13. She would have endured almost any treatment for the chance to live longer and raise her children, she says. In addition, after years of treatment, she had come to accept some side effects as part of the routine. So she didn't always speak up when reduced lung capacity kept her from playing basketball with her kids, or diarrhea made her anxious to leave the house. We think that's just the price to pay, Feldman says. But besides affecting quality of life, mild symptoms can also affect treatment adherence over time. A 2023 analysis published in the Journal of Clinical Oncology reviewed symptoms reported by people with chronic lymphocytic leukemia who received either an oral targeted therapy drug or chemoimmunotherapy. People who reported grade 2 side effects had increased odds of being bothered by their symptoms and discontinuing the treatment. Feldman tried to manage her diarrhea herself with over-the-counter medications with mixed results. She recalls skipping treatment doses if she had to travel or a plane trip was coming up, not wanting her symptoms to act up and send her looking for a bathroom, up to 5 times a day, capturing the experience. In 2016, the NCI released a patient-reported outcomes version of the Common Terminology Criteria for Adverse Events, or PRO-CTCAE, for patients to record their own symptoms without clinician interpretation. The measure, which was developed and designed for clinical trials, followed standard CTCAE reporting. Today, some practices offer similar measures that ask how often symptoms occur and instruct patients to rank how side effects impact daily life from not at all to very much. People tend to be more forthcoming on questionnaires than they would be if another person asked them questions, particularly about symptoms that impact sexual or mental health, Wagner says. Collecting patient-reported outcomes in clinical trials can offer additional information about the nature of side effects, including how long a symptom might last or if it worsens over time. Then, in that particular treatment, if that particular treatment is approved for broader use, oncologists and their patients have a better understanding of the drug's potential impact. It might be after months you become fatigued, or maybe it's worse in the first couple of weeks, says Jita Tanarasagam, a hematologist who treats lymphoma at Mayo Clinic in Rochester, Minnesota. She has published studies about how patient-reported outcome measures can help better relay long-term symptoms that affect quality of life in blood cancers. It's important that we collect that information so that we can understand and manage it better. An increasing number of research studies collect patient-reported outcomes. In a paper published September 2, 2025, in Contemporary Clinical Trials Communications, she and her colleagues searched for clinical trials that used the NCI's PRO-CTCAE questionnaire. Researchers found 101 trials used the measure in 2022 and 2023, compared with 21 posted before 2016. However, clinical trials that test drugs in the hopes of gaining regulatory approvals typically focus on different endpoints, such as an overall survival or how much a tumor shrinks. Researchers also focus on grade 3 or higher adverse events to assess a drug's safety. Data on patient-reported outcomes, when collected, are frequently not reported in the initial publication of trial results, says Lori Minasian, a medical oncologist and the deputy director for the NCI's Division of Cancer Prevention. That can make the data harder for doctors and patients to find, she says. Research shows acting on patient-reported outcomes in the clinic can improve patients' care. In a study published February 7, 2025, in Nature Medicine, researchers followed outcomes for 1,191 people with metastatic cancer, half of whom filled out weekly questionnaires that flagged worsening symptoms to their care team. If patients reported a side effect, teams often responded by calling the patient or their caregiver to help them respond to symptoms at home or by prescribing or changing their medication. After 1 year, people who completed the questionnaires had fewer emergency room visits and reported better quality of life than those who did not fill out the forms. More than 75% of patients who used the questionnaires also said discussions with their care team improved. Listening to patients' reports of their side effects can help doctors address symptoms at their earliest stages before they become a medical emergency, says David Sella, a behavioral health researcher who is the director of the Center for Patient-Centered Outcomes at Northwestern Medicine in Chicago, and an author of the Nature Medicine study. You can avoid emergency room visits. You can avoid urgent care visits, he says. Early identification helps reduce wasteful medical spending and helps provide better outcomes for patients. However, Sella says, hospitals need to take steps to ensure that the questionnaire data is collected and used to assess care. When Sella and his team first implemented the measures at Northwestern, they sent patients emails asking them to fill out online surveys 3 days before the visit, but only around a quarter of people answered all the questions. Sella asked patients if they were willing to complete the surveys. Some said if they were going to fill out the surveys, they wanted to know that their care team would actually act on the responses, Sella says. Sella and his colleagues tasked a staff member with ensuring that patients filled out the form, including giving patients a paper survey at the appointment if they didn't complete the form prior. They also created a digital system that alerts the care team if patients report increasing symptoms and helps refer patients to physical therapy, mental health services, or other programs. System-wide adoption increased, and some clinics have a 70% completion rate, Sella says. Into the clinic. Patty Spears remembers the first patient-reported outcome measure she filled out for a clinical trial back in 2006. The packet was at least 10 pages. After getting diagnosed in 1999 with stage 2 breast cancer at age 40, Spears joined a trial that assessed her emotional well-being after having surgery to remove her ovaries to reduce her future cancer risk. But the questions felt tedious and repetitive as she filled them out in the waiting room. "It's kind of stressful, and there's limited time," says Spears, now 67 and a research manager and patient advocate leader at UNC Lineberger Comprehensive Cancer Center. Spears now works to ensure questions included in patient-recorded outcome measures are appropriate for the people who complete them. She reviewed one clinical trial for men with breast cancer, for example, that initially included questions that assumed the respondents were women. The survey had been used in earlier trials that looked at outcomes in women. Spears flagged the issue and the questions were corrected prior to the survey being distributed. Spears is excited about integrating patient-reported outcome measures into practice so patients' symptoms can be recorded and managed in a proactive way. "Every patient is asked the same questions," Spears says. "Everyone gets their voice heard equally." Lineberger is one of the cancer centers leading an initiative called OncoPro that helps practices throughout the country implement patient-reported outcomes, and that's O-N-C-O, Pro. It provides guidance to clinics on designing a reporting system, integrating it with electronic medical records, and educating patients. Practices have been slow to embrace patient-reported outcomes because of competing priorities, limited resources, and the training and technology needed, says Lineberger's Bosch, who co-leads the initiative. More than 30 health systems and community practices across the U.S. are now a part of OncoPro, Bosch says. In addition, many practices outside of the program are also integrating patient-reported outcome measures into their care. "In 2026, we're seeing more and more health systems picking this up," he says. Bosch is also experimenting with using an artificial intelligence chatbot to engage with patients and collect patient-reported outcomes. At the University of Utah Huntsman Cancer Institute in Salt Lake City, oncology nurse and researcher Kathy Mooney is testing an automated reporting system that allows patients to report side effects at home, coaches patients to self-manage symptoms, and sends alerts to the clinical team if needed. "There is an erroneous assumption that patients will call their providers when their symptoms are bothering them," Mooney says. "How do we actually help people and communicate in real time? Patients should always report symptoms to their care team and not accept feeling bad as part of cancer treatment," Mooney says. "Patients should stress how symptoms impact their lives," she says. "This also means providing context, like describing how side effects could force them to skip a grandchild's recital. They need to help the provider understand their world, Mooney says. Their oncology team wants them to feel better, but may not have that as the first focus. In December 2025, Feldman's cancer progressed, so she had added chemotherapy to her Tagrisso treatment. Her fatigue and other symptoms have intensified, but Feldman expects her chemotherapy will be finished this summer, while she plans to stay on Tagrisso for the long term. After the experience on her bathroom floor in 2019, Feldman raised her stomach issues with her care team, who helped her manage her side effects and reduced her treatment dosage. Just because the side effect is considered low grade doesn't mean it is low impact, Feldman adds, especially if a patient is on a drug indefinitely. If it keeps you from living your life, that's important, she said. And there is a brief sidebar as a part of this story. Speak up about symptoms. Oncologists can often help patients manage side effects like nausea or pain that get in the way of daily life, says Lynn Wagner, who directs the Patient-Reported Outcomes Center of Excellence at UNC Lineberger Comprehensive Cancer Center in Chapel Hill, North Carolina. She outlines steps patients can take to help communicate the extent of their symptoms to oncologists. Keep track of symptoms. If patient-reported outcome measures are offered, take the time to thoroughly fill out questionnaires about side effects and ask how the information is used. Patients may also want to rank or log their symptoms independently in a notebook to see if side effects change or start to get worse over time. Identify the right person to tell. Patients should find a point person on their care team, whether it be a doctor, a nurse, or another person, whom they feel comfortable approaching about their side effects or with other questions. Do not dismiss pain or discomfort. Side effects are a part of cancer treatment, but people with cancer should still inform their care team if they experience symptoms. Even patients who are unsure whether a symptom is worth bringing up should err on the side of communicating early and give examples about how the side effects impact their quality of life. And that story came from Cancer Today, the summer 2026 edition. The headline, Putting the Patient at the Center of Care. And that was by Brianna Abbott. Next, we'll turn to the Washington Post and their well-being section. This is a column by Gretchen Reynolds. The headline, 10 minutes of super slow running can benefit your brain and mood. Research suggests a run can feel surprisingly easy and still benefit your thinking skills. And this was published on August 26. Are you, like me, a slow plodding runner? Congratulations, you may be doing your brain a favor, a new study finds. In the study, 10 minutes of super slow jogging at a pace barely exceeding walking speeds almost immediately changed people's brain activity, improved their thinking skills, and raised their moods. The study is one of the first to show that running needn't be strenuous or prolonged to alter how we think and feel. It can be surprisingly unhurried, low-key, and brief. But it does, it seems, need to be running. The researchers found that running's biomechanics influence our bodies, and in particular our heads, in ways that other activities don't. I have always been interested in the unique nature of running, says Heidika Soya, a professor emeritus of exercise biochemistry and neuroendocrinology at the University of Tsukuba in Japan, who oversaw the new study. He also competed for many years in track and field. What they found in the new study, he said, is that running does not have to be hard to be good for your brain. Any exercise is good for thinking and moods. A wealth of science already links exercise of various kinds to cognitive and mental health. Mice that run generate more new brain cells and perform better on rodent intelligence tests than sedentary animals. Similarly, people who exercise in almost any way, including walking and resistance training, typically have larger brains and less risk of dementia than people who rarely move. They're also less likely to experience depression or anxiety. But these past studies involved widely varying forms and amounts of exercise and often looked at long-term effects on the brain and thinking, not what happens in the moments soon after you work out. They also didn't center a question of pressing interest to many of us. How minimal can exercise be and still benefit our brains, especially right away? Can gentle exercise improve thinking? That last issue has long guided much of the research at Soya's lab, the professor said, as has the distinctiveness of running. In one of his earliest animal experiments from almost 20 years ago, he had some mice sit quietly on tiny treadmills while others ran at their slowest possible speed. Afterward, the scientists checked their brains for markers of gene expression and stress response. The inactive mice showed no meaningful changes, but the slow runners' brains teemed with markers of increased neuronal activity in areas involved with memory and thinking. The portions of their brains that control stress reactions, though, remained still, an important finding, since heightened stress might undermine desirable brain changes. Jump ahead to 2021. For a study published that year in Scientific Reports, Soya and his colleagues asked 26 healthy adults to run on treadmills for 10 minutes at a steady, moderate jog, fast enough that they were breathing hard and could barely speak. Afterward, the runners felt more cheerful, their thinking had sharpened, and areas within their brains involved with cognition showed greater activity. But Soya and his colleagues wondered if gentler running, its intensity dialed down almost to zero, would have equivalent effects with less psychological or physiological rather stress. Walking versus running. So in the new study, they invited 24 healthy men and women to the lab to complete mood questionnaires and a cognitive test. Before the test, volunteers were fitted with caps containing probes that track brain activation. Then they sat on treadmills for 10 minutes, or on another day, ran as slowly as they possibly could for the same 10 minutes. Technically, running differs from walking by being partially airborne. When you walk, one of your feet is always on the ground. With running, both feet leave the earth at some point as you bounce through each stride. By shortening their steps, the volunteers managed to run at easy paces, ranging from about 17 to 21 miles per hour. These are also walkable speeds, the scientists wrote. But when they were running, the scientists could tell because they had attached sensors to the top of people's skulls to measure how much their heads rose with each step. That's another signature aspect of running. Your skull accelerates vertically with each step. Similar head acceleration is trivial during walking and almost non-existent during cycling, other research showed. Super slow running can benefit your brain. Super slow running can benefit your brain. After either sitting or running, the volunteers repeated the mood and thinking tests while again wearing the brain scanning caps. Comparing before and after, the scientists saw no changes from sitting on the treadmill. But almost everyone performed better on the cognitive test and reported feeling more cheerful after the super slow run, while portions of their prefrontal cortex, an area of the brain involved in high-level thinking and decision-making, were much more active than before. Perhaps most surprising, the scientists also found correlations between how much people's heads had moved up and down while running and the extent to which their moods had improved. The relationship between head acceleration and cognition was slighter. Our findings offer good news, Toya said. Running at the gentlest possible pace for just 10 minutes is enough to brighten moods and sharpen prefrontal function. And that came to us from the Washington Post from their well-being section on August 26th. 10 minutes of super slow running can benefit your brain and mood. And that was a column by Gretchen Reynolds. And that's all the time we have for today's edition of Living with Chronic Illness. I'm Paula Otto for the Virginia Voice.

Hello, I'm Butch Ball, volunteer reader with the Virginia Voice. Welcome to today's music news. A serious and very troublesome passing this week. Dolly Parton died at age 80. I'm going to read excerpts from various documents concerning Dolly Parton's extraordinary life. First article precedes Dolly's passing. This was in the New York Times on October 19th, 2020. It's a review of a book. The book is All Together Now, The United States of Dolly Parton. It was written by Lauren Michael Jackson and published on October 12th, 2020. Dolly Parton is loved for many reasons. The songwriting, the singing, the industry smarts, the cheeky cracks, the homely manner, the beauty, the verb, the hits. She's also loved for being loved and loved transcendentally. During a red-hot summer marked in part by toppled monuments to slavery and genocide, a petition arose directed at Tennessee lawmakers calling for Parton to be pedestaled instead. Let's replace the statues of men who sought to tear this country apart with a monument to the woman who's worked her entire life to bring us closer together. The petition proposed, soon gaining some 23,000 signatories. The country music establishment can be about as partisan as they come, a rope line of old-school apple pie values and unquestioning patriotism. But Parton is a true diplomat. A word like crossover scarcely encompasses a singer admired by Vanna White, who plays Parton in her role model because she hasn't been affected by show business. Baruch, who is, as a singer, has called Parton's twangle Kristen's Timbaland immaculate. And Nicki Minaj, who nods Parton's way in a great verse at Drake's Make Me Proud. A Dolly Parton concert is like a local census, bringing together peoples across all lines of race and gender and sexuality and even miraculously political affiliation. Parton's politics in the two-party sense are a secret so well kept that her reticence on this score has become as integral to the living monument of her as her blonde coiffure. In 1980, she had a starring role in the movie 9 to 5, a hit comedy about a mutinous women office workers, which was further buoyed by her Oscar-nominated song of that title. But she carefully disavowed any women's lib. "Not that I'm not for rights for everybody," she said to Rolling Stone magazine. "I'm just saying I didn't want to get involved in a political thing. It's just a funny, funny show." In 2014, an interviewer brought up the famous Girl Boss Manual by the Facebook executive Sheryl Sandberg and asked whether Parton had ever leaned in. Parton deflected the veiled test of feminist creed with a laugh. "I've leaned over. I've leaned forward. I don't know what leaned in is. Lean in to God." In the summer of 2016, she caused a fairly small stir among her fans when she expressed her willingness in an interview with the Times to throw in her lot with Hillary Clinton, if she gets it. But those who were either pleased or incensed by this answer had assumed too much. Parton clarified that she hadn't decided which or whom she was voting for, and she said that if she ever found an interest in politics, she'd run herself. "I got the hair for it. It's huge. And they could always use more boobs in the race." Humor choreographs Dolly's two-step around the sort of cultural warring topics that trip up so many celebrities. If the chick is stick and is slick, it doesn't feel so, only polished, with a whiff of old-fashioned etiquette concerning the subjects one doesn't talk about with company present. Another word for this is grace, helpfully supplied by Sarah Smash, the author of She Comes By It Naturally,
Dolly Parton and the Women Who Lived Her Songs, Scribner Press. It's an appropriate evangelic interpretation of Parton's seemingly apolitical pose. In lieu of taking a stand, Parton walks the walk, bonding the country's disparate passions with a better politics. A Good Works and the Call of Homecoming. Parton was born in 1946, the fourth child of 12, on her family's small farm in Hollow, country for Hollow, in Sevier County, Tennessee. Her father, Lee, worked as a sharecropper who acquired his own land when Dolly turned 5 alongside his wife, Avy Lee. He raised tobacco and livestock. In the foothills of the Smoky Mountains, the Partons' poverty was acute but unremarkable. Luxuries such as electricity and plumbing and store-bought anything were still non-existent or scarce. Still, the family took care of its own. This period would become the source of anecdotes one could call Dollyisms, spangled together through concerts and interviews, committed to memory by fans and followers. I have often joked that we had 2 rooms and a path and a running water if you were willing to run to go get it. Parton wrote in her 1994 autobiography, Dolly, My Life and Other Unfinished Business. Some of these stories are sad. Some of the stories are especially sad by, like, the death of a newborn brother, some harrowing her mother's bout with spinal meningitis. Others are joyful or funny. Not a few or all of these things. One of these days, said Dolly, a small child at the time, she trailed a monarch butterfly off the family property and into unknown territory, dreaming of flight. Lost for hours, she returned home by the way of the family milk cow, Bessie, holding on to Bessie's collar. Dolly was dragged through the forest, arriving home bloodied and bruised. She was greeted by her mother's sobs, which kept rhythm with her mother's switch. Parton divided her extended family into 2 categories, toddlers and wastrels. Her father's family, the Partons, were of the usual farming stock. They worked hard and patiently, knowing that their planning and providence would pay off, as with Aesop's industrious aunt. Her maternal family, the Owenses, were mostly grasshoppers, keen on making music more than making a living. Avy Lee excluded. Parton blended these legacies, dreamed up a dazzling future not only through sweat and effort and determination and all that it could possibly yield. Parton's account of her life is short on judgment but long on lessons. In retrospect, regular clobberings by her brother Denver evinced a sort of male chauvinistic mountain boys don't necessarily grow out of, she wrote in her memoir. They do tend to subdue it somewhat after the 2 or 3 divorces, she adds. Granted, there's a special tone that arises when your hardships have been spun into gold. Her song, Coat of Many Colors, is a fan favorite. It's based on the true tale of a school-aged Dolly parading around on a too warm day in a homemade coat whose magic no one else saw. I recall a box of rags that someone gave

Her song, Coat of Many Colors, is a fan favorite. It's based on the true tale of a school-aged dolly parading around on a too warm day in a homemade coat whose magic no one else saw. I recall a box of rags that someone gave us and how my mama put the rags to use. Resourceful women crop up in many lyrics, their ingenuity dramatized by the deadbeats who depend on them. Parton's 1969 song, He'll Be a Go-Getter, puns on the type of a man whose get-up is confined to going to his wife's place of work and collecting her paycheck in lieu of holding a job. I know that most of you will know the kind of person, the kind of man I'm talking about, Parton sings. What's with you? You understand the depth, the unelaborated truth of her songs. And that's the subject of She Comes By It Naturally, Schmarce's first book, Heartland, a memoir of working hard and being broke in the richest country on earth. The finalist set for the 2018 National Book Award. It shares with its successor a concern for America's white country folks, especially the women. A hard scrapple childhood on a Kansas farm, and three university degrees in English and journalism from the University of Kansas and an MFA from Columbia, makes Smarsh a bridge of sorts between the jargon-idled theory of high feminism and the women whose theory routinely says to forget. In the course of She Came By It Naturally, the particulars of Parton's life story are grafted onto those of the white working class women, usually matriarchs, within Smarsh's own family. Women who, like Parton, might never see themselves in a feminist discourse, but have been living feminism all along. These are women tested by poverty and patriarchy, who do what's needed to get done and escape when it's time, even if the fleeing lands them into another bad situation that they'll soon need to escape. The women who are wronged. Dagger through the heart. Or possibly doing wrong if I can't be true. Finding a soundtrack to their own loves in Life is Like a Butterfly. They are, in Smarsh's view, Parton's muses, with lives that resemble the main characters of her jubilant and sad-ass tunes. Dolly Parton is a genius, but with all those stories come from somewhere. And though Dolly Parton left and made a mint, the women who might have kept on living, they understand her. They understand Dolly Parton like few can, and for the most part, their contributions to progressive consciousness have gone unsung except by Parton. Those songs started early. When she was 5, she came up with a little tiny tassel top, pair of song couplets about a corn cob doll with corn silk tassels for hair. Since I've been able to form words, I've been able to rhyme them, she wrote in an autobiography. I could catch on to anything that had a rhythm, peas snapping, honking geese, and make a song to go with it. Out of so many children, it was Dolly, who was given an uncle's guitar, another of Avie's Lee's brothers, and introduced her to the local entrepreneur/radio personality who gave Parton her first broadcast gig at the age of 10 on the Cass Walker Farm and Home Hour in Knoxville, Tennessee. Young as she was, she had for years already done the amateur circuit on the porch, atop a woodpile, or at a Sunday service strumming somebody's banjo or mandolin fashioned with piano strings. Her adolescence was spent being driven back and forth to Knoxville, occasionally busking for nickels and dimes, or so goes a song of that name which she co-wrote with her brother Floyd years later. Her first swings at Nashville landed her at age 13 a slot on the Grand Ole Opry, courtesy of Cajun artist Jimmy C. Newman, a friend of friends. Money saved from the Cass Walker show and other spots were spent on the customary teenage fare, clothes, makeup, peroxide, and a local celebrity attached envy at school where she was sometimes bullied.

0: The morning after graduation, Pardon boarded a Greyhound bus in hot pursuit of the usual dream. By the time she was 19, she had a record deal. She recorded a number of singles and wrote songs that better-known musicians recorded. At 20, she got married to Carl Dean, who had a road paving business. They're still married, and he's out on the road paving, and he's out of the road paving business. Pardon credits her Uncle Bill Owens with the same material uncle who ushered her into the first radio gig with her big break in Nashville. It was Uncle Bill who haunted promoters and publishers, who drove the miles and knocked on the doors that led to the string of singles that landed her first big orbit of famous country musician Porter Wagoner. Wagoner, another farmer's kid turned musician, had become the host of a syndicated weekly TV show and signed her on as a singing sidekick for an eye-popping $60,000 a year. Lean and glittering in his nudie suits, likely designed by the quite iconic Manuel Cuvées, and two decades her elder, Wagoner became, in the sing-song language of a country duet, the sometime father, sometime lover of his partner. Pardon had likened their seven-year relationship to that of a marriage, affectionate, contentious, heated, volatile, maddening. But neither of them ever confirmed rumors that the relationship actually had a romantic dimension. The author gives no such quarter, liking Wagoner's controls and possessiveness that he argued with Parton about everything from what she sang to what she published and how to do the dynamics of domestic abuse, particularly in the latter years when his sustain erupted on air during the Porter Wagoner show, as though he sensed that Parton had one foot out the door. In a 1972 episode, he could be seen telling Pardon, who was offstage, to shut up, losing his trusty smile. Over the years, he pushed out other male business partners, including Uncle Bill, reluctant to see another wagon attached to her rising stardom. Pardon herself writes that this period was like being an indentured servant. 7 years in exchange for the freedom that she now enjoys. She comes by it naturally. The book finds a feminist origin story in 1973 when Pardon cut the cords between her and Wagoner. By then, Pardon had recorded and released 24 studio albums, 13 solo records, including Coat of Many Colors, and 11 with Wagoner. That totaled about 150 songs written by Pardon for her own projects. Another 50 featuring duos with Wagoner. After 9 years of near nonstop hustle in Nashville, seven in Wagoner's side, the girl singer on Wagoner's show had come to outshine her boss. By leaving, she entered the symbolic frequency shared by any woman who is broken free from a chauvinist, whether once tied to a ring or a child or a contract. It's the story retold like a myth. One day, Pardon walks into Wagoner's office and sang him a song, a parting gift that turned out to be a gift to herself. He teared up, and he let her go, though not without a hell of a legal fight. The song was "I Will Always Love You," written the day before. Bittersweet memories. That's all I'm taking with me. The same songwriting session which produced Jolene, which reached number one on the country music charts. And so one legend curled into another. While Pardon plays the less than dutiful little lady, the second wave of feminism was happening all around her. Smarts imagines the Pardon tour bus rolling past marches and sit-ins and other signs of protests, the sexual revolution like one big orgy outside the window. Pardon was not even unaffected by the cultural politics. She stepped out from the shadows with the songs like "Just Because I'm a Woman," "A Little at a Time," and "The Bargain Store." The last was deemed overly risque by a division of country radio that didn't like her beckoning listeners to come inside at any price. But Marsh doesn't pretend that Pardon was ever a spokesperson for the movement. She was something more meaningful, not a mouthful, but a model. And the chronological efforts in the long last of Pardon's life regarded from a certain angle can be seen to dovetail with the moments of the movement. She left her hometown in 1964, the year that landmark legislation outlawed workplace discrimination on the basis of sex. Although other protected categories were enacted, she quit Wagner in the year of Roe v. Wade. Her Hollywood debut in 1980 had her sharing the screen with two notorious women, Jane Fonda and Lily Tomlin, and involved in a revenge fantasy against a piggish male boss. In all these syncopations, Marsh hears the echoing footfalls of a woman walking her walk. Dolly Parton never lost her ability to hear the beat and to make something out of it. In a delightful clip that recently has been making the rounds online from an episode of the short-lived 1980s variety show, Dolly Parton leads Patti LaBelle in a little rhythm-sounding washboard style from the crackling of their acrylic nails. Wearing similarly puff-sleeved, sparkling black gowns, the two luminaries briefly harmonize a rendition of Shortening Bread, the slave folk song, before collapsing in the giggles. The moment can feel silly, but no doubt Marsh would see it as a serious feminine brilliance. Acrylic nails, disparaged when seen on the hands of performers like Parton or Carrie B, may be well responsible for some of the most spectacular feats of songwriting. Not long after the success of 9 to 5, Parton became depressed and suicidal. This period coincided with demoralizing professional experiences. Filming the 1982 movie The Best Little Whorehouse in Texas, she was made to feel too fat for her role opposite Burt Reynolds, along with family problems and health issues. But God pulled her up. With Parton's help, she trimmed her band and fired her accounting firm. She had a partial hysterectomy after being diagnosed with endometriosis, and she was cleared ground for her grandest vision yet, an amusement park of near Disneyland proportions situated right in Silver County. The year Dollywood opened. In 1986, she was voted into the Nashville Songwriters Hall of Fame. Whatever the ups and downs, the songs never ceased. Even when I was sick, I was always writing, she recalls in a forthcoming note songbook co-written by Roger K. Overman, Yellow Roses, from her 1989 album White Limousine, released the same year as she had a featured role in Steel Magnolias, and it became her 10th number one hit of the decade, the fourth by her own pen. The yellow flower of her first romance has long since turned to blue, where her love endures. The 80s and the 90s were a time for Parton to recognize the place of craft and fame. She moved from RCA to Columbia Records, sticking around for several albums, including Honky Tonk Angels with Loretta Lynn and Tammy Wynette, before switching labels again and starting her own Blue Eye Records. A second label, Dolly Records, was launched in 2007. She gave Mountain Music the most earnest try of her career with her 1999 solo album, The Grass is Blue, a pared-down project that won the Grammy for Best Bluegrass Album, and its 2001 follow-up, Little Sparrow. Fans had apparently been begging for these albums for years, she told Billboard. And since I'd managed myself now, I had my own label and can do what I want, and then why not do it? In 2005, she recorded Traveling Through, the theme song for Transamerica, a film about a trans woman drive across the country with her son. She courted controversy with a certain segment of her fan base and received another Oscar nomination for Best Original Song. From there came the career superbloom that we associate with multi-platinum offices, artists who cagely mix business with art. With the help of a new manager, Parton reinvigorated the celebrity portion of her stardom with a good brand plan, harvesting a popularity already stretched across the Atlantic. In 2014, she performed for a crowd of 180,000 at the annual Glastonbury Festival. After two decades as the co-owner of Sand Dollar Productions with the TV series Buffy the Vampire Slayer. Among its credits, she founded Dixie Pixie Productions on her own. The company recently partnered with Warner Brothers to produce the 8-episode Netflix series Dolly Parton's Heartstrings, telling the stories of Parton's songs and starring Julianne Hough and Kathleen Turner, along with Parton herself. She's written books and inspired books, has a line of bakeware with Williams-Sonoma. Proof that she can chart when she wants to is Pure and Simple, which in 2016 published and pushed aside the frattier Nashville sounds known to dominate the scene of late, becoming the number one country album. Last fall, WNYC Studios released a podcast, Dolly Parton's America, featuring interviews with Parton and hosted by Tennessee native Jad Abumrad, whose naivety about Parton's widespread appeal provides the fertile ground for a Dolly-centric cultural history. At 69th in the Emmys in 2017, Parton, Fonda, and Tomlin, all nominees that year, reunited on stage to present the award for Outstanding Support Actor for a Limited Series or a Movie. Fonda and Tomlin, draped in red and black, took their swipes at an unnamed, sexist, egotistical, lying, hypocritical bigot. Parton in the middle, clenched in a white, joked about the vibrators. Hers was the least directly political comment of the three. But the most assured to vex a man like Donald Trump. In a TV interview following the awards, Parton stuck to her usual script. I don't do politics, I'm an entertainer. But of course, as Marsh's remarks, Parton's hadn't gotten that far without acknowledging exactly what she was doing. Yet even Dolly Parton as an adversary. Her adversary comes with pants and suits and Oxfords. She's educated, cool, urbane, fluent, and upper middle class, contemptuous of a woman's right to red nails and fancy duds. Yet she's a feminist, marching and theorizing, looking down at the horn-rimmed glasses of her frivolous femininity, high hair and corsets and such. And at least that's how the author sees it. But the resentment has never been part of Parton's ensemble. And one can sometimes feel that the author is enlisting her in a battle that she's actually outlived. In a May interview, Parton relented at last. I suppose I am a feminist if I believe that women should be able to do anything they want to, she said. And that didn't move the dial half as much as an interview published months later featuring Dolly Parton's support for the sentiment Black Lives Matter. She blings and she moves, and there are many nonprofits that receive aid through her foundation. She's got a code of that. She gives generously with her heart. And then she had, at the time of the 2016 Smoky Mountain wildfires, assisting families affected by them and gifting programs to a 25-year-old book, which became an institution in itself of helping young families and young people learn to read. On April 2nd, she announced a donation of $1 million to the Vanderbilt University Medical Center for research into the coronavirus treatments. All that could be feminist or whatever Dolly Parton wants it to be. But it's just giving back. Giving back, walking in God's light. And when she's fixing to change course, I trust she'll let me know. That article is in the New York Times, a review of a book, and excerpts of other articles concerning that life of Dolly Parton up until that time. And that's all the news we have today for Music News. My name is Butch Ball, volunteer reader for the Virginia Voice. Thank you for listening.
1: Blind and vision-impaired individuals, as well as people with other disabilities, more often than not, are offered much-needed invaluable resources, but are rarely asked or provided opportunities to be the helpers and serve as a beacon of hope for others of similar circumstance. Shards of Light, Voices of the Blind and Vision Impaired, is an initiative designed to showcase the talents of the visually impaired citizens of Virginia. Shards of Light speaks to the cracks of our lives and the light that floods in to illuminate the dark. It's about the lessons learned from these cracks, the emotions that mark their impact, and ultimately, the hope and strength that emboldens us to move onward. Furthermore, shards of light are our best attributes, our personal radiance. It is these golden rays of light that serves as a beacon and fills us with pride when shared with others. Art and creativity play a valuable role in boosting confidence and self-esteem and makes us feel more engaged and resilient. And when we create, we let others see through our eyes. Our goal is to identify individuals whose creative abilities are conducive to an audio access format, such as creative writing, musicians, singers, comedians, etc., and broadcast them on the air and internet through a partnership with Virginia Voice, an audio access service. 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Let us share a shard of your light with others.
2: 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Today's reading of The Washington Post is made available by the Cincinnati Association for the Blind and Visually Impaired.
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4: Good morning. This is Nancy Grywe with today's headlines from the Washington Post for this Monday, August 31st. Pentagon secretly installs military influencers in civilian roles. Military leaders warn Hegseth against extending Iran war operations. And a U.S. strike on Iran breaks a month-long lull, and Iran fires back. Turning now to the first article. Pentagon secretly installs military influencers in civilian roles, by Dan Lamothe and Tara Kopp. Pentagon has secretly installed several conservative military veterans with large online followings in government roles, declining to disclose their assignments as they amplify Defense Secretary Pete Hegseth's viewpoints and attack those who scrutinize the Trump administration, according to people familiar with the matter and corroborating material. At least some of the influencers have been assigned to civilian roles that could lead to changes in policy, people familiar with the matter said. Like others, they spoke on condition of anonymity. Neither the Pentagon nor those involved have disclosed the government roles, despite the Trump administration's claims they are running the most transparent Defense Department ever. Those involved include Rob Manis, a retired Air Force colonel, and Kurt Schlichter, a retired Army colonel, people familiar with the matter said. Pentagon records reviewed by the Washington Post show that both have active official government email addresses as of this past week, and are assigned to the office of Anthony Tata, the Undersecretary of Defense for Personnel and Readiness. The email addresses include a .civ suffix, meaning they are labeled as civilian employees rather than as military personnel or contractors. Both served for decades in uniform, and since retiring, have turned from the military to conservative commentary. Manis has more than 135,000 followers on X, while Schlichter has nearly 620,000. Another retired Army colonel and influencer, Thomas Anderson, was listed in Pentagon records earlier this year with a .civ email address and assigned to Tata's office, according to people familiar with the matter and records reviewed by the Post. An attorney, he writes online under the pen name Cynical Publius and has more than 323,000 followers on X. He was no longer listed in Pentagon records late this past week, the people familiar with the issue said. The assignments for all three have not been previously reported. Questions have been raised online about the influencers' connections with the Pentagon, including in an article last week by The Bulwark. Pentagon spokesman Joel Valdez declined to comment to the Post about whether any of the three are drawing a taxpayer-funded salary, what roles they have, or how long those jobs are expected to last. Tata did not respond to a request for comment. Manis and Schlichter did not respond to emails or other messages requesting comment. Anderson declined to comment in a short phone call. The individuals are assigned as either special government employees or highly qualified experts, people familiar with the issue said. Schlichter appears in a government database with an HQE designation after his name, according to material reviewed by the Post. SGEs are limited by law to working no more than 130 days in any 365-day period. Those with HQE status can work full or part-time, with or without compensation, according to government guidance on the issue released in 2023. It was not clear what financial agreements were reached with Manish, Schlichter, and Anderson, and when each of their assignments began. Tata's team has taken on a number of culture war issues, including scrutinizing war colleges for woke ideology and reviewing how the Biden administration adopted COVID vaccine mandates for U.S. troops. Hegseth, a former Fox News personality and Army National Guard officer, has attempted to reshape the public discourse about Pentagon affairs. Last year, he imposed new restrictions on Pentagon press corps members that forced dozens of journalists out of the building, and later introduced a new primarily right-wing press corps to replace them. The increased attention on the Pentagon's influence efforts comes after another conservative influencer, Jenica Pounds, accused a State Department official this month on social media of attempting to entrap her into publishing government secrets. Pounds, writing under the pen name Data Republican, posted text messages online that showed the official approached Pounds with documents to publish and tout as a journalistic scoop. Sarah Rogers, the Undersecretary of State for Public Diplomacy, later disclosed on social media that she was the official who had reached out to Pounds. Rogers posted the documents herself, saying it was not a trap, and Pounds later said that she regretted, quote, making a public spectacle and, quote, pulling people I respect into the swirl. Rogers has been nominated by President Donald Trump to lead the U.S. Agency for Global Media, which oversees Voice of America and other government-funded media. The dust-up was followed by the Pentagon and Pounds disclosing that she works as a special government employee for the Defense Department. She posted on social media that she became an employee in July after holding a credential as a journalist in Hegseth's new Pentagon press corps until June. Pounds had said on social media that she applied for a Pentagon press pass and received it in April. Pounds did not respond to a request for comment. The disclosure has roiled social media, where some fellow influencers have defended Pounds' work amid criticism that she should have disclosed she was working for the government. Adam Kinzinger, a former Republican congressman and Air Force veteran, posted that it appears the Pentagon, quote, is using your tax dollars to hire influencers on X to put out partisan talking points, end quote. Quote, how many more people that are blue check marks on X that are putting out information on behalf of the federal government and Donald Trump and the Republican Party are actually special government employees, said Kinzinger. Manish, Schlichter, and Anderson appeared on behalf of the Pentagon Senior Service College Task Force at the Army War College in Carlisle, Pennsylvania in May, two people familiar with the visit said. The task force was organized in the spring with the goal of rooting out ideology deemed toxic or woke, Hegseth said in March. The task force has completed its research and prepared a report that has not yet been released, one of the people familiar with the visit said. While in Carlisle, they met with students and professors over a number of days and asked questions about the performance of leaders like Hegseth and General Dan Kane, chairman of the Joint Chiefs of Staff, one of the people familiar with the visit said. Some students were uncertain how candid they should be and whether there would be negative consequences if the administration officials did not like the answers, this person said. The other person familiar with the visit said the task force members had concerns about the syllabus for a class focused on how military officers communicate with Congress. Manis retired from the Air Force in 2011 and has run unsuccessfully for a U.S. Senate seat in Louisiana. He is listed as the chairman of Gator PAC, a political action committee that says on its website that it wants to drain the swamp in Washington and find more military veterans to run for office. The PAC's website also includes videos of an online political commentary show starring Manis. In an article published last month by the conservative Daily Caller, Manis argues that Hegseth's team needs to root out, quote, disloyal career employees in the department, and laments, quote, careerists who treat the Pentagon as their permanent fiefdom, end quote. That article cites his decades of military experience, but does not say whether he is a current Pentagon employee. In an article published Wednesday on the website Campus Reform, Manis attacked a decision made by Army leaders to pull back efforts to toughen academic requirements for college students in Reserve Officers Training Corps programs. Quote, Secretary Hegseth's outrage is justified, Manis wrote. The article likewise does not mention any government assignment. Manis also had a letter to the editor published in the Post in July in which he defended Hegseth's efforts to reduce the number of military officers who attend elite universities for fellowships. He describes himself there as a retired Air Force officer, but no government role is mentioned. A Post spokesperson said that Manis did not disclose any connection to the Pentagon before publication. Schlichter is a columnist with the conservative site Town Hall, writing and podcasting on politics, immigration, and military affairs. On August 6, he published a column calling Trump a, quote, hero for finally fighting back against Iran. Quote, he could have waltzed into the midterms dragging Republicans behind him toward success, Schlichter wrote, but he had the courage to do what was necessary to stop these bastards before they made it impossible to prevent them from getting a nuclear bomb, end quote. On social media, Schlichter posted a video earlier this month of Hegseth praising sailors aboard the USS Abraham Lincoln, an aircraft carrier that has faced morale problems during a long deployment. But we are lucky to have Pete Hegseth, Schlichter wrote on X on August 14th. He describes himself on X as a retired Army colonel, lawyer, and columnist, but does not disclose current Pentagon employment. On social media, Anderson has been a frequent critic of journalists, fellow veterans, and others opposing the Trump administration, and has defended Hegseth's efforts to overhaul military affairs. Writing for the Federalist in April, he assessed that there is, quote, a cancer in America's military ranks, and it must be expunged before it is too late, end quote. This past week, he repeatedly defended Pounds on X for serving as a special government employee, as he also declined to answer questions from several people about whether he was an SGE employee too. Quote, the law does not view such people the same as civil servants, and they are legally allowed to continue whatever other private endeavors they are undertaking, Anderson wrote. Quote, in many cases, they are prohibited from revealing their status because of the sensitive nature of their work, end quote. Another military influencer, John Conrad, also defended Pounds while noting he had discussions with the administration this spring about becoming a special government employee at the Pentagon. Conrad, a former member of the U.S. Merchant Marine and founder of the maritime website G-Captain, said that the Pentagon sought him out for a role and he later felt, quote, ghosted. The Pentagon also brought on Jerry Dunleavy, a journalist with the conservative Just the News, to assist Hegseth's team with an ongoing review of the fall of Afghanistan. The Pentagon disclosed Dunleavy's involvement in May. Dunleavy previously worked as an investigator for the GOP-led House Foreign Affairs Committee during an earlier investigation of the collapse in Kabul and quit in protest, saying the committee had not gone far enough. Turning now to the next article from the Washington Post. Military leaders warn Hegseth against extending Iran war operations, by Alex Horton and Tara Kopp. Several U.S. military leaders have advised Defense Secretary Pete Hegseth that prolonging large-scale operations against Iran is unsustainable and risks weakening their ability to confront threats elsewhere, including the U.S. homeland, according to people familiar with a recent assessment prepared for the Pentagon chief. The warnings, detailed for Hegseth by the heads of the Army, Navy, and Air Force, and the four-star commanders overseeing U.S. operations throughout Europe, Asia, and Latin America, appear in the August 14th edition of the Secretary of Defense Orders Book, SDOB, these people said. They described the assessment to Washington Post on condition of anonymity. The SDOB, typically produced twice monthly, outlines the worldwide availability of U.S. warships, aircraft, personnel, and weapon systems. It reflects the president's priorities for the force, which are carried out by the defense secretary, and includes insights from the military's top generals and admirals that inform the directives the Pentagon issues. As President Donald Trump has pressured Tehran to reopen the Strait of Hormuz and accept several U.S. provisions for ending the stalemated conflict, he's been adamant that all options remain available to him, including further military action. Consequently, U.S. Central Command, the headquarters responsible for prosecuting the Iran war, has kept a force of more than 50,000 troops on alert for months in case the president orders additional attacks. The August 14th Orders Book directs some troops deployed in the Middle East to remain there through September and some others into 2027, said those familiar with the document. The prospect of extending those forces further compelled military leaders to voice their concern, these people said. Leaders of the U.S. European Command, the U.S. Pacific Command, and the U.S. Southern Command, along with the Navy's top admiral, responded with what is characterized in the SDOB as a, quote, non-concur, those familiar with the assessment said, meaning they disagree with the secretary's order to extend their forces but will execute it nevertheless. The geographic combatant commands overseeing U.S. operations in Europe, Asia, and Latin America have had their ships, aircraft, and other equipment pulled away to support the Iran conflict. This has limited their ability to conduct missions and ensure proper training, those familiar with the assessment said. The Navy in particular has had to stretch its capacity to keep up with wartime demands. Army and Air Force leadership concurred with Hegseth's desire to extend their deployed forces, but each emphasized that doing so would come with significant risk, these people said. Overall, the tenor from the military leadership is that the ongoing Iran operation, having reached the six-month mark, has been, quote, too much for too long, end quote, said one person familiar with the assessment. The military's warning to Hegseth, which has not been previously reported, offers new insight into the administration's dilemma as Trump seeks to end the conflict on terms favorable to the United States, while Iran, cognizant of the war's unpopularity with most Americans and its mounting toll on the U.S. arsenal, refuses to capitulate. Quote, decisions regarding the scope and duration of specific force commitments to any combatant command are made based on the current threat assessment, strategic priorities established by the president, and the advice of the chairman of the Joint Chiefs of Staff and combatant commanders, Sean Parnell, a spokesman for Hegseth, said in a statement to the Post. The Pentagon, quote, does not discuss internal operational processes, end quote, including the Secretary of Defense Orders Book, or, quote, specific concurrences, non-concurrences, or risk assessments provided by the services or combatant commands during force allocation deliberations, he added. The Secretary of Defense Orders Book also is reviewed by General Dan Kane, Chairman of the Joint Chiefs of Staff. A spokesman for the chairman declined to comment and referred questions to Hegseth's office. The orders book is one avenue for senior military leaders to surface resource concerns and provide Hegseth with assessments on how gaining or losing assets will impact their objectives. It's common for commanders to discuss risk, said the one person familiar with the recent assessment. But the outlook is now, quote, more dire, end quote, overall, this person explained, adding that certain generals and admirals were more expansive and frank than is usual in telling Hegseth they disagreed with orders to keep providing equipment and personnel when the operation's trajectory remains uncertain. The top military officials at European Command and Southern Command each cautioned Hegseth that lending their ships and surveillance aircraft to Central Command has degraded their ability to fulfill homeland defense obligations, said those familiar with the assessment. Admiral Samuel Paparo, the chief of Pacific Command, disagreed with the level of support he was ordered to continually provide, including an aircraft carrier strike group and naval destroyers, those familiar with the assessment said. A spokesperson for European Command declined to comment. Spokespeople for Southern Command and Pacific Command did not respond to requests for comment. Admiral Darrell Caudill, the chief of naval operations, provided Hegseth with the dimmest picture, saying in the SDOB that the Navy cannot sustain its current level of support for the Iran conflict because there's no anticipated end date, those familiar with the assessment said. The Navy has shouldered an extraordinary burden. It has been asked to supply dozens of vessels for the Iran conflict, first to take part in the U.S. assault and defend against Iranian counterattacks, and for several months since to enforce Trump's blockade of Iranian ports as he attempts to force open the Strait of Hormuz. Deployments for some vessels and crews have been extended by months. Caudill conveyed to Hegseth that barely one-fourth of the Navy's destroyer fleet is ready to deploy, a sharp decline from pre-war levels, said those familiar with the assessment. More broadly, the document says that the impact on ship maintenance, if demands imposed by the Iran operation continue unchanged, jeopardizes the fleet's availability should other conflicts arise, people familiar with the assessment said. A spokesperson for Caudill did not respond to a request for comment. At a recent event in Norfolk, he talked about the deployment extensions, calling them, quote, very challenging for our sailors. Quote, I typically am not a big fan of extensions, and I push back hard on that, but the enemy gets a vote, Caudill said, according to a transcript of its remarks provided by the Navy. Although Army and Air Force leadership concurred with Hegseth's current path for the Iran conflict, they conceded the challenges it has imposed, said those familiar with the assessment. Elements of the Army's 82nd Airborne Division, which in March mobilized 2,000 soldiers in response to the Iran war, will see their deployment extended to a year, Major General Brandon Tegmeter, the division commander, said in a letter dated Sunday. The letter to the division community reviewed by the Post acknowledges the difficulty of the unknowns throughout the mobilization and said that leaders, quote, understand that a longer tour weighs heavily on every household, including our own, end quote. Those troops would be central to any ground invasion of Iran. Deployments for units operating in the Army's Patriot air defense systems would shoot down missiles and drones targeting U.S. bases, also expected to be extended, said those familiar with the assessment. A spokesperson for the Army did not respond to a request for comment. The depletion of Patriot interceptors as a result of the Iran war and previous donations to Ukraine has limited the Trump administration's ability to re-escalate the war, as Tehran retains the ability to successfully target U.S. facilities throughout the Middle East. As the Post and others have reported previously, the Iran war has also drained U.S. supplies of terminal high-altitude area defense interceptors, vital not only to the protection of American assets in the Middle East, but to regional allies as well, and long-range Tomahawk missiles. About 25% of the Pentagon's Reaper drone fleet has been lost, and U.S. bases there have sustained billions of dollars in damage. The Trump administration has maintained that reports of munitions shortages are inaccurate. Many of the Air Force units sent to the Middle East to conduct bombing runs and other round-the-clock operations also are slated to stay in the region into 2027, those familiar with the assessment said. The Air Force declined to comment, citing the classification of the orders book. A spokesman for Central Command declined to comment and referred questions to Hegseth's office. The recent non-concurs from some uniformed leaders marked the latest warning for military leaders about the war. As the Post and others reported previously, Kane advised the White House before hostilities began that the U.S. lacks sufficient munitions and support from allies to conduct an extended large-scale campaign. More recently, General Alexis Grinkiewicz, the head of European Command, privately warned the Pentagon that he lacked adequate naval forces to shield Israel and the U.S. homeland from missile attacks, as the Post reported this month. In the Pacific, key U.S. allies have raised alarm that the Pentagon's depletion of missiles and air defense interceptors leave them vulnerable to China. The Navy's only dedicated aircraft carrier in the Pacific, a linchpin of the military's plan to deter Beijing, was sent to the Middle East to relieve another carrier that has been deployed for more than 300 days. Turning now to the next article from the Washington Post. A U.S. strike on Iran breaks a month-long lull, and Iran fires back. By Alex Horton, Mohammed El Chama, and Susan Hademos. Iran targeted U.S. allies in the Middle East in overnight attacks that followed American strikes on Sunday, bringing a sharp end to a period of tenuous quiet. The U.S. attack struck Iranian rocket launchers on an island in the Strait of Hormuz as Iranian forces were preparing to disperse sea mines into the waterway, said Navy Captain Tim Hawkins, a spokesman for Central Command. Iran's Revolutionary Guard Corps quickly warned that the U.S. strikes would, quote, result in the punishment of the aggressor, end quote, and fired ballistic missiles at a Jordanian airbase housing U.S. troops, the country's state news agency reported. Jordan said it had intercepted 8 missiles in the country's airspace, and the United Arab Emirates said it had shot down an Iranian drone near its territorial waters. The exchange of fire was the first in a month between the two sides as the Trump administration seeks to navigate a ceasefire. A top advisor to the UAE's president said that Iran's targeting of the Gulf countries in Jordan had, quote, proven ineffective, end quote, and called for de-escalation. Quote, a state of neither war nor peace cannot be a sustainable solution, the advisor Anwar Gargash said. The flare-up of hostilities comes as many of the 50,000 U.S. troops in the Middle East are focused on a naval blockade of Iran ordered by President Donald Trump to inflict economic pressure on Tehran, with no end to the 6-month conflict on the horizon. Iran's hardline regime appears firmly entrenched, and the diminished military and militia network has still proven capable of attacking U.S. bases in the region. An Iranian attack in Jordan killed 3 U.S. soldiers last month, triggering a retaliatory cycle in which U.S. forces launched dozens of airstrikes. U.S. forces in the region cleared long lingering mines from shipping routes last week and, quote, remain prepared to protect the free flow of commerce through this essential waterway, Hawkins said. Quote, Iran has been notified that any ship or boat placing new mines will be immediately and systemically destroyed, Trump said on social media last week. U.S. forces have endured an intense pace of military operations in the Middle East since late February, when scores of aircraft, warships, and personnel were ordered into the region. The commanders and service chiefs who provide those forces recently warned Defense Secretary Pete Hegseth that continuing the pace of operations is unsustainable and risks weakening their ability to confront threats elsewhere, including the U.S. homeland. Turning now to the next article from the Washington Post. Democrats want midterms to be about Trump. He does, too. By Cleve Woodson Jr. and Isaac Arnstorf. For vulnerable politicians, the safest place to be in a difficult midterm year is usually far from an unpopular president. Donald Trump has other plans. Next week, as primaries give way to a perilous general election campaign for vulnerable Republicans, Trump will headline 2 nights of a GOP political convention in Dallas. Over the next 2 months, his super PAC plans to run advertisements that feature his name and play up his political record. And although he will not appear on any ballot in the midterms, he has told voters they should behave as if he is. Even the party's program for prize congressional recruits, previously known as Young Guns, has been renamed the MAGA Majority. It is a risky strategy 2 months before Election Day. Vulnerable Republicans cannot afford to antagonize Trump because they need his help to turn out his base and tap into the $400 million war chest he controls. And he is not extending the leeway past presidents have for candidates to run their own races, even if that means keeping their distance. Trump has told aides he wants ads paid for by his super PAC, MAGA Inc., to tout his second-term record, according to 2 people familiar with the conversations. Advisors already prepared some ads for the Texas Senate race and showed them to Trump, who provided detailed feedback, said the people who spoke on condition of anonymity. Some donors, skeptical of the strategy, have become resistant to giving more money to Trump's super PAC while it sits on hundreds of millions of dollars without sharing any plans about how it will use the money, said a Republican strategist involved in Senate races. The Trump-centric approach marks a reversal from 2022, when the super PAC ran ads in competitive Senate races that did not mention Trump, a sign that his own advisors accepted his liabilities. A MAGA Inc. spokesman declined to comment, saying the PAC doesn't reveal its plans through the media. As his poll numbers have fallen to record lows, Trump has repeatedly insisted that his record deserves to win in November. He has argued that voters are overlooking his economic achievements and defended the Iran war and its economic costs as the price of preventing Tehran from obtaining a nuclear weapon. At a Las Vegas rally in early August, Trump touted rising manufacturing investment, record stock market gains, and falling prices, despite a more complicated economic picture with rising inflation. Quote, we had the greatest economy in the history of our country in my first term, he said, but this is blowing it away, end quote. Quote, Trump doesn't want people distancing themselves from him. He sees it as a personal insult, said Tevi Troy, a presidential historian and former White House domestic policy advisor under President George W. Bush. But his greatest power is his ability to destroy a Republican who goes against him, end quote. Trump's posture differs from that of his recent predecessors and even from his own first-term approach. But Troy said Trump's political calculation is rooted in a simpler reality. In an era of heavily gerrymandered districts, many races are increasingly decided by which side can turn out its own voters. Quote, what we've seen over the course of the past decade is when Trump is on the ballot, you get better turnout if you're a Republican, Troy said. Trump has not been able to deliver every candidate he supports to victory. His picks recently lost gubernatorial primaries in Iowa, Georgia, Wyoming, and Minnesota, as well as House races in Tennessee and Michigan. He snapped that losing streak Tuesday when Darlene Graham, his choice to succeed her late brother, Senator Lindsey Graham, won South Carolina's GOP Senate runoff, and Mike Mazzi narrowly won a runoff to be the Republican nominee for Oklahoma governor. General election polling underscores the risk for vulnerable Republicans. Trump's approval ratings remain historically low, and national polls show Republican House candidates running 6 points ahead of him among registered voters. 44% support the GOP for Congress, while 38% approve of Trump. Republican Senate candidates are also outperforming the president by about 2 points on average. The sum of that gap reflects large numbers of undecided voters in several races. That gives Republicans in the most competitive districts an incentive to calibrate their proximity to Trump, embracing him where he remains an asset while trying to keep their contest from becoming a referendum on his presidency. Quote, the president's going to look right in the camera and say, I am on the ballot, House Speaker Mike Johnson said of the Dallas convention on Thursday at an event with vulnerable Representative Monica de la Cruz of Texas. Quote, because even though his name isn't right, his administration, his legacy, the America First agenda is, end quote. The Dallas convention forces Republicans to decide between angering swing voters by appearing with Trump or angering Trump by staying away. None of the Republicans in competitive Senate races responded to questions from the Washington Post on whether they will attend. Quote, it's going to be Trumpalooza and you're not going to want to miss, RNC Chairman Joe Gruter said in a social media video. Aides to one Republican who has announced his plans to skip Dallas, Representative Tom Baird of Michigan, rejected the suggestion that he is distancing himself from Trump. They noted that Barrett has appeared with the president several times, including at a General Motors proving ground in Milford last month. Quote, attending a convention 2 months before an election in a top target seat was never a consideration, Barrett spokesman Jason Rowe said. Quote, it has nothing to do with the optics and everything to do with where the voters are, end quote. Rowe said voters already understand the basic political alignment between Barrett and Trump. Quote, I think it's pretty baked in with voters that Republican members of Congress support the Republican president and vice versa, he said, adding that Barrett, quote, is running on his record of accomplishment for the 7th District, end quote. Natalie Baldessari, a spokesperson for the Republican National Committee, said Republicans cannot escape being associated with Trump's policies and that Democrats will make the link regardless. Quote, the Democrats are going to brand our candidates with the president no matter what, so it's not beneficial for Republicans to run against his agenda and bleed from both sides of the political spectrum, she said. Quote, the president has cut taxes, lowered drug costs, secured our border. Republicans should be touting that in battleground races across the country, end quote. Representative Jamie Raskin, A Democrat from Maryland has argued that Democrats should make Trump's record inseparable from the Republicans running alongside him, portraying GOP candidates as enablers of what he calls the administration's, quote, illegal war, end quote, disastrous economic policies. In a recent fundraising appeal, Raskin said Democrats could build a blue wave by tying Trump and MAGA Republicans together and making the election a judgment on their shared record. So far, Republicans have tiptoed around putting space between themselves and Trump. The campaign website for Ralph Alvarado, running with Trump's endorsement for a Kentucky congressional seat in a district Trump won by 15 points, removed references to Trump from its website, replacing America First Fighter with independent leadership. The political calculus varies by race, said Republican strategist Alex Conant. Some House Republicans, particularly those representing suburban swing districts, may be better able to court independent voters with distance from the president. But many of the Senate contests likely to determine control of the chamber are unfolding in Republican-leaning districts, where Trump remains a potentially powerful turnout engine. Quote, so distancing yourself from Trump isn't going to help you with a Republican state like Texas or Ohio, Conant said. Trump also may have little use for Republicans who seek to separate themselves from his actions, his long-prized loyalty, and said he expects his administration to face extreme pressure from Democrats if they retake either chamber. Quote, I think he views a disloyal Republican as just as useless as a Democrat, Conant said. And if he's looking at what the next 2 years hold, it's probably going to be impeachment fights and a lot of other big fights. He's probably not looking to have anybody there who's not loyal, end quote. In a polarized, heavily gerrymandered country, Trump is betting that turning out voters already inclined toward Republicans matters more than persuading those in the middle, and that he can summon voters who might otherwise stay home when his name is absent from the ballot, Troy said. That distinguishes him from recent presidents who, when their popularity sagged, generally gave endangered members of their own party room to run away from them. In 2006, Bush largely confined his late campaigning to places where Republicans believed he could still help, while vulnerable GOP candidates advertised their independence from him and avoided appearances with him. 8 years later, Barack Obama watched endangered Democrats criticize his policies, skip his visits, and keep him out of some of the states where they faced the toughest races. President Joe Biden made that accommodation almost a running joke. During the 2022 midterms, as some vulnerable Democrats kept their distance from an unpopular White House, Biden frequently told candidates, quote, I'll come campaign for you or against you, whichever will help the most, end quote. Turning now to the next article from the Washington Post. One person dead, about 15 more may be missing after Grand Canyon flash flooding by Mariana Alfaro and Ben Knoll. One person is dead and about 15 people are unaccounted for after a significant flash flood hit parts of the Grand Canyon National Park, park officials said Sunday. The National Park Service said it is seeking information about hikers or backpackers who were in the affected parts of the canyon a day earlier, or anyone who had a campground reservation there. At least 62 people had been evacuated from the area by air on Sunday morning after the flood hit about 2:30 p.m. Saturday, according to a separate statement from the Grand Canyon National Park staff. No injuries had been reported among those evacuated. Park staff said in a statement Sunday night that, quote, recovery operations have been completed, end quote, for a 46-year-old man near Crystal Rapids along the Colorado River. The Coconino County Medical Examiner's Office was on site, the statement added. The impacted area includes the Bright Angel Creek Corridor, the North Kaibab Trail, and Phantom Ranch. The entirety of the North Kaibab Trail and Phantom Ranch were closed until further notice. Quote, there is currently no estimated reopening date for these areas, and other inner canyon closures may be necessary, the Park Service said in a statement. The Colorado River is also closed until further notice due to metal structures and debris. The Park Service urged people to stay away from the closed areas. The floods caused, quote, extensive damage, end quote, to infrastructure, including the water line that supplies the park, which was no longer operational. All hotels in the park will close Monday for overnight guests. Park Service said dry camping will still be permitted, and the park will remain open to visitors during the day. The Park Service also cautioned that thunderstorms and continuing heavy rainfall are likely Sunday and Monday, which could result in more flash flooding and changing river and trail conditions. Flood watches remain in effect with more heavy rain expected through Monday. Quote, flash flooding will be possible in creeks, normally dry washes, swimming holes, and over recently burned areas. Raging killer currents will be possible in side canyons and narrow slot canyons. Low water crossings may be flooded, wrote the National Weather Service in Flagstaff, Arizona. The torrential rain and storms over the weekend are part of the monsoon season, which runs from June 15th to September 30th in Arizona. Moisture was enhanced by the remnants of Tropical Storm Isel, part of a pattern of extra warmth and moisture flowing into the United States from El Nino and marine heat waves across the Pacific Ocean that has contributed to destructive flooding events across the U.S. At a weather station near North

Moisture was enhanced by the remnants of Tropical Storm Isel, part of a pattern of extra warmth and moisture flowing into the United States from El Nino and marine heat waves across the Pacific Ocean that has contributed to destructive flooding events across the U.S. At a weather station near North Rim, Arizona, and Bright Angel Creek, 1.24 inches of rain fell in a three-hour period from 1 p.m. to 4 p.m. local time on Saturday, including 0.84 inches in an hour. High-intensity rainfall on steep, rocky, and drought-affected terrain meant that the water wasn't absorbed into the ground and mostly ran off into the canyons and creeks below. Turning now to the next article from the Washington Post. Trump's deals in Africa could cut U.S. health aid by more than half, analysis shows, by Adam Taylor. The Trump administration is working to cut global health funding to developing nations by tens of billions of dollars by 2030, according to a new analysis of the secretive agreements U.S. officials have pursued with more than a dozen governments to date. The planned cuts targeting programs that combat the spread of HIV/AIDS, Ebola, and tuberculosis, among other deadly diseases, appear to reduce U.S. spending on global health initiatives to less than half of Washington's output in 2024, the analysis found. The research was conducted by two nonprofits, Public Citizen and Partners in Health, organizations that have taken a deeply skeptical view of President Donald Trump's America First approach to global health policy. Their analysis offers the most detailed reading yet of the bilateral health agreements drawn up by the State Department with 34 countries after the Trump administration, upon taking office last year, paused all U.S. foreign assistance and dismantled the U.S. Agency for International Development. Public scrutiny of the agreements has been limited, as the administration, citing a desire to protect what it says are, quote, sensitive negotiations, has refused to disclose the text outlining their terms. The State Department said earlier this year that it would release them only after all were signed, though it has not disclosed a timeline for that to happen. The analysis by Public Citizen and Partners in Health relies on documents that the nonprofits recently obtained from the U.S. government after suing the Trump administration and other previously disclosed materials detailing what it contained in many, though not all, of the agreements. It questions, among other things, how the Trump administration's plan to reduce global health spending in developing countries over the next several years accounts for billions of dollars in related funds already appropriated by U.S. lawmakers. Since Trump's return to office, the Republican-led Congress has voted to keep the amount of U.S. global health funding relatively constant, despite the administration's push for greater self-sufficiency among recipient countries. There's a, quote, big yawning gap, end quote, between how much money lawmakers have apportioned and how much the United States intends to spend via the deals it is reaching with developing countries, said Vincent Lin of Partners in Health, noting that the administration, according to its own accounting, is far behind on spending money related to HIV/AIDS prevention. The State Department said in response to questions about the analysis that it does intend to spend the money apportioned by Congress and that more global health money could go to religious aid organizations and what has been dubbed an, quote, innovation fund, end quote, to support the use of new U.S. technology in fighting disease. The department did not address the slow pace of HIV/AIDS funding, which Congress approved separately under the president's emergency plan for AIDS relief. PEPFAR, a long-running global health effort. A State Department spokesman, Tommy Pigott, said in a statement that the Trump administration is defining, quote, the next phase of U.S. global health foreign assistance in a way that prioritizes greater efficiency, transparency, country self-reliance, and America innovation, end quote. In most cases, the agreements specify that countries receiving diminished U.S. health funding must at the same time increase their own spending. The State Department said that the deals reached so far amounted to $14.5 billion in new U.S. assistance, alongside more than $10.1 billion in, quote, co-investment, end quote, from recipient countries. The analysis by Public Citizen and Partners in Health shows that across 17 countries whose full agreements were reviewed, and an 18th where just the top-line figures have been revealed, the Trump administration is seeking to reduce global health

0: funding by 59% from 2024 levels by 2030. For decades, global health funding has enjoyed bipartisan support in the U.S., with lawmakers arguing that it is both morally correct and in the self-interest of wealthier nations to combat disease globally. The Trump administration has sought to reshape this consensus, emphasizing trade over aid and criticizing global aid structures, but it has encountered resistance from Congress, which rejected a budget that sought to cut global health spending by $6.2 billion. Lawmakers later approved a $615 million reduction compared with the previous year. The funding reductions pursued by the Trump administration are most pronounced in poorer African nations that have relied on tens of millions of dollars annually in U.S. foreign assistance to support their fight against HIV, the analysis by Public Citizen and Partners in Health shows. Burundi, for example, among the poorest countries in Africa, will see its U.S. health funding fall to 22% of baseline levels, according to the nonprofit's analysis. Rwanda sees the sharpest drop among the documents examined, with U.S. funding falling to just 3% of what it received before Trump reentered office, the analysis shows. While recipient countries are expected to ramp up their own health spending to fill the gap, Public Citizen and Partners in Health have raised doubts about how feasible some of those targets are. They note, too, that agreements include language detailing penalties for noncompliance, including further cutting U.S. funding. Quote, Sierra Leone is supposed to make up a 71% U.S. funding drop in less than 5 years, said Peter May Barduk, a Public Citizen, referring to another poor nation being asked to step up its health funding. Quote, it's going to be very difficult, and if a country like that falls behind and then is punished for that, then of course the health problems compound, end quote. The State Department said in response to questions that the differing rates were based on a model that evaluated a range of factors, including the wealth of a country and its vulnerability to diseases, and analyses that looked at, quote, the level of instability and conflict in a country, end quote. Beyond its planned cuts to bilateral health funding, the Trump administration is behind on spending money appropriated by Congress under PEPFAR, according to tracking by Lynn and other analysts. It's an enormous concern to advocates for disease prevention in developing countries. PEPFAR funding must be spent within 5 years, Lynn noted, meaning the administration has not breached the law by underspending it. Still, it could lead to a situation in which programs break down before the funds can be spent, he said. Quote, right now it looks like a dramatic underspend by billions of dollars, leading to preventable suffering and death, said May Barduk. If that's not the case, the burden is on the State Department to tell us how, end quote. Turning now to the next article from the Washington Post. Venezuela vowed not to hand over its oil. Trump aims to grab a windfall. By Samantha Schmidt and Helena Carpio. As Nicolas Maduro's vice president in Venezuela, Delcy Rodriguez once accused her political rival of planning to hand over the country's riches and its vast oil reserves to the United States. Quote, they are her owners, Rodriguez said in 2024 of Marcia Corina Machado, then the U.S.-backed opposition leader. Her master gives her orders to do what? To hand over the oil, the gas, the gold. To hand over and trample on our historical dignity, end quote. Now, Rodriguez is the country's interim leader, thanks to President Donald Trump. And on Friday, Trump announced what he called the, quote, biggest oil deal in world history, end quote, a pact that would give the U.S. a long-term controlling stake in nearly a quarter of Venezuela's untapped oil reserves. The deal calls for the U.S. to enter a joint venture with a private company, creating a new oil giant that the Trump administration said will hold 100-year contracts at the Venezuelan oil fields. It would become the second largest private oil company by reserves in the world after Saudi Aramco. The deal cements the United States' long-term dominance over Venezuela, which has become a neo-colony since the U.S. military's capture of Maduro in January, when Trump vowed to, quote, run the country and exploit its oil wealth. The agreement now stands to lock in the United States as Venezuela's primary oil partner for generations. The agreement appears to contradict much of what Venezuela's government has stood for since then-President Hugo Chavez proclaimed it a socialist state. For Venezuelans, it also creates a sense of history repeating itself with a twist. A government long criticized for its opaque oil deals and widespread corruption is now entering a murky long-term arrangement with a new protector, the United States. Trump, in announcing the deal, said it will boost the country's oil reserves and oil supply and, quote, set Venezuela on a course toward tremendous success and great prosperity, end quote. Secretary of State Marco Rubio posted on X said the agreement, quote, will bring nearly $100 billion in private investment, end quote, to Venezuela. Quote, one of the things I'm going to do with Venezuelan oil is fill up the strategic national reserves, which, because of sleepy Joe Biden, has been virtually emptied, Trump posted Sunday morning on Truth Social. Quote, the topping out process will begin very shortly and is a gift from Venezuela to the people of the United States, end quote. But few details have been disclosed about the agreement, leaving Venezuelans with more questions than answers. It remains unclear how much Venezuela will earn from the deal, how much it will cost U.S. taxpayers, given the need for expensive front-end investment, and how much will simply end up enriching the private company and the controversial businessman Alejandro Betancourt at the center of it all. Rodriguez has defended the deal, saying in a statement that it will, quote, facilitate a significant flow of investment aimed at the recovery and reconstruction of strategic infrastructure for the development of our hydrocarbons industry, end quote. In comments broadcast Saturday night, Rodriguez thanked Trump, Rubio, and the U.S. government for their effort to reach the agreement. But she added to the confusion over the deal by contradicting Trump and other U.S. officials on some of its details. She said the project was signed for a term of 25 years, not 100 years, with a production target of more than 1.5 million barrels per day. She estimated the country's revenue would reach $209 billion for the Venezuelan state, or $19 per barrel. She added, quote, there's something that must be absolutely clear. Venezuela retains ownership of and sovereignty over its resources, while it uses capital, technology, and operating capacity to leverage the recovery of a strategic industry hard hit by sanctions, end quote. One key player who clearly stands to benefit is Betancourt, a Venezuelan businessman with extensive experience in the country's oil industry, who over the past decade has faced multiple investigations into alleged money laundering around the world, including in the United States. As part of the deal, the U.S. will partner with Betancourt's company, North American Blue Energy Partners, NABEP, Venezuela's second largest private oil producer. As Betancourt grew more important to the Trump administration, serving as a critical intermediary with Venezuela's oil industry and broker of early oil deals this year, U.S. officials lobbied to resolve a money laundering investigation against him in Switzerland, the Post reported last week, citing two people familiar with the matter. The U.S. also has not acted on a Swiss arrest warrant against him, said the People. Instead, he has been allowed to enter the country repeatedly for meetings with the Trump administration, people familiar with his travel said. Betancourt has not been charged, and his attorney previously has denied he was involved in money laundering. Francisco Palmieri, the former U.S. diplomatic chief of mission for Venezuela, who helped broker the easing of some oil sanctions ahead of the country's 2024 election, said the United States' willingness to work with Betancourt, someone, quote, loathed by almost all sectors in Venezuela, end quote, undermines the credibility of the deal. Beyond Betancourt's role, Palmieri said, he worries that the new agreement could create conditions for the interim Venezuelan government to delay elections and remain in power to ensure the new arrangement is carried out. Quote, what is a quid pro quo? Palmieri asked. If it's just the U.S. continuing to exercise total control over the regime, it just means that the United States owns more and more of what happens in Venezuela over the next few years, end quote. Palmieri and other Venezuela analysts and former Venezuelan officials have acknowledged the need to open up the country's oil industry to private investment, including from the U.S., and to alleviate concerns from U.S. oil companies that in recent months have shown deep reluctance to take a chance on Venezuela. Turning now to the next article from the Washington Post. Trump says he will report NBC host to FCC for, quote, rebuke or punishment by Mariana Alfaro. President Donald Trump, angered by a comment that NBC anchor Kristen Welker made about his endorsements in the midterm elections, said Sunday he would report her to the Federal Communications Commission for a, quote, rebuke or punishment, end quote, in his latest call for the agency to take action against broadcasters. Welker, ahead of the airing of her show Meet the Press, told NBC DC affiliate WRC-TV that Trump is, quote, going to loom large, end quote, over the November midterm elections. She noted that he endorsed several candidates in the primaries and said that he had, quote, some mixed results, end quote. Trump took issue with Welker's characterization, insisting in a Truth Social post that his record of endorsements is, quote, without question the strongest endorsement in the history of politics, end quote. Quote, because of this purposeful inaccuracy, she will be reported to the FCC for rebuke or punishment, Trump said in a post on Truth Social, saying he hoped his chairman, Brendan Carr, quote, will take this threat to our country very seriously, end quote. In a later post, Trump also complained about polls used by media organizations without giving details, saying, quote, FCC to the rescue, end quote. Trump's calls for FCC action are the latest move by his administration to seek investigations and sanctions against journalists and media companies. The FCC did not immediately respond to a request for comment. In a statement, NBC News said, quote, Kristen is one of the best in the business, and we stand by her, end quote. In the Sunday comments, Welker pointed out that Trump's most recent pick of Senator Darlene Graham in South Carolina's GOP Senate primary was successful. Other major candidates in competitive primaries who won it with a Trump endorsement include Texas Attorney General Ken Paxton, who defeated Senator John Cornyn in the state's GOP Senate primary runoff, and Julia Letlow, who defeated Senator Bill Cassidy in the Louisiana GOP primary for the Senate seat. Some candidates Trump endorsed lost their primaries. Among them were GOP gubernatorial candidates Burt Jones in Georgia and Randy Feenstra in Iowa, and Representative Corey Mills, who was seeking re-election. As of Sunday, 4 Trump-endorsed House candidates and 6 Trump-endorsed statewide candidates have lost their GOP primary races. Historically, U.S. presidents have usually preferred to stay out of the fray in House and Senate primary races to preserve party unity. But Trump has taken pride in the power of his endorsement, especially in a year when his name is not on the ballot. On the campaign trail, he's told voters, "What I really want you to do is pretend, please, that I'm on the ballot." Carr, who since becoming FCC chairman in Trump's second term has relished the role of media enforcer, has previously warned that he would deny or revoke government-issued licenses if broadcasters run what the agency deems, quote, fake news. Under the Communications Act of 1934, the FCC has the power to issue broadcast licenses, and it has the authority to monitor that licensation serve, quote, the public convenience, interest, or necessity, end quote. It can enforce this by enacting broadcast programming restrictions, but it must adhere to First Amendment limitations. While the FCC has a limited ability to revoke stations' broadcast licenses, it has not done so in over 40 years, and its powers do not include revoking licenses because of a disagreement over a viewpoint expressed on the station. Experts have said that revoking a license or censuring a news station because a president disagrees with its content would amount to a violation of the First Amendment. That will do it for today. This has been Nancy Greiwe reading the Washington Post for this Monday, August 31st. Thank you for listening.
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0: Hello, this is Yvonne Mastromano, President and CEO at Virginia Voice. Is it just me, or has summer blazed by at the speed of, well, summer? Before we know it, it will be time to rake the leaves, and we'll feel a bit of chill in the air. So it must also be time for the Virginia Voice Fall Fundraiser. 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
2: Hello and welcome to this week's reading from The Economist magazine. The Economist has been published since September 1843. To take part in a severe contest between intelligence, which presses forward, and an unworthy, timid ignorance obstructing our progress. I'm Virginia Voice volunteer Sheila T. Reading recent articles from economist.com. Our first article, dated August 23rd, 2026. From the Finance and Economics section, titled Scott Bessent versus the World. Is Scott Bessent the Fed chair Donald Trump always wanted? Perhaps. But his effort to talk bond yields lower is likely to fail. Scott Bessent often says he wants to be America's top bond salesman. For the Treasury Secretary, falling bond yields would be a sign of success. An accountant might raise an eyebrow, though, on encountering a salesman who juiced his figures by purchasing his own wares. On August 19th, Mr. Bessent set out plans for the Treasury to buy back tens of billions of dollars worth of long-dated government debt. Yields briefly declined, but then rose again. Might the wheeze not fail, but also risk spoiling the brand? This year, government bond yields around the world have surged, meaning prices have fallen. But they are up by 0.6 percentage points on American 10-year treasuries, by 0.4 points on German bonds, and by 0.8 points on Japanese government bonds. This is due to a handful of forces. High inflation had still not been fully beaten back after the post-pandemic surge when America and Israel went to war with Iran, pushing up oil prices. Private borrowing to fund the vast build-out of artificial intelligence data centers has also made capital costlier for everyone, including governments. Most worryingly, bond markets are beginning to reckon with the consequences of the rich world's debt binge. America's budget deficit is 6% of GDP, the widest ever outside recession and wartime. On August 19th, the Treasury said federal debt had passed $40 trillion, around 130% of GDP. The Congressional Budget Office, a nonpartisan scorekeeper, expects both deficits and debt only to grow. Mr. Bessent's own target of reducing deficits to 3% of GDP by 2028 looks fanciful. Other big economies, notably France and Japan, are also in poor shape. Worse, more than half of America's deficit now consists of interest payments on past borrowing. That risks a vicious circle of rising yields, bigger deficits, and still higher yields, and so on. This is not just an embarrassment for Mr. Bessent. It is also a problem for the Trump administration. The midterm elections are 10 weeks away, and affordability is the word of the moment. Yet the two most salient costs for many voters, petrol prices and the 30-year mortgage rate, are both moving in the wrong direction. The first is helping to cause the rise in yields. The second is its consequence. With his buybacks, Mr. Bessent is trying to put his thumb on the scale. Usually, the Treasury sees its role as keeping the bond market orderly and liquid during crises, not jostling yields around in what should be quieter times. Mr. Bessent, sounding rather like the hedge fund trader he once was, has taken a different view. We believe that the yields don't reflect the underlying fundamentals, he said in a television interview after announcing his scheme. The Federal Reserve, the other center of power in American macroeconomic policy, does sometimes try to move bond yields through programs like quantitative easing, QE, buying bonds by creating bank reserves, or Operation Twist in 2011, selling short-term treasuries and buying long-term ones, a central banking mirror of Mr. Bessent's scheme. But its goal has always been a short-term economic one, such as fighting recession or inflation, not keeping the government's finances afloat. Ironically, Kevin Warsh, the Fed's new chair, who was picked in a process run by Mr. Bessent, has disavowed QE and says policymakers should not leave a heavy footprint in markets. Mr. Bessent's announcement had only a limited immediate effect. Yields are already back to where they were before he made it. The buybacks will not alter the total amount of American government debt, since they will be funded by issuing shorter-term bonds. And the amounts involved are small compared with the scale of America's borrowing. More important is the signal the scheme sends to markets, that the Treasury is willing to resist if yields keep rising. But market moves driven by changes in economic fundamentals have a habit of overwhelming even the most determined governments. Mr. Besant, who in 1992 helped to break Britain's currency peg while working for George Soros' hedge fund, should know that better than most. Another irony is that Mr. Besant criticized his predecessor, Janet Yellen, for politicizing the Treasury and interfering with the work of the Fed. Under Ms. Yellen, the Treasury nudged up the share of government debt issued at shorter maturities. That, like Mr. Besant's buybacks, shifted borrowing from long to short-term debt. Ms. Yellen's Treasury called it technocratic debt management. Mr. Besant echoed criticisms of this as activist Treasury issuance to juice the economy before the 2024 election. After taking charge, Mr. Besant quietly maintained the same issuance pattern. Now he has gone further with his loud declaration of intent. America may eventually need to issue more short-term debt, since some big buyers of long-dated bonds like defined benefit pension schemes are receding in importance. But that is not what Mr. Besant is up to. The buybacks are only the administration's latest effort to resist rising bond yields. In July, Mr. Besant structured his joint intervention with Japan to boost the yen in a way that minimized its impact on treasuries, funding it through selling euros. Opening a dollar swap line with the United Arab Emirates, an idea reportedly under discussion, would ensure that the UAE, whose sovereign wealth fund is a big holder of treasuries, would not need to sell them in a crunch. In addition, over the past year, Fannie Mae and Freddie Mac, the government-sponsored enterprises that package up mortgages, have increased their purchases of mortgage-backed securities in an apparent effort to push down mortgage rates, urged by Bill Plutty, their pugnacious boss, and President Trump. Support for Argentina's peso during a tight election fight with Javier Milei, the president, also illustrated Mr. Besant's willingness to use American financial firepower for political purposes. Mr. Besant's actions may not account too much over the long term, but they may well be enough to squeeze yields down a little, at least until the midterms. That is already a far more brazen politicization of the Treasury market than anything in recent history. Unfortunately for Mr. Besant, markets have other release valves. The dollar tumbled after his buyback announcement, while gold surged. Both signal investors increased skepticism about American assets. Some MAGA types, including J.D. Vance, the vice president, would welcome a weaker dollar in order to make exports cheaper and boost manufacturing. But the immediate impact would be higher inflation via dear imports. Mr. Besant is not in the weak dollar camp, so this is unlikely to be part of the plan. Scott against Kevin. Ultimately, lower yields plus a weaker dollar equals economic stimulus akin to an interest rate cut. That is not what America's economy needs, whatever the political calculations. Markets expect, if anything, the Fed to raise rates at its next meeting in September. Mr. Warsh insists he will not waver in returning inflation to the Fed's 2% target, which it has overshot for 5 years. His determination to be vague about his thinking in his first few months in the job may itself have pushed yields up a bit. Easing by the Treasury and tightening by the Fed could lead to a curious monetary policy tug of war over the next few months. Mr. Trump has long groaned about high interest rates. Mr. Bessent may have calculated that trying to jawbone yields down could show the boss he is trying, even if markets rebuff his efforts. But the further he goes, the more pressure he piles on Mr. Warsh. Mr. Bessent's interventions may reflect his macro trader past, Mr. Trump's quirky views on economics and midterm politics. But they are more than mere Trumpian aberrations. Messing with markets becomes more tempting as countries' debt situation worsens. Just look at Japan's constant meddling in the yen and its own government bond market. Barring an unexpected display of deficit-cutting courage by its politicians or a vast productivity windfall from AI, America will need to issue ever more treasuries to fund its growing debt. That will become pricier if investors no longer see the bond market as a stable, apolitical place. With each fiddle, Mr. Bessent and his successor salesmen may find their wares increasingly hard to hawk. That article was titled Scott Bessent versus the World. Is Scott Bessent the Fed chair Donald Trump always wanted? Perhaps. But his effort to talk bond yields lower is likely to fail. Our next article, dated August 24, 2026, from the business section, titled Falling Fast Fashion, How Shine Came Crashing Down. The Chinese e-retailer is listing for a quarter of the $100 billion at which it was once valued. Only a few years ago, Shine looked unstoppable. Its novel business model, using oodles of data and clever algorithms to spot fashion trends and generate new designs, which its network of Chinese suppliers stitch for a pittance, proved a hit in Western markets. Americans in particular spent endless hours scrolling through the $3 blouses and $5 khakis available on its app. In 2022, shortly after it moved its headquarters from Nanjing to Singapore, the company was valued by private investors at $100 billion. On August 31st, Shine plans to list on the Hong Kong Stock Exchange, reportedly at a valuation of just $27 billion. Its business has deteriorated drastically. In 2024, it generated $39 billion in revenue, up from 21% from the year before. In 2025, sales grew by only 8% to $42 billion in the first quarter of 2026. They increased by a mere 1% year on year. In 2024, the company's net profit reached $3.4 billion. It is now operating at a loss. What went wrong? Shine's business model was undoubtedly inventive. The prospectus for its listing says that it offers more than 2 million distinct items of clothing, with 4,700 new ones added every day. Its 280 million customers worldwide, excluding China, where it does not sell its wares, put in 4 orders a year on average, suggesting many are not perturbed by the dubious quality of its products. The success of the model encouraged copycats, one reason for the company's mounting troubles. In 2022, PDD, a Chinese e-commerce company, set up Temu, a Shine-like business in America. Then in 2024, Amazon, the world's biggest online marketplace, launched Haul, its own ultra-cheap offering. Meanwhile, TikTok, a short video platform beloved by youngsters, has also been expanding into e-commerce with TikTok Shop, which has taken over Shine in sales in America. Perhaps an even bigger reason for Shine's slowing sales and deteriorating profitability is the closing last year of a tax loophole in America and the European Union known as the de minimis rule, which had allowed packages below a certain value to be imported free of duties. That, in combination with the higher tariffs on Chinese goods levied by the second Trump administration, has hit Shine's business in America especially hard. The percentage of its revenue it generates there fell from almost 30% in 2023 to around 23% in the first 3 months of this year. Shine has responded by diversifying its manufacturing base. Last year, for example, it established a partnership with Reliance, an Indian conglomerate, to produce clothing in the country, which Shine reportedly plans to sell both locally and abroad. Yet Shine's prospectus is almost blank on the topic of supply chain diversification. That may in part reflect its desire to avoid antagonizing Chinese officials, who are keeping a close eye on the share of its digital operations that are run from abroad. They may be unhappy to see manufacturing jobs also leave the country. Shine has spent years sounding out various potential stock markets. Its original plan to list in New York was abandoned amid pushback from American lawmakers over the alleged use of forced labor in the company's supply chain, which Shine denies. It then flirted with a London listing, for which it obtained approval from Britain's regulator in April last year. The switch to Hong Kong came after China's government failed to bless the London option. The collapse in the company's valuation since it began efforts to go public has forced it to pay settlements to investors who have experienced precipitous losses. It is hardly the debut for which the once mighty company would have hoped. That article was titled "Falling Fast Fashion: How Shine Came Crashing Down." The Chinese e-retailer is listing for a quarter of the $100 billion at which it was once valued. Our next article, dated August 18, 2026, from the International section, titled "Going Winchester: What Happens When Interceptor Missiles Run Out?" The growing shortage is causing panic in Ukraine and elsewhere. Residents of Kyiv are sleeping once again in overcrowded metro stations or in cars in underground garages. Above, the air war is turning into a turkey shoot. Russia is bombarding the city with ever more ballistic and hypersonic missiles. Ukraine, which had previously thwarted most such attacks with Patriot anti-missile batteries, is going Winchester. Military jargon for running out of ammunition. Ukraine's plight is the most acute sign of the West's shortage of interceptors. America's depleted arsenal also helps explain why President Donald Trump has repeatedly retreated from threats to return to war with Iran. America's allies are alarmed. Switzerland expects its order of Patriots to be delayed by up to 7 years. Taiwan worries that 102, ordered years ago, will not arrive this year as scheduled. Lockheed Martin, which makes the most advanced version, the PAC-3 MSE, says it cannot guarantee delivery times to any foreign client, given the Pentagon's power to divert them. Shortages of munitions are common in wartime, especially in big attritional wars. Yet America is running short after a brief war against a medium-sized power. What if it had to fight mighty China? It would exhaust its interceptors within days and be unable to use its bases in Japan and Guam, reckons a recent study by the Heritage Foundation, a think tank in Washington. The proximate cause of the crisis is the prodigious use of interceptors by America and its Middle Eastern allies during Mr. Trump's war against Iran this year. The Center for Strategic and International Studies, CSIS, another think tank, thinks the Pentagon has fired nearly two-thirds of its pre-war stock of Patriots, as well as big shares of other interceptors. But the war merely hastened a reckoning that has been decades in the making. On both sides of the Atlantic, defense industries work to a peacetime rhythm, though the drums of war have been beating faster. That error has been compounded by the global proliferation of missiles, generals' tendencies to spend more on flashy weapons than on the munitions they consume. America's dysfunctional budget process and complacency about American military supremacy in the air. The CSIS reckons it will take until 2029 to rebuild Patriot stocks to pre-war levels. That is assuming Congress approves Mr. Trump's gargantuan $1.5 trillion defense budget request, a 50% increase on current spending, which is unlikely. Yet Patriots have become the prime system for point defense. That is to protect a specific target such as an airbase for 19 countries. Patriot is a dinner jacket solution. You don't need it very often, but when you do, very little else will do, explains Justin Bronk of the Royal United Services Institute, RUSI, a British think tank. The hitch is that ballistic missiles are generally cheaper than the interceptors trying to hit them. PAC-3 MSE rounds cost $4 million to $5 million apiece. Iran's Shahed drones or other unmanned aerial vehicles, UAVs, are two orders of magnitude cheaper still. If your adversary can field a one-way attack UAV for the price of a used car, and your answer is a surface-to-air missile that costs the same as a small apartment here in London, you're losing the exchange even though you're winning every single engagement. Colonel Shabah al-Shabah, a Kuwaiti officer, argued at a recent RUSI event. What is more, defenders typically fire at least two interceptors at an incoming missile to improve the odds of success. Ukraine has improvised a system of layered defenses. It has a world-class network to counter swarms of Russian drones. It can also take out most larger cruise missiles, thanks in part to European air defense systems. But only the precious Patriots can take out Russia's Iskander-M and Kinzhal ballistic missiles. In March, Ukraine boasted of intercepting about 70% of ballistic missiles. In July, it was 20%. In August, the rate will be even more dire. On one night, August 5th, there were no interceptors. The Air Force has stopped issuing regular updates. Russia, taking note, is increasing missile production. With winter approaching, Ukraine has asked for at least 300 Patriot interceptors. Some countries still have them in reasonable numbers, including Germany, Greece, Poland, and Spain, but they are increasingly unwilling to part with them. Another solution is to build them faster. The manufacturers agreed this year to increase PAC-3 production from 600 a year to around 2,000 by the early 2030s. The Pentagon has since solicited ideas to go faster still. But Tom Caracco of CSIS notes that it has not yet signed actual contracts for stepped-up output. Allies' industrial capacity can help. Japan produces some 30 PAC-3 interceptors a year under license, mostly for their own use. MBDA, a European firm, is about to start production in Germany of older PAC-2 models. At a NATO summit in July, Mr. Trump said that Ukraine, too, would be allowed to make Patriot interceptors under license, but has since cast doubt on the idea. Reports suggest its manufacturers, Lockheed Martin and RTX, fear losing their know-how or being upstaged by cheaper Ukrainian versions. Lacking the same combat experience, European firms are hurrying to make their own weapons. The Franco-Italian SAMP-T is supposedly able to hit short and medium range ballistic missiles, but Ukrainian military sources say it works less well than Patriot PAC-2s, let alone PAC-3s. Ukraine will receive improved SAMP-T batteries with updated interceptors in phases from next year, yet they are being produced in lower numbers than Patriots. Ukraine's nimble defense industry and upstart Western firms have revolutionized drone warfare. They are now working on missile defense. One effort is the Freya project involving Firepoint, a Ukrainian firm, and lots more European arms makers. They aim to develop an interceptor at a quarter of the cost of a PAC-3 without American technology, with testing to start next year. Skeptics abound. Douglas Barry of the International Institute for Strategic Studies, another British think tank, describes Freya as a moonshot. Taiwan is trying to expand production of its Skybow 3 interceptors, which are supposedly equivalent to PAC-2s and older PAC-3s. This year, it is expected to start mass producing the Skybow 4, which it claims is more capable than the PAC-3. Few countries, however, would risk China's wrath by buying Taiwanese weapons. Lockheed Martin has announced the development of the PAC-3 ACE, aka Baby Patriot, which is smaller and less capable than the PAC-3 MSE, but will cost half as much. It could enter production in 2028. Some hope that laser weapons, long in development, might improve the grim arithmetic of air defense. But experimental American and Israeli weapons have so far reported success only against drones. Kill the archer first. Air defense cannot be separated from offensive operations, notes David Deptula, a former American Air Force general. The cheapest interceptor is the one you never have to fire because the weapon was never launched. There is a lot to be said for shooting the archer in the form of enemy production sites, command and control centers, storage depots, and missile launchers, rather than the arrow. But America has depleted its stocks of long-range offensive weapons too. CSIS reckons that it has used a third of its 3,000 odd Tomahawk cruise missiles. It has refused to supply them to Ukraine and deliveries to other clients, including Australia, Germany, Japan, and the Netherlands, may be delayed. Ukraine has built drones able to reach targets even deeper in Russia, notably energy infrastructures, arms factories, and consumer goods distribution warehouses. But they are slow and carry little explosive. Firepoint's heavier Flamingo cruise missile has had some success. Ukraine hopes to deploy soon its FP7 and the bigger FP9 ballistic missiles, supposedly with a range of more than 800 kilometers. Destroying mobile missile launchers is difficult. This year, America and Israel claimed to suppress Iranian missile fire by up to 90% by bombing launchers and the entrance to underground missile cities. But even with full control of the skies and exquisite surveillance, they never stopped it entirely. America lost radars, command centers, and early warning aircraft, refueling tankers, drones, fighters, and more. Even after the

violence. They never stopped it entirely. America lost radars, command centers, and early warning aircraft, refueling tankers, drones, fighters, and more. Even after the ceasefire in April, it has been unable to stop Iran shooting at ships in the Strait of Hormuz. Any future air war against China over, say, Taiwan, would be a formidable enterprise. Chinese missiles can reach bases as far away as Alaska and Hawaii, as well as warships in the middle of the Pacific Ocean. To defend against the People's Liberation Army, PLA, Heritage reckons America would need more than 19,000 Patriot interceptors, more than 20 times CSIS's estimate of current stocks. Shooting at the PLA Archer would be a tempting alternative, but poses two big problems beyond penetrating China's air defenses. First, America would have to strike the Chinese mainland, which would invite retaliation against the continental United States. Second, the PLA rocket force is responsible not just for conventional missiles, but also land-based nuclear ones. Attacks on it might be seen as an attempt to destroy China's nuclear forces, risking nuclear escalation. Instead, American forces are practicing how to survive within China's weapons engagement zone through various forms of dispersal. In a world of proliferating cheap drones and missiles, hardening, dispersing, and concealing military targets, and rebuilding them quickly if they get destroyed, are essential skills. Although deep strike weapons are no panacea, they do help to deter attack. That explains why America's allies are scrambling to find the means to shoot at faraway targets. Ukraine, already under relentless attack, hopes that carrying the war to Russia will cause enough pain to make Vladimir Putin reconsider endless conflict. All the possible solutions to the interceptor shortage, even if accelerated and intensified, will take time. In Ukraine, meanwhile, civilians must still shelter underground as they contemplate another freezing winter of peril. Many will ask how their leaders let it come to this. Other governments should take heed. That article was titled "Going Winchester: What Happens When Interceptor Missiles Run Out?" The growing shortage is causing panic in Ukraine and elsewhere. Our next article, dated August 24, 2026, from the Americas section, titled "Welcome to the Jungle: Donald Trump's Military Expansion in Panama Makes Little Sense. It is warping the neutrality which protects the country's canal." Speedboats intercept a suspicious ship near the entrance to the Panama Canal. Troops board it and bundle the bad guys off. On the Caribbean coast, special forces launch an assault on a rebel base. On the outskirts of Panama City, the capital, Chinook and Black Hawk helicopters

buzz overhead. From August 3rd to the 13th, Panamanians witnessed a display of military prowess not seen in the country for almost two decades. The occasion was Panamax, a multinational military exercise led by the United States to practice defending against possible threats to the Panama Canal. Held roughly every 2 years since 2003. For the past 13, it has taken the form of a simulation run from bases in Texas and Florida. This year, it returned to Panama. Over 1,700 troops, mostly American, but supported by soldiers from 17 mostly Latin American countries, engaged in kinetic operations across the country. I've no issue with tabletop exercises, but you can't replicate this, said Pete Hegseth, the Secretary of War, dressed in a sweat-soaked olive-green t-shirt. The canal, he said, is a key piece of terrain. We've got more troops here in partnership with Panama than we've had in a very long time. The United States has taken a renewed interest in the Western Hemisphere since Donald Trump took office for the second time. It has intervened militarily in Venezuela, run an economic pressure campaign against the Cuban regime, bullied Canada, and demanded control of Greenland. And Mr. Trump has made repeated threats to take control of the Panama Canal. For Southcom, the U.S. Joint Command focused on Latin America, ensuring unfettered U.S. access to the Panama Canal is a top priority. But American military expansionism does not sit comfortably with the treaties that govern the canal, and its effectiveness is far from guaranteed. Mr. Hegseth was speaking at Fort Sherman, one of the three American-Panamanian joint training schools he announced during his previous trip to the country in April 2025. In the second half of the 20th century, hundreds of thousands of troops undertook grueling jungle warfare training at Fort Sherman, many of them in advance of being sent to Vietnam. Green Hell was closed in 1999, along with 13 other American military installations, as a condition of the 1977 Canal Neutrality Treaty, which forbade the existence of foreign military installations. The Panamanian government says the new incarnation of Jungle School does not represent a foreign military base. Opposition politicians call its reopening a camouflaged invasion. Panama's constitution bars the country from having an army, but since coming to power in 2024, President Jose Raul Mulino has beefed up CENTAFRONT, the Border Control Force, and CENAN, the Naval and Air Service. Last year, Panama agreed to buy 4 Brazilian fighter planes. In April, it received the first of an order of surveillance drones and interceptor boats from the United States. Together with port scanning and cybersecurity equipment,
The United States has given technology worth more than $174 million to the security forces, according to Mr. Mulino. In August, the government launched a new joint command of Panamanian security forces, funded by revenue from the canal, and dedicated to the defense of the waterway and its hydrographic basin. Panamax was also an opportunity for the Latin American members of the America's Counter-Cartel Coalition, formerly known as the Shield of the Americas, to meet. Mr. Hegseth said that Colombia, along with Honduras and Guatemala, had agreed to allow joint American military operations in their territory to bring the fight to the designated terrorist organization on land. The Guatemalan government denies that it has agreed. With Colombia's new president, Abelardo de la Esperella, promising an aggressive campaign against criminal groups, Panama is preparing to deal with the spillover. On August 15th, Centerfront sent over 700 Special Forces troops to the country's southern border in an effort to stop gangsters entering through the heavily forested Darien Gap, which separates the two countries. The canal's enemy is narco-trafficking, and no one else, said Mr. Mulino. That is not the position of the United States. The Trump administration believes that China, not drug gangs, poses the most serious threat to the canal. It wants to drive Chinese activity away from all the critical infrastructure it can in Latin America. Last year, the Trump administration pushed Panama to remove Chinese operators from the ports at each end of the canal. Such dual-use infrastructure could be used for intelligence gathering, cyber vulnerability, or logistical denial during global contingencies, according to Southcom. Mr. Hegseth views Panama as part of Greater North America, part of the immediate security perimeter. The Panama Canal is probably the most important infrastructure in the Western Hemisphere, says Kevin Cabrera, the American ambassador to Panama. If you wanted to interrupt our commerce, the Panama Canal is the way to mess with that. Military coordination between the United States and Panama is crucial to defending the waterway, he says. But restarting Jungle School does little address these concerns. Troops cannot stop spying or cyber attacks by other states, and would be needed in great numbers to prevent drone attacks or sabotage by terrorists. Instead, increased American meddling increases the risk to the canal. Panamanian school children are taught that their country's neutrality is the canal's best defense, while its openness to all vessels in times of peace and in times of war has been the key to its rising role in world trade. Rodrigo Noriega, a local political analyst, says Mr. Trump's mercantilism threatens this neutrality.
and that the chances of the canal being targeted are growing. Mr. Cabrera dismisses this. State and non-state actors don't care about the rule of law. They don't care about treaties, he says. Panama's diplomats still think it matters. Over the past year, they have renewed efforts to bolster signatories to the neutrality treaty. Austria, Belgium, Brazil, Portugal, and Switzerland have signed. Invitations have been extended to Japan, India, and 12 other countries. Neutrality, Mr. Noriega notes, offers Panama protection, not just from physical attacks on its canal, but potentially from Mr. Trump's bullying. That article was titled, "Welcome to the Jungle." Donald Trump's military expansion in Panama makes little sense. It is warping the neutrality which protects the country's canal. In the final moments of our program, I will be reading from The World in Brief, catching you up quickly on the global stories that matter. Iran vowed to retaliate against America's expanded sanctions regime, having earlier warned that not a single drop of oil would leave the Gulf if the pressure continued. On Monday, Scott Bessent, America's Treasury Secretary, threatened broader measures against Iran's trading partners, targeting sectors including digital assets, technology, and shipping, although he did not name any countries nor set any deadlines. China, a large buyer of Iranian oil, said its trade with Iran should not be disrupted. Mr. Trump said America will raise tariffs on Canadian cars, automotive parts, and steel to 50% beginning on January 1st, further escalating a dispute after trade negotiations collapsed last week. America had already imposed 50% tariffs on $20 billion worth of Canadian goods. Mark Carney, Canada's prime minister, has pledged to hit back with levies on American products, including steel, dairy, and electronics from September 8th. Taiwanese prosecutors charged 9 people, including an NVIDIA employee, with smuggling chips into China. The suspects also include 2 senior employees of Supermicro, an American hardware firm. Prosecutors say the group sent 74 servers containing advanced chips to China via Japan and Indonesia, circumventing American sanctions, and tried to ship 56 more. Authorities have not accused either company of being involved. And that was The World in Brief, catching you up quickly on the global stories that matter. That's all the time we have for The Economist this week. This program is on the air every Wednesday evening at 6 p.m., with a rebroadcast the following Tuesday morning at 5 a.m. And you can listen anytime on demand at www.virginiavoice.org. Thank you for your time. I'm Sheila Teague for the Virginia Voice.

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2: Hello, and welcome to today's News in Perspective. I'm Virginia Voice volunteer Lisa Robertson, reading opinions from syndicated columnists, editorials from national newspapers, and views from experts in their fields. Today's first article, Letters from an American by Heather Cox Richardson, August 25th. Trump started the morning on social media saying, "The United States is giving serious consideration to changing the name of Lake Ontario to Lake America, in that we don't expect to be doing much business with Ontario any longer." On X, the account of the Republicans pushed the idea of renaming the lake. In contrast to MAGA's performative nonsense, Canadian officials announced today that on September 8th, they will begin to impose tariffs of up to 50% on about 700 products worth about $20 billion in retaliation for Trump's tariffs on Canada. Those products include U.S. steel, aluminum, chainsaws, appliances, processed cheese, and clams. Paul Vieira of the Wall Street Journal noted that the tariffs appear targeted toward plants in Republican-held congressional districts. Canada will also invest about $7.5 billion in Canadian dollars, $5.4 billion U.S., in Canadian firms and workers hit by the trade war. Treasury Secretary Scott Bessent's threat of yesterday that the U.S. intends to strangle Iran's economy isn't faring much better than Trump's attempt to rename Lake Ontario. As economist Paul Krugman pointed out in his newsletter today, China can supply much of what Iran needs and has incentive to do so, as Trump's self-inflicted quagmire in Iran zaps U.S. strength and respect. Krugman warned that Bessent's threat reeks of desperation, a scent China would surely smell. Krugman concluded with a prediction, "I can safely predict that the Chinese will make sure that the Iranian regime survives and that they will thoroughly enjoy watching Trump slowly twist in the wind over the Strait of Hormuz." Indeed, Chinese Foreign Ministry spokesperson Lin Jian today rejected the administration's call for isolating Iran economically. Cooperation between China and Iran has always been conducted within the framework of international law and should not be interfered with or disrupted, Lin said. China has already stated many times that it firmly opposes illegal unilateral sanctions. China will take all necessary measures to firmly safeguard its own rights and interests. As Krugman pointed out, the Iran war has forced the U.S. to abandon many of its Middle East bases. That's why the USS Lincoln couldn't be resupplied. And it has little prospect of reclaiming them now that Iran has been emboldened to attack the troops there. MS Now national security analyst Barry M. McCaffrey, a retired Army general, posted Saturday, "In my judgment, the U.S. armed forces have probably permanently lost access to 15 Persian Gulf bases. Iran now poised to control access to the Gulf states. U.S. will have to negotiate new access to Western Saudi Arabia, Israel, Southern Europe." On Sunday in The Atlantic, Robert Kagan noted that the Iran war has reconfigured the Middle East. For years, Iran was on the ropes, with the U.S. dominating the region alongside countries aligned with the U.S., including Israel, Egypt, Saudi Arabia, and the United Arab Emirates. Now Iran has withstood 6 months of attacks from the U.S. and Israel. Its survival has reconfigured the power structure of the region, with Iran emerging as the area's dominant power as it has demonstrated its ability to damage the oil and gas infrastructure of its neighbors. It is plain, Kagan wrote, that Washington fears escalation more than Iran does, limiting what the U.S. can do as Iran not only exercises the right to collect tolls on vessels transiting the Strait of Hormuz, but also decides who can use the strait. That control, Kagan notes, gives Iran leverage every day over dozens of countries. It can reward friends, punish enemies, extract revenue, force the loosening of sanctions, and make governments think twice before opposing Iranian policies without firing a shot. The policy of Trump and Defense Secretary Pete Hegseth to bring a warrior ethos to the Pentagon by putting it on defense, not just by putting it on offense, not just defense, using maximum lethality, not tepid legality, and having violent effect, not politically correct, has given the U.S. a tremendous loss in Iran. And a report today from Megan Rose and Hannah Alam of ProPublica suggests that war officers in U.S. Central Command recognize the dangers of Hegseth's approach to warfare. Rose and Alam reported that when Hegseth polled top commanders about cutting the civilian harm mitigation and response program instituted after civilian casualties in Iraq and Afghanistan hardened opposition to the U.S., they universally objected. Current and former defense officials told the journalists that Hegseth apparently thought senior officers would agree with him that focusing on civilian security was woke and would hamper maximum lethality. Instead, they uniformly disagreed, warning that scaling back the effort to protect civilians would result in decreased efficiency of U.S. lethal operations due to an increased risk of target misidentification and reduced battle space awareness. Hegseth gutted the program anyway, and U.S. strikes have killed hundreds of civilians. Now it appears the administration is considering rebuilding the program. Social media this morning picked up that a U.S. Air Force transport aircraft that had taken off from Joint Base Andrews near Washington, D.C., landed in Moscow. Later reports said the U.S. official traveling to Moscow was the director of the Central Intelligence Agency, CIA, John Ratcliffe. There's been lots of speculation about the purpose of his trip to Moscow, but so far, it's all guesses. Journalist Greg Sargent notes that Trump's trade war with Canada will hit the Midwest right before the midterms. Josh Turk, the Democratic candidate for the U.S. Senate from Iowa and a leading voice for a new prairie populism that works for farmers, told Sargent, "It's a really dangerous time to be a farmer in the Midwest. You talk to farmers and they'll tell you it's one gut punch after another," Turek said. Iowans tell him they feel betrayed. Michigan's Democratic nominee for the U.S. Senate, Abdul El-Sayed, said that Trump is escalating a trade war with Canada for his own vanity and that his Republican opponent, former Representative Mike Rogers, is a rubber stamp for Trump's plans. Maine, too, will be hit by the trade war with Canada. Yesterday, Vice President J.D. Vance was in Maine campaigning for Senator Susan Collins, but while he praised her, she did not show up for the rally. Vance made it a point to call Collins independent, a descriptor that many former MAGA candidates in Maine are using in this election cycle. Collins' Democratic opponent, Troy Jackson, was a logger on the Canada border before pursuing a career in politics, giving him an authentic voice as he explains the cost of a fight with Canada for Mainers. NBC News national political reporter Sahil Kapoor noted today that Ralph Alvarado, who is running for the U.S. Senate from Kentucky's 6th District, which Trump won in 2024 by 15 points, has scrubbed his website of references to Trump and has changed his slogan from American First Fighter to Independent Leadership. Still, Trump appears to think his power is unchallenged, and in the midst of the fires all around him, continues to be focused on his renovations to Washington, D.C. A report today from Jonathan Edwards in the Washington Post showed that ticket sales and fundraising for the John F. Kennedy Center for the Performing Arts plummeted after Trump's name was added to it, even though the board insisted his takeover was a financial rescue. Today, Trump's lawyers suggested that the administration might have to demolish the Kennedy Center if the courts don't allow the board to renovate it over the next 2 years and add Trump's name to the facade. After the renovations, it would read, "The John F. Kennedy Center for the Performing Arts, restored and renovated by President Donald J. Trump." As Gary Grumbach and Dara Gregorian of NBC News Note reported, Justice Department attorney Brantley T. Mayers wrote, "Without those efforts, the center will deteriorate further into an unsafe, decrepit structure that will be required to be taken down, with a determination to follow on what to build on the site, such as a large outdoor amphitheater overlooking the Potomac River that has been proposed by some for many years. Trump's threat to destroy the Kennedy Center, unless he gets to do what he wants to do, seems to be a metaphor for the United States. Nice country you got there. It would be a shame if something happened to it." You've heard Letters from an American by Heather Cox Richardson. Next on News and Perspective, chaos and uncertainty. Trump's mail voting restrictions can now proceed, but the legal fight is far from over. In Ms. Magazine by Roxanne Zoll, August 25th. On Monday, the Supreme Court's conservative majority gave the Trump administration a temporary procedural victory in its effort to interfere with mail-in voting ahead of the November midterms. 2 days later, the practical consequences of that decision became more urgent. On Wednesday, U.S. District Judge Indira Talwani reluctantly lifted the last remaining injunction blocking the U.S. Postal Service from implementing new restrictions on mail ballots, saying the Supreme Court's ruling had tied her hands. The decision clears the way for the administration's plan to proceed for now, even as multiple new challenges are already underway. The Postal Service's final rule requires state and local election officials to submit information about mail ballot voters through a new federal portal and place unique federal barcodes and markings on ballot envelopes. Mailings that do not satisfy the new requirements could be refused by the Postal Service. But neither the Supreme Court nor Talwani ruled that President Trump has the constitutional authority to rewrite state election rules. Neither court upheld the legality of the administration's restrictions, and neither decision ends voting by mail. Instead, the Supreme Court concluded that the states challenging Trump's March executive order had sued too soon, before the Postal Service finalized the details of its plan. The court paused a lower court injunction in Trump v. California, reasoning that the states had not yet shown the concrete and imminent injury required to bring their claims. That distinction was procedural, but its consequences are now profound. After USPS finalized its rule Friday, Talwani concluded Wednesday that the Supreme Court's reasoning required her to lift the separate injunction secured by the League of Women Voters and other civil and voting rights groups. The result is precisely the chaos and uncertainty Justice Ketanji Brown Jackson warned about in dissent. The administration successfully argued that challenges brought before the rule was finalized were premature. And now election officials and voting rights advocates must mount new challenges as ballots are about to be distributed. The legal fight is already accelerating. Democratic attorneys general representing 23 states filed a new lawsuit Wednesday directly challenging the finalized USPS rule and requested an emergency order blocking it. The first mail ballots are scheduled to go out in some states next week. The voting rights groups that secured the now lifted injunction have also indicated that they will amend their lawsuit to challenge the final rule directly. Democratic Party organizations pursuing a separate case in Washington, D.C., have asked a federal judge there to block it as well. The Supreme Court's Monday opinion was unsigned, but the court's three liberal justices, Sonia Sotomayor, Elena Kagan, and Ketanji Brown Jackson, signed dissents. Similarly, feminist legal experts and voting rights advocates issued immediate warnings. Their message remains essential. Do not mistake these procedural rulings for a final decision affirming the legality of Trump's order, but do not minimize the upheaval the administration and the courts are allowing to spread less than 3 months before a national election. What the court actually decided and what happened next. The court characterized Trump's executive order as an internal directive that does not itself require states to do anything. Because the Postal Service had not issued a final rule when the states filed suit, the majority said their claims depended on contingent future events and were therefore premature. The majority stopped short of endorsing Trump's actions. The court's disposition of this application does not mean that any measure taken by the government to implement the order will necessarily be lawful. In other words, the court did not decide whether the president may seize powers the Constitution assigns to states and Congress. It decided that these particular plaintiffs had not cleared the threshold to obtain relief at this stage. On the latest episode of On the Issues, host Michelle Goodwin characterized the decision as giving the Trump administration a procedural speed ramp, allowing implementation to move forward while requiring states to wait for the threatened injuries to materialize. This is a Supreme Court that says, "You worry too much about what Donald Trump will do," she said. "We'll just wait to see it, and then it's too late." The concern has already become less hypothetical. USPS has finalized its rule, the last injunction has been lifted, and election officials are now confronting the requirements as ballots are about to go out. The Postal Service has since finalized its rule, transforming what the court called a hypothetical future action into an immediate threat. The rule requires election officials to provide voters' names, addresses, and unique ballot envelope barcodes through a federal portal before outbound federal election ballots are accepted into the mail. After Talwani lifted the remaining injunction Wednesday, those restrictions appear to be in force, although the newly filed charges could block them again within days. Sotomayor dissent. The court is postponing the real question. Justice Sonia Sotomayor, joined by Justice Elena Kagan, penned the first dissent to appear in the decision. In it, they rejected the majority's narrow reading of the order and its likely effects on states. Today's decision does not address whether the president's attempts to interfere with states' administration of the November 2026 elections are lawful, Sotomayor wrote. Nor, she emphasized, does it suggest that the executive branch has the authority to carry out Trump's directives. The ruling merely postpones adjudication of those questions. But Sotomayor argued the states are already facing a concrete threat. The respondent states have standing based on the credible threat that the government will initiate investigations and prosecutions because they refuse to use the list. Read as a whole, she wrote, the order links the federal government's incomplete citizenship list to investigations and possible prosecutions of state and local election officials. The administration cannot insist that its order is urgent enough to be implemented before the midterms while simultaneously claiming it is too hypothetical for courts to review. Jackson dissent. Election challenges can be too late and now too early. Justice Ketanji Brown Jackson was more blunt. The government did not defend the legality of Trump's order before the court, she noted, and no judge or justice has found that it complies with the Constitution. Yet the majority still allowed the administration to proceed based on threshold procedural questions. Jackson described the result as a Kafkaesque nightmare for people trying to challenge unlawful election rules. Under the court's Purcell principle, courts often refuse to intervene when an election is too close. Now, Jackson warned, the court has declared the challenges came also too early without explaining when plaintiffs are supposed to sue. The ruling, she wrote, needlessly injects chaos and uncertainty into the upcoming midterm elections. Using a catch-me-if-you-can approach in which the government can delay final action, fight early challenges as premature, and then argue that later challenges would disrupt an election already underway. Voting rights advocates. The fight is not over, and vote by mail remains available. Senate Judiciary Committee Ranking Member Dick Durbin, Democrat from Illinois, called the order a temporary procedural win for Trump, not a validation of his attacks on voting rights. The Constitution still empowers states to administration elections, Durbin said, and the litigation will continue. When the Supreme Court issued its ruling Monday, a separate injunction in League of Women Voters of Massachusetts v. Trump still blocked the Postal Service from implementing the rule. It is important to note.

rule to take effect while the plaintiffs revised their case to challenge the now final policy. The change does not eliminate mail voting or alter state laws determining who may vote by mail, but it could force election officials to comply with sweeping new federal requirements as ballots are already being prepared and could interfere with the mailing of ballots that do not meet those requirements. Critics say the administration's strategy has forced election officials and nonpartisan voting organizations to divert time from preparing voters, instead scrambling to decipher rapidly changing rules, revise election procedures, and answer questions from frightened or confused voters. The next question is whether courts will block the Postal Service's now finalized rule and whether the Supreme Court will invoke Purcell to say that stopping the administration's last-minute changes would itself be too disruptive. The real fight is yet to come, Vladek told Joyce Vance, legal expert and former U.S. attorney for the Northern District of Alabama, in a live discussion after the ruling. Vance urged voters not to surrender to panic and underscore the constitutional bottom line. The United States Constitution does not give the president the authority to run elections. For survivors, voting by mail can be a lifetime. Sky Perryman, president and CEO of Democracy Forward, placed mail voting in a distinctly feminist context. Every voter deserves to exercise their fundamental right, and for many survivors of domestic violence, sexual violence, and stalking, voting by mail is the safest and sometimes only way to participate in our democracy. Goodwin widened that lens. Rural voters, members of the military, students attending school away from home, people with disabilities, shift workers, and caregivers all rely on mail ballots to participate in elections. All of the communities that might be disenfranchised if the Trump executive order were put in place are people who have legitimate concerns, Goodwin said. Legitimate concerns about where they fit in American democracy as Americans. Restrictions on mail voting cannot be dismissed as an abstract fight over administrative procedure. The burdens fall heavily on people whose work, health, caregiving responsibilities, disabilities, or safety concerns make voting in person difficult or dangerous. The bottom line, the Supreme Court has not declared Trump's election order lawful. It has not eliminated mail voting, and it has not ended the legal challenges to the administration's plan. But the legal landscape has changed since Monday. The last injunction blocking the Postal Service's rule has now been lifted, allowing the new restrictions to proceed while states' voting rights groups and Democratic Party organizations race to stop them again. The dispute could return to the Supreme Court within days, and the timing itself is part of the danger. The administration first argued that challenges were too early because the USPS had not finalized its rule. Now that the rule is final and ballots are about to be mailed, opponents may confront arguments that judicial intervention would come too late and create too much disruption. That is the Catch Me If You Can dynamic Jackson identified, and the chaos Talwani suggested may be a feature rather than a flaw of the administration's approach. So the feminist response contains both urgency and clarity. Voting by mail remains available, but voters should pay close attention. Check your state's rules. Make a voting plan. Return your ballot as soon as possible if you vote by mail, and track it where that option is available. You've heard chaos and uncertainty. Trump's mail voting restrictions can now proceed, but the legal fight is far from over. In Ms. Magazine by Roxanne Zoll. Next from Ms. Magazine, Girls Have Always Had ADHD. We Must Weren't Looking For It by Reese McIntyre, August 24th. A teenage girl watches a 30-second TikTok video by @ClaireBear describing a day in hell in her life, ADD edition. I get up and go to work and realize I don't have gas in my car. I get to the gas station and reach for my credit card and remember that I don't in fact have my card because I keep thinking it will turn up at some point.
She continues explaining her day and reveals that these are all symptoms and signs of attention deficit hyperactivity disorder, ADHD. The teenage girl in question sees much of herself in that scenario, goes to the doctor, and is evaluated and diagnosed. Welcome to modern medicine. Is this a new era marked by the democratization of information or a morass of social media-fueled misinformation? Critics are rightly raising the alarm for the potential wave of overdiagnosed and self-diagnosis trends. But when it comes to ADHD, the real story here isn't that TikTok is prompting girls to invent symptoms. It's that our healthcare system is finally catching up to a crisis that has long existed. For too many girls and women, our healthcare system has missed ADHD diagnoses for entirely gendered reasons, namely that they don't present the same symptoms as boys. This lack of awareness of ADHD symptoms in girls stems from the lack of scientific research about girls specifically. Of the 70 studies on ADHD in the Journal of Abnormal Child Psychology, 81% of the participants were male. Only 19 were female. Population studies estimate a roughly 3-to-1 ratio of boys to girls with ADHD. But in clinical settings where diagnoses actually happen, the ratio climbs as high as 9-to-1. The disorder isn't rarer in girls, it's rarer for girls to be recognized. This past year, however, has marked a turning point. Over the past 12 months, out of all recorded children with ADHD, the percentage of girls being treated is 47%, while the percentage of boys being treated is 43%. A study published in April about 88 ADHD cases post-pandemic shared that the largest immediate incident increases of ADHD cases were found in high school-aged girls, not boys. This is a reversal of a century-long pattern. So, if an abundance of females have ADHD and are being diagnosed in some countries more than males, why have the data trends for centuries shown males have more cases of ADHD? In ADHD, ADHD in girls and boys looks very different. The most commonly known ADHD symptoms, hyperactivity, fidgeting, inability to sit still, show up more frequently in boys, while girls' symptoms tend to present as daydreaming, inactiveness, emotional dysregulation, and internalized anxiety. These differences in symptoms affect doctors and society's ability to recognize the disorder in girls at all. Research on ADHD has been built almost entirely on a male model, and those symptoms are highly visible. When doctors and parents consider testing girls, they measure them against the stereotypical boy presentation, often without realizing ADHD can look entirely different in girls. The gender bias not only affects how girls are being tested, but also the kind of treatment they receive. In a nationwide survey comparing how frequently girls in the United States are treated with antidepressants before receiving ADHD treatment versus boys, 14% of girls fit the profile, while only 5% of boys did. Because girls' symptoms are more mellow and more internalized, they often get mistaken for depression or anxiety first before being correctly identified as ADHD. Even the hyperactive piece of ADHD, the behavior that doctors are most commonly trained to recognize, often gets missed in girls. Instead of being flagged for evaluation, they're written off as rowdy or out of control. While symptoms in girls are already hard to find and notice, societal pressure amplifies that difficulty. Our culture has socialized girls to hide their emotions, to stay attentive at all times, to never falter. ADHD symptoms and executive function struggles often don't fit that mold. These impossible expectations push girls to hide their symptoms,
so they mask those behaviors rather than stand out. Girls are more likely to internalize their ADHD symptoms than boys, according to research published in the National Library of Medicine. Partly, this is because society holds girls to such a high standard that when they don't meet it, we assume something is wrong with them and not with how the system sees them. And when girls do share their symptoms or feelings, they are often dismissed as moody or overdramatic, rather than being a candidate for ADHD evaluation. Masking and dismissing the symptoms doesn't make ADHD disappear. It just delays the diagnosis. When a young girl is compelled to resort to TikTok instead of our healthcare system, we have failed her. Research and awareness surrounding disorders as common as ADHD must require studying both males and females equally. We need gender-responsive ADHD training programs to educate our parents and teachers on how to properly recognize symptoms as they present in girls, preventing suffering with a late diagnosis. This isn't simply a TikTok trend, and this isn't an instance of overdiagnosis. This is overdue diagnosis, decades in the making, and only now catching up to the girls it always should have seen. More girls are being diagnosed this year than ever before, and it is at least in part thanks to social media that finally they have the language and support to identify the disorder that has always been there. The blind eye on women's healthcare spans well beyond ADHD, from heart disease to autoimmune disorders to chronic pain. Women have long been understudied, misdiagnosed, and invalidated. Women's healthcare is constantly being overlooked, and it is finally time for them to be seen. You've heard, girls have always had ADHD. We must weren't looking for it. In Ms. Magazine by Reese McIntyre. Also from Ms. Magazine, talking back to Dobbs, federal judge says Idaho can't force women to endure all harm short of death. By Shoshana Elric, August 26th. Update, Friday, August 28th at 7:13 a.m. Pacific Time. As detailed below, on August 13th, U.S. District Judge B. Lynn Windmill issued an order enjoining Idaho from enforcing the state's abortion ban against physicians who provide abortion care in cases of health-threatening pregnancies and when continuation of the pregnancy poses a risk of death from self-harm. In response to an emergency motion filed by Attorney General Raul Labrador to block the injunction pending the state's appeal of the decision, the court has narrowed its order to apply only to this one plaintiff, Dr. Stacy T. Saab. This means the full criminal ban is in effect against all other physicians. Hopefully, this will prove to be a temporary bump in the road en route to the appeals court. Earlier this month, in the case of Saab v. members of the Idaho Board of Medicine, a federal district court issued the first post-Dobbs decision recognizing the U.S. Constitution still protects the right to abortion in specific circumstances. And while legal opinions rarely move me to tears, as even the most progressive outcomes are typically cloaked in legal jargon that does not communicate the often urgent or tragic human experience underlying the case, Judge B. Lynn Windmill's deeply attentive opinion in Saab did just that. Idaho has one of the nation's strictest abortion regimes. Abortion is generally criminalized at every stage of pregnancy, with narrow exceptions. As Windmill writes, as a direct consequence of this ban, a woman's body itself is conscripted into service and forced to bear permanent damage in service of the potential life she carries. In a stunning defeat for those who believe that pregnancy creates an exception to the basic principle of bodily integrity, Windmill makes clear the state may not elevate its interest in protecting potential life
by stripping pregnant women of the right to self-protection that is essential to the American tradition of justice. The plaintiff, Dr. Stacy T. Sayup, who is represented by a legal team from the Lawyering Project and Legal Voice, is a fetal maternal specialist at St. Luke's Health System. Prior to Idaho's abortion ban, a trigger law designed to take effect if and when the Supreme Court returned authority over abortion regulation to the states, he provided abortion care to about 10 to 20 patients a year with serious health complications. Since then, fearing performing some medically necessary abortions would put him at risk of imprisonment, fines, and cumbersome legal proceedings, he instead refers these patients out of state for needed abortion care. Underscoring the punitive harshness of this reality, since the ban went into effect in 2022, 35% of practicing OBGYNs have left the state, according to a JAMA article cited by Windmill. This unforgiving access landscape compels Sayup to file a lawsuit in an effort to establish a constitutional right to medically indicated abortion care. As he explained in a press release, on the day the lawsuit was filed, Idaho's abortion bans not only threaten healthcare providers like me with criminal prosecution, but they jeopardize the health and lives of pregnant people throughout the state. Because of these cruel laws, my patients have been forced to travel outside Idaho to obtain potentially life-saving healthcare, sometimes on an emergency basis by helicopter, further endangering their health in an already dire situation. On the eve of the trial, Idaho Attorney General Raul Labrador suggested the legal challenge mounted by Dr. Sayup's legal team was little more than a foolhardy attempt to relitigate Dobbs. As he insisted to the Idaho Capital Sun in overturning Roe v. Wade, the Supreme Court made clear that there is no right to abortion in the U.S. Constitution, and that states have the right to determine abortion policy, and this applies to abortions that are done for medical reasons. As Wendy Haept, senior attorney at Legal Voice, puts it, the decision in Dobbs didn't take away or even speak to the right of self-preservation and self-defense, which are different. Accordingly, the case presented the court with a novel legal question. Are Idaho's abortion ban exceptions so narrow that it crosses a constitutional line that forces pregnant people to accept death or serious permanent harm? In a direct response to the legal team's framing of the case and firmly rejecting Labrador's baseless relitigating Dobbs claim, Windmill identified the lawsuit was about a pregnant woman's ability to seek necessary obstetric care under the most difficult and tragic circumstances. Whether the state may pick and choose which life-threatening conditions can justify an abortion, and self-preservation in the limit of the state's power to make a woman suffer for

suit was about. A pregnant woman's ability to seek necessary obstetric care under the most difficult and tragic circumstances. Whether the state may pick and choose which life-threatening conditions can justify an abortion, and self-preservation in the limit of the state's power to make a woman suffer for the sake of an unborn child. Grounded in these principles, Windmill held that Idaho's abortion ban was unconstitutional on two independent grounds. One, it violated the 14th Amendment's Due Process Clause by denying pregnant patients a fundamental right to medically indicated abortion care. Two, by excluding self-harming behavior from the law's life-saving exception, it denied patients with mental health conditions equal protections under the 14th Amendment. The Constitution protects medically necessary abortion care. Drawing upon the historical evidence presented by SAIB's legal team, Windmill concluded the right to a medically indicated abortion is deeply rooted in our nation's history and tradition. In this regard, the record established state legislatures and state courts have consistently shielded health-preserving abortions from prosecution for the past two centuries through a liberal interpretation of the life of the mother exceptions in early abortion prohibitions, often by treating life and health as synonymous. Making clear, as argued by the legal team, that Dobbs did not eviscerate the right to a health-preserving abortion, Windmill explained the right reflects the underlying principle of self-protection, which is undeniably implicit in our scheme of ordered liberty. These long-standing protections for health-preserving abortions exist within a deeper right to self-protection that is essential to the American tradition of justice. And yet, as he pointed out, Idaho's abortion ban contradicts this long-standing tradition and the underlying right to defend oneself from harm by extending it to every population except pregnant women, who must endure every harm short of death to serve the state's interest in forcing their bodies to bear a child. Repudiating Idaho's claim that Dobbs gave states license to conscript women's bodies against their will in service of pronatalist aims, Judge Windmill's first-in-the-nation ruling affirmed that federal constitutional limits still constrain how far states may go in compelling women into reproductive service, even in the post-Dobbs landscape. Unfortunately, however, Windmill also ruled that absent a medical risk to the pregnant person herself, there is not a protected right to abortion in cases of a fetus with a life-limiting anomaly or a multi-fetal pregnancy where the abortion of at least one fetus increases the chance that the others will live. Accordingly, since these situations fall outside the boundaries of the protected constitutional zone, Idaho was left free to elevate its interest in protecting potential life and affirming the dignity of children with profound disabilities over the bodily integrity of the pregnant person, declaring that the denial of such care is incompatible with the concept of human dignity and has no place in a civilized society. Windmill further ruled Idaho's exclusion from the life-threatening exception to the ban of self-harming behavior that may result in death violations that violates the Equal Protection Clause. As he explained, although mental health disorders manifest behaviorally, they are medical conditions with origins in the physical body. Accordingly, Idaho may not single out abortion seekers at risk of death from self-harming behavior for disfavored treatment. Paige Swellesley, litigation counsel at the Lawyering Partner Project, stressed to Ms. the importance of the court's recognition that pregnant people with serious mental health conditions should be treated no differently than those with physical health conditions, especially since mental health conditions were the most common cause of pregnancy-related death in Idaho from 2014 through 2024. Walking through the constitutional door left open by Dobbs.
In a major abortion rights victory, Saab's legal team prevailed

0: in its effort to establish that the right to health and life-saving abortions are housed in a constitutional lane that is wholly distinct from the protective right to privacy lane for abortion that was established in Roe and eviscerated by Dobbs. This accordingly will enable pregnant Idaho residents with medical indications to obtain abortion care in their home state without incurring the financial, logistical, and emotional burdens of interstate travel or being exposed to further health risks because of such travel. However, as Wimmel acknowledges, this is not the end of the road. The decision leaves pregnant women faced with a devastating fetal diagnosis to either still bear the challenges of pregnancy while waiting to watch their child die or flee the state to receive appropriate medical care. Wimmel finds it troubling that Idaho has made a policy decision to treat women in this situation more as incubators for a fetus who will not survive than as human beings with a capacity to make an extraordinarily difficult decision about their bodies and their families. Due to the constitutional limits, the solution to this access and equity lies at the ballot box rather than the courthouse. In their initial complaint, Dr. Saab and his legal team similarly emphasized that the requested relief will address only a fraction of the harm that Idaho's abortion bans are causing. While meaningful, they wrote, such relief alone cannot secure justice for all Idaho residents that will require repeal of the abortion bans through legislation or direct democracy or the Supreme Court's reversal of Dobbs. Voters may soon have an opportunity to pursue that broader relief. In the upcoming midterms, Idahoans can cast a vote in favor of the Idaho Reproductive Freedom and Privacy Act, a ballot initiative to restore abortion access in the state. You've heard, talking back to Dobbs, federal judge says Idaho can't force women to endure all harm short of death, in Ms. Magazine by Shoshana Elric. Next, from the Richmond Times-Dispatch, Wilder, Freedom is Never Guaranteed, by L. Douglas Wilder, August 26th. America has been described as a nation in search of itself. I subscribe to that observation and have been fortunate to witness and to be a part of this continuing journey. It is disappointing to witness the actions of those who have benefited from our nation's historic and steadfast commitment to securing our rights and freedoms we take for granted. I remain mindful of the oft-repeated admonition, eternal vigilance is the price of liberty. A war was fought, and many died, so that others might breathe the air of freedom. Yet even after that enormous sacrifice, the highest court in the land decreed that some Americans could be denied the rights and protections afforded to others simply because of the color of their skin. Our nation has emerged from much of that shameful period because Americans challenged injustice and insisted that the promise of equality must extend to all. That progress was never automatic nor inevitable. It was achieved because generations of Americans demanded that this nation live more faithfully by the principles it professed. We should never mistake progress for completion. My grandparents were born into slavery. Though I never knew them, their experiences and their belief in freedom were passed down through our family. My mother insisted that my father tell us how his parents endured those times and what they taught him about perseverance, dignity, education, and the meaning of freedom. Those lessons were not abstractions. They were part of our family history, and they helped shape my understanding of America and my responsibility to it. Education has always been essential to the enlightenment and advancement of our nation. Yet today, some would reduce that responsibility to three letters of the alphabet, DEI. Whatever those letters may mean to them, they cannot erase our obligation to know our history, to understand it, to learn from it, and to ensure that future generations are not denied knowledge of the journey that brought us here. We must also dip into that wellspring of history and benefit from its lessons. History is not something to fear, sanitize, or ignore, nor should it be selectively remembered for convenience. History should inform us, challenge us, and help us to prepare to meet the responsibilities of the present and the future. That obligation is especially important in our institutions of higher education. Even at the school that bears my name, we must continually ask whether we are fully honoring that responsibility. A school devoted to government, public affairs, leadership, and service cannot merely teach the mechanics of government. It must prepare students to examine history, confront difficult truths, question inequity, engage differing perspectives, and understand that the work of democracy remains unfinished. To ignore how much remains to be done would dishonor not only the history we have inherited, but also the students entrusted to us for their education and preparation as future leaders. The freedoms we enjoy were neither inevitable nor freely given. They were secured through sacrifice, courage, vigilance, and the determination of generations who believed America could become more faithful to its own promises. Each generation inherits both the benefits of that struggle and the responsibility to carry it forward. On Tuesday, September 1st, I invite the public to join us at Virginia Commonwealth University for Virginia at 250. Leadership, Democracy, and the Future of Our Commonwealth, presented by the L. Douglas Wilder School of Government and Public Affairs and the VCU College of Humanities and Sciences. This timely conversation will examine Virginia's enduring influence on America and the responsibilities of leadership as we consider the future of our Commonwealth and our nation. The symposium will be held from 5 to 7 p.m. at the W.E. Singleton Center and is free and open to the public. At a time when our nation continues to wrestle with questions of equality, opportunity, leadership, accountability, and the meaning of democracy itself, such conversations are not merely worthwhile, they are necessary. The lessons of history belong to all of us. So too does the responsibility for what comes next. Our journey continues, and so must our vigilance. You've heard Wilder, freedom is never guaranteed, and the Richmond Times-Dispatch by L. Douglas Wilder. Next on News and Perspective, Where's the Beef? In Steady by Dan Rather and Team Steady, August 24th. The American economy is not in a good place. That is reportedly, supposedly, allegedly a main concern of the White House 71 days out from the midterms. But up to and including today, we've seen little evidence the president cares much for anyone who isn't a mega donor or a relative. But Americans, working Americans, many of whom still climb into their cars or catch a bus early each morning and don't return home till dark, are in serious distress. That's in large part because most of the promises made by Donald Trump weren't kept. So on Friday, he threw the masses a bone, literally, by announcing a proposal to temporarily cut tariffs on imported beef. But it's an idea that is so half-baked that even its most ardent supporters are crying foul. The American barbecue, a summer mainstay, is more expensive now than ever. The cost of a cookout centerpiece, the hamburger, is now almost $7 a pound. Ground beef, which accounts for half of all beef consumed in the United States, is up 24% since Trump took office. The president's approval ratings are dropping. The timing is not coincidental, especially so close to the midterms. But as is often the case with Trump, his proposal sounds plausible at first blush. But when you dig, not even very deep, you find harebrained plans, hypocrisy, and ulterior motives. The crux of the beef problem is one of supply and demand. A global beef shortage has driven up price. The U.S. cattle herd size is at its smallest since the 1950s. Drought, low margins, the specter of disease, and increased cost for diesel and fertilizer have driven thousands of ranchers out of business. The U.S. is losing more than 21,000 cattle operators per year, according to the Cattlemen's Association. The Trump administration's recent update to the dietary guidelines encouraging people to eat real food and prioritize protein sources, including beef, is increasing demand. While the U.S. is already the world leader in beef consumption, in a Friday social media post, Trump proposed a quick fix that won't actually fix anything. In exchange for a 90-day moratorium on ground beef tariffs, a country or countries will export 300,000 tons of ground beef, which will then be sold in the U.S. at 25% below market price. Trump claims this scheme will help the struggling American beef industry. Let's start with the most obvious problems with this cockamamie plan. Where is the meat coming from? The president refused to say when asked directly. I don't want to say which countries, but there are a few countries, he told reporters. That should be a red flag. Food safety is a big issue, especially with imported meat. In March, China rejected beef imports from Argentina because of the detection of a dangerous banned antibiotic. Argentina is on the list of possible exporters, as Trump is a fan of the struggling country's right-wing leader. How can Trump guarantee the price will be 25% lower? He can't. Exporters do not control prices. Retailers do. Will the cheaper imports mean lower prices at the grocery store? Probably not. The fresh ground meat available at the grocery store is almost always domestically produced, so this plan does not affect the cost of that meat. Imported ground beef is sold frozen and usually goes directly to fast food restaurants. So chains like McDonald's and Taco Bell will hypothetically pay the lower price for their beef. Whether they will pass the savings on to consumers is an open question. If lifting tariffs will make beef cheaper, doesn't that undercut Trump's assertion that raising tariffs doesn't make products more expensive? Yes. As has been stated 1,000 times, tariffs raise prices. How can flooding the market with cheaper ground beef help ranchers? It can't. They know it and are not happy about this idea of Trump's. Ranchers and many of their representatives in Congress have been supportive of the president, but his latest ploy is pushing even the most loyal to push back. Colin Woodall, CEO of the National Cattlemen's Beef Association, said Trump's move sacrifices long-term stability for short-term messaging. I've advised President Trump against this course of action for a year because American ranchers have been struggling against the packer monopoly for decades, and this will further harm them, most of whom are MAGA Republicans, Senator Tim Sheehy, Republican from Montana, wrote on social media. Worse than socialism, you say? No, not sure it is worse, but it is a version of socialism. After spending years lambasting socialism as a scourge of democracy, Trump has called it the biggest threat to our nation, maybe since our founding. He has more than embraced the political philosophy. Manipulating a market as he is trying to do with ground beef is just one example. At his core, Trump is not a conservative who believes in smaller government. He is an opportunist who believes in whatever is best for him. And although many of us regret having to say it about the president of the United States, he is a profound liar doing irreparable harm to our country. During the 2024 campaign, he promised to lower grocery prices on day one. That was 579 days ago. Few, if any, Americans believe they are now spending less on anything. You've heard Where's the Beef? In Steady by Dan Rather and Team Steady. That's all the time we have for the news and perspective today. I'm Lisa Robertson for the Virginia Voice. This program is on the air daily at 3 p.m. and 6:30 a.m. You can also listen anytime on demand at www.virginiavoice.org.
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3: Hello, and welcome to reading of Smithsonian Magazine here on the Virginia Voice. I'm Mike Kastner, and we're into our summer 2026 issue of Smithsonian America at 2:50. And this article by Lucia Braves, titled Finding a Way Through the Maze, and it says Sybilla Wrighton Masters was a consummate innovator who went against the grain. In the late 17th century, colonists in North America faced a new problem, how to process maize, a New World staple using mills designed for softer European grains. Sybilla Wrighton Masters, a Philadelphia mother of four, devised a solution. Born in 1676 and raised in Burlington Township, West Jersey, Sybilla married the prosperous merchant Thomas Masters in the early 1690s and moved to Philadelphia. After observing the way indigenous communities pounded maize with wooden pestles, she conceived of a machine that produced coarse kernels used for making hominy meal, a staple at the time and similar to what now we call grits. While some colonies granted exclusive privileges for inventions, Pennsylvania was still young and did not yet issue patents. So Masters set sail for Britain in 1712 to seek legal protection for her design. She said, "I have been at great trouble and expense and have ventured my life across the seas," she wrote in her 1713 patent application, adding, "I have left my country, my family, and all your comforts of life for the good of the public," end quote. Married women could not legally hold patents in their own name, neither in the colonies nor in England, so Master's patent was issued to her husband in 1715, specifying that the invention had been found, quote, "found out by Sybilla, his wife," end quote. Historians consider her the first American colonist to secure an English patent, despite the legal hurdles. While in London, Sybilla opened a shop selling hats and bonnets made using a second innovation, a method for preparing and weaving fibers from plants such as straw and palmetto. In 1716, patent number 403 was issued to Thomas for the weaving process. That same year, Masters returned to Philadelphia, where her corn processing technology was used at a mill established by her husband. Although the product never sold well in England, it found some success in the colonies. More significant, it was Master's progression from observation to innovation and commercialization, securing her a place in the canon of American invention. The article by Lucia Graves titled Finding a Way Through the Maze. Next, from our summer 2026 issue of Smithsonian Magazine, this by David W. Blight, titled America's Prophet at a Crossroads, says, at a crucial moment, abolitionist Frederick Douglass stepped up to redefine the stakes of the Civil War. In the cold early months of the election year 1864, the abolitionist Frederick Douglass wrote a speech called The Mission of the War and took it on the road, delivering it dozens of times in towns and churches to which he'd been invited across the northern states. The speech was one of Douglass's rhetorical masterpieces in a 50-year career as perhaps America's preeminent orator. In this pivotal moment of the Civil War, Douglass crafted a work that served several purposes: a partisan election campaign address on behalf of Abraham Lincoln and a war propaganda speech to boost Northern morale. It was also a bid to redefine the conflict. The speech forcefully called for an abolition war that would transform the country forever, insisting that moral ends transcended policy imperatives. And finally, it offered a Bible-inspired apocalyptic vision of history as sometimes requiring violent rendings and regenerations. For Douglass, all was at stake in 1864, whether the American experiment would survive and, even more crucial, whether and how slavery would truly be destroyed and a new country forged from its ashes. Douglass performed his mission speech, quote-unquote, in the vein of Jeremiah, the Hebrew prophet he most closely emulated. Douglas heeded God's admonition to Jeremiah, which was, "I have this day set thee over the nations and over the kingdoms to root out and pull down, to build and to plant." According to Douglas, the Civil War was a potent teacher, its lessons written in characters of blood. For the former slave, the struggle was a holy war, a fight against naked barbarism on behalf of a nobler and grander cause than the world had ever seen. Raining down poignant metaphors and flowing refrains, Douglas personified slavery 14 times in one paragraph and warned against a slaveholding peace and against complacency in the coming election. "Let but the little finger of slavery get back into this union," he declared, "and in 1 year you shall see its whole body again upon our backs," he said. The speech appealed to his listeners' moral hearts. It also marked a new political role for Douglas, no longer casting himself as a reformer or the mere voice of conscience. He was now a radical patriot arguing for revolution. Douglas announced, "The most hopeful fact of the hour," Douglas announced, "is that we are now in a salutary school, a school of affliction. If sharp and signal retribution, long protracted, wide sweeping and overwhelming, can teach a great nation respect for the long despised claims of justice, surely we shall be taught now and for all time to come." This was history presented as bloody, bitter instruction, an unfolding tragedy in which catharsis, Douglas said, offered real hope. That winter and summer, neither side was assured victory, and the loss of life had reached a scale no one had foreseen. Lincoln stood for re-election to the presidency in what was the first ever general election conducted by a republic during a civil war. He would be opposed by Democrat George B. McClellan, the former commanding general whom Lincoln had fired in great controversy after the Battle of Antietam in 1862. Since his Emancipation Proclamation of January 1, 1863, Lincoln and the Republicans had been stamped by Democrats as the dangerous party of black freedom and equality. Democrats ran the most racist campaign on record to that time. They called Lincoln Abraham Africanus I and even invented the word miscegenation to argue that electing Republicans would somehow codify forced interracial marriage. That August, Lincoln invited Douglas to the White House. President needed the most important African-American leader on his side at a moment of dire crisis, when he believed he might lose the election. He asked the radical abolitionist if he should back away from the emancipation policy in response to Northern public opinion, to which Douglas, as Lincoln expected, delivered an emphatic no. Astonishingly, Lincoln also asked Douglas to organize an effort to funnel as many slaves as possible out of the Upper South before Election Day in November, in case McClellan and the Democrats won, thwarting emancipation forever. Douglas returned to his home in Rochester, New York, and began to recruit agents for the border state liberation scheme. But he was, in effect, saved by events. On September 2nd, just days after the Democratic National Convention in Chicago nominated McClellan, news spread across the country that Atlanta had fallen to General William Tecumseh Sherman after a long siege. Confederates' rising hopes plummeted, and many war-weary Northerners suddenly saw victory on the horizon. With morale boosted, Lincoln was reelected with 55% of the popular vote, and the policy of emancipation was reaffirmed even by Union troops, who, in a massive and unprecedented soldier vote, cast 76% of their ballots for the Republican. The school of affliction, though, was hardly over. The war still had to be prosecuted to its haunting end, and the long and turbulent aftermath of Reconstruction lay ahead. In his extraordinary speech, which undoubtedly helped turn public sentiment, Douglas had announced that the, quote, "mission of this war is national regeneration," end quote. The address ended with a peroration that prefigured Martin Luther King Jr.'s in his I Have a Dream speech 99 years later. If remaking the United States on the doctrine of equality before the law could be accomplished, Douglas proclaimed, quote, our glory as a nation will be complete, our peace will flow like a river, and our foundations will be the everlasting rocks. And this article by David W. Blight in our summer 2026 issue of Smithsonian Magazine titled America's Prophet at a Crossroads. Next, accompanying this article, this by Taryn White, titled Feats That Fostered Freedom for All. And Taryn writes, bold, inventive abolitionists changed minds, saved families by organizing. First, William Still. Born in 1821, Still inherited abolitionism from his parents. In 1844, he moved to Philadelphia and eventually began working at the Pennsylvania Anti-Slavery Society. As chairman of the Vigilance Committee, he assisted hundreds of freedom seekers, raising funds, coordinating journeys, and helped finance several of Harriet Tubman's missions to the South. He recorded stories from nearly 1,000 of those he'd aided, helping families find loved ones. It says, Still found his own long-lost brother when the latter visited the society after buying his own freedom. He shared his records in 1872's The Underground Railroad, still a vital resource for historians. Next, Mary Ann Shad Carey. A pioneering figure in education, law, and civil rights, Carey was born in Wilmington, Delaware in 1823 and founded multiple schools to advance black education. After the passage of the Fugitive Slave Act of 1850, Carey moved to Canada. She was the first black woman in North America to edit and publish a newspaper, the Provincial Free Man. She returned to the United States after the start of the Civil War to recruit black soldiers for the Union Army. In 1869, she enrolled in Howard University and later became one of the first black women in the U.S. to earn a law degree. And finally, Angelina Grimke Weld. Born in 1805, Weld grew up in Charleston, South Carolina. Her parents were enslavers since she witnessed the brutality of slavery up close. She moved to Philadelphia in 1829 and published An Appeal to Christian Women of the South, was the name of it, in 1836, urging her readers to oppose slavery. Less than 2 years later, she became the first woman to speak before a legislative body in the U.S., presenting 20,000 anti-slavery petitions at the Massachusetts State House in Boston. In her powerful address, Weld drew on her family history, quote, I stand before you as a repentant slave holder. I owe it to the suffering slave and to the deluded master, to my country and to the world, to do all I can to overturn a system of complicated crimes, she said. And that is written by Taryn White, titled Feats That Fostered Freedom for All. Next, also by Lucia Graves, this, The Mothers Who Nurtured Suffrage. And Graves writes, in a poignant pattern, many of the most important contributions to suffrage were enacted or inspired by mothers. As a young girl growing up in an Iowa farm after the Civil War, Carrie Chapman Catt, C-A-T-T, was so swept up in the presidential election of 1872 that she named her kittens after the candidates. One of the less comely furballs was dubbed Ulysses S. Grant. But when election day arrived, she was horrified to see her mother left behind as her father drove off with the farmhands in the family's three-seated buggy to the polls. I was astonished that my mother did not go vote, she recalled, and shocked when she told me she had no legal right to do so. That moment set Kath on her path, a life dedicated to women's suffrage movement that culminated in the passage of the 19th Amendment. Looking back on her achievements, she later wrote, I could never forget that rank injustice to my mother. Though we often speak of the mothers of suffrage in a metaphorical sense, Kat's story points to a more literal lineage as well. Suffrage succeeded because mothers who lacked any formal political power nonetheless inspired and shaped the work that secured it for their daughters and granddaughters. Susan B. Anthony inherited the reformist instincts of her Quaker household, and her mother managed a New York farm that became a hub for abolitionist organizing. Though Anthony herself never married or had children, she became something of a second mother to the children of Elizabeth Cady Stanton, caring for them so Stanton could write. All seven of those children lived to adulthood, and Stanton's youngest daughter, Harriet Eaton Stanton Blatch, extended her mother's legacy in a new direction by organizing wage-earning women to take mass political action and urge wealthy women to march alongside them. A generation after Stanton and Anthony, in the 1890s, Mary Church Terrell, a civil rights strategist and educator, became the first president of the National Association of Colored Women and later helped found the NAACP. Terrell wrote admiringly of her mother, a successful businesswoman born enslaved, who insisted her daughter receive the higher education she'd been denied. Quote, "I lift up my heart in gratitude to my dear mother for her foresight and for the sacrifice she made my behalf," Terrell later wrote. For Alice Paul, the radical strategist who co-founded the National Woman's Party and led the White House pickets that helped force suffrage amendment into the national agenda in the 1910s, support for women's suffrage had been taken for granted in her childhood home. Paul recalled her mother regularly bringing her to suffrage meetings, where she absorbed the value of uncompromising persistence. Quote, "When you put your hand to the plow, you can't put it down until you get to the end of the row," Paul recalled her mother advising. By 1916, Cat was orchestrating the campaign that would carry the movement across the finish line. Her winning plan, quote-unquote, mapped a swift state-by-state push for ratification by three-quarters of America's state legislatures, as required to amend the Constitution. In the summer of 1920, 35 states had approved the amendment, one short of the number required. In Tennessee, the state Senate had approved the amendment, but the House was split, with a procedural vote tied at 48-48, a single vote shy of the necessary majority. Then Harry Byrne, a 24-year-old Republican representative, reversed his anti-suffrage position at the last moment. It was, of course, a mother who tipped the balance. "Vote for suffrage and don't keep them in doubt," Phoebe Feb Byrne wrote to her son. "Don't forget to be a good boy and help Mrs. Cat," she wrote. As Byrne wrote in a statement entered into the official record of the Tennessee House of Representatives, quote, "I know that a mother's advice is always safest for her boy to follow, and my mother wanted me to vote for ratification." In this article by Lucia Graves in our summer 2026 issue of Smithsonian Magazine titled "The Mothers Who Nurtured Suffrage." Next, from our summer 2026 issue of Smithsonian, this by Terrace Gresko titled "Commanders in Chief." And the author writes, "A succulent tour of five visionary cooks who changed the way we eat." First, James Beard. Long before the Food Network turned chefs into celebrities, Beard brought the first cooking show to national TV with I Love to Eat in 1946. Known for his eccentric persona, Beard published 26 books, championed everything from Sloppy Joe's to Lobster Newburgh, and established a culinary brand, a cooking school, a foundation, annual awards that confers enduring gravitas on U.S. cookery. Next, Leah Chase. In the 1960s, Chase turned her in-laws' restaurant called Dookie Chase's in New Orleans' Treme District into a temple of Creole cuisine. Jim Crow laws still banned black diners from French Quarter restaurants, so Chase fed leading lights of the civil rights movement. James Baldwin favored her gumbo. Remarkably influential, she spread the gospel of shrimp Clemenceau and peach cobbler in cookbooks and on TV. Next, Julia Child. Child's 1961 Mastering the Art of French Cooking was the first cookbook to demystify bechamel and roux for home cooks. After a wartime stint for U.S. intelligence, Child followed her husband to Paris and graduated from Le Cordon Bleu Culinary School. Her live public TV show, The French Chef, made her a beloved celebrity for her uncompromising approach to cassoulet and coq au vin. And Alice Waters. The enduring buzz around farm-to-table cooking began with New Jersey-born Waters, who taught Americans to follow the seasons, as she'd seen Europeans do. After studying at the Sorbonne, Waters opened her organic restaurant, Chez Panais, in Berkeley, California, in 1971. In the 1990s, she pioneered the Edible Schoolyard, which teaches middle and high school students to grow and cook organic produce. And finally, Sean Sherman. In 2007, while living in a Mexican fishing village, Sherman met nearby Hoko people who never stopped using traditional ingredients. As an Ogala Lakota who grew up in South Dakota, Sherman was inspired to study what his people ate before European contact. Starting small in 2015 with a food truck in Minneapolis, he went on to write The Sioux Chef's Indigenous Kitchen, 2017, and his Minneapolis restaurant, Owamni, has won awards for its pre-colonial cuisine. He's part of a wave of chefs charting a culinary future. And this title, Commanders in Chef, written by Terrace Fresco. Next, also from our summer 2026 issue of Smithsonian Magazine, this by Tracy Scott Horson, titled The Whole World in Your Hand. When Martin Cooper placed the first ever cell phone call on a clunky 10-inch, nearly 3-pound Motorola Dynatac 8000X handset in 1973, he didn't mince words. He said, "Joel, I'm calling you from a cell phone, a private, portable, handheld cell phone," he remembers telling a rival engineer, Joel Engel. Cooper knew he was ushering in a communications revolution, but even he could not have foreseen how the device would become to change nearly every facet of modern life. By the late 1990s, cell phone users could make calls, play rudimentary games, and send text messages. It wasn't until Apple's iPhone was introduced in 2007 and its App Store a year later that smartphones became the appendages that they are today. By replacing not only calculators and maps, but also bank tellers, taxi dispatchers, and more, they have made it easier to sail through daily life while limiting human interaction, connecting us to vast networks while arguably isolating us, a constant companion, a finger tap away. This by Tracy Scott Forson, titled The Whole World in Your Hand. Also from the summer 2026 issue of Smithsonian Magazine, this by Kim Osorio, titled Magic on the Mic, M-I-C. With hip-hop, teens in New York City birthed an entirely new style of music and a culture to go with it. When 18-year-old DJ Clive Campbell decided to provide music for a back-to-school jam in the rec room of his Bronx apartment building on August 8, 1973, he introduced his guests to something new. Instead of allowing songs to play linearly as recorded, he used two turntables to isolate and loop the breaks, the instrumental measures often in the middle of tracks that allow music to swell, elongating the drum beats that brought dancers to the floor. Without singers vocalizing over the music, MCs took to the microphones, delivering clever rhymes, beatboxing, and shouting out call-and-response verses to keep the party going. Jamaican-born Campbell, better known as DJ Kool Herc, had inadvertently created hip-hop. At that party, the five elements of hip-hop culture all came together, according to Emmett G. Price III, Dean of Africana Studies at Berklee College of Music. Along with the rap, dance, breakdancing, and the looping, merry-go-round style of spinning records, was the art, graffiti, and fashion, streetwear. Teens representing different neighborhoods often fused the two, explains Price, by spray-painting insignia on their jean jackets. Adolescents who couldn't get into 21-and-up nightclubs were drawn to Campbell's parties. "It's a substantially younger crowd," says Chuck D. of the Grammy-nominated 1980s rap group Public Enemy, adding, "He's playing records for the kids." Price says that the youth, quote, "took the soundtrack of their ancestors and remixed and remastered it. Listen to hip-hop, and you end up learning about funk, soul, jazz, blues, and spirituals," end quote. Hip-hop may borrow from earlier American music forms, But what makes it unique, according to Price, is its innovators. The teenagers of the 1970s New York City, mostly marginalized black youth, who until then had no collective voice. Although genres like rock and roll had primarily teenage fan base, the artists were typically adults. Price says, hip-hop culture was created and defined by young people and not necessarily by the industry or by historians and music journalists, end quote. By the mid-1980s, corporate America had begun to recognize hip-hop's financial potential. Breakdancers performed at the 1984 Summer Olympics in Los Angeles, and Hollywood released films like Beat Street and Crush Groove, starring a teenage LL Cool J, Doug E. Fresh, and other budding young artists, bringing the culture into the mainstream. Today, hip-hop is a $15 billion industry in the United States and a global phenomenon. Graffiti exhibitions can be found in Benin and Singapore, and streetwear is celebrated on runways in Paris and Milan. The music is everywhere. Campbell unleashed it all in that Bronx rec room. Herc was the innovator, Price says. Rarely do young people get the credit for changing the global economy. To think about their impact and influence and what they created then, that's phenomenal, says Price. In this article by Kim Osorio, titled Magic on the Mic, it appears in our 2026 summer issue of Smithsonian Magazine. Next, from the summer 2026 issue of Smithsonian Magazine, this written by John Semley, titled Screen Time! Exclamation point. He says, five of the most stirringly novel ideas that made film the totalizing spectacle it is today. First, the close-up. America's cinema arguably owes the close-up to controversial filmmaker D.W. Griffith, a director perhaps known today as the racist auteur behind Birth of a Nation. In his 1912 short film Friends, Griffith moves his camera from standard medium shots of the era to a tighter crop on his star, Mary Pickford, whose character is torn between two suitors. A close shot of Pickford's stony expression intimately conveys character's ambivalence about her final decision. And the Vitaphone. The Vitaphone debuted in 1926, allowing sound recorded on vinyl platters to play simultaneously with a projected image in movie theaters. Developed by engineers at Western Electric, the Vitaphone was deployed to astonishing effect in that year's Don Juan, starring John Barrymore. A reviewer hailed the technology as, quote, a marvelous modern synchronizer of sound and action. It would usher in the era of sound motion pictures, or talkies. Next, CinemaScope. In the 1950s, home TVs were stealing audiences from cinemas. The response, developed in part by Bausch and Lomb, was to make movies bigger. Using unique lenses fashioned for both film cameras and theater projectors, filmmakers captured panoramic scenes on 35mm film, and the projected image was about twice the width of the previous standard. Spectacles like Bridge on the River Kwai from 1957 lured audiences back into theaters. And MTV editing. The first music videos appeared on MTV in 1981. These promotional works, marked by flashy graphics and rapid-fire jump cuts between short shots, influenced movies. The sense of energy increased at the expense of old-fashioned virtues like continuity. Within a couple of years, films like Flashdance, 1983, and Top Gun, 1986, incorporated these speedy new rhythms, creating a visual language that would come to dominate pop culture. And this entitled Screen Time, written by John Semley, and it appears in our summer 2026 issue of Smithsonian Magazine. That's Smithsonian Magazine for this week. I'm Mike Kastner for the Virginia Voice. Smithsonian Magazine airs Fridays at 12:30 p.m. is rebroadcast Tuesdays at 7 a.m. and is available anytime on demand at virginiavoice.org.

Welcome to Spirituality, Motivation, and Inspiration. I'm Virginia Voice volunteer Anson Matthews. We continue our reading this week of Theo of Golden, and we are on chapter 27. By the time Theo made his first walk down Broadway early the next morning, the story of Sunday's drama was already in wide circulation. When Tony first heard about it, he recognized it as the stuff of local legend. He was more than his usual animated self when he saw Theo approaching the Verbivore. "Good morning, Mr. Theo. I hear the management over at St. James had quite a brouhaha yesterday morning, and you were right in the middle of it. For once, I wish I'd been there in the house of worship. Tell me what happened, Theo." Theo smiled. "Tony, my good fellow, it was a wonderful morning, and I do wish you would join me there sometime." It was hardly the answer that Tony had wanted. Something in Theo's expression suggested to Tony that the old man might not want to make light of anything pertaining to Ellen. "Well, maybe I will visit sometime if you'll promise a morning as entertaining as yesterday must have been." "Tony, it might actually be more shocking to all of us if you walk through the door." "Touché, touché." Laughter followed, then Tony's voice and the look in his eyes turned serious. "Theo, really, tell me what happened. All I'm hearing is second and third hand." Theo's tone and expression likewise lost its humor, but not its warmth, as he told Tony both stories, the Thursday afternoon bestowal at the Fetter and the Sunday morning disruption at St. James. In doing so, his references to Ellen were never deprecating, discourteous, or demeaning. Nor were his references to the parishioners or the clergy of St. James. Theo told the story of Sunday, in fact, as if the occurrence were nothing out of the ordinary, as if he didn't quite understand what all the fuss was about. He had, after all, seen lots of Ellens in New York City. As Theo spoke, Tony listened with an occasional nod, an articulation of understanding, a pursing of the lips or raising of the brow. A time or two, he said, "Really?" more as an exclamation than a question. He puffed on his cigarette. Given that Tony actually had been inside St. James more than once, usually for funerals, he could picture the scene of the disturbance frame by frame in his bookish cinematic mind. And despite his wry wit and tendency toward irreverence, the incident came to life in his imagination more as romance than comedy. "I'm glad you were there, Theo," Tony said when Theo was finished. "That old girl's had a tough go. I don't know much about her, but I'm thinking she's had some Vietnams of her own." The thought hung in the air between them before Tony continued. "She comes by here a lot. She loves to read. Did she tell you that? And some of it's pretty deep stuff. She used to go to the library, but something or a lot of somethings happened, and they took her card away from her. I guess I can see the library side of it. She can really cause a scene when she wants to. I guess you saw that for yourself yesterday." Theo nodded knowingly. Tony continued, "She scares the hell out of the children, too, and she smells pretty awful in the summertime. I think she piled up some hefty fines for overdue books. And she had some run-ins with the staff, so they put her out. Somebody told me it really upset her when they took her card away. They had to call the police to make her leave." Another short pause as Tony took a drag of his cigarette. His voice brightened as he carried on. "So, Theo, you know what we did? We gave her a library card to the Verbivore. She's the only member. She can check out 3 books at a time and keep them for a month. There have been only a couple of times she didn't bring them back, but she swears they disappeared, probably got stolen or something." "Theo, if you haven't figured it out yet, the promenade tries to keep an eye on her. She sort of belongs to all of us. You'll get good reviews for helping her yesterday. Not that you did it for that reason, of course. You know I don't buy all the heaven stuff, but I do admit what happened at St. James sounds sort of, well, you know." Theo said nothing, merely smiled. "So, Theo, tell me one more time. That usher,
What did she call him? Saint Smartass? That's what I heard. Man, I wish I'd been there. And what was the other one? Pinstriped Whore of Babylon? Damn, I wish I'd been there. Where does she come up with that stuff? I bet the management is going to have quite a meeting this morning. Uh-huh. Tonio took a long pull on his cigarette, careful to blow the smoke away from Theo. And with that, the mischievous spark, never far from the surface, shone in Tony's eyes again. Before leaving the Verva board that morning, Theo asked Tony if he had any books by William Saroyan in stock. He did, a thick paperback anthology which Theo purchased for a few dollars. Later that day at home, Theo found and read Rescue the Perishing, the story that Ellen had referenced in her conversation at the Fetter. The little boy's bicycle really did cost $27.50, and it was true that he did not want a new one. And Saroyan really did say, in another essay, that the bicycle is the noblest invention of man. His justification for that opinion? Because I say so. Chapter 28. Basil Cannonfield strummed the final chords of a familiar Paul McCartney song, removed the coins and bills from his guitar case, gently laid his old Martin in the crushed velvet, then closed the latches and called it a day. This was his workplace, a slice of sidewalk, a few paces to the right of the chalice entrance. He had chosen the spot because of its predictable foot traffic. It was there 3, 4, and sometimes 5 nights a week that he serenaded the pedestrians of Broadway. His open guitar case lay on the pavement beside him like a beggar's pleading maw. Tips welcome. On many nights from his balcony, Theo had listened, as best he could, to the street musician's song. Even to his trained, cultured ear, the soulful, folksy voice was a pleasant addition to the sounds of the promenade. On a typical evening, most people walked by Basil without breaking stride. They were careful to avoid eye contact with him or even look in his direction for fear that it might create an obligation to put something in the open case. Chalix patrons sitting at the tables on the sidewalk carried on conversations as if he were nothing more than piped-in background noise. Occasionally, someone actually did pay attention, or better, stopped and listened to a song or two. Singing was a total body experience for Basil Cannonfield. His shoulders rose and fell, his neck bobbed rhythmically, and his knees bent as feet tapped or shuffled vigorously in service of the songs. He was pulled like a marionette by the strings of music in his head. From time to time, he smiled at a familiar pedestrian, even called them by name, and spoke or sang to them in the middle of a performance. It was hard to tell if he actually enjoyed the work, but there was no doubt he was fully engaged in it. When Basil returned home that night, around 11 o'clock, he emptied his money pouch onto the kitchen table. This ritual was the agony and the ecstasy of working for tips. On good nights, when coins were many but bills were more, the term grand total had a kingliness to it. On other, more ordinary nights, Basil could only be glad that his girlfriend, Katrina, had a steady job. On bad nights, he wondered if it might be time to return to his job as a school teacher at McElmore Elementary. The night had been a good one. The traffic flow had been steady and strong and unusually generous. Springtime and Springsteen had a liberating effect on people's wallets. The evening harvest was mostly $1 bills with a welcome complement of fives and tens. But there was something else. An envelope bearing his name, elegantly written. Earlier that evening, shortly after dark, Theo had left his balcony, walked downstairs to the sidewalk, and stood as covertly as possible listening to the music. In the middle of one particularly energetic song, Theo joined the scrum of pedestrians, walked past Basil, and dropped the envelope into the open guitar case. This time, Theo would spare Mrs. Gidley the trouble of delivery. Basil's portrait, a young man in his 30s, tousled shoulder-length hair, thin, scraggly beard, attempted mustache.
The face was lean and angular. If congruous to the body on which it rested, he was likely on the lanky side. An impish grin brought playfulness to his countenance. All in all, his features suggested a cross of bohemian and clown, contemplative and jester. Theo had often seen performers like Basil on sidewalks and subways in Paris and New York. He knew some of them to be gloriously talented, thoughtful, and intelligent, even if unorthodox in their chosen vocation. What was sometimes dismissed as eccentricity in them was arguably genius. Next to Bestowal, Basil Canonfield. Chapter 29. Minette had arrived at her appointment with Theo inquisitively. Kendrick had approached this meeting skeptically. Ellen's state of mind when she showed up at her Bestowal would be pure conjecture. Nervous? Ceremonious? Basil Canonfield was the embodiment of calmness when he strode to the fetter, as if it were entirely reasonable and predictable.

Helen's state of mind when she showed up at her bestowal would be pure conjecture. Nervous? Ceremonious? Basil Cannonfield was the embodiment of calmness when he strode to the fetter, as if it were entirely reasonable and predictable that a gift-giving, one-named stranger would summon him by handwritten letter to a fountainside rendezvous on a Thursday night in early May. As he approached Theo, he was smiling with the same boyish grin Asher had captured so precisely in the portrait. "Mr. Theo, I think I've seen you before. You were standing off to the side of me last weekend, two nights in a row." "I was indeed," Theo laughed like a child caught in mischief. "And I enjoyed your performance. I didn't know you had seen me." "Well, Mr. Theo, you're not my typical audience, so you sort of stood out." It was an odd start to a conversation between total strangers. The two men looked squarely at one another, at ease and unguarded. "Actually, Mr. Theo, in my line of work, it's rare for anybody to stop and listen, so when somebody does, I can't help but notice." "Thank you, too, for what you put in the envelope. A 20 is a big deal in this kind of work." "Well, Mr. Cannonfield, it's nice to meet you." Theo put out his hand again as if to do a proper introduction. He nodded at the young man's guitar. "It looks like you're on your way to work." "It's Basil. BC is what some of my friends call me. Yep, it's still a bit early yet, but I'm on my way to work, to my office. There aren't many rewards for being a 32-year-old street musician, but it's kind of nice being my own boss. I set my hours. Are you in a hurry?" Theo shook his head. "Not at all. I'm my own boss, too. This," he gestured to the bench, "is my new office." They sat close together in the middle of the bench. Basil stretched his arm across the back as if taking the old man under his wing. There was no sign of reluctance, and one might reasonably have taken them for father and son, or grandfather and grandson. Basil kicked off the conversation with the same reasonable question Minette had at the first bestowal. "So, Mr. Theo, I know what your letter said, but what's the deal? Why are you doing this? It's a nice thing to do, but there's got to be more to it than that." Theo gave his well-rehearsed explanation, the chalice walls, the inspiration, the objective. Basil listened without interruption, impressed by the story and charmed by the musicality of the old man's voice, a voice seasoned with an exotic accent, spoken through lips that were bent into constant suggestion of a grin and reinforced by eyes that seemed to glisten with their own internal light. "Basil, you have seen your portrait before, yes?" "Well, I've glanced at it. I know Asher a little bit, and he told me he was going to draw it. When they first hung it on the wall, I went in and looked, but it felt kind of funny to stand there staring at my own face, so I didn't look at it for long. But I have looked at a lot of the others. Asher is amazing. I can't understand why he's not big time yet. I bet he's really happy to know you're doing this. I still don't get it myself, but it's pretty cool." A light breeze from the south stirred the oak. A leaf as bright as a canary feather, one that had somehow held onto a limb through the long winter, finally lost its hold and fell into Theo's lap. He picked it up. "Ah, a coin of gold. That's a good idea for a song, Mr. Theo. So, Basil, do you do write songs?" "I do, but I don't get to play them very often. People give tips for songs they already know. I play popular songs to pay the bills, and I write my own songs because it's what I enjoy. It's good therapy. Coins of gold, I like that." "What kind of songs do you write? What category, what genre do you put them in?" "I'm not sure what to call it. I grew up listening to all kinds of music, my parents' music, my grandparents' music, blues, rock, big band, Motown crooners, country, folk, classical, movie soundtracks. Really, I love it all. If there's such a thing as gumbo music, where you just put up a little bit of everything and see what comes out, maybe that's the category. Whatever it's called, it's a lot of fun, and you sure can go broke doing it." Basil's big grin took over his face. "How long you've been doing this sort of work? You want the long answer or the short one?" "Long version, please.

Okay, so my dad was in the army. He's retired now, but we moved a lot when I was a kid. I'm still not sure which place to call home. We were in Golden for all my high school years. I liked it here mostly because of my English teacher and my band teacher. One of them made me believe I could write songs, and the other convinced me I could write music. Summer of my sophomore year, I got a job and saved my money and bought a guitar and a chord book. That's when I started learning how to play. After a couple of years, I knew a few songs and had written some, and I was starting to sing in front of people. It felt like a calling or something, but I knew, and my parents reminded me often, how hard it is to make a living as a musician. After high school, I went away to college and got an English degree so I could be a teacher. I read this essay one time about an English teacher. Whenever somebody asked him about his job, he would say he taught a course in magic. That made sense to me. Still does. He taught his students that words and books are like magic. Theo thought of Ellen and the spell that words and books had cast over her mind. Anyway, I got my degree and my teaching certification and came back here. My parents had been transferred to another base by then, but my older sister was still in Golden. She's 6 years older than me, but we were real close. Growing up military and all the moving around we did helped us to become really good friends. An army of two. That's what we called ourselves. I wrote a song about it. Basil paused, took a breath, leaned forward, then raised his elbows on his knees and gazed into the fountain. Theo was tempted to say something and wanted to ask some obvious questions, but he remained silent. BC, we're waiting for you, someone shouted from the direction of the chalice. He straightened up and acknowledged the speaker with a wave of the hand, then turned to Theo. Don't worry about them. They'll be there whether I start a minute from now or an hour. So, anyway, I taught at one of the local high schools for several years. It was a low-income school, lots of single-parent stuff. It's hard to teach kids the magic of words when they can barely read them. And I was frustrated a lot, but I lowered my expectations and stayed at it. I was starting to get the hang of it and had some small victories, but then my sister, Genevieve, was diagnosed with cancer, and her husband left her. In sickness and in health, obviously, didn't include caring for a wife with cancer. Basil shook his head in obvious disgust. I quit my job to help take care of her. It was tough, but I was lucky I had some money saved up and could be there for her. At first, she could get out, and we'd try to do things around town, day trips and stuff. Even when she was sick, she was fun to hang out with, but it was hard to watch her get weaker and weaker. Basil paused to take a breath. Theo remained silent. Eventually, it got where Genevieve couldn't do much of anything, so we stayed home except for doctor visits and things like that. She slept a lot, and since she liked to hear me play, I wrote a bunch of soft songs to help her rest. They weren't the kind of thing I could ever perform on a sidewalk. I loved it when I could sing her to sleep, an audience of one, the best ever. Theo nodded. Thank you for telling me the story. I'm very honored. And your sister, is she okay? After about a year, she died. Theo winced. That was 4 years ago, but it seems at times like 4 hours. Her death sort of knocked me down. So much for the army of two. I didn't have the heart to teach anymore, at least not right away. I was a mess. Get this, my sister had a life insurance policy, but she didn't think to change the beneficiary when she got sick. So her husband got a lot of the money. And then while we were having her funeral, he went into her house and took a lot of stuff. It's been 4 years, but if I saw him right now, I don't know what I might do to him. I'm just glad they didn't have kids. Theo shook his head. Basil sat up straight as he continued. So it was heartbreak and rage and just a heck of a time for me. There were still some dark days. I took over my sister's lease and still live there. My girlfriend is with me now, but for a long time I was there alone. Sometimes I'd sit by my sister's bed and play songs. Probably sounds kind of morbid or crazy, but those moments were my rescue.
I could still imagine I was singing her to sleep. Anyway, I'm not sure where the idea came from. Maybe it's like that urge you had about the portraits. But one day, I had the thought of singing on the street. I'd seen others do it and figured I could give it a try. I knew I wasn't ready to go back into teaching. It took a while to figure out the rules of being a street performer, who can stand where and all that. But I finally got it straight, and it took a while to get used to being ignored by people, but that comes with the territory. You gotta have thick skin to do this for a living. You ain't gonna make it long if you don't. Ain't. Theo took note of the Southernism. Ain't. It was his first time to hear it used. It was a word that played squarely into the sort of stereotypical caricature of the South that Theo had brought to Golden. In truth, Basil had been a serious student in college and could diagram a sentence with impressive exactitude. He was capable of the King's English, but he also knew the patois of the street and was well-versed in the fine points of Southern jargon. There was to him something lovable and endearing, even artistic, about the dialect of the promenade. He felt no shame speaking and singing in the vernacular of his neighbors. And then, as if suddenly aware that he had not yet responded to Theo's question, Basil gave the short answer, two words. 3 years I've been doing street music for 3 years. Do you only play on certain nights? Most weeks, spring through autumn, I play at least 3 or 4 days a week, especially weekends. In winter, Shep lets me play in the shop sometimes. I don't make much money, but my girlfriend and I are pretty low maintenance. I don't know how much longer I'll do this. Believe it or not, it's pretty hard work. My poor dad thinks I've lost my mind, and my mom worries about me starving. I should have outgrown my need for their blessing by now, but what they think still matters to me. I consider doing some tutoring or substitute teaching just to be able to tell them I have a respectable job. Theo perked up. He knew a little girl who might benefit from having a private tutor. So you still teach sometimes? Not yet, but maybe. Do you still write songs? All the time, but I don't finish many. If I had a reason to, concerts or something, I think I would, but mostly I start them and quit before I'm finished. I hope someday I can record a few of them, a good recording, just to see how they'd sound with a bit of polish. In fact, have you seen the guy who carries the cello around, Simone? I barely know him, but I told him I was going to write a song for him and his cello. That'd be kind of interesting, wouldn't it? So, Mr. Theo, that's me. What about you? Your letter said you just recently moved to town. Another shout across the median, the same voice as previously called out to Basil. He waved it off as if he'd done minutes earlier. It looks like you need to get to work, Theo said. Your fans are getting restless. Basil chuckled. If I depended on them for my next meal, I'd be in trouble. But maybe I do need to go. Let's talk again sometime, okay? Basil, before you go, may I tell you something? Theo pulled the paper off the portrait and held it on his knees so that it was plainly visible to both of them. I want to tell you what I saw when I looked at your portrait. Basil said nothing, but, emboldened by the old man's focus on the drawing, looked at it himself as Theo's finger touched the glass. I saw a boy in the smile. It's a face that hasn't forgotten playfulness. I think children would be drawn to this face. But I also see a man. There's wisdom there, I believe, in the eyes. A young, tender heart, a wise, old soul. That's a good combination. Wisdom and playfulness. There's the possibility of a saint in this face. This could well be a portrait of Saint Basil. Basil shook his head at such a ludicrous suggestion. Saint Basil. No time soon, I'm afraid. I've already told you enough to permanently disqualify me from that club. I hate my brother-in-law. I wimped out on teaching kids in poverty. I'm living hand-to-mouth. My mom says I'm living in sin with my girlfriend. I'm hardly making the world a better place. They'd have to change the requirements of sainthood a lot for me to ever be one. Theo smiled and patted Basil's knee. Basil, my good fellow, there's a term for ones like us, raw material. Read your Augustine. And remember,
Heaven can draw a straight line with a crooked stick. Though still doubtful, Basil grinned. I suppose so, but sainthood? Don't think so. Maybe I'll just try to be the guy you see in that picture. Wisdom and playfulness. Theo patted Basil's knee again and nodded his old head. That's a start. Tender heart, wise soul. That's a good start. Go sing like that fellow tonight. They rose to leave. What started as a handshake became the comfortable and confident hug of two old friends. Basil picked up his guitar case and backpack with his left hand and gripped the portrait, loosely covered with the wrapping paper, in his right. Well, Theo, wish me good night. Yes, yes, may all your tips be 10s and 20s. Now don't get carried away. Then may all your tips tonight fall from heaven, coins of gold. I like it. Hey, Theo, you didn't ask me about my name. People always ask about my name. Ha, they ask me about mine too. Let's leave it at this. You are Basil and I am Theo. A gold leaf fell between them, another late departure. The lanky figure took his place on the sidewalk, strumming loudly, lifted his voice and sang. Theo remained at the fountain, listening to the sounds of street noise before heading west to watch sunset over the river and then returning to Ponder House. That's all the time we have this week for Spirituality, Motivation, and Inspiration. I'm Anson Matthews for the Virginia Voice. 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
1: Welcome to Bible Readings. I'm Hans Josephson for The Virginia Voice. Today we are reading from the book of 1 Kings, chapter 7, beginning at verse 23, where we continue our reading of the temple furnishings from Solomon's temple. He made the sea of cast metal, circular in shape, measuring 10 cubits from rim to rim and 5 cubits high. It took a line of 30 cubits to measure around it. Below the rim, gourds encircled it, 10 to a cubit. The gourds were cast in two rows in one piece with the sea. The sea stood on 12 bulls, 3 facing north, 3 facing west, 3 facing south, and 3 facing east. The sea rested on top of them, and their hind quarters were toward the center. It was a hand breadth in thickness, and its rim was like the rim of a cup, like a lily blossom. It held 2,000 baths. He also made 10 movable stands of bronze. Each was 4 cubits long, 4 wide, and 3 high. This is how the stands were made. They had side panels attached to uprights. On the panels between the uprights were lions, bulls, and cherubim, and on the uprights as well. Above and below the lions and bulls were wreaths of hammered work. Each stand had 4 bronze wheels with bronze axles, and each had a basin resting on 4 supports, cast with wreaths on either side. On the inside of the stand there was an opening that had a circular frame 1 cubit deep. This opening was round, and with its base work it measured a cubit and a half. Around its opening there was engraving. The panels of the stands were square, not round. The 4 wheels were under the panels, and the axles of the wheels were attached to the stand. The diameter of each wheel was a cubit and a half. The wheels were made like chariot wheels. The axles, rims, spokes, and hubs were all of cast metal. Each stand had 4 handles, one on each corner, projecting from the stand. At the top of the stand there was a circular band, half a cubit deep. The supports and panels were attached to the top of the stand. He engraved a cherubim, lions, and palm trees on the surfaces of the supports and on the panels, in every available space, with wreaths all around. This is the way he made the 10 stands. They were all cast in the same molds and were identical in size and shape. He then made 10 bronze basins, each holding 40 baths, measuring 4 cubits across, 1 basin to go on each of the 10 stands. He placed 5 of the stands on the south side of the temple and 5 on the north. He placed the sea on the south side at the southeast corner of the temple. He also made the basins and shovels and sprinkling bowls. So Huram finished all the work he had undertaken for King Solomon in the temple of the Lord. The 2 pillars, the 2 bowl-shaped capitals on top of the pillars, the 2 sets of network decorating the 2 bowl-shaped capitals on top of the pillars, the 400 pomegranates for the 2 sets of network, 2 rows of pomegranates for each work, decorating the bowl-shaped capitals on the top of the pillars. The 10 stands with their 10 basins, the sea and the 12 bulls under it, the pots, shovels, and sprinkling bowls. All these objects that Huram made for King Solomon for the temple of the Lord were of burnished bronze. The king had them cast in clay molds in the plain of the Jordan between Succoth and Zarethan. Solomon left all these things unweighed because there were so many. The weight of the bronze was not determined. Solomon also made all the furnishings that were in the Lord's temple, the golden altar, the golden table on which was the bread of the presence, the lampstands of pure gold, 5 on the right and 5 on the left, in front of the inner sanctuary, the gold floral work and lamps and tongs, the pure gold basins, wick trimmers, sprinkling bowls, dishes and censers, and the gold sockets for the doors of the innermost room, the most holy place, and also for the doors of the main hall of the temple. When all the work King Solomon had done for the temple of the Lord was finished, he brought in the things his father David had dedicated, the silver and gold and the furnishings, and he placed them in the treasuries of the Lord's temple. And now turning to the New Testament, we continue our reading in John's Gospel, chapter 12, beginning at verse 27. Now my heart is troubled, and what shall I say? Father, save me from this hour. No, it was for this very reason I came to this hour. Father, glorify your name. Then a voice came from heaven. I have glorified it and will glorify it again. The crowd that was there and heard it said it had thundered. Others said an angel had spoken to him. Jesus said, this voice was for your benefit, not mine. Now is the time for judgment on this world. Now the prince of this world will be driven out. But I, when I am lifted up from the earth, will draw all men to myself. He said this to show the kind of death he was going to die. The crowd spoke up. We have heard from the law that the Christ will remain forever. So how can you say the Son of Man must be lifted up? Who is this Son of Man? Then Jesus told them, you are going to have the light just a little longer. Walk while you have the light, before darkness overtakes you. The man who walks in the dark does not know where he is going. Put your trust in the light while you have it, so that you may become sons of light. When he had finished speaking, Jesus left and hid from them. Even after Jesus had done all these miraculous signs in their presence, they still would not believe in him. This was to fulfill the word of the prophet Isaiah, who said, Lord, who has believed our message? And to whom has the arm of the Lord been revealed? And that concludes our Bible reading for today. We've been reading in the Old Testament from 1 Kings and in the New from the Gospel of John. I'm Hans Josephson for the Virginia Voice.

Hello, this is Yvonne Mastromano, President and CEO at Virginia Voice. Is it just me, or has summer blazed by at the speed of, well, summer? Before we know it, it will be time to rake the leaves, and we'll feel a bit of chill in the air. So it must also be time for the Virginia Voice Fall Fundraiser. 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

0: The broadcast of the reading of the Richmond Times-Dispatch on Virginia Voice is made possible due to the generous support of the Richmond Times-Dispatch. Welcome to the reading of the Tuesday, September 1st, Richmond Times-Dispatch. I'm Alex Childress for Virginia Voice. We'll have about 25 minutes of front page and local news, followed by about 25 minutes of news from the nation and world. After that, a half hour of editorials, columnists, and letters to the editor from the opinions pages, as well as other news as time allows. Our final half hour, we will begin with the obituaries, and then whatever else we have time for. But before all that, the 3-day Richmond area forecast. Today, a high of 97 degrees and an overnight low of 75 degrees, mostly sunny and very hot. Tomorrow, a high of 98 degrees and an overnight low of 75 degrees, partly sunny and very hot. Finally, on Thursday, a high of 102 degrees with an overnight low of 75 degrees with an afternoon thunderstorm. 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
1: Good morning, listeners. We'll start today with an article from page A1 entitled Contractor Exit Brings 545 Layoffs, Crowthall to Terminate Employees in October by Eric Kalinich. VCU Health. A company that provides housekeeping and maintenance to Virginia Commonwealth University Health System is laying off 545 people, the contractor said last week. Crowthall Healthcare has lost its contract with VCU Health and will terminate all employees at the end of October, it said. Most employees can be rehired by the new contractor, said John Litch, a human resources executive for Crowthall. Headquartered near Philadelphia, Crowthall provides cleaning, building maintenance, patient observation, and transportation for hospitals and outpatient clinics. Last week, the company notified Virginia's Department of Workforce Development and Advancement that it is losing its contract with VCU Health and will cease operations there. The affected employees include roughly 400 housekeepers, 60 floor technicians, 17 housekeeping supervisors, and nearly 70 other support employees. They are represented by the Service Employees International Union. VCU Health has selected HHS Environmental Services as its new contractor for the Downtown Medical Center and other locations beginning November 1st, said Danielle Pierce, a spokesperson for VCU Health. The new contract does not impact VCU Health Community Memorial Hospital in South Hill or VCU Health Tappahannock Hospital in Essex County. The new contractor has the authority to hire or not hire current employees, Pierce said. All three entities will work together to ensure a smooth transition, Pierce added. And that concludes this A1 article entitled Contractor Exit Brings 545 Layoffs. What's next?
2: Thanks, Jessica. Staying on the front page, the next article, 9/11 Commemorative Freedom Flag's Origin, is in Henrico. And this article is written for the Times-Dispatch by Chelsea Jackson. This September marks 25 years since the September 11 terrorist attacks, a day that shook the nation and changed the lives of people around the world. At the Virginia Museum of History and Culture, a freedom flag will fly outside the building on September.

0: of freedom. Five bars that surround it to represent the Pentagon, and two broad red stripes that are symbols of the Twin Towers. I'm going to describe the flag symbolism for you now. The top red stripe, the bloodshed of those who perished at the Pentagon, and the crew and passengers on American Airlines Flight 77. Two broad red stripes, the Twin Towers and the bloodshed of the people who perished at the World Trade Center and on American Airlines Flight 11 and United Airlines Flight 175. The blue background are all Americans united together in freedom. The white star, all who lived and died for freedom. There are five white bars. Those represent, and these are around the white star, those represent the Pentagon and the organized protection of our freedom. There are three white stripes, the rescue workers, firefighters, police officers, Port Authority employees, and others who worked tirelessly during and after the terrorist attacks. And finally, the bottom red stripe, the bloodshed of the crew and passengers who perished on United Airlines Flight 93 in Pennsylvania. The flag was first designated Virginia's official flag of commemoration through an executive order from then-Governor Mark Warner about 18 months after the attacks. In 2018, the General Assembly made it the Commonwealth's official symbol of remembrance for September 11. Delaware, Oklahoma, and California have since adopted it as their own state symbol of remembrance. The Freedom Flag Foundation, founded by Melito, works to educate people about the history of September 11 and advocate for its adoption by other states and the nation as a whole. Congressman John McGuire has introduced a bill into the House of Representatives to make it the national symbol of remembrance, and with the help of the school teachers across the country, we are now teaching the youth of tomorrow, who weren't even alive during that particular event, Melito said. We lived it. In 2002, Melito donated a copy of the flag and other associated items to the VMHC collection. The museum sees objects like the Freedom Flag as a way to bridge the gap between those with vivid memories of 9/11, those too young to remember, and those with no memory of it at all. We feel here at the museum that we have a responsibility to help preserve those stories, but also to give people an opportunity to learn and share from both these stories of these objects, but the stories of others, the representative said. It is a very powerful anniversary, and we hope that the museum provides a space for people to learn about and to understand those events. We would encourage people, if they want to come to the museum and see some of those objects, to use the museum as a space for sharing stories, considering ideas, and connecting with each other through history. In this front page article, titled 9/11 Commemorative Freedom Flag's Origin is in Henrico, was written for the Times-Dispatch by Chelsea Jackson. What's next, Jessica?
1: Thank you, Carol. Next, continuing on page A1, is an article entitled Justices Allow Construction to Continue. In dissent, Roberts wrote Project Likely Unlawful by John Kruzel from Reuters. White House Ballroom in Washington. The U.S. Supreme Court let Donald Trump's administration continue construction of his White House ballroom complex in a 5-4 ruling on Monday, while the president challenges a judicial order that would halt much of the development, with Chief Justice John Roberts in a dissent, calling the project likely unlawful. The court granted the administration's request to block a lower court's order halting above-ground construction of the $400 million ballroom, while a lawsuit by a historic preservation group seeking to stop the project proceeds. The National Trust for Historic Preservation sued last year after the administration tore down the White House East Wing and began building a 90,000-square-foot ballroom without seeking specific approval from Congress. Five of the court's six conservative justices ruled in Trump's favor. They wrote that the plaintiffs in the case, the nonprofit National Trust for Historic Preservation, lacked the necessary legal standing to sue. They also said the government would likely suffer irreparable harm if the project were blocked, citing national security concerns. Roberts was the only conservative justice to dissent. He was joined in his dissent by the court's three liberal justices. The ballroom construction is likely unlawful, Roberts wrote, noting that Congress has plenary constitutional authority over the District of Columbia and federal property, and that it prohibited structures from being built on federal government grounds in Washington without its authorization. The ballroom is a building or structure being erected on federal park grounds, President's Park, in the District of Columbia, yet Congress has not passed any law resembling express authority for the executive's construction of it, Roberts wrote. Unlawful injunction. Trump welcomed the ruling on social media and called the legal challenge baseless. I am pleased to report that the United States Supreme Court has just ruled in favor of the ballroom military complex being built without any further contingency, doubt, or threat. We are living in the golden age of America, and this building will be one of the greatest ever constructed in Washington, D.C., Trump wrote. Roberts imposed a brief administrative stay on August 21st to give the court additional time to consider the Trump administration's request. In an August 14th filing to the Supreme Court, Justice Department lawyers echoed the Republican president's contention that the project is a security necessity, citing assassination attempts against the president and recent other threats. This case involves an extraordinary and unlawful injunction that will halt the ongoing construction of the integrated military complex, including a totally secure ballroom space at the east wing of the White House, which is vitally required by national security, they wrote. The project combines the above-ground ballroom with an extensive underground complex. Trump says the project includes bomb shelters, medical facilities, shielding from drones and missiles, and other security features that are all tied together as one big, expensive, and very complex unit. Temporary tenant. On August 7th, the U.S. Court of Appeals for the District of Columbia Circuit, in a 2-1 ruling, upheld U.S. District Judge Richard Leon's order directing the administration to halt above-ground construction. Each president is a temporary tenant, not the owner of the White House, and cannot fundamentally reshape it without congressional approval. The D.C. Circuit Court ruling stated, the district judge's order didn't permanently bar construction of a ballroom. It blocked above-ground efforts while allowing below-ground construction to continue, as well as work deemed strictly necessary for the safety and security of the White House. In its ruling, the D.C. Circuit said national security arguments are not an automatic get-out-of-law-free card. The Justice Department claimed in its August 14th filing that the overall East Wing project, including both the underground facilities and the above-ground ballroom, is 65% complete. Trump says the ballroom project is a security necessity and referred to the structure as a military center on social media. Trump called the D.C. Circuit's decision horrendous and politically motivated and claimed it left him, other White House officials, and visitors exposed to attack. The National Trust for Historic Preservation urged the justices to turn away the administration's bid to continue with ballroom construction while litigation proceeds. Each court to examine the question has agreed that the Trump administration has no unilateral legal authority, constitutional, statutory, or otherwise, to build a massive ballroom on the site of the now-demolished East Wing, lawyers for the group wrote. And each court has told the administration, in no uncertain terms, that they must stop their illegal construction.

0: Roberts wrote Project Likely Unlawful by John Kruzel of Reuters. Carol.
1: Thanks, Jessica. The last article on the front page is titled, Dogs Find Way Through Walls at Facility. Canine units have second job, building trust with teens. And this article is written for the Times-Dispatch by Dave Riss. This is a Bright Side article, the Bright Side highlights uplifting moments across our community. You can visit the website to find out more about the Bright Side. Bonaire Juvenile Correctional Center. The teens were slumped listlessly under the soundless TV behind its plexiglass shield at Bonaire Juvenile Correctional Center's Nichols Housing Unit, until Randy came bounding in, tail wagging, leash trailing behind. Randy, a three-month-old hound and who-knows-what mix, was visiting Virginia's sole correctional center for delinquent youth, the latest volunteer in a program Bonaire residents have named Canine Connections. It was a day out from Richmond Animal Care and Control for the enthusiastic Randy, and for the teenaged boys in Nichols, a breath of life from a world outside Bonaire's high, barbed wire-topped chain-link fences. First came some tentative pats on the puppy's back and some hesitant stroking on Randy's sides. As Randy ran from one Nichols resident to another, one teen gently scritched him between his ears. A few of the teens started grinning. The excited pup lingered for a moment, but there was still more petting to seek. He didn't even bother with the toys Lieutenant Robin Robinson, leader of the Department of Juvenile Justice's canine unit, had brought with her. Randy made another run around the common room before circling back to his ear-scritching new friend, by which point Robinson finally caught up with him to detach the leash. Then a now more confident youth lifted the puppy onto his lap for a warm hug, one that has meant more to a teen than the pup, who shortly wiggled away for another trot around the room. That's one thing that Canine Connection pups can offer that Bonaire staff can't, because there are strict rules governing physical contact. Staff can't hug, but dogs can be cuddled, said Michael Favell, DJJ's Deputy Director of Policy. It's something kids here can't get otherwise. Physical contact might be banned, but DJJ staff are still supposed to try to connect with Bonaire residents as part of their daily work. DJJ's canine unit special agents do as well, and their police dogs help. You want to break barriers, said DJJ special agent John Brandmeier, a handler for one of the canine unit's dogs. When he and his dog have finished a drug sweep, the unit's residents will gather around the dog for hugs and petting. The sweep typically really doesn't take long, he said, because DJJ's investigative division, including the canine unit, hasn't found any drugs in more than a year. And they start talking to Brandmeier. Talking with Bonaire's teens is why Robinson regularly brings in her own pet, a high-energy German short-haired pointer named Riley. She's trained Riley to give high fives with her right front paw, which Riley proceeded to do with each of the teens in the Nichols common room after she came racing in on a sunny, blue-sky morning recently. A beautiful day, but one that teens in a correctional center aren't free to run outside and savor. But they could smile over Riley's high fives, asking Robinson questions about the dog. After all, everybody loves dogs, said Mike Sales, another special agent on the canine unit. Maybe not everybody, though. Robinson remembers one young woman who, during the first time she brought the canine unit's Nayla through, seemed afraid. I said, look, you can pet her, while I held Nayla, Robinson said. The teen petted Nayla every time Robinson came around with the dog for a drug sweep, gradually growing increasingly at ease. When it was time for her to leave, she asked me to bring Nayla so she could say goodbye. The dogs, even the police dogs, with their mission of sniffing out contraband, have a big job at Bonaire, it seems. It's a way of bonding, Robinson said. And that last front page article, written by Dave Ress, is titled Dogs Find Way Through Walls at Facility. Canine Units Have Second Job, Building Trust with Teens. Jessica?
0: Thanks, Carol. And moving on to page A4. Richmond Ambulance Authority, overdose calls down nearly half since 2022 by Gwendolyn Miles. Overdose-related calls to the Richmond Ambulance Authority have dropped by nearly half since 2022, according to data released Monday during an International Overdose Awareness Day event. The authority reported 1,991 overdose calls in 2022 and 1,042 in 2025. Through July of 2026, the agency had responded to 506 overdose calls. Officials credited recovery outreach efforts, public education, and increased access to naloxone for helping reduce overdoses in the region. The Richmond Ambulance Authority and Daily Planet Health Services shared the figures during an event at the Daily Planet building on West Gray Street. Organizers said the gathering was intended to raise awareness of overdose prevention, connect residents with recovery resources, and honor those who have died from overdoses. According to the authority, overdose calls declined from 1,991 in 2022 to 1,967 in 2023, before dropping to 1,148 in 2024 and 1,042 in 2025. The efforts we are making to fight the opioid epidemic are paying off, but there is still a lot of work to be done, said RAA Registered Peer Recovery Specialist Robin Hantelman. In partnership with Daily Planet Health Services, the authority said it hopes to raise awareness of available recovery resources and encourage more people struggling with addiction to seek help. Through public education, increased accessibility to naloxone, and a reduction in stigma, we can continue connecting those suffering from addiction to recovery resources and prevent deaths in our community, Hantelman said. The RAA pointed to several initiatives it believes have contributed to the decline in overdose calls, including its First Responders for Recovery program, launched in 2019 to connect people who use substances with recovery resources. In 2025, the authority also hired an internal registered peer recovery specialist through a grant funded by the City of Richmond. The International Overdose Awareness Day event, which was open to the public, focused on remembrance, education, and overdose prevention. And that concludes this page A4 article entitled Richmond Ambulance Authority, Overdose Calls Down Nearly Half Since 2022. By Gwendolyn Miles.
1: We're going to move now to news from the nation and world, and I'm going to begin on page 8 with the article, Trump Vows to Hit Iran. Tehran launches missiles overnight at U.S. air bases in Jordan. And this article comes to us from Reuters, written by Parissa Havezi and David Lauder, Middle East. Dateline Dubai. President Donald Trump was quoted Monday as promising to hit them hard after Iran launched missiles overnight at two U.S. air bases in Jordan in response to a U.S. attack on Iran's Larak Island. We're going to hit them hard, a Fox News reporter quoted Trump as telling the channel. There will be a response. A senior Iranian source speaking to Reuters described the overnight hostilities between the United States and Iran, the first since late July, as a limited and contained confrontation, but added that Tehran would deliver a harsh response if attacked again. Trump also said U.S. air defenses shot down all Iranian missiles that could have caused damage and said that tough new U.S. economic sanctions on Iran were having a big impact, Fox News reported. Washington recently stepped up efforts to punish Tehran and its business partners with costly secondary sanctions, with diplomacy in stalemate 6 months into a war that began with U.S. and Israeli strikes on Iran. U.S. Treasury Secretary Scott Bessent, echoing Trump, said Monday the resumed exchanges of fire showed Iran as lashing out, now because the new sanctions were taking a heavy toll on its already battered economy. They're taking it very seriously. They're in shock at the state of their economy, Besant told reporters at a meeting of G20 finance ministers and central bank governors in North Carolina. I would think that they are lashing out kinetically because they are losing economically. Besant told Reuters on Sunday new secondary sanctions were likely to be unveiled weekly in the effort to pressure Iran, with an initial focus on banks. U.S. forces struck two Iranian launchers Sunday on Iran's Larak Island, a U.S. official said, after Islamic Revolutionary Guard Corps forces were observed preparing to launch rockets with sea mines into the Strait of Hormuz. Three people were killed in the U.S. attack, Tasman News Agency reported. The state-affiliated Noor News said two of them were identified as members of the Revolutionary Guards Navy. Larak is a small island in the strait near the strategic Iranian port of Bandar Abbas. The Strait of Hormuz, which normally handles a fifth of global crude oil shipments, has been effectively blocked since the start of the war. In a statement, the U.S. Central Command said it took limited, precise action against mine-laying forces of Iran's Revolutionary Guards that posed an imminent threat in the strait. In this Nation and World article from page 8, Trump vows to hit Iran. Tehran launches missiles overnight at U.S. air bases in Jordan. Came to us from Reuters, written by Parissa Havezi and David Lauder. Jessica?
0: Thanks, Carol. And I'm going to read two short articles at the bottom of page A4, the first of which is entitled Inclusion of Russia Debated at G20 Meeting. EU officials object to normalizing Kremlin during war in Ukraine, from Reuters, in Asheville, North Carolina. European financial ministers and officials bristled Monday over Russia's participation at the G20 finance meeting, with Germany's finance minister saying there could be no normalization of relations with Moscow while its war against Ukraine continued. Russian finance minister Anton Sulnov attended the meeting in Asheville, North Carolina, along with representatives of the Russian Central Bank. Sulnov held talks on the sidelines of the meeting with host U.S. Treasury Secretary Scott Bessent, Russia's finance ministry said. German finance minister Lars Klingbeil said Europe was preparing a further package of sanctions against Russia and was hoping for close cooperation with Washington on measures. A joint approach would be best. Yet it is sometimes unclear whether there might be a loosening of the stance over there. That is why I find the signal sent by receiving the Russian finance minister here quite troubling, Klingbeil told reporters. I would have wanted greater clarity from the American side that he should not be received here as a normal guest. And that concludes this brief piece entitled Inclusion of Russia Debated at G20 Meeting. EU officials object to normalizing the Kremlin during the war in Ukraine. And the second article is entitled Army Secretary Quits, Inside Source Confirms. Driscoll purportedly butted heads with Hegseth for months, out of Reuters. And in Washington, D.C., U.S. Army Secretary Dan Driscoll submitted his resignation after months of tension with Defense Secretary Pete Hegseth, a source familiar with the matter said. Driscoll, who is considered close to Vice President J.D. Vance, becomes the latest senior official who has either been fired or pushed out in Hegseth's Pentagon. In April, Hegseth fired Army Chief of Staff Randy George, a major staffing change that came as the U.S. military was fighting a major war in the Middle East. The Army declined to comment on the news, which was first reported by the Wall Street Journal. Secretary Driscoll has been highly effective in advancing President Trump's agenda to make America strong again at the Department of the Army, White House spokeswoman Anna Kelly said in a statement. Driscoll, who was confirmed for the top Army position in 2025, pushed the Army to be more nimble in acquiring cheaper weapons. The defense industrial base broadly, and the primes in particular, conned the American people and the Pentagon and the Army, Driscoll said last year, in reference to large defense companies. And that concludes this brief article on page A8 entitled Army Secretary Quits, Inside Source Confirms, Driscoll Purportedly Butted Heads with Hegseth for Months, out of Reuters. What's next?
1: Jessica, we're staying on the same page for an article titled President Makes Deals on Drugs, Savings for Medicaid Patients, Government Not Yet Made Clear. And this article comes to us from Reuters, written by Steve Holland and Michael Ehrman. Healthcare. Dateline, Washington. President Donald Trump announced a new round of drug pricing agreements with international pharmaceutical companies and some smaller biotechs Monday, part of a push to make healthcare more affordable for Americans.

0: Air. Dateline Washington. President Donald Trump announced a new round of drug pricing agreements with international pharmaceutical companies and some smaller biotechs Monday, part of a push to make healthcare more affordable for Americans. Deals were signed with 9 companies, including Astellas, B1 Medicines, CSL, Bridge Bio, Sun Pharmaceutical, Teva, and UCBSA. These companies offered drugs to state Medicaid programs at most favored nation prices, Trump said in an Oval Office event with executives of the companies, describing this as a tremendous discount, which should bring down the cost of your medical care by tremendous amounts. U.S. patients currently pay by far the most for prescription medicines, often nearly 3 times more than in other developed nations, and Trump has pressured drug makers to lower their prices to what patients pay elsewhere. The deals will build on agreements the administration struck with 17 of the world's largest drug makers, including Pfizer, Eli Lilly, and Amgen, starting last year. The drug makers agreed to offer lower prices comparable to what is paid in other developed countries, referred to as most favored nation pricing. These companies agreed to cut some prices for federal health programs and to sell some medicines directly to patients through a Trump-branded website in return for tariff relief. Smaller and mid-sized drug makers were slow to sign on to drug pricing deals. A Reuters report in June found that only Japan's Astellas confirmed applying for the Medicaid pricing program by that point, with executives at companies such as Ionis Pharmaceuticals saying they saw little financial benefit in joining. It is not yet clear how much the deals will save the government or patients. Medicaid already gets steep discounts from drug makers, and most people covered by the program pay little out of pocket for prescriptions. The White House has held several high-profile events with pharmaceutical executives this year to promote its efforts on healthcare costs, part of a broader push to highlight affordability before this year's midterm elections that will decide control of Congress. In this article from Page 8, President makes deals on drugs, savings for Medicaid patients, government not yet made clear, came to us from Reuters, written by Steve Holland and Michelle Ehrman. Jessica?
1: Thanks, Carol. And moving on to page 811, this article is entitled Inside Moderna and Merck's Cancer Vaccine Breakthrough by Michael Ehrman and Julie Steenhausen from Reuters. Stéphane Bancel, CEO of Moderna, was at a Lebanese restaurant celebrating a friend's birthday late on August 13th when he got the call. An mRNA cancer vaccine the company had been developing with Merck had hit its mark. The first success of a therapeutic cancer vaccine in late-stage testing after more than 100 years of failed attempts. Cancer experts hailed it as the beginning of an era of custom-made vaccines that train the immune system to fight an individual patient's cancer. In a trial of more than 1,000 patients with localized melanoma, the vaccine kept tumors from coming back or spreading. With full trial details pending, Wall Street is already estimating billions of dollars in sales. Bancel likened the news from that call to the day in late 2020 that Moderna announced its COVID-19 vaccine trial results. It was a moment that we'd worked really hard toward. We knew what was at stake for the planet with COVID, Bancel said in an interview. It's the same with cancer, he said, adding that the disease touches nearly everybody at some point. The moment of joy was brief. I went right away into, okay, what are all the things we have to do? For Dean Lee, president of Merck Research Laboratories, it was largely the same. When Eliav Barr, Merck's head of global clinical development, called Lee, he already had a list of urgent tasks. Ready the data for presentation at an international cancer meeting. Turn to the U.S. FDA review and apply the study's strengths to ongoing other trials. It isn't hallelujah, Lee recalls. It's boom. For Merck and Moderna, it was a moment built over 10 years, according to eight current and former

0: former company executives. When they announced a partnership in 2016 to develop a cancer vaccine, the companies had been working for over a year on a separate vaccine venture. For the cancer collaboration, Merck paid $200 million upfront in 2016 and another $250 million in 2022, the companies share costs and profits. At that time, Merck's Keytruda was emerging as a powerhouse in a new class of drugs called checkpoint inhibitors that could unleash the immune system to fight cancers by removing a natural brake. What Keytruda taught the world was that, yes, there is an immune recognition of cancer, but cancer is clever in putting up barriers, and Keytruda removes those barriers, Merck's Barr said during an interview in late May. Next, he said, companies, including Merck, looked for ways to further rev up the immune system, testing Keytruda with next-generation immunotherapy drugs, such as TIGIT inhibitors. It didn't work, Barr said. Tal Zaks, who served as Moderna's chief medical officer from 2015 to 2021, immigrated to the U.S. from Israel in 1996 to work on cancer vaccines at the National Cancer Institute. We failed back then, and we failed for many years, Zaks said. But he thought new technologies based on mRNA plus checkpoint inhibitors, as well as cheaper genetic sequencing, might open a path toward success. Moderna had the mRNA technology, but as a young company, expensive cancer trials were out of reach. Bansell said Moderna spoke with companies that had checkpoint inhibitors, but knew Merck well and was swayed by its experience mounting Keytruda trials. Keytruda, which Merck's Lee calls a miracle drug, is used against 20 different kinds of cancerous tumors and 45 types and stages of cancer. But exactly what aspects of the tumor the drug targets and why some patients respond better than others remains a mystery. Messenger ribonucleic acid, or mRNA, is present in every cell of the body. Its job is to carry genetic instructions from the cell nucleus to parts that make specific proteins. The vaccine, known as an intismeran autogene, trains the immune system to attack cancer cells by targeting mutations unique to each patient's tumor. Prior cancer vaccines that attempted to train the immune system to target one or two specific tumor mutations failed. The companies decided to test the vaccine in melanoma, which has among the highest number of mutations of any cancer, and against which checkpoint inhibitors had a record of success. They also decided to test it in patients with early-stage melanoma following surgical removal of their tumors. That gave the companies critical time to create a customized vaccine based on a patient's tumor and additional time for their immune systems to respond. With mRNA technology, the companies were able to target dozens of mutations. You have many, many more shots on goal and therefore a much greater chance to succeed, Moderna co-founder and MIT scientist Robert Langer said via email. The companies paired the vaccine with Keytruda's ability to activate the body's immune system T cells that hunt down abnormal cells. The whole special thing about Keytruda was that it would unlock the dogs of war, Lee said. The vaccine provides 34 patient-specific cancer targets for those dogs to recognize, he said, and only one needs to work. With the personalized cancer treatment, the dog has your scent. Both companies stand to benefit significantly if the vaccine is approved. U.S. approval could come as soon as next year. Merck later this decade faces the patent expiration of Keytruda, until recently the world's top-selling drug. For Moderna, it offers a lifeline amid sagging COVID shot demand and a reputational boost. U.S. Health Secretary Robert F. Kennedy Jr. has criticized the safety and efficacy of mRNA vaccines for infectious disease without evidence and cut $500 million in related projects. Moderna's shares, which had fallen around 90% from their COVID peak, are up more than 130% since the vaccine results were announced. industry analysts see sales topping $1 billion by 2030 and $3 billion by 2035, according to LSEG data. The next test is finding whether the approach can work in cancers with fewer mutations, including lung, kidney, and pancreatic cancers. In the near term, the companies plan to dig into the melanoma data to see if they can improve the vaccine. I don't think this is our latest version of intesmeran, Bansell said. And that concludes this page A11 article entitled Inside Moderna and Merck's Cancer Vaccine Breakthrough by Michael Ehrman and Julie Steenhausen out of Reuters. Carol.
1: Thanks, Jessica. We're going to move over to page 5 for another national article titled Election Officials, Mail Ballot Rule Too Late. And this comes to us from USA Today, written by Sarah D. Wire. Current and former election officials said it would take something short of an act of God for their states and localities to comply with a new U.S. Postal Service mail-in ballot rule just weeks before the midterm elections. The rule, finalized Wednesday in response to an executive order President Donald Trump issued in March, requires state and local election officials to submit voters' names and addresses to USPS through a new portal. Only voters whose information is submitted by states would be allowed to receive and return mail-in ballots. The rule also establishes new design requirements, including a tracking barcode for mail-in ballot envelopes that states must create and submit to the USPS for approval. This is a logistical nightmare, Arizona State Adrian Fontes, a Democrat, said. It's just too late from a pragmatic, practical application perspective. On October 24th, the Supreme Court cleared the way for the USPS to issue the rule. It will remain in effect for the midterms unless courts block it. Lawsuits over its constitutionality were filed, including one by 24 states and another by voting rights groups. In both, a judge granted a temporary restraining order blocking part of the rule from taking effect. A joint hearing on a long-term block is scheduled for Thursday. The USPS did not respond to emailed questions about the rule, including when states can submit voter names to the portal, what standards they will need to meet to have envelopes approved, and how training for USPS employees will be carried out to ensure ballots are properly handled. USPS previously said it cannot comment on topics subject to pending litigation. White House spokeswoman Lauren Biss said the USPS rule was proposed months ago, giving election officials ample time to prepare for the 2026 election. Election planning starts months or even years before early voting begins, they said, and ballot language must be cleared with state officials. Envelopes were purchased months ago, they added, and some already have stamps affixed. All of this was done on a tight budget, said Carolina Lopez, a former Miami-Dade County, Florida election administrator. Because the Constitution gives states authority over election administration, every state has different laws, rules, and standards for what ballots and envelopes look like, when they must be mailed to voters, and how and when mail ballots can be returned. Local officials must comply with federal deadlines to send ballots to military and overseas voters at least 45 days before the election. That's in mid-September. States also have laws determining when ballots must be mailed to voters. 20 states send mail-in ballots to voters 45 days or more before an election, according to the National Conference of State Legislatures. For example, North Carolina and Delaware begin sending ballots out the first week of September. Fonte said he's operating on faith that courts will halt the USPS rule from taking effect in the 2026 midterms. Otherwise, what am I supposed to do? Go into a full-fledged panic and send everybody into emergency mode down a path that they very likely won't have to finish, and upset the already busy, underfunded, understaffed apple cart that we're already running down the trail, he said. We just can't do this. We don't live in a world where miracles happen. States that can't or won't comply with the new rule won't be allowed to send ballots in the mail. That would be a particular problem for 8 states in Washington, D.C., which allow all elections to be conducted entirely by mail. Voting by mail became so popular, almost 30% of voters cast an absentee ballot in the 2024 election, that many states don't have enough equipment to conduct an all-person elections if they are not allowed to mail ballots. Maricopa County, Arizona, serves so many voters that it purchases special ballot paper more than a year in advance of an election. Fonte said, obtaining enough of the paper for reprinting ballots to meet the new USPS specifications or to have sufficient pre-printed ballots for increased in-person polling locations might not be possible. In Orange County, California, military and overseas ballots will be printed before the end of this week, said Bob Page, the county's registrar of voters. California, which has more than 23 million registered voters, is among the states that send ballots by mail to every voter. Many states and counties use the same handful of printers around the country, so they cannot wait until the USPS approves an envelope design or voter lists. Many printers have contracts to produce ballots and addressed envelopes. They have top security, and they make sure that our processes are well done, Gonzalez said. There just isn't a lot of wiggle room. The ballot certification deadline in Colorado is September 2nd. Ricky Keach, Deputy Elections Director for Loudoun County, Virginia, said the final proofs of the mail-in ballots will be sent to voters the week of September 18th. William Hensley, a former USPS election mail specialist, said the USPS has multiple responsibilities to quickly accomplish to make the rule work for 2026. The agency's cyber and technology team, he added, is totally capable of standing up the infrastructure needed for a portal for states to submit voters' names. However, USPS employees will need to undertake a lot of training to make sure that they're getting this right and that they're not inadvertently rejecting compliant mail pieces that could delay delivery of those ballots. That training doesn't happen overnight. And it's time for us to take a short break, but Jessica and I will be back with today's birthdays, followed by opinions, letters to the editor, and more news as time allows.

0: 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We are currently halfway through our reading of today's Richmond Times-Dispatch, and before we return to that reading, we do have a birthday to announce. For September 1st, that is a happy birthday to Gardner Phillips. Once again, happy birthday to Gardner Phillips. And we are back to the reading of the Richmond Times-Dispatch for Tuesday, September 1st. For Virginia Voice, your readers are Carol Agee and Jessica Waugh.
1: Hello and welcome back. And we're on page A6, which is the opinion page. And I'm starting us off with one entitled Affirming the ERA Long Overdue, Equal Rights Amendment by Carolyn B. Maloney. This month marks 61 years since Lyndon Johnson signed the Voting Rights Act into law. 54 years ago, Congress sent the Equal Rights Amendment to the states, now ratified by the three-quarters of the states the Constitution requires. On August 26th, the 19th Amendment granting women's universal suffrage turns 106. Three anniversaries, one question. Why, in 2026, are we still fighting for rights already won? The right to vote, equal pay, the Equal Rights Amendment that Congress refuses to recognize as ratified? In April, the Supreme Court answered part of that question. In Louisiana versus Calais, a 6-3 majority rule that challenges to a discriminatory voting map must prove intent to discriminate, not merely effect. The same sleight of hand the court used in Shelby County versus Holder in 2013 to gut the Voting Rights Act's preclearance formula. The John R. Lewis Voting Rights Advancement Act, which would fix what Shelby County broke, still sits in Congress 13 years later. That is not neglect. It is a choice, and it is shameful. The consequences are not abstract. At least 6 Black Democratic members of Congress face elimination through Republican redistricting this year, and a third of the majority-minority districts under threat are held by women. The Congressional Black Caucus, grown from 13 members in 1971 to a historic high of 62 today, is being dismantled, district by district, ruling by ruling. Then there's President Donald Trump's Save America Act, dressed up as election security. It requires documentary proof of citizenship to register. But an estimated 69 million American women hold a legal name that doesn't match their birth certificate. Married, divorced, or changed. A woman may need a birth certificate, marriage license, divorce decree, passport, and driver's license just to prove she is herself. A paperwork tax that falls hardest on women with low incomes, survivors of domestic violence, and older women whose records are scattered across a lifetime. The suppression of Black votes and of women's votes are not separate struggles. They are the same assault mounted by the same forces to concentrate power permanently in the hands of those who hold it. Every woman in America who has changed her name is in the crosshairs. The attack on the Voting Rights Act, on women's economic security, and the fight for the Equal Rights Amendment are one battle. What ties it together is economic justice. For the second consecutive year, the gender pay gap has widened. Women working full-time now earn 81 cents for every dollar men earn, down from 83 cents, down from 84 the year before, the first back-to-back widening since the 1960s. For Black women, that figure drops to 65 cents, a gap of $28,340 a year. For Latinas, 58 cents, $33,620 a year. Over a lifetime, the gap costs a woman roughly $500,000, and for many women of color, more than $1 million. That is not a gap. It's a transfer of wealth. Smaller Social Security checks depleted retirement savings, less generational wealth. The root cause? Women lack the constitutional guarantee of equality that would force government, courts, and employers to treat these harms seriously. That guarantee is the Equal Rights Amendment. The legal threshold for ratification has been met. All that remains is for Congress to pass a joint resolution affirming the ERA as the 28th Amendment. Every House Democrat has co-sponsored it. One Republican has joined them. Only one. Our organizations are built on a truth that has not changed. Economic justice and political power are inseparable. You cannot protect the paycheck if you cannot protect the ballot. You cannot protect the ballot if you cannot protect the Constitution. Today, we stand more than 100 years past the Suffrage Amendment, 61 years past the Voting Rights Act, 54 years past the day Congress sent the ERA to the states. A new Congress elected in November can choose which anniversary this country keeps: rights fought for and won, or rights quietly let go. The forces of reaction aren't just trying to curtail our votes and reduce our paychecks. They're trying to erase them. We will not stop until Congress acts. The author of this article, Carolyn B. Maloney, is a former U.S. representative who served from 1993 to 2023 and was the lead House sponsor of the Equal Rights Amendment and chair of the House Oversight Committee. She is founder and CEO of ERA Now, Inc. And Kim Villanueva, co-author, is president of the National Organization for Women, the nation's largest feminist grassroots organization, and a longtime leader in the ERA movement. And that concludes this opinion piece entitled Affirming the ERA Long Overdue. Carol.
2: Thank you, Jessica. Our next opinion piece is titled Virginia Protects Pregnant Women in Treatment, Opioid Use Disorder. And this article is written by Robert Melvin, who is the Northeast Region Director of State Government Affairs for the R Street Institute. Mr. Melvin writes, following your doctor's advice while pregnant just became less complicated in Virginia. Until recently, expectant mothers receiving medically prescribed treatment for opioid use disorder, OUD, could face the prospect of a Child Protective Services, CPS, investigation solely because they were following their health care provider's treatment plan for dealing with their drug addiction. Thanks to the reforms under House Bill 283, this is no longer the case. Without these protections, mothers could have avoided getting help, derailing recovery, increasing overdose risks, and leading to worse pregnancy and birth outcomes. Maternal health is about more than expanding access to care. Good health policy also removes unnecessary barriers that discourage women from receiving care, even when we're dealing with controversial addiction issues. That's why it's surprising that, although House Bill 283 was signed into law, it received little attention compared to Virginia's widely discussed and cleverly named Momnibus package, a series of bills focused on improving maternal and infant health outcomes. That name combined MOM with omnibus, which is a legislative term for a larger-than-normal bill. While the Momnibus rightly focused on expanding and strengthening maternal health, House Bill 283 filled in another critical piece of that puzzle. Women who are pregnant and grappling with OUD already face significant barriers to receiving care. Many fear the stigma and judgment or involvement from CPS, making them hesitant to seek prenatal care or addiction treatment. For pregnant women receiving medication for opioid use disorder, MOUD, like methadone or buprenorphine, clearly health guidance is critical. They need to be able to talk frankly with their doctors about their situation without triggering a mandatory reporting call to CPS. That fear is the biggest impediment, which is why Virginia's approach is so important. Until recently, statutory ambiguity in Virginia created uncertainty for these pregnant women and for the healthcare providers treating them. That lack of clear direction made it harder to ensure consistent application of child welfare reporting requirements and left families unsure how medically supervised treatment would be interpreted. The General Assembly addressed this issue by clarifying that a pregnant woman's use of a prescribed MOUD as part of addiction treatment is not by itself considered a reason to suspect abuse or neglect. This distinction matters because health-related evidence shows that policies imposing punitive approaches may be associated with unintended adverse pregnancy outcomes for mothers and infants, including infant stillbirth and mortality, as well as an increase in the mother's overdose risk. Even public health organizations, including the American College of Obstetricians and Gynecologists, have identified MOUD as a safe and effective treatment for opioid use disorder during pregnancy because it reduces relapse risk and its associated consequences. For expectant mothers with OUD, treatment, not punishment, creates the strongest foundation for healthier outcomes. Women receiving MOUD are more likely to remain connected to their healthcare providers and continue treatment after childbirth. Their infants are also more likely to attend recommended well-child visits, while families experience greater stability and are more likely to stay together. Most importantly, treatment helps build trust between mothers and their medical providers. That relationship is essential to help families thrive. Those outcomes reflect the broader goals Virginia has pursued through its maternal health agenda. Although House Bill 283 was not included in the Momnibus package, it represents the same underlying principle. Improving maternal health requires expanding access to care and removing barriers. Some critics say this clarification could limit the ability of CPS to intervene when children are at risk. No doubt, in some situations, child welfare intervention is critical. However, House Bill 283 does not prevent investigations when there are legitimate concerns that a child may face abuse or neglect. It simply establishes in law that prescribed MOUD taken while a woman is under her provider's care should not be treated as the sole reason for initiating an investigation. Virginia is not alone in recognizing this challenge. More than half the states do not criminalize MOUD use during pregnancy. As the most recent state to take this approach, the Commonwealth is providing an example that it's never too late to correct old, misguided policies that wrongly treated pregnant women in addiction recovery treatment as abusive or neglectful. And this opinion piece was relating to opioid use disorder, titled Virginia Protects Pregnant Women in Treatment, and was written by Robert Melvin, who is the Northeast Region Director of State Government Affairs for the R Street Institute. Jessica?
1: Thanks, Carol. And our final opinion piece is entitled Why Virginia Needs the SOAR Act, Living with Alpha 1, by Debbie Webb Howells. I live with Alpha 1 antitrypsin deficiency. Alpha 1, a rare progressive condition that affects the lungs and liver. While very few people have heard of Alpha 1, it has an enormous impact on individuals and families across Virginia. Following years of exposure to toxins like asbestos through my family's work, my lungs were extremely compromised. When I was diagnosed with Alpha 1, which causes severe lung damage, it was like the perfect storm for my condition. It wasn't until 2014, 7 years after my Alpha 1 diagnosis, that I realized how much supplemental oxygen would change my life. I was at a meeting in Roanoke when I became so severely short of breath that I couldn't even walk 10 feet without being winded. This was a turning point in managing my Alpha 1. Working with my pulmonologist, I was prescribed steroids and supplemental oxygen to support my lung function. Oxygen therapy allows me to remain active, travel, and maintain a high quality of life, but accessing the right oxygen device and learning about the state of oxygen care in our country has been a difficult journey. When I first started using supplemental oxygen, I carried 3 to 4 heavy oxygen tanks to work every day to get through the day, and had a large at-home concentrator I nicknamed Big Bertha. I'd heard of an alternative, liquid oxygen, which is lighter, more portable, and longer lasting. But this type of therapy was, and still is, practically unavailable. I was told it couldn't be prescribed because it was too costly, so I had to stick with heavy oxygen tanks to leave my house. Supplemental oxygen has been a miracle in helping manage my Alpha-1. Still, it's also become an elephant in every room, not only for me, but for others experiencing difficulties, delays, and other barriers accessing the oxygen supplies and services. I eventually purchased my own small portable oxygen concentrator because Medicare would only provide the tanks in addition to my home concentrator, making travel inaccessible since the tanks are not FAA approved. Traveling is complicated for me, having to carry heavy suitcases with batteries and equipment, readjusting my flow level on the plane, and planning around how much oxygen I need to get to where I should go. But I'm one of the lucky ones who can even leave their home. For many respiratory patients who require a higher oxygen flow, portable oxygen concentrators can't deliver the level they need. I've heard countless stories from individuals who cannot access the device they need to leave their home safely, and who are unable to travel long distances to see family or participate in life's more special moments. These limitations that restrict access to supplemental oxygen, especially for those without the financial resources to purchase their own equipment, are forcing patients to choose between having the oxygen they need and having the freedom to live active, fuller lives. Access to liquid oxygen would change everything for Medicare beneficiaries like me. That's why I support the bipartisan Supplemental Oxygen Access Reform, or SOAR, Act, H.R. 2902, S. 1406. That would help more patients access the oxygen care that best meets their medical needs. The SOAR Act would create a separate payment for liquid oxygen under Medicare and establish many new patient protections. Everyone with Alpha-1 is different, and we're still learning so much about the condition, including how differently it can affect people within the same family. I was the first person in my family to be diagnosed. And while my younger sister has the same SZ genotype as me, she's completely asymptomatic. Others with the SZ or ZZ genotype are awaiting a lung transplant. You don't know how this condition is going to affect each person. My sister may never need oxygen, or her needs could change over time as her lung function changes. I'm fortunate that I'm not at the point where I need a higher concentration of oxygen, and I hope I never get there. But for those who do, the right oxygen options must be available and covered by Medicare. Congress has an opportunity with the SOAR Act to change the lives of those who are struggling to access the type and level of oxygen that best meets their clinical needs. On behalf of the Alpha-1 community, I strongly encourage Virginia legislators to co-sponsor the SOAR Act and support comprehensive Medicare oxygen reform. The author of this article, Debbie Webb Howells, lives in Chesterfield and is a support group leader with the Alpha-1 Foundation. And that concludes the opinion pieces for today on page A6. What's next, Carol?
2: Jessica, I'm on page A2 now with a government politics top story written by Michael Martz for the Times-Dispatch. Spanberger looks near and far as she appoints revenue team. Governor Abigail Spanberger is looking near and far for members of her advisory teams on revenue estimates as she prepares this fall for her first opportunity to reshape the state budget. Spanberger retained Chris Chmura, a longtime Richmond economist and consultant on the Joint Advisory Board of Economists, but also looked north for advice from David Farkas, Deputy Director of Revenue Estimates for Maryland, which shares concerns with Virginia about the future of the regional economy around Washington, D.C. We thought he could lend another perspective, given that the District of Columbia, Maryland, and Virginia regional economy is so important to our balance sheet in Richmond, said Secretary of Finance Mark Sickles, a former longtime state delegate from Fairfax County, who will chair the board for the governor. Spanberger, now 7 months into her term, has used her appointment power over recent months to recast membership of the board and the governor's advisory council on revenue estimates. The two panels will help her revise the state's revenue outlook for the current two-year budget and beyond as she prepares to propose changes to the General Assembly in December for consideration during its legislative session next winter. The Joint Advisory Board of Economists will meet on October 14th to reassess the current revenue forecast for the two-year budget and the next few years. Its recommendations will go to the Governor's Advisory Council on Revenue Estimates, GACRE, a panel of business leaders and elected officials, which will give its assessment to the governor for her budget proposal the following month. Spanberger outlined the state's current revenue for legislative leaders in mid-August, when she reported that revenues exceeded expectations by $938 million in the fiscal year that ended on June 30th. However, she warned of uncertainty in the state's job market, the effects of tariffs imposed by President Donald Trump on U.S. trading partners, and the coming consequences of the massive federal tax cuts package that he signed into law last year, with major cuts to Medicaid, the Supplement Nutrition Assistance Program, and other safety net programs. The lesson here is an old one, but it bears repeating. When times are good, it is tempting to budget as if they'll stay that way forever, she told the Assembly budget committees. But preemptive, thoughtful long-term planning keeps Virginia's balance sheet healthy in both directions. Chamorro was one of the three economists the Democratic governor reappointed from the board named by her Republican predecessor, Governor Glenn Youngkin. The others were Sonia Waddell, vice president and economist at the Federal Reserve Bank of Richmond, and Ryan Price, chief economist for Virginia Realtors. One of the prominent members of Youngkin's board who no longer serves is former Representative Dave Bratt, Republican from the 7th District, who lost his congressional seat to Spanberger in 2018, but was just confirmed by the U.S. Senate as Trump's ambassador to Australia. She also picked economists from five Virginia universities, Bob McNabb, economics chair at ODU, Alice Louise Cassens, dean of the School of Business, Economics and Analytics at Roanoke College, Oleg Koronok, economics professor at VCU, Ken Dogan, associate professor at Radford University, and David Cole, professor emeritus at Virginia Tech. She also named economists for the National Association of Home Builders and the Associated General Contractors of America. On the GACRE, Spanberger last week reappointed William Billy Foster, president and CEO of Town Bank in Virginia Beach, and added Amy Gilliland of Falls Church, who was president of General Dynamics Information Technology. Earlier this summer, the government appointed 16 members to the GACRE. Among those, she carried over from Youngkin's advisors were Neil Amen of Henrico County, who is CEO of Shaman Hotels. She also reappointed Tom Barkin, president and CEO of the Richmond Fed, Kathy Warden, CEO and chairman of Northrop Grumman and Falls Church, Chad Iziel of Mechanicsville, senior vice president and chief financial officer at Capital One, B.K. Fulton, CEO and chairman of Solidify Productions in Richmond, and Bill Crutchfield, founder and CEO of Crutchfield Corporation in Albemarle County. Notable additions to the council include Kiana Connor of Henrico County, a director of Deloitte Consulting who served as secretary of administration under Governor Ralph Ralph Northam. Shannon Pierce, president and CEO of Virginia Gas in Virginia Beach. Laura Lafayette of Henrico, CEO of the Richmond Association of Realtors and former press secretary for Governor Doug Wilder. Sarah McCoy of Norfolk, CEO of the Port of Virginia. Brian Hemphill, president of ODU. Carrie Wilkinson of Williamsburg, president of Newport News Shipbuilding. Dr. J. Stephen Jones of Fairfax, president and CEO of Inova Health Systems. And Todd Stottlemyre of Fairfax, CEO of Accentra Health. In this article, titled Spanberger Looks Near and Far as She Appoints Revenue Team, was written by Michael Martz for the Times-Dispatch. And we're going to take a short break, but we'll be back in a moment with today's obituaries and more news, so stay tuned.

0: Hello, Virginia Voice listeners. Our friends at the Virginia Department for the Blind and Vision Impaired, as well as Virginia Industries for the Blind, or VIB, have some career opportunities to bring to your attention. Applications must be submitted before 11:55 p.m. for positions with a closing date. More detailed information and application instructions are available online at jobs.virginia.gov. There are two positions with closing dates, and those closing dates have been updated. There is a VIB Supply Store Material Handler position available on the border of Arlington and Washington, D.C., with a closing date of September 4th. There is a VIB Receiver Driver position available at Fort Belvoir in Fairfax County, with a closing date of September 4th. There is an Orientation and Mobility Specialist position available in Stanton. And there is another Orientation and Mobility Specialist position available in Fairfax, with the note that previous applicants need not reapply. Again, visit online at jobs.virginia.gov to apply. All jobs have been posted by the Virginia Department for the Blind and Vision Impaired. We are encouraging individuals with disabilities to apply through the Commonwealth Alternative Hiring Process. For more information, call the Department for Aging and Rehabilitative Services at 1-800-552-5019. And we are back to the reading of the Richmond Times-Dispatch for Tuesday, September 1st. For Virginia Voice, your readers are Jessica Waugh and Carol Agee.
1: Thank you, Alex. We only have two brief notices today, and I will read them. They are as follows. Edmonds, Colin. Colin Edmonds, Sr., 80 years of age. Services will be held on Wednesday, September 2nd. The second notice, McLeod, Mary Jones McLeod, 86 years of age. Funeral arrangements are pending. If you would like these read again or any additional information, please call the Virginia Voice at 804-266-2477. Carol.
2: Thank you, Jessica. I'm on page three now with an article out of Roanoke. Businesses share a devastating impact of new state restrictions. This article is written for the Roanoke Times by Sam Musto. Virginia's ban on businesses selling most hemp products went into effect August 15th. That legislation, House Bill 30, also legalized retail cannabis sales, but not until July 1st, 2027. For those 320 days, businesses that have been able to sell hemp products since 2019 are in legal limbo. Governor Abigail Spanberger signed the budget June 29, so the affected parties had nearly 7 weeks to prepare before new restrictions started. Some filed a federal lawsuit seeking to prevent it from taking effect. When that failed, their options were limited. "It has been terrible," said Derek Wall, who owns Buffalo Hemp and works as the Virginia Cannabis Association's treasurer. "No manufacturers, nobody wants to make any products with the new regulations. I think the whole hemp industry is at a standstill. It's sad because we've had repeat customers that now have nowhere to go buy hemp products. It's pretty devastating." The law eliminated the 25-to-1 ratio, which allowed hemp products to exceed 2 milligrams of THC if the product also contained 25 units of CBD for every 1 unit of THC. It also banned production or sales of any hemp product exceeding 2 milligrams of THC per package. Cannabis plants produce both THC and CBD. THC has psychoactive properties, which is what induces a high in those who consume it. CBD does not have those same properties. Hemp products have a lower THC count than marijuana, though they both originate from cannabis plants. Seven Virginia businesses filed a complaint against the Commonwealth in the U.S. District Court in Roanoke, which argued the law's implementation would cause catastrophic harm. Simply Hemp in Collinsville is the plaintiff closest to Roanoke. The filing said Simply Hemp possessed a hemp inventory with a documented value of $12,000 as of July 30th. It also said $11,400 of its hemp stock would be non-compliant, accounting for 95% of it, as a result of the legislation. Hemp products make up 45% of what they sell. Simply Hemp will lose approximately $225,000 in revenue this year because of the near-total wipeout of their hemp inventory, the filing said. With such a massive decrease in their total anticipated revenue, they will likely not be able to keep up with their regular payments. They might be forced to close their retail location completely. Representatives for Simply Hemp did not respond to requests for comment at press time. U.S. District Judge Robert Ballou denied the preliminary injunction request, ruling the sellers did not show the law would cause irreparable harm or they would be likely to succeed on the merits of their case. The legislation went into effect as scheduled. Once the law took effect, Buffalo Hemp shuttered its Floyd location, which gets fewer visitors than the Roanoke store. Wall said about 90% of the products the store sells are no longer legal. Inside Buffalo Hemp, most hemp products are no longer visible, except for small, single packs near the cash register, which are compliant with the regulation. Overall, the hemp industry has been highly regulated in the state of Virginia every year, and every year it gets worse, Wall said. I would say this was probably expected at some point in time. We were hoping they would give us a little more leeway until retail cannabis, real cannabis, is legalized and be able to be sold in dispensaries with licensing and all that kind of stuff. Wall and his colleagues are hoping to obtain a license ahead of July 1st. He said the Commonwealth has yet to provide extensive details about how to get it. In the meantime, he attends Cannabis Control Authority meetings, and the Virginia Cannabis Association is hiring lobbyists to represent the interest group in Richmond. He hopes license applications will open before the law requires, February 1st, 2027, since acquiring one is an extensive process. There's a lot that goes into being operational and ready, Wall said. A lot of people that are going to apply won't have a clue what they're getting into or what it takes to open a cultivation center. So it's a lot of planning and a lot of money. Medical cannabis sold by a dispensing facility or licensed pharmaceutical processor is still legal in Virginia. Rise Dispensaries is a prominent medical marijuana provider in the Roanoke area. I think people need to be aware of the medical marijuana guys, Wall said. Rise is the one in our area. I think they have a lot of lobbying and have spent a lot of money on paying politicians. So I do believe that they are behind a lot of this stuff, a lot of the hemp regulations, a lot of what you'll see in the future with some of the licensing regulations. A check of the Virginia Public Access Project campaign finance database did not indicate any contributions to state politicians from Rise or its parent company, Green Thumb Industries. A public relations firm that represents Rise Dispensaries declined to comment. In the meantime, Buffalo Hemp has inventory it cannot sell. Its employees boxed it up and placed it in storage. I don't know what we'll do with it, Wall said. Maybe we'll just give it to employees. I don't know. In this article titled

0: storage. I don't know what we'll do with it, Wall said. Maybe we'll just give it to employees. I don't know. In this article titled Businesses Share Devastating Impact of New State Restrictions, came to us from the Roanoke Times, written by Sam Musto. Jessica?
1: Thanks, Carol. And moving on to an article from Virginia Public Media, VPM. This article by Jihad Khalil is entitled Final Confederate Statues Removed from Virginia Capitol Square. Richmond's last three state-owned monuments were installed in 1875, 1904, and 1906. 6 years ago, the city of Richmond removed a statue of Confederate General Thomas J. Stonewall Jackson on Monument Avenue. Crowds gathered, the sky opened, and cheers erupted in the rain. Over the next 2 years, dozens of statues came down. But three statues still remained in Richmonders' frequent public view since they were on state property, as they were the responsibility of the General Assembly. On Friday afternoon, workers contracted by the Commonwealth of Virginia removed the last Confederate monument on Capitol Square, also of Stonewall Jackson. It's kind of like deja vu all over again, right? Asked State Senator Mike Jones, Democrat of Chesterfield, who was on Richmond City Council when authorities removed the monuments from public view, including one that doubled as a grave marker. Until that point, state law prevented localities from removing war memorials until Governor Ralph Northam signed a bill introduced by Delegate Dolores McQuinn, Democrat of Richmond, in 2020. While the legislature did vote to remove a statue of segregationist Harry Byrd, it hadn't yet removed Confederate monuments on State House grounds. Then, the spending plan passed by the General Assembly in June directed the state to remove all Confederate monuments and memorials from Capitol Square, which came after disagreements between the House of Delegates and Virginia Senate on whether to pay for their removal. The fiscal 2027-28 budget, which went into effect July 1st, allocated $1.8 million for the work. In addition to Jackson's statue, which was unveiled in 1875, contractors removed two others. Governor William Extra Billy Smith, who served before and during the Civil War, and Dr. Hunter Holmes McGuire, Jackson's surgeon. Those were unveiled in 1906 and 1904, respectively, during a period when many Lost Cause monuments were erected in Richmond and across the South. There were no crowds at Virginia Capitol Square on Friday, unlike the removal of Monument Avenue statues in 2020 and 2021. The public was barred from entry by police as a security precaution. A handful of reporters poked their camera lenses in between the bars of Capitol Square's tall metal fences. Healthcare workers on lunchtime strolls craned their necks to watch. One bystander shook his head at the monuments being removed. The vast majority of local Confederate statues were put into storage initially at Richmond's wastewater treatment plant, while others have gone on tour across the country. The state has no more publicly displayed monuments to the Confederate State of America, according to curator Christina Vita at the Valentine Museum. And while Richmond's city-owned monuments on public roads are also gone, the 1870 memorial to the Confederate dead in Oakwood Cemetery, a Civil War-era resting place, is still on display on city property. Jones said it was important for Black Virginians to watch the statues come down. It impacted our lives directly and indirectly over time, he said. It's an important message to send to all Virginians, not just Black Virginians, but to all Virginians. Public art still on display on Capitol Square include a memorial to the civil rights movements, an earthwork monument for Virginia's Indian tribes, and another work devoted to Virginia's women and women political activists. According to a statement from the Department of General Services, the Commonwealth has gifted monuments to the Shenandoah Valley Battlefields Foundation. On Friday, the foundation issued a statement that it will assume stewardship of the monuments as part of its ongoing mission to preserve and interpret Virginia's historic landscapes and cultural resources. The organization emphasized that it approaches this responsibility with great care, and looks forward to continued collaboration.

0: conjunction with state and local partners to ensure the long-term preservation of these significant outdoor works of art. And that concludes this article from Virginia Public Media by Jihad Khalil entitled Final Confederate Statues Removed from Virginia Capitol Square. Carol.
1: Thanks, Jessica. I'm out on the E-Edition Plus now for an article titled Technology, AI Eyes Help Users See. Blind developer creates audiovisual app to assist with daily life and studies. This comes to us from Reuters, written by Mariam Risk, Sharif Fahmy, and Mohamed Ez. Karen Murad went blind 5 years ago, yet on holiday in Kenya in June, the 16-year-old from Cairo felt like she could suddenly see again, thanks to an app her brother developed that described the safari in audiovisuals. Using the artificial intelligence-assisted app inserted into Meta glasses, Karen enjoyed a running commentary on details of the animals around her, their distance from her, and what they were doing, giving her a full picture to imagine the scenes and sense the atmosphere. I always thought this would be impossible to happen, but it did, and I could truly see, she said of the app called Scribe Me, which is designed in particular for people who are totally blind. It's now used by thousands of people in 140 countries. It can be downloaded and inserted into iPhones and Android phones, as well as Meta glasses, and was developed by Karen's brother Mark, 20, who was also blind. Rare condition. Mark began complaining about his vision in 2018. Tests in Egypt and abroad found nothing definitive, only a warning he would eventually lose his sight to a rare and curable optic nerve condition with no timeline. By late 2021, both siblings were completely blind. Karen's decline took 6 months, and Mark's almost 3 years. Their mother, Marion Maurice, was in shock with no guidance on what to do. She used the pretext of errands to go away and cry each day before coming back to their home in the Manuel area of Cairo. Education was one of the family's toughest challenges. Mark struggled with studying physics and chemistry at school, as screen reading apps he used went silent when they tried to describe charts, diagrams, and equations. He wrote to app developers abroad working on similar problems. None replied. So he taught himself to code from YouTube tutorials. By 2023, he had a working app. 20 languages. Winning recognition in technology competitions, including the Vodafone AI Assistive Tools Hackathon in 2024, a Vodafone Egypt initiative to provide tools for people with disabilities, brought in a co-founder and helped expand the Scribe Me app well beyond scanning documents. It now answers real-time questions through a phone's camera and supports 20 languages, including Arabic, a gap Mark said he found in every competing tool. It was integrated with Meta's smart glasses, so users' hands are free to hold a cane. Scribe Me can be downloaded for free, with extra features available for a fixed subscription of $20 a month or $200 a year. The app helps Karen find her classroom, recognize shops, choose an outfit, and study. If someone told me 4 years ago that your son and daughter would be where they are today, I would have laughed it off, Mark's father, Mored Sedki, said. Dreams grow, they grow, and we, as a family, stop saying anything is impossible. And this article from the E-Edition Plus was titled AI Eyes Help Users See, and it comes from Reuters, written by Mariam Risk, Sharif Fahmy, and Mohamed Ez. Jessica.
0: That's okay. Thank you, Carol. And I'm moving on to the AP news now. An article entitled Rescuers Save Some 80 People in the Grand Canyon Floods That Left 2 Dead and 1 Missing, officials say, by Jamie Stengel and Ty O'Neill. The Grand Canyon National Park in Arizona. The bodies of a Texas chiropractor, and a lifelong martial artist have been found after a major flash flood swept through the Grand Canyon. One person remains unaccounted for after about 80 others were rescued over the weekend, officials said Monday. Saturday's flash flood severely damaged the only water pipeline serving Grand Canyon National Park. Officials barred tourists from staying at lodges and hotels inside the park and issued emergency water restrictions for year-round residents. Waves of torrential rain hit the Bright Angel Creek area of the tourist destination that hosts 4.4 million visitors a year. Grand Canyon Deputy Superintendent Brian Drapeau said officials haven't fully surveyed the damage, but the park has said about 40% of the pipeline is damaged. Incident Commander Dave Black said searchers used night vision and other equipment to find people who needed rescuing during the deluge. By sunset Saturday, 45 people were rescued, and 37 more were evacuated Sunday. Rangers referred to the park's permit system and checked vehicle license plates to track the number of missing people. As of right now, they have no reason to believe, from the tips we've been through so far, that there's anybody besides the one missing person, Black said during a news conference Monday evening. The flood threatened people who hike far into the Grand Canyon. The flood happened deep in the canyon on Bright Angel Creek, which flows into the Colorado River near Phantom Ranch. The area has a set of historic dormitories, a canteen, and a campground that is a popular stopover for river rafters and people hiking from one rim of the Grand Canyon to the other. Scores of visitors had to be evacuated from by helicopter. They talked of a massive deluge and rangers warning of rock slides and saw huge pools of logs and debris rolling down the river as they stood nearby awaiting rescue. Hiker Daniel Evans said it rained several times before the worst 30-minute downpour Saturday afternoon. He had been planning to rest through the hot day and spend the night near the hard-hit Bright Angel.

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The Richmond Times-Dispatch can be heard live from the Virginia Voice at 8:10 a.m., followed by a live reading of the Virginian Pilot at 10 o'clock, with rebroadcast at 3 p.m. The Daily Press can be heard live at 11:30 and re-airs at 4:30 p.m. The WHRO Voice Short Story Hour airs at 1 p.m. and again at 7 in the evening. The Flagship can be heard at 2 p.m. and will be rebroadcast at 9 p.m. Tidewater Hispanic News and Español airs at 2:30 and again at 9:30 p.m. Begin your evening at 6 o'clock with All Things Considered and Marketplace. At 8 o'clock, tune in for the New York Times. The Washington Post can be heard at 10 p.m., followed by the Wall Street Journal at 11. And from midnight until 8:10 a.m., enjoy a variety of late-night programs from the Virginia Voice and WHRV, including book readings, the BBC World Service, and Morning Edition. 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
1: Hello, and welcome to the WHRO Voice, where we will be reading local, regional, and national highlights from the Virginian Pilot, dated Tuesday, September 1st, 2026. Our audio reading programs are specifically designed for and primarily directed to people who are blind, visually impaired, or have other conditions preventing them from reading standard printed material. Our readers are volunteers. My name is Bill Gregory. My reading partner is...
2: Kay Dahl.
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2: Good day. And it is going to be a hot one. A very hot week this week. Hot and humid. Today, high of 97. Wednesday, high of 97. Thursday, high of 100. Friday, high of 92. Maybe with a thunderstorm, and Saturday high of 89, possible thunderstorm, and Sunday a little cooler, high of 83. But they're predicting that next week will be in the 80s, so if we can just hold in there, we'll have a little cooler weather.
1: We hope so.
2: I know. And turning to the front page, there are two large colored pictures. One is of U.S. Representative Jen Kiggins, who is talking at a news conference with House Speaker Mike Johnson at the Cavalier Hotel in Virginia Beach. And the other picture, large picture, is former U.S. Representative Elaine Luria, who's the Democratic nominee, and she's greeting veterans as she arrives for a news conference at her Virginia Beach campaign headquarters. And this is like a rematch, of course, between Kiggins and Luria. Dateline, Virginia Beach. Among the most enduring scenes in Rocky II are the opponents training for the rematch. Apollo Creed pummels a heavy bag and skips rope. Rocky Balboa lifts a large log onto his shoulders and performs squats. Strength and endurance become critical factors as the two prepare to meet again in the boxing ring. Two Navy veterans are channeling that rematch energy in Virginia's 2nd Congressional District race. Incumbent U.S. Representatives Jen Kiggins, who's 55 years old, a Republican, is running for re-election. She faces Democrat Elaine Luria, age 51, who served in Congress for two terms from 2019 to 2023. The two last faced off in 2022 when Luria lost the seat in a fiercely contested race. Both candidates released ads this summer that highlight not only their physical prowess, but their determination to serve voters as they angle to win in the heavily entrenched military area. Both are promoting campaign videos that show them physically training for the election while highlighting their military and political experience. Kiggins, a former state senator, won with 52% of the vote to 48% for Luria in their last bout. Turning the page. Luria, a retired Navy commander who worked as a nuclear-trained surface warfare officer, pedals a stationary bike and lifts weights under a blinding spotlight in one of her ads. She touts her years in the Navy and 4 years in Congress. A former member of the bipartisan House committee that investigated the January 6 attack on the U.S. Capitol, Luria said she's fought the most corrupt administration in history. Quote, I believe service doesn't end when your tour is up, Luria said in the ad as she is shown wiping sweat from her brow. Not if there's a fight left in you. An ad for Kiggins, a former Navy helicopter pilot and nurse practitioner, features her jogging through a tree-lined suburban neighborhood wearing a Navy t-shirt. Quote, the weirdest thing about Washington is how much people love to hear themselves talk, Kiggins said in the voiceover. The sound of chatter is silence when she puts her earbuds in and hits the pavement. She waves to a resident while talking about the work she wants to do, including lowering drug cost and taxes and her track record for bipartisanship. You have to tune out the noise to get things done, she said. Virginia's second congressional district includes Virginia Beach, Suffolk, Isle of Wight, the Eastern Shore, and parts of Chesapeake and Southampton County. Kiggins hit the campaign trail hard during the congressional summer recess. She appeared with Trump administration officials and Republican leadership, including Centers for Medicare and Medicaid Services Administrator Dr. Mehmet Oz, U.S. Secretary of Transportation Sean Duffy, and Chief of Naval Operations Darrell Cottle. Speaker of the House Mike Johnson, who was on a 30-day tour through 18 states, stumped for Kiggins in Virginia Beach on August the 17th. Following a private donor campaign event held at the Cavalier Hotel, they held a brief news conference. The pair talked about the battle against communist and socialist ideology among some Democrats. Quote, this is not a new fight that we're in, but it's a fight right now between craziness and common sense, said Kiggins. Johnson praised Kiggins' potency in Washington. Quote, she's among the most bipartisan members, one of the members that can walk into the middle of chaotic situations and get things done, Johnson said. That's why she's so highly effective. Kiggins took a couple of jabs at her opponent. She pointed out that Luria doesn't live in the 2nd District, which is not a requirement to run for the seat. She also claimed Luria profited from insider stock trading while serving in office. Kiggins took it a step further 2 days later on August the 19th with a post on social media. Quote, I'm running a campaign against someone who doesn't even live in the district, made $21 million trading stocks in Congress, and I already beat once before. It's time to retire Elaine Luria once and for all and continue fighting for integrity and common sense in Washington. Luria disputes that, saying Kiggins has no evidence to back those claims. Luria previously opposed a congressional stock trading ban, but now supports one. When asked at a news conference on Friday why she switched gears on the stock issue, Luria said, members of Congress, by self-imposing that restriction, should set the example, and I think that it is something to show a sign to the American people that members of Congress are not profiting off their role in the office. And she threw a counterpunch at her opponent, who is endorsed by the president. Quote, Jen Kiggins has not said one word about Donald Trump, the corruption, the money that his family and political allies are making off of his administration, Luria said at her campaign headquarters in Virginia Beach. flanked by military veterans at the six-month mark of the start of the U.S. war against Iran, Luria criticized what she described as Keegan's lack of sympathy for sailors' long deployments and strains on the Navy's carrier force. Quote, "We need to have a trusted voice who, in her previous time in Congress, worked not only with the Democrat Party, but worked with members of the Republican Party to advance the strengthening of our military and advance veteran benefits," said Navy veteran Marcus Freeman of Virginia Beach. Luria also has been revving up her campaign, meeting with union and community members, and appearing alongside state and national figures, including Delegate Cliff Hayes and U.S. Representative Bobby Scott. In a July 7th post on social media, she doubled down on her warrior spirit. Quote, "Hampton Roads needs a fighter who is ready to take on Jen Keegan's and the most corrupt administration in history, which is raising prices on working families," she wrote. Early voting begins September the 18th. Election Day is November the 3rd.
1: Also on the front page, DOJ official spars with left and her colleagues. As a civil rights head, Dillon's targets have included the University of Virginia and William and Mary. This by New York Times writers Glenn Thrush and Michael C. Bender. Dateline Washington. Harmeet Dillon offered a four-word summation of her four-decade campaign to tear down the ramparts of liberal academia during a private gathering last September. She said, "I'm going after Harvard." And she said that as the head of the Justice Department's Civil Rights Division, according to audio of the event in New Haven, Connecticut, obtained by the New York Times. Dillon, age 57, has repurposed a unit created to address Jim Crow injustices into a battering ram against the elite left. In part, it represents the culmination of a mission she began as an undergraduate at Dartmouth College to impose conservative change on liberal institutions she still views as the entrenched establishment. Dillon, a gladiatorial Republican lawyer from California who has emerged as a Washington power player, has gone after more than 100 schools, extracting agreements, cash, and personnel moves from big institutions over their diversity and anti-Semitism policies. In one instance, her pressure prompted the president of one high-profile school, University of Virginia, to take early retirement. President Donald Trump said about Dillon last year, "Harvard wished they never heard her name." Harvard University is apparently not alone. Dillon has antagonized enemies and colleagues alike with a confrontational approach and a habit of beefing with co-workers that might hurt her chances of moving higher in the department, current and former department officials said. Yet, the issue that could most define Dillon's tenure looms just over the horizon: the division's role in monitoring the administration of the midterm elections. As Republicans face the prospect of losing the House and perhaps the Senate, and Trump reprises falsehoods about election fraud and to undermine unfavorable results. Dillon's much-publicized deployment of election monitors during the 2026 primary season has alarmed some local Republicans. She has also filed a salvo of federal lawsuits to demand confidential Social Security and driver's license data from states. Democratic officials have resisted combating what they say is a dangerous intrusion into their right to conduct elections. She has lost every single one. Her record is now 0-23. Dillon, in a statement, denied she has been impelled by any motive other than fairly enforcing federal law, including Title VI of the Civil Rights Act of 1964, which bans discrimination by any recipient of federal funding. Her actions on higher education, she wrote, have been based on an even-handed examination of admissions data, quote, not personal animus toward the elite universities, end quote. Since taking over in April 2025, she has scrapped environmental justice settlements and shredded deals over policy reform reached with the Minneapolis and Louisville, Kentucky, after George Floyd and Breonna Taylor killings. Dillon has also stepped back from the department's recent role of investigating civil rights violations by law enforcement, declining to scrutinize the killing of two protesters, Renee Good and Alex Pretty, by Homeland Security officers in Minneapolis in January. Not everything has changed in a division. Dillon has moved ahead with more than 40 investigations of misconduct by law enforcement officers, including the recent prosecution of a former U.S. Marshal for brutalizing an inmate. She has pursued cases involving sexual harassment by landlords and discrimination against non-Christians, and recently doubled down on a Biden-era suit over Louisiana's illegal detention of inmates. But her overall approach, articulated in an April 2025 memo ordering officials to pursue the priorities of the president, prompted a mass exodus of career workers that cut staffing levels by half or more, and that has only recently stabilized, according to former officials. Quoting, Harmeet is not just ignoring the reasons the division was created and the laws it is tasked with enforcing. She is using its enforcement authority against the very people whose rights the division was created to protect, said Vanita Gupta, a former head of the division who served as Associate Attorney General during Biden administration. Gupta added she has corrupted its mission. Dillon has articulated a different one, delivering a counterstroke against woke. In an interview last fall, she asked herself a rhetorical question. What is the defining civil rights issue of our time? She said, it's not even in the Bill of Rights. It's the fact that Americans feel they have to lie every day to get through the day. They have to lie about pronouns. They have to lie about the person in the cubicle next to them being qualified if they aren't. They have to pretend to laugh and like certain types of jokes. Dillon is a striking figure in the Trump administration, a Sikh woman whose public displays of pride in her heritage have provoked attacks from white supremacists. Her intellect is formidable, her personality vivid and paradoxical. It manifests in restless social media feed that modulates between threats, investigating a cafe owner who would not serve a pro-Israeli member of Congress, policy announcements, the decision to deploy 1,000 election monitors at polling places, ethnic photos, bees at dawn, dahlias and zinnias. I'm sorry, that's Edenic photos of bees at dawn, dahlias and zinnias, and many, many, many images of her knitting projects. Dillon, whose husband died in 2024, seeks the tranquility of home that she often eschews at work, living quietly among the liberals in her leafy Washington neighborhood. On one side of her fenced-in garden, a neighbor sometimes signals discreet dissent, posting protest signs that change with the news, like green and gold George Mason University yard sign that sprung up when the school was targeted. Work-life boundaries are not Dillon's thing anyway. Quote, you're not supposed to look at the phone in bed, but I do, Dillon said in early August. Before I've gotten to work, half a dozen people are already at work implementing my messages. Dillon was born in India and immigrated to the United States at 2 years old when her father, a physician, moved to North Carolina. Her parents helped establish the state's first Sikh temple. After starting Dartmouth at 16, she joined an established group of campus conservatives centered on the Dartmouth Review, whose alumni included Dinesh D'Souza and Laura Ingraham. By 1988, Dillon had become an editor and sued the college after three white staff members were suspended following a confrontation with a black professor. A few months later, she published a satirical column comparing the school's Jewish president to Adolf Hitler. Dillon's decades running her law firm in the Bay Area, where she brought cases against Google and other tech giants, gave her a tactical insight. The bigger the target, the more motivated they are to reach a settlement to avoid hassle and heartburn. Over the past year, she has investigated the University of California system, Arizona State University, George Mason University, the City University of New York, and the University of Nevada, Las Vegas. In June 2025, pressure from Dillon and her team forced James E. Ryan, the president of the University of Virginia, into early retirement over his reluctance to adopt Trump's policies. Dillon's rise owes much to her reputation as a fierce partisan and fighter in California, where she waged legal and political war on mask mandates, coronavirus quarantines, and state Democrats in scraps over elections and ballot access. After Trump's defeat in 2020, she embraced his doomed legal effort to reverse the results. Most of the lawsuits failed, but her pugnacity resonated. Her firm, the Dillon Law Group, had collected more than $20 million since 2019 in legal services, fees, and payments from Republican candidates and committees, according to campaign finance records. Dillon says she plans to aggressively root out voter fraud, particularly among immigrants lacking permanent legal status, which is exceedingly rare. She has dispatched officials to monitor primary elections around the country, an effort even some Republicans have said was rushed and heavy-handed. "I feel very strongly about the federal government coming in and taking our guns," Wyoming Governor Mark Gordon, a Republican, told state officials after monitors demanded and were denied access to voting machines. He continued, "And I don't like the federal government coming in and taking our votes either." Dillon has not cast her efforts as a quest to uncover vast fraud, as many Trump allies have, but as basic due diligence, calling it a core function of government in her statement. Most of these actions have been met with approval by her boss, and Dillon has made little secret of her desire to move up the ladder in the department. She has told people in her orbit she may quit if she is not promoted to Deputy Attorney General, a post vacated by Todd Blanche when he rose to be the Attorney General, and would only stay if she respects the alternative pick. She has enlisted Miriam Adelson, one of the Republican Party's biggest financial donors, and Ingraham, the Fox News host, to speak with Trump on her behalf. The most bitter conflict has been with Leo Terrell, a former Fox News personality tapped by the White House to be an advisor on the anti-Semitism investigation overseen by her staff. Terrell repeatedly complained to Bondi and other department leaders about Dillon's disrespectful treatment, at times forwarding testy email exchanges. Dillon told Bondi and others Terrell was not qualified for his job, according to former officials. The two clashed over negotiations with Columbia University and have not been on speaking terms since early last summer, the former official said. Another big flashpoint was Fox News. In mid-2025, a top Dillon aide warned Terrell he could be fired if he continued appearing on the network without permission, according to department policy. Terrell was jeopardizing court cases by talking about them on TV. Terrell accused Dillon of punishing him because she was not getting enough airtime, a coveted commodity on Fox. A spokesperson for the department, Emily Covington, said Dillon and her team had secured historic results for the American people and that their record speaks for itself. In recent weeks, her division has accused the law school at Duke University and the medical school at George Washington University of discriminating against white and Asian applicants and opened a similar investigation into admissions at William & Mary. All schools have reiterated their commitment to following the law. In the meantime, the battle over Harvard grinds on. A federal judge, on August 13th sided with Harvard in dismissing a lawsuit accusing the school of tolerating anti-Semitism, which the administration has appealed. A second, still pending, accuses the university of unlawfully withholding some admissions data from the government. Dillon is still pushing for a tougher bargain, publicly criticizing the university and warning the White House against taking a deal that might be seen as too weak, according to familiar people familiar with the talks. Trump, for his part, is growing impatient. Dillon was in the Oval Office for a September 2025 meeting when Trump put on speakerphone a call with Stephen A. Schwarzman, the billionaire CEO of Blackstone Group, who was mediating negotiations. The president encouraged Dillon to keep going hard after Harvard. Harmeet's not going to do a BS deal with you, he told Schwarzman. Since then, Dillon has twice sued the school.
2: And the last article on the front page headlined "A Pearl in the Mud." And this is out of Nepal. Rajendra Dawadi was inside his classroom when a colleague rushed in with a warning. Floodwaters were racing through Nepal's Trahuli Valley, tearing apart homes, bridges, and entire villages. Then a teacher received another warning by phone. Moments later, a parent arrived to take her child home. The danger had not yet been confirmed, but Dawadi, the principal, had little time to act. He rang the school bell and ordered his students and staff out of the building and toward higher ground. Quote, "I immediately decided to stop school and get the children out," he said. Turning the page, as he followed them to a nearby hill, the floodwaters rose behind him. From the safety of the hillside, he turned to watch the school where he had once been a student and where he had spent years teaching, disappear beneath a torrent of water, mud, boulders, and debris. Two staff members could not make it and remain missing. Dawadi's decision to evacuate the school saved at least 900 students from last week's devastating flash floods, unleashed after a glacier collapse in the Himalayas. The disaster killed over 900 people across Nepal and China, while more than 4,700 remain missing. As Nepal grapples with the catastrophic disaster, Dawadi's story has emerged as a striking example of foresight and courage. The Trahuli Secondary School had 1,643 students. At least 900 were on campus that morning, while some students were still making their way to school. Dawadi ordered those already there to leave and call bus drivers to tell them not to come. One bus packed with students had already reached the school when Dawadi told the driver to turn back, he said. The bus crossed a newly constructed bridge, and moments later, the old bridge beside it collapsed. For Dawadi, the scale of the destruction had become personal, as the school had been both his workplace and a large part of his life. Quote, "I am extremely emotional to see the school completely swept away," said Dawadi, who was a student there before becoming the principal years later. Quote, "The school holds so many memories for me." The destruction of Dawadi's school was not an isolated loss. Across northern Nepal, the floods have left thousands of children without classrooms, disrupted their education, and raised fears that the disaster could cost them months of schooling. Save the Children, a charity group, said in a statement that at least 69 schools in northern Nepal have been completely destroyed, putting the education of nearly 19,000 students at risk. Dawati's quick thinking and swift response during the disaster have been hailed as an act of heroism. When he returned to the site of the school days later, parents embraced him as they thanked him for saving their children. Quote, "Their parents hugged me. They cried with me," he said. "They were emotional." Student Savina Tamang, age 14, said the building was swept away shortly after the students had been evacuated. Quote, "I will thank him when I see him for saving my life," she said. But Dawati is reluctant to accept the role of hero. For him, rescuing his students was his responsibility. Now, he says, students will need psychological counseling. Then lessons must begin again, even if the school must temporarily relocate. The building had been built over many years, he said. Now all that remained were two school buses. His appeal to the Nepalian government is simple. Rebuild the schools and get children back to classes. Quote, "We saved lives, but now there is no place to teach the students," he said. "I am already worried about how we can start teaching and learning again."
1: That takes us to page 2, and we lead with this. Richmond sergeant broke law but faced no charges. Department ruled no criminal intent in sharing flock data. It was accompanied by a small photograph. The line under the photograph reads, "Virginia law forbids law enforcement from sharing automatic license plate reader data with out-of-state agencies." That's from the staff file. This article is by Samuel B. Parker of the Richmond Times-Dispatch, and he says, a Richmond Police Department sergeant broke the law this year. In an April 30th news release, police spokesperson James Mercante said the sergeant had been caught sharing images taken from one of the department's 99 flock cameras with the Federal Bureau of Investigation to assist in a murder investigation. State law forbids Virginia law enforcement from sharing automatic license plate reader, or ALPR, data with out-of-state agencies. Under the law, the prohibited disclosure of ALPR images or data is a Class 1 misdemeanor, punishable by up to a year behind bars and a fine of up to $2,500. But Richmond prosecutors, led by Commonwealth's attorney Colette McEachin, declined to charge the sergeant in connection with the incident. Why? McEachin, who has been Richmond's top prosecutor since 2019, said the decision not to file criminal charges was due to a lack of criminal intent. McEachin said, "That's the foundation for a criminal charge against an individual. Factors that would lead to a different decision would include evidence of criminal intent or evidence that the dissemination was done for personal or pecuniary interest." Criminal intent is a legal doctrine that describes the mental state behind an act that renders the act criminal. In order to show criminal intent under Virginia's ALPR law, prosecutors would have to show that the data disclosure was done willfully and intentionally and was not simply an accident or oversight. Police, on the other hand, characterized the issue as more intentional. Mercanti, in the April release, explained that the sergeant had been asked by a special agent with the FBI for an image of a vehicle believed to be connected to a homicide investigation in Washington, D.C., and had complied with that request. Police Chief Rick Edwards, meanwhile, noted that he's appreciated the sergeant's willingness to assist in a homicide investigation, but stressed the importance of following the law. Asked to clarify, McEachin explained that an act can be purposeful without having criminal intent. For example, a person might throw a ball without meaning to hit or hurt any specific person. Criminal intent is distinct from ignorance of the law, which does not eliminate criminal liability. In order to show criminal intent, prosecutors must demonstrate only that the act itself was purposeful, regardless of whether the alleged perpetrator knew it was unlawful. According to the across the country, prosecutors have taken different approaches to handling violations of state ALPR laws. Officers in California, Florida, Georgia, Illinois, Kansas, Kentucky, North Carolina, Ohio, Pennsylvania, Tennessee, Texas, and Wisconsin have been charged or indicted for unlawful use of ALPR technology, including in some cases to track or stalk family members, friends, or past partners. In other cases, officers have been fired or resigned for misuse. The Richmond police sergeant still works for the department. An internal investigation was conducted by RPD's Office of Professional Standards, Edwards said at the time. The sergeant's authorization to access ALPR data has been deactivated.
2: Another article on page 2, headlined ICE Arrests Soar Around the Country. A surge in immigration arrest this summer has swept up thousands of people who had not previously been the focus of President Donald Trump's mass deportation campaign. They included people married to U.S. citizens, people who had entered legally and were pursuing an asylum claim, and others with a temporary legal status that the administration pushed to revoke. A majority of the immigrants arrested in July were people who were accused of violating civil immigration laws, but who had not been charged with or convicted of a crime. An analysis of newly released federal data shows. They share with a past violent criminal conviction fell to less than 4%. Overall, immigration arrest rose to record highs with 43,000 ICE arrests in June and 49,000 in July. Two fatal shootings involving immigration and customs enforcement agents in Texas and Maine drew outrage but did not meaningfully slow the pace of arrest. A representative from the Department of Homeland Security and the administration was keeping its promises to arrest and deport criminals, and that anyone in the country illegally was a target for enforcement. The new data contains details on every ICE arrest through August the 5th and offers the fullest picture yet of how the agency's activities have shifted since public backlash forced a retreat from the aggressive tactics seen in Minneapolis this year. It was obtained by the Deportation Data Project, an academic group, through a public records lawsuit. After his confirmation this spring, the Secretary of Homeland Security, Mark Wayne Mullen, promised quieter but more effective enforcement. ICE now appears closer than ever to meeting a recent goal of 2,000 daily arrests. Quote, they have more officers, more money, more detention space, more local partners, and better systems, said Claire Trickler McLulty, a former senior ICE official, and they're finally putting all the pieces together to build out this deportation machine. Immigration arrests are near all-time highs in almost every state. Even sparsely populated Montana and Vermont had spikes, with arrest rates more than doubling. But the surge was strongest in Florida and Texas, two states with large immigrant populations and leaders friendly to the Trump administration's crackdown. ICE is making more than 380 arrests a day in Texas and more than 230 a day in Florida, with each state up by more than 100 a day from the spring. All the same, the increase has affected states led by Republicans and by Democrats. In New Jersey and New Mexico, arrests have doubled, even though both states passed laws this year that restrict government cooperation with ICE. ICE appears to be hitting new arrest records in a couple of ways. The agency has hired thousands more agents, growing to 29,000 employees in June, up from about 21,000 when Trump took office, according to data from the Office of Personnel Management, as it has relied more on state and local law enforcement partners. ICE has rapidly expanded a program to deputize local police officers to arrest immigrants. The share of people detained through the program, known as 287G, is now around 14%, the data shows. Florida has tallied at least 15,000 arrests through the program under Trump, the data shows, and Texas has notched nearly 10,000. But the program has been particularly important in smaller states such as Wyoming and West Virginia, where ICE's presence is more limited. The share of 287G arrest in both states is now more than 50%. The agency has not yet reached its stated goal of 100,000 detention beds, but with several new detention facilities opening this fall and the possibility of reviving a plan to convert warehouses into detention centers, it appears poised to expand detention significantly in the next year.
1: Also on page 2, anti-ghost potion a little too strong in North Carolina home. It's by Mark Price of the Charlotte Observer. A potion created to ward off ghosts proved to be so powerful the beleaguered household needed a hazardous materials team to come remove it, according to investigators in North Carolina. The unusual call for help came at 9:30 a.m. Sunday and involved a home in Winston-Salem. A Winston-Salem fire department official said someone associated with the home bought a book on psychic home safety practices, then went to Amazon and bought a 68% concentrated nitric acid and set it by the door to ward off haints.

0: home safety practices, then went to Amazon and bought a 68% concentrated nitric acid and set it by the door to ward off haints. The haint, that's spelled H-A-I-N-T, is a malevolent spirit, and a term derives from the African-American Gullah Geechee culture in South Carolina's Low Country, experts say. The potion's pungent odor prompted a plea for help, officials said. A hazmat team in full safety garb neutralized the acid, which is highly corrosive and can take the form of gas, vapor, mist, fume, or aerosol, the National Library of Medicine said. Nitric acid fumes may cause immediate irritation of the respiratory tract, pain, and dyspnea, not sure what that means, followed by a period of recovery that may last several weeks, the National Laboratory of Medicine says. The Winston-Salem Fire Department said it does not recommend the action or practice of using nitric acid to ward off haints. Please don't try this at home, seriously, the department wrote in a Facebook post. That post has racked up hundreds of reactions and comments within a day, many people who couldn't believe what they were reading. So what you're saying is there's a witch hunter afoot? Haley Forsay asked. Are we melting ghosts in acid now or something? Jenna King wrote. What safer alternative would the Winston-Salem Fire Department recommend for psychic home safety? Asking for a friend, Barbara Fuller posted. Whatever happened to the basic salt line or talisman? Cases like this are exactly why covens recommend apprenticeship, Samantha Nicole Trevette said.
1: Wow.
0: Nice to finish on a light note.
1: Right, that's right. I guess we just have two small obituaries, but I think it's time for that. The top one is from Norfolk, Alan Scott. He was 72 years old, and he passed away on August the 11th. Known for his jovial nature and love of the water, he survived by his two brothers, two nephews, and a niece. Doesn't mention a funeral.
0: And from North Carolina, Robert Gene Sipka passed away. Bobby's celebration of life is on Saturday, September 26th at the Fraternal Order of Eagles. That's on Newtown Road from 1 to 5 p.m. Visit Neptune Cremation of Virginia for full obituary. It doesn't say anything about him other than that. So look up Neptune Cremation of Virginia if you want additional information. Opinions?
1: I think it's time.
0: The staff opinion today is called a deserved recognition. Canceling honor for Pearl Harbor hero would be an insult. Presidents, by nature of their jobs, have high opinions of themselves. They have, after all, deemed themselves worthy of leading one of the most prosperous and powerful nations in history. But President Donald Trump's extraordinary self-regard, evident in his relentless campaign to rename institutions and landmarks after himself, veers well beyond that to the pathetic and the offensive. In the latter category falls the Navy's recent deliberations, apparently with the president's consent, about stripping the name of a Pearl Harbor hero from a Ford-class aircraft carrier under construction at Newport News Shipbuilding and naming it after Trump instead. The move would be unprecedented. The Navy has never named a ship after a sitting president, but certainly not unusual for this administration. Among other things, Trump has either renamed or promoted renaming the Kennedy Center, the Institute of Peace, Penn Station, Dulles Airport, after himself. He tried to win support for adding his visage to Mount Rushmore and put his face on American currency. During Trump's first term, Navy officials announced at a Martin Luther King Jr. Day ceremony at Pearl Harbor that one of the new carriers would bear the name of Doris Miller, known as Dory

0: an African-American sailor who saved lives on December 7, 1941. The carrier was the first to be named for a black service member. The honor would be well deserved. Miller, a cook, was collecting laundry aboard the USS West Virginia when the Japanese began bombing. He pulled injured shipmates closer to safety, then manned an anti-aircraft machine gun he had not been trained to use, downing at least one enemy plane before running out of ammunition. CNN and NBC News reported that Navy officials began discussing the name change several months ago and have stopped referring to the carrier as the USS Doris Miller in correspondence, instead calling it by its hull number. Unfortunately, the name change is among the latest in Trump's unnecessary and uninformed meddling in Navy matters. The president, apparently enamored with the World War II-era battleships, has ordered extensive redesigns of the Ford-class carriers for solely aesthetic reasons. He has also prompted creation of a new class of ships, the Trump class, naturally, that are larger and less agile than what Navy experts recommended. More recently, Trump has insisted that the new carriers return to a steam-powered catapult instead of the modern electromagnetic design favored by Navy leaders for efficiency and maintainability. The change could cost taxpayers billions of dollars and delay completion by years. None of that is good leadership, but removing Miller's name is flatly offensive and, sadly, aligns with the administration's obsession with de-emphasizing or erasing contributions people of color have made to the rich tapestry of U.S. history. The Pentagon has removed references to the achievements of blacks, women, and other marginalized groups on websites, and Secretary of Defense Pete Hegseth has targeted black and women officers by blocking their promotions or pushing them into retirement. The proposed renaming also fits a historic pattern. Miller, like other black service members at the time, was barred from a combat role because of the color of his skin. Although he was awarded the Navy Cross for his heroism at Pearl Harbor and sent on a tour to raise money for war bonds, he was later denied the Medal of Honor by a racist Navy secretary who didn't support integration. Miller was killed in 1943 when the Japanese bombed the USS Liscombe Bay in the Pacific. According to NBC, the Navy is considering naming a later carrier after Miller and reviving his Medal of Honor nomination. The final decision on the name lies with the Acting Secretary of Navy Hung Cao, with Hegseth weighing in. There's little mystery on what position the blindly allegiant Hegseth will take, but Cao should exhibit the respect so often denied Miller in his lifetime. Name the ship after the courageous sailor now and award him the Medal of Honor he richly deserves.
1: All right. The other editorial is written by Michael Riley of Alexandria, who is the executive director of the Alliance for Safe Biologic Medicines, which is ASBM, and a former associate deputy secretary at the U.S. Department of Health and Human Services. And his editorial is headlined, "Drug Compounding Has Changed. Oversight Should Too." He writes, "The ability to trust America's medicine is one of our greatest public health successes. Most people rarely think about it, and that's exactly how it should be. Decades of scientific advancement, rigorous manufacturing standards, and regulatory oversight work together behind the scenes to help ensure medicines are safe, effective, and consistently manufactured before they ever reach patients. During my time at the U.S. Department of Health and Human Services, I helped oversee healthcare policy and regulatory issues involving the Food and Drug Administration, FDA. One lesson has stayed with me. the strength of our medicine supply has come from adapting to challenges and maintaining a rigorous commitment to patient safety. The bipartisan Safeguarding Americans from Fraudulent and Experimental, which is called a Safe Drugs Act, is a needed response to recent challenges in the compounding marketplace. Recently advanced by the Senate HELP Committee, the legislation recognizes an important reality. Pharmaceutical compounding serves a valuable role in patient care, but the landscape has evolved in ways that warrant thoughtful updates to our regulatory framework. Pharmacists can compound customized medications when a patient's unique medical needs cannot be met with an FDA-approved medicine. It is a narrow exception to the traditional FDA review and approval process for medicines. But now, large quantities of compounded medicines are products in pharmacies extending well beyond the traditional role of pharmacists compounding individual, patient-specific medicines. This raises important questions about whether existing oversight has kept pace with this new practice. Compounded medicines follow a different regulatory pathway than FDA-approved drugs, one that lacks rigorous testing for safety and efficacy. As mass compounders continue to expose workarounds of the regulatory framework, such as claiming personalization by changing doses of including additives, it is appropriate to ask whether our policies should evolve as well. Effective oversight depends not only of standards before a medicine reaches patients, but also on learning from what happens afterward. Timely adverse event reporting gives regulators critical information to identify emerging safety concerns, determine whether serious complications or isolated incidents are part of a broader pattern, and act when necessary. Here in Virginia, we've seen why that matters. Recent FDA inspections and enforcement actions involving several Virginia compounding facilities have identified significant quality concerns, underscoring the importance of maintaining rigorous oversight whenever medicines are prepared outside the traditional FDA approval process. This demonstrates why regulatory guardrails must continue evolving to keep pace with bad actors who continue to put profit above safety. The Safe Drugs Act builds on that principle. It would improve adverse event reporting for certain compounders that ship products across state lines, strengthen labeling so patients and healthcare providers have clearer information about compounded medicines and clarity when compounded products may be considered copies of FDA-approved drugs. Together, these reforms would provide regulators with better tools to identify potential safety concerns while preserving access to appropriate patient-specific compounding. Strong regulatory systems are not static, but strengthened over time as new challenges emerge. That commitment to continuous improvement is one of the reasons Americans have confidence in the medicines they receive today. The Safe Drugs Act continues that tradition by modernizing oversight where it is needed most, while preserving the important role compounding plays in patient care. And again, that was written by Michael Riley of Alexandria, who's the executive director of the Alliance for Safe Biologic Medicines.
0: We have three letters to the editor today. The first comes from Debbie Beck of Virginia Beach and is in response to data usage, which was in Your Views on August 13th. Debbie writes, the problem with rationing data based on whether its use is essential is obvious. Who decides what's essential? A video call may be entertainment to one person and a lifeline to another. Social media can be mindless scrolling or someone's livelihood. Artificial intelligence can generate silly pictures or help someone understand a medical or legal document. And why stop with data? We could conserve electricity by deciding which television programs are worthy of watching, save water by determining which gardens deserve watering, and reduce gasoline consumption by deciding which trips are important enough to take. The environmental impact of data centers is a legitimate concern, but giving someone the authority to decide which uses of the internet are worthy and charging or rationing accordingly creates a much bigger problem. As for the non-essential data use, I'll decide what qualifies, and I'd rather watch dogs skateboarding than cat videos any day. That's from Debbie Beck of Virginia Beach.
1: Okay, the next letter is written by Jacqueline Peters of Newport News. She writes about water leaks. She writes, it is very enlightening that the Newport News Waterworks wishes to hold sessions to educate the public about how the department works. It might be important to consumers of NNWW, I guess that's Newport News Waterworks, to understand just how long it takes to receive a leak adjustment. My normal bill is around $35. So when it was $150.08, I had cause for concern. I am a widow living in a condominium with no outside faucet. It is now 3 months later and still no adjustment. I immediately called my insurance, and a plumber was sent to find a leak. Still, a high bill came. NNWW sent an employee to check the meter, which was still showing a leak. A second plumber was called, found the leak, and repaired it. I have filed all the necessary paperwork to facilitate this request. I have called several times to see why it takes so long to correct the bill, since it also makes for a very high Hampton Roads sanitation district bill. It is my understanding that there is only one person at NNWW to make these adjustments. Maybe rather than educational sessions, NNWW should hire some help for the adjustment employee, considering this area has many thousands of customers. And this again was written by Jacqueline A. Peters of Newport News.
0: The last letter comes from Tom Banford of Chesapeake. U.S. Representative Jen Keegans portrays herself as a champion of health care for seniors. Actually, it is difficult to find evidence of her being a champion of health care for any of her constituents. As a member of the House Republican majority, she failed to extend the Affordable Care Act tax credits, resulting in millions of Americans losing their health insurance. Keegans supported the GOP reconciliation bill that imposed restrictions on the ability of states to fund Medicaid coverage. This bill hurts rural hospitals and could affect the almost 1 million non-elderly veterans losing Medicaid coverage. As a veteran herself, Kiggins should have known better. In the nearly 4 years that Kiggins has been in Congress, she has participated in adding roughly $9 trillion to the national debt, which now exceeds $40 trillion. This amounts to a debt of $117,000 for every American. The nation is now paying more than $3 billion per day in interest on this debt. Kiggins never talks about the national debt or what actions she is taking to mitigate its negative effects on Hampton Roads in Virginia. Interest payments on the nation's debt drive up borrowing costs and add to inflation. The daily tab of $3 billion is not going to lower the cost of living. When combined with tariffs and the Iran war that she supports, the burden placed on Virginians is almost overwhelming. In reality, Kiggins is not actually a champion for any of her constituents. That's from Tom Banford of Chesapeake.
1: Going back to page 3, we have sort of an inspirational story about this gentleman who is 91 years old. They refer to him as the gray beard. He has been going hiking the Appalachian Trail. They call him Dale Graybeard Sanders, and the picture shows him wading across Big Wilson Stream on the 100-mile wilderness north of Monsoon, Maine. And this article is out of Millinocket, Maine, and this is written by several from the Associated Press, Holly Raymer and Robert Bacotti. More than 100 million older adults fall every year in the United States, perhaps none so often as 91-year-old Tennessee resident Dale Sanders. By his count, Sanders fell 71 times while reclaiming his record as the oldest hiker to complete the Appalachian Trail. Six were what he calls hard falls, including one that led to a brief hospitalization and another just 200 yards from the finish. But none were enough to permanently divert him from the 2,193-mile trail that runs between Springer Mountain in Georgia and Mount Kodaly in Maine. The Appalachian Trail Conservancy defines a through hike as completing all of the trail sections in any order within a year, allowing for pauses. Sanders started September 6 in West Virginia, hopscotched around with some brief breaks, and finished Monday atop Maine's highest peak, where he paused to pray at the sign marking the summit. Nearly a quarter of the trail runs through Virginia, more than any state. Quote, I had to thank God, and I had to thank my support team and everybody that got me here, he said. Sanders, whose trail name is Graybeard, set the Appalachian Trail record in 2017 at age 82. 4 years later, his 83-year-old friend, M.J. Eberhardt, his nickname is Nimble Will Nomad, took the title. Within months, Sanders was announced his comeback. While Sanders' first journey was easier than he expected, the latest was consistently more difficult. Despite 6 months of training, he said he wasn't in the best condition when he returned to the trail. Quote, and even today, I feel that I should probably be in better shape than I am, he said last month. But I just have to always go back and say, but I am 91, so I'm blazing new ground hiking long distances like this. In June, Sanders was descending Kiloton Mountain in central Vermont when he fell forward in a bolder feel, scraping his legs, arms, and hands. Quote, "Thank God nothing got broken, but I was banged up," he said. "I didn't rub the blood off. I just kept hiking." Weeks later, his left arm went numb and he ended up at a Maine hospital. What doctors initially feared was a stroke, but it turned out to be a pinched nerve. But though he was soon cleared to resume hiking, he considered giving up. He returned home to Tennessee in early August to be with his wife, whose mother had just died, and she persuaded him to press on. Some of Sander's best days were in Pennsylvania, where he enjoyed well-maintained trails and treats delivered by trail angels. Quote, "When people are taking care of you and bringing you caramel frappes on the trail, the rocks don't matter." In fact, Sanders has become something of a star among fellow hikers. Thousands follow him on social media, which surprised Sanders and caused him to expand his mission beyond reclaiming his record. Quote, "I want to get it back, but right now that's secondary," he said. "Right now what's most important, and it's one of the things that surprised me, is that people are motivated and given encouragement by my efforts." Meredith Evanson, who met Sanders in June while leading a bike in New Hampshire for 10 other women, said he emboldened not just the idea that anything is possible, but that the journey matters most. Quote, "Seeing it in real life is something that I'll definitely remember forever." Evanson said her group spotted Sanders early in the morning, but it wasn't until he blazed by them hours later that they saw the gray beard logo on his t-shirt and realized who he was. They caught up with him that night at an Appalachian Mountain Club hut, arriving around 4 p.m. Quote, "I got here at noon," he told them. The next morning, she and others cheered as Sanders performed a victory dance before setting off again. Quote, "My first thought was, wow, his mobility is insane," Evanson said. "His face on that body just doesn't make any sense. My brain couldn't compute how he was so impossibly fit for being that age." Sanders was born in Kentucky in 1935, 2 years before the Appalachian Trail was completed. Bullied as a child for his small size, he gained confidence in solo sports, such as acrobatics and swimming. He later served in the Navy and retired in 2002 after a long career in parks and recreation. Sanders holds numerous other age-related records, including becoming the oldest person to paddle the entire length of the Mississippi River, an 87-day trip he started on his 87th birthday. On his latest adventure, he tackled obstacles like down trees or steep scrambles with vigor, though he started to get a bit wobbly toward the end of one 12-mile day. He lay on the trail, said he needed a power nap, and briefly fell asleep. 2 minutes later, he got up and kept hiking. Well, he is certainly an inspiration.
0: Indeed. Indeed. I think we have a few minutes to cherry pick from some news briefs here, and I'll just kind of make some headlines out of this stuff. Okay. White House ballroom earns the justices 5-4 okay, but Roberts dissents. A divided Supreme Court on Monday allowed the White House to continue construction on a $400 million ballroom project as lawsuits play out, a win for President Donald Trump as he flexes unprecedented executive power to remake the Capitol in his image. The apparent 5-4 decision replaces a temporary order issued earlier in August, which was signed by Chief Justice John Roberts, who also dissented about the most recent vote. He said, today's decision is no victory for the separation of powers. The court's three liberal-leaning justices agreed. Moving on, military election plans. The top officer in the U.S. military, that's General Dan Kane, chairman of the Joint Chiefs of Staff, says there are no plans to send troops to polling places for November's midterm elections, addressing concerns among Democrats that the Trump administration could use the military to interfere. What I think doesn't matter. Grand Canyon flooding. Bodies of a Texas chiropractor and at least one other person have been found after a major weekend flash flood swept through the Grand Canyon, and forecasters warned more flooding is possible. So wild weather seems to be less and less unusual these days, and it's a little concerning.
1: Right. We're approaching hurricane season. We don't.
0: Oh, we're right in the middle of it. September's the peak month.
1: I know it. I remember one of the worst was like September 13th. Was it Isabel? Maybe it was Isabel.
0: Probably.
1: 2003, I think. But don't quote me on that date.
0: Well, enough news. Shall we turn to the Daily Break?
1: Yes, something a little lighter. Well, as I know many of you out there probably admire Dolly Parton, there's a picture of her in a black and white dress singing, and this is Dolly Fest to celebrate Parton's legacy. The estate of Dolly Parton, who died of cancer last week at age 80, has announced Dolly Fest, a two-day festival to be held in Nashville, Tennessee, and London across two consecutive weekends in 2027. According to a news release Monday, the festival was originally scheduled to take place in January 2026, around her 80th birthday, and was going to feature Parton as a performer and host. Now it will serve as a celebration of her legacy. Quote, we had the venue booked, and we had the announcement ready to go, and then in August 2025, Dolly had to take a step back from her initial health challenges. A lot of people always say WWDD, which is the saying, what would Dolly do? And well, at this moment, Dolly Fest is WDWD. What Dolly would have done? I guess it's what Dolly would do. If she were alive, I guess. Organizer Danny Nozzle said in a statement, quote, we are not discouraging people from celebrating Dolly in the way they choose. However, as far as a traditional and memorial goes, that is not something Dolly wanted. He continued, so instead, it feels more appropriate for us to take a beat, let all the tributes that immediately make sense occur naturally, and then see through the festival-style concept that was truly dreamed up by Dolly. There was a private service for Parton on Friday. There will not be a public ceremony per Parton's wishes.
0: She left an impact much greater than her footprints, didn't she?
1: Amazing.
0: I messed that up, but she certainly touched a lot of lives in a lot of ways, mm-hmm. and it made our country better, I think. How about a letter to Harriet? Dear Harriet, I want to pursue a bachelor's degree. I know what you're thinking. Go for it. Catch is, I've been down this road before a few times. The first few times I went to college were at my parents' behest. Based on how many times I changed my major and my lack of effort, I'd say I wasn't particularly ready at the time. Now that I've worked several jobs and applied for many more, I realize the impact a degree can have on potential income. Although I've been able to secure work, it is difficult for me to negotiate for higher pay or be considered for in-house promotions. With that said, I want to go back to school and finish what I started. The holdup is that with my current salary, I cannot afford tuition on my own. Part of me feels some level of shame wanting to ask my parents yet again to invest in my education. I know they'll have reservations, and rightfully so. Do you think it's okay to make this request for financial support despite being a working adult now? Signed, Tuition Again.
1: And let's see what Harriet says. She said, "Dear Tuition Again, going to your parents for financial support should be your very last resort. Figure out how you can finance your education yourself. Research community colleges. Some offer associates and bachelor's programs. Look into nearby state schools to learn the cost for local students. Investigate financial aid. Apply to FAFSA, the free application for federal student aid. Your income will be evaluated, and you will be told whether you qualify for grants or loans. If you need your parents to co-sign a loan, while not ideal, that at least shows them you are serious about this next step in your life."
0: Dear Harriet, is it smart to befriend coworkers? I have been working at my job for around 6 months, and I've naturally gotten close to certain people. I have started getting lunches and various little things like that with several coworkers. One of my coworkers has invited a bunch of us to go out this weekend to a club. I'm excited and I want to. However, I'm scared it could blur lines between being friends and being friendly coworkers. What happens if something goes wrong with all of us hanging out? Concerned worker.
1: Good question. And Harriet says, "Dear concerned worker, it is natural for you to befriend the people you see every day. Some companies create employee bonding activities, everything from intramural sports teams to the infamous lounge areas at Google to entice employees to build rapport with one another. That is normal. What you want to watch out for is getting too entrenched in other people's lives, becoming part of a clique where emotions can cloud professional behavior, or spending more time with them than your family and loved ones. Stay aware of your time and which relationships matter most to you. Avoid talking about people, each other, or your supervisors. If you become a manager, you will have to adjust your engagement with coworkers, but you can remain friendly."
0: Have any birthdays today?
1: Looks like we have a local star.
0: All right.
1: That is Penny Bloom, who is 14 today. She lives in Norfolk. And then we have some national stars. Comedian, actor Lily Tomlin is 87. Singer Archie Bell is 82. Singer Barry Gibb is 80. Talk show host Dr. Phil is 76. Singer Gloria Estevan is 69. Jazz saxophonist Bonnie James is 65. Actor Ricardo Antonio Chavira is 55. Actor Scott Speedman is 51. And actor Zoe Lister-Jones is 44. And finally, actor Aisling Loftus is 36. And those of you out there who have a birthday today, happy birthday and have a wonderful day.
0: Indeed. And on this day in history, September 1st, in 1715, following a reign of 72 years, King Louis XIV of France died 4 days before his 77th birthday. He was succeeded by his 5-year-old great-grandson, Louis XV. In 1897, the first section of Boston's new subway was opened, creating the first underground rapid transit system in North America. 1914, passenger pigeon, once an Abundant bird species went extinct as the last known member, Martha, died in captivity at the Cincinnati Zoo. 1939, Nazi Germany invaded Poland, an event regarded at the state of as the start of World War II. And that's going to bring us to the end of our reading for today. You have been listening to local, regional, and national news highlights from the Virginian Pilot, dated September 1st, 2026. This program can be heard live every Monday through Friday at 10 a.m. on the WHRO Voice, with a rebroadcast at 3 p.m. You can also listen on demand 24 hours a day at whro.org/voice or by asking your smart speaker to play the WHRO Voice. Our audio reading programs are specifically designed for and primarily directed to people who are blind, visually impaired, or have other conditions preventing them from reading standard printed material. Financial support comes from the Virginia Department of the Blind and Vision Impaired and through the generosity of individual donors and members of WHRO. Coming up next, readings from the Daily Press. My name is Bill Gregory. My reading partner is
1: Kay Dahl.
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The Richmond Times-Dispatch can be heard live from the Virginia Voice at 8:10 a.m., followed by a live reading of the Virginian Pilot at 10 o'clock, with rebroadcast at 3 p.m. The Daily Press can be heard live at 11:30 and re-airs at 4:30 p.m. The WHRO Voice Short Story Hour airs at 1 p.m. and again at 7 in the evening. The Flagship can be heard at 2 p.m. and will be rebroadcast at 9 p.m. Tidewater Hispanic News and Español airs at 2:30 and again at 9:30 p.m. Begin your evening at 6 o'clock with All Things Considered and Marketplace. At 8 o'clock, tune in for the New York Times. The Washington Post can be heard at 10 p.m., followed by the Wall Street Journal at 11. And from midnight until 8:10 a.m., enjoy a variety of late-night programs from the Virginia Voice and WHRV, including book readings, the BBC World Service, and Morning Edition. 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
1: And hello and welcome to the WHRO Voice, where we will be reading local, regional, and national highlights from the Daily Press, dated September 1st, 2026. Our audio reading programs are specifically designed for and primarily directed to people who are blind, visually impaired, or have other conditions preventing them from reading standard printed material. Our readers are volunteers. My name is Debbie Myers, and my reading partner today is
2: Jay Moore.
1: And good to see you, Jay. Why don't you go get us started with the first story?
2: Sure. The first story in the Daily Press this morning, Debbie, is across the top. The headline is A Pearl in the Mud, and it's from Nepal. Nepal school principal saves 900 children before school washes away. Rajendra Dwadi was inside his classroom when a colleague rushed in with a warning. Floodwaters were racing through Nepal's Trushla Valley, tearing apart homes, bridges, and entire villages. Then a teacher received another warning by phone. Moments later, a parent arrived to take her child home. The danger had not yet been confirmed, but Dwadi, the principal, had little time to act. He rang the school bell and ordered his students and staff out of the building and toward higher ground. I immediately decided to stop school and get the children outside, he said. As he followed them to a nearby hill, the floodwaters rose behind him. From the safety of the hillside, he turned to watch the school where he had once been a student and where he had spent years teaching as it disappeared beneath a torrent of water, mud, boulders, and debris. Two staff members could not make it and remained missing. Dwadi's decision to evacuate the school saved at least 900 students from last week's devastating flash floods unleashed after a glacial collapse in the Himalayas. The disaster killed over 900 people across Nepal and China, and while more than 4,700 remain missing.
1: Okay. Thank you, Jay. Is it time for me to go?
2: Yes, ma'am.
1: Okay. The next story is still on the front page of today's Daily Press. Headline reads, DOJ officials spars with left and her colleagues as civil rights head. Dillon's targets have included UVA and William & Mary. And the story comes from the New York Times. Harmeet Dhillon offered a four-word summation of her four-decade campaign to tear down the ramparts of liberal academia during a private gathering last September. Quote, I'm going after Harvard, said Dhillon, the head of the Justice Department's Civil Rights Division, according to audio of the event in New Haven, Connecticut, obtained by the New York Times. Dhillon, 57, has repurposed a unit created to address Jim Crow injustices into a battering ram against the elite left. In part, it represents the culmination of a mission she began as an undergraduate at Dartmouth College to impose conservative change on liberal institutions she still views as the entrenched establishment. Dhillon, a gladiatorial Republican lawyer from California who has emerged as a Washington power player, has gone after more than 100 schools, extracting agreements, cash, and personnel moves from big institutions over their diversity and anti-Semitism policies. In one instance, her pressure prompted the president of the University of Virginia to take early retirement. Quote, Harvard wished they never heard her name, President Donald Trump said about Dhillon last year. Harvard University is apparently not alone. Dylan has antagonized enemies and colleagues alike with a confrontational approach and a habit of beefing with coworkers that might hurt her chances of moving higher in the department, current and former department officials said. Yet the issue that could most define Dylan's tenure looms just over the horizon, the division's role in monitoring the administration of the midterm elections, as Republicans face the prospect of losing the House and perhaps the Senate, and Trump reprises falsehoods about election fraud to undermine unfavorable results. Dylan's much-publicized deployment of election monitors during the 2026 primary season has alarmed some local Republicans. She's also filed a salvo of federal lawsuits to demand confidential Social Security and driver's license data from states. Democratic officials have resisted combating what they say is a dangerous intrusion into their right to conduct elections. She has lost every single one. Her record is now 0-23. Dylan, in a statement, denied that she had been impelled by any motive other than fairly enforcing federal law, including Title VI of the Civil Rights Act of 1964, which bans discrimination by any recipient of federal funding. Her actions on higher education, she wrote, had been based on an even-handed examination of admissions data, not personnel animus toward elite universities. That's a quote. Since taking over in April 2025, she has scrapped environmental justice settlements and shredded deals over policing reform reached with Minneapolis and Louisville, Kentucky, after the George Floyd and Breonna Taylor killings. Dylan has also stepped back from the department's recent role of investigating civil rights violations by law enforcement, declining to scrutinize the killings of two protesters, Renee Good and Alex Preddy, by Homeland Security officers in Minneapolis in January. Not everyone has changed the division. Dylan has moved ahead with more than 40 investigations of misconduct by law enforcement officials, including the recent prosecution of a former U.S. Marshal for brutalizing an inmate. She has pursued cases involving sexual harassment by landlords and discrimination against non-Christians, and recently doubled down on a Biden-era suit over Louisiana's illegal detention of inmates. But her overall approach, articulated in an April 2025 memo ordering officials to pursue the priorities of the president, prompted a mass exodus of career workers that cut staffing levels by half or more, and that has only recently stabilized, according to former officials. Quote, Harmeet is not just ignoring the reasons the division was created and the laws it is tasked with enforcing. She is using its enforcement authority against the very people whose rights the division was created to protect, said Vinita Gupta, a former head of the division who served as Associate Attorney General during the Biden administration. Gupta said she has corrupted its mission. Dylan has articulated a different one, delivering a counterstroke against woke. In an interview last fall, she asked herself a rhetorical question: what is the defining civil rights issue of the time? Quote, it's not even the Bill of Rights, Dylan explained. It's the fact that Americans feel like they have to lie every day to get through the day. They have to lie about pronouns. They have to lie about the person in the cubicle next to them being qualified if they aren't. They have to pretend to laugh at and like certain types of jokes, end quote. Dylan is a striking figure in the Trump administration, a Sikh woman whose public displays of pride of her heritage have provoked attacks from white supremacists. Her intellect is formidable, her personality vivid and paradoxical. It manifests in a restless social media feed that modulates between threats, quote, investigating a cafe owner who would not serve a pro-Israeli member of Congress, and policy announcements such as the decision to deploy 1,000 election monitors at polling places, and Edenic photos such as bees at dawn, dahlias and zinnias, and many, many images of her knitting projects. Dylan, whose husband died in 2024, seeks the tranquility of home that she often eschews at work, living quietly among the liberals in her leafy Washington neighborhood. On one side of her fenced-in garden, a neighbor sometimes signals discreet dissent, posting protest signs that change with the news, like the green and gold George Mason University yard sign that sprung up when the school was targeted. Work-life boundaries are not Dylan's thing anyway. Quote, "You're not supposed to look at your phone in bed, but I do," Dylan said in early August. "Before I've gotten to work, a half dozen people are already at work implementing my messages." Dylan was born in India and immigrated to the United States at two when her father, a physician, moved to North Carolina. Her parents helped establish the state's first Sikh temple. After starting Dartmouth at 16, she joined an established group of campus conservatives centered on the Dartmouth Review, whose alumni included Dinesh D'Souza and Laura Ingraham. By 1988, Dylan had become an editor and sued the college after three white staff members were suspended following confrontation with a black professor. A few months later, she published a satirical column comparing the Jewish president to Adolf Hitler. Dylan's rise owes much of her reputation as a fierce partisan fighter in California, where she waged legal and political war on mass mandates, coronavirus quarantines, and State Department's in scraps over election and ballot access. And finally, in recent weeks, her division has accused the law school at Duke University and the medical school at George Washington University of discriminating against white and Asian applicants and opening a similar investigation into admissions at William & Mary. All schools have reiterated their commitment to following the law. Jay?
2: Well, our next story from the front page of today's Daily Press is also a political story. The headline is Kiggins Luria 2. Rematch in Virginia's 2nd Congressional District heats up. It's a staff story by Stacy Parker. Dateline Virginia Beach. Among the most enduring scenes in Rocky II are the opponents training for the rematch. Apollo Creed pummels a heavy bag and skips rope. Rocky Balboa lifts a large log onto his shoulders and performs squats. Strength and endurance become critical factors as the two prepare to meet again in the boxing ring. Two Navy veterans are channeling that rematch energy in Virginia's 2nd Congressional District race. Incumbent U.S. Representative Jen Kiggins, 55 years old, a Republican, is running for re-election. She faces Democrat Elaine Luria, 51 years old, who served in Congress for two terms, from 2019 to 2023. The two last faced off in 2022 when Luria lost the seat in a fiercely contested race. Both candidates released ads this summer that highlight not only their physical prowess, but their determination to serve voters as they angle to win in the heavily entrenched military area. Battle of the ads. Both women are promoting campaign videos that show them physically training for the election while highlighting their military and political experience. Kiggins, a former state senator, won with 52% of the vote to 48% for Luria in their last bout. Luria, a retired Navy commander, worked as a nuclear-trained surface warfare officer, and she pedals a stationary bike and lifts weights under a blinding spotlight in one of her ads. She touts her years in the Navy and 4 years in Congress. A former member of the bipartisan House committee that investigated the January 6 attack on the U.S. Capitol, Luria said she's fought, quote, the most corrupt

Marines. She touts her years in the Navy and 4 years in Congress. A former member of the bipartisan House committee that investigated the January 6 attack on the U.S. Capitol, Luria said she's fought, quote, the most corrupt administration in history. Quote, I believe service doesn't end when your tour is up, Luria says in the ad as she's shown wiping sweat from her brow. Quote, not if there's fight left in you, end quote. An ad for Kiggins, a former Navy helicopter pilot and nurse practitioner, features her jogging through a tree-lined suburb neighborhood wearing a Navy T-shirt. Quote, the weirdest thing about Washington is how much people love to hear themselves talk, Kiggins said in the voiceover in the television commercial. The sound of chatter is silenced when she puts her earbuds in and hits the pavement. She waves to a resident while talking about the work she wants to do, including lowering drug costs and taxes, and her track record for bipartisanship. Quote, you have to tune out the noise to get things done, she says. Next paragraph is headed, Taking Jabs on the Campaign Trail. Virginia's 2nd congressional district includes Virginia Beach, Suffolk, Isle of Wight, and the Eastern Shore, and parts of Chesapeake and Southampton County. Kiggins hit the campaign trail hard during the congressional summer recess. She appeared with Trump administration officials and Republican leadership, including Centers for Medicare and Medicaid Services Administrator Dr. Mehmet Oz, U.S. Secretary of Transportation Sean Duffy, and Chief of Naval Operations Darrell Caudle, Speaker of the House Mike Johnson, who was on a 30-day tour through 18 states, stumped for Kiggins in Virginia Beach on August 17. Following a private donor campaign event held at the Cavalier, they held a brief news conference. The pair talked about the battle against communist and socialist ideology among some Democrats. Quote, this is not a new fight that we're in, but it's a fight right now between craziness and common sense, said Kiggins. Johnson praised Kiggins' potency in Washington. Quote, she's among the most bipartisan members, one of the members that can walk into the middle of a chaotic situation, get things done, Johnson said. That's why she's so highly effective. Kiggins took a couple of jabs at her opponent, too. She pointed out that Luria doesn't live in the 2nd District, which is not a requirement to run for the seat. She also claimed Luria profited from insider stock trading while serving in Congress. Kiggins took it a step further 2 days later, on August 19th, with a post on social media. I'm running a campaign against someone who doesn't even live in the district, made $21 million trading stocks in Congress, and I already beat once before. It's time to retire Elaine Luria once and for all and continue fighting for integrity and common sense in Washington, Kiggins said. Luria disputes that, saying that Kiggins has no evidence to back those claims. Luria previously opposed a congressional stock trading ban, but now supports one. When asked at a news conference on Friday why she switched gears on the stock issue, Luria said, quote, members of Congress, by self-imposing that restriction, should set the example. And I think that is something to show a sign to the American people that members of Congress are not profiting off from their role in office, end quote. And she threw a counterpunch at her opponent, who is endorsed by President Trump. Quote, Jen Kiggins has not said one word about Donald Trump, the corruption, the money that his family and political allies are making off his administration, Luria said in her campaign headquarters in Virginia Beach. Flanked by military veterans at the six-month mark of the start of the U.S. war against Iran, Luria criticized what she described as Kiggins' lack of sympathy for sailors' long-term deployments and strains on the Navy carrier force. Quote, we need to have a trusted voice who, in her previous time in Congress, worked not only with the Democratic Party,

0: Party, but worked with members of the Republican Party to advance the strengthening of our military and advance veterans' benefits, said Navy veteran Marcus Friedman of Virginia Beach. Luria has also been revving up her campaign, meeting with union and community members and appearing alongside state and national figures, including Delegate Cliff Hayes and U.S. Representative Bobby Scott. In a July 7th post on social media, she doubled down on her warrior spirit. Quote, Hampton Roads needs a fighter who is ready to take on Jen Kiggins and the most corrupt administration in history, which is raising prices on working families, Luria wrote. Early voting begins September 18th, and Election Day is November 3rd.
1: All right. Thanks, Jay. And before skipping on over to page two, we have a special invitation to our WHRO Voice listeners. On Saturday, September 12th, we invite you to join us for an exciting and meaningful theater experience when the Virginia Stage Company presents the acclaimed Broadway hit Come From Away. The production tells the remarkable true story of how 38 planes carrying 7,000 passengers were diverted to the tiny Newfoundland town of Gander during the September 11th attack on the World Trade Center. As cultures collide and uncertainty fills the air, strangers open their homes, their kitchens, and their hearts. With a soaring musical score and an ensemble cast playing dozens of characters, Come From Away celebrates the generosity that can appear when we need it most. A special matinee production of Come From Away will be held at the Wells Theater in downtown Norfolk at 2 o'clock p.m. on September 12th and will feature audio description services for the blind and vision impaired. The WHRO Voice is pleased to offer a limited number of complimentary tickets for Voice listeners. If you're interested, just leave a message on the Voice line at 757-889-9379 to reserve a complimentary ticket for you and a guest. 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And again, for more information on how to request complimentary tickets for this production, call the WHRO Voice at 757-889-9379. All right, moving now to page two of today's Daily Press. The headline of the first story reads, Richmond Sergeant Broke Law but Faced No Charges. Department ruled no criminal intent in sharing flock data. And the story is written by Samuel Parker of the Richmond Times-Dispatch. The Richmond Police Department sergeant broke the law this year. In an April 30th news release, police spokesperson James Mercant said the sergeant had been caught sharing images taken from one of the department's 99 flock cameras with the Federal Bureau of Investigation to assist in a murder investigation. State law forbids Virginia law enforcement from sharing automatic license plate, ALPR, data with out-of-state agencies. Under that law, the prohibited disclosure of ALPR images or data is a Class 1 misdemeanor punishable by up to a year behind bars and a fine of up to $2,500. But Richmond prosecutors, led by Commonwealth's attorney Colette McEachin, declined to charge the sergeant in connection with the incident. Why? McEachin, who's been Richmond's top prosecutor since 2019, said the decision not to file criminal charges was due to, quote, a lack of criminal intent. That's the foundation for a criminal charge against an individual, McEachin said in a statement. She continued, factors that would lead to a different decision would include evidence of criminal intent or evidence that the dissemination was done for personal or pecuniary interest. Criminal intent is a legal doctrine that describes the mental state behind an act that renders the act criminal. In order to show criminal intent under Virginia's ALPR law, prosecutors would have to show that the data disclosure was done, quote, willfully and intentionally, and was not simply an accident or oversight. Police, on the other hand, characterized the issue as more intentional. Mercant, in an April release, explained that the sergeant had been, quote, asked by a special agent with the FBI for an image of a vehicle believed to be connected to a homicide investigation in Washington, D.C., end quote, and had complied with that request. Police Chief Rick Edwards, meanwhile, noted that he, quote, appreciated the sergeant's willingness to assist in a homicide investigation, but stressed the importance of following the law. As to clarify, McEachin explained that, quote, an act can be purposeful without having criminal intent. For example, a person might throw a ball without meaning to hit or hurt a specific person, she said. Criminal intent is distinct from ignorance of the law, which does not eliminate criminal liability. In order to show criminal intent, prosecutors must demonstrate only that the act itself was purposeful, regardless of whether the alleged perpetrator knew it was unlawful. Across the country, prosecutors have taken different approaches to handling violations of state ALPR laws. Officers in California, Florida, Georgia, Illinois, Kansas, Kentucky, North Carolina, Ohio, Pennsylvania, Tennessee, Texas, and Wisconsin have been charged or indicted for unlawful use of ALPR technology, including in some cases to track or stalk family members, friends, or past partners. In other cases, officers have been fired or resigned for misuse. The Richmond police sergeant still works for the department. Quote, an internal investigation was conducted by Richmond's Police Department's Office of Professional Standards, Edwards said at the time. The sergeant's authorization to access ALPR data has been deactivated.
0: And our next story in today's Daily Press on page two is headlined, ICE arrests soar around the country. The next subheadline is, people with no criminal records increasingly targeted. It's a New York Times story by Albert Sun and Allison McCain. A surge in immigration arrests this summer has swept up thousands of people who had not previously been the focus of President Donald Trump's mass deportation campaign. They included people married to U.S. citizens, people who had entered legally and were pursuing an asylum claim, and others with a temporary legal status that the administration pushed to revoke. A majority of the immigrants arrested in July were people who were accused of violating civil immigration laws, but who had not been charged with or convicted of a crime, an analysis of newly released federal data shows. The share with a past violent criminal conviction fell to less than 4%. Overall, immigration arrests rose to record highs with 43,000 ICE arrests in June and 49,000 in July. Two fatal shootings involving immigration and customs enforcement agents in Texas and Maine drew outrage, but did not meaningfully slow the pace of the arrests. A representative for the Department of Homeland Security said the administration was keeping its promises to arrest and deport criminals, and that anyone in the country illegally was a target of enforcement. The new data contains details on every ICE arrest through August 5th and offers the fullest picture yet of how the agency's activities have shifted since public backlash forced a retreat from the aggressive tactics seen in Minneapolis this year. It was obtained by the Deportation Data Project, an academic group, through a public records lawsuit. After his confirmation this spring, the Secretary of Homeland Security, Mark Wayne Mullen, promised quieter but more effective enforcement. ICE now appears closer than ever to meeting a recent goal of 2,000 daily arrests. Quote, they have more officers, more money, more detention space, and more local partners and better systems, said Claire Trickler McNulty, a former senior ICE official, quote, "And they're finally putting all the pieces together to build out this deportation machine," she said. Immigration arrests are near an all-time high in almost every state in the nation. Even sparsely populated Montana and Vermont had spikes, with arrest rates more than doubling. But the surge was strongest in Florida and Texas, two states with large immigrant populations and leaders friendly to the Trump administration's crackdown. ICE is marking more than 380 arrests a day in Texas and more than 230 a day in Florida, with each state up by more than 100 a day from the spring. All the same, the increase has affected states led by Republicans and by Democrats. In New Jersey, in New Mexico, arrests have doubled, even though both states passed laws this year that restrict government cooperation with ICE. ICE appears to be hitting new arrest records in a couple of ways. The agency has hired thousands more agents, growing to 29,000 employees in June, up from about 21,000 when Trump took office, according to data from the Office of Personnel Management. And it has relied more on state and local law enforcement partners. ICE has rapidly expanded a program to deputize local police officers to arrest immigrants. The share of the people detained through the program, known as 287(g), is now around 14%, the data shows. Florida has tallied at least 15,000 arrests through the program under Trump, the data shows, and Texas has notched nearly 10,000. But the program has been particularly important in smaller states, such as Wyoming and West Virginia, where ICE's presence is more limited. The share of 287(g) arrests in both states is now more than 50%. The agency has not yet reached its stated goal of 100,000 detention beds, but with several new detention facilities opening this fall and the possibility of revving a plan to convert warehouses into detention centers, it appears poised to expand detention significantly in the next year.
1: Our next story is not one that you normally hear these days. Anti-ghost potion a little too strong in North Carolina home. And the story is written by Mark Price with the Charlotte Observer. A potion created to ward off ghosts proved to be so powerful, the beleaguered household needed a hazardous materials team to come remove it, according to investigators in North Carolina. The unusual call for help came at 9:30 Sunday morning and involved a home in Winston-Salem. Quote, "Someone associated with the home bought a book on psychic home safety practices, then went on Amazon and bought a 68% concentrated nitric acid and set it by the door to ward off the haints," a Winston-Salem Fire Department official said. A haint is a malevolent spirit, and the term derives from the African-American Gullah Geechee culture in South Carolina's Lowcountry, according to experts. The potion's pungent odor prompted a plea for help, officials said. The hazmat team in full safety garb neutralized the acid, which is highly corrosive and can take the form of a gas, vapor, mist, fume, or aerosol, the National Library of Medicine said. Nitric acid fumes may cause immediate irritation of the respiratory tract, pain, and other discomfort, followed by a period of recovery that may last several weeks, according to the library. The Winston-Salem Fire Department said it does not recommend the, quote, action or practice of using nitric acid to ward off haints, Quote, please don't try this at home. Seriously, the department wrote on a Facebook post. That post had racked up hundreds of reactions and comments within a day, many from people who couldn't believe what they were reading. Quote, so what you're saying is there is a witch hunter afoot? Haley Forsythe asked. Quote, are we melting ghosts and acid now or something, according to Jenna King? What safer alternative would the WSFD recommend for psychic home safety? Asking for a friend, Barbara Fuller posted. And whatever happened to the basic salt line or talisman? Cases like this are exactly what convenes recommended apprenticeship, Samantha Trivett said in her post.
0: I Jay? Think I'll stay with just carving a pumpkin this year.
1: Yeah, I agree.
0: Well, now we have some region briefs on the bottom of page two of today's Daily Press. The first one is headlined, Chesapeake, Police Offer Reward for Cold Case Information. The Chesapeake Police Department is offering a $5,000 reward for information leading to an arrest in any of the city's cold case homicides. Detectives continue to investigate unsolved homicides, according to the police department, and ask anyone with information, no matter how much time has passed since the crime, to come forward. Even information that may seem insignificant could help investigators with the piece they need to move forward, police said. A list of the city's cold case homicides can be found on the city's website. There are more than 100 cases listed, ranging from 1996 to 2021. Anyone with information about the cases is asked to contact the Chesapeake Police Department, Police Investigations section at 757-382-6251. I'll read that number again if you have information on a cold case and you want to help the Chesapeake Police. The number to call is 757-382-6251 or email at coldcase@cityofchesapeake.net. And again, that's coldcase@cityofchesapeake.net. And the last story under the region briefs in the Daily Press today is out of Isle of Wight County. Virginia Beach motorcyclist dies. A 73-year-old Virginia Beach man was killed Saturday afternoon after his motorcycle crashed on the James River Bridge in Isle of Wight County, according to Virginia State Police. Police responded to the single vehicle crash about 2:30 p.m. on southbound Route 17 at the bridge. The motorcycle rider, identified as Donald William Keeling, sustained fatal injuries. Keeling's next of kin has been notified. The crash remains under investigation, police said.
1: All right, moving over to page three, this story may or may not want you to dust off your hiking boots. At 91, Graybeard completes journey. Tennessean reclaims record as oldest to hike the Appalachian Trail, and the story comes from the Associated Press. More than 14 million older adults fall every year in the U.S., perhaps none so often as 91-year-old Tennessean resident Dale Saunders. By his count, Saunders fell 71 times while reclaiming his record as the oldest hiker to complete the Appalachian Trail. Six were what he calls hard falls, including one that led to a brief hospitalization and another just 200 yards from the finish. But none were enough to permanently divert him from the 2,193-mile trail that runs between Springer Mountain in Georgia and in Maine. The Appalachian Trail Conservancy defines a through hike as completing all the trail's sections in any order within a year, allowing for pauses. Sanders started September 6 in West Virginia, hopscotched around with some brief breaks, and finished Monday atop Maine's highest peak, where he paused to pray at the sign marking the summit. Nearly a quarter of the trail runs through Virginia, more than any state. Quote, I had to thank God and I had to thank my support team and everybody that got me here, he said. Sanders, whose trail name is Graybeard, set the Appalachian Trail record in 2017 at age 82. 4 years later, his 83-year-old friend, M.J. Ebert, also known as Nimblewill Nomad, took the title. Within months, Sanders announced his comeback. While Sanders' first journey was easier than he expected, the latest was considerably more difficult. Despite 6 months of training, he said he wasn't in the best condition when he returned to the trail. Quote, Even today, I feel that I should probably be in better shape than I am, he said last month. But I have just had always to go back and say, but I'm 91, so I'm blazing new ground, hiking long distances like this. In June, Sanders was descending Killington Mountain in central Vermont when he fell forward in a boulder field, scraping his legs, arms, and hands. Thank God nothing got broken, but I was banged up. I didn't rub the blood off, I just kept hiking. Weeks later, his left arm went numb and he ended up at a Maine hospital. What doctors initially feared was a stroke turned out to be a pinched nerve. But though he was soon cleared to resume hiking, he considered giving up. He returned home to Tennessee in early August to be with his wife, whose mother had just died, and she persuaded him to press on. Some of Sanders' best days were in Pennsylvania, where he enjoyed well-maintained trails, treats delivered by trail angels. When people are taking care of you and bringing you caramel fraps on the trail, the rocks don't matter, he said. In fact, Sanders has become something of a star among fellow hikers. Thousands follow him on social media, which surprised Sanders and caused him to expand his mission beyond reclaiming his record. Quote, I want to get it back, but right now it's secondary, he said. Right now was the most important thing, and it's one of the things that surprised me is that people are motivated and given encouragement by my efforts. Meredith Ewenson met Sanders in June while leading a hike in New Hampshire for 10 other women and said he embodied not just the idea that anything is possible, but that the journey matters most. Quote, seeing it in real life is something that I'll definitely remember forever, she said. Ewenson said her group spotted Sanders early in the morning, but it wasn't until he blazed by them hours later that they saw the Graybeard logo on his T-shirt and realized who he was. They caught up with him that night at an Appalachian Mountain Club hut, arriving around 4 p.m. I got here at noon, he told them. The next morning, she and others cheered as Sanders performed a victory dance before setting off again. My first thought was, wow, his mobility is insane, Ewenson said. His face on that body just doesn't make any sense. My brain couldn't compute how he was so impossibly fit for being that age. Sanders was born in Kentucky in 1935, 2 years before the Appalachian Trail was completed. Bullied as a child for his small size, he gained confidence in solo sports such as acrobatics and swimming. He later served in the Navy and retired in 2002 after a long career in parks and recreation. Sanders holds numerous other age-related records, including becoming the oldest person to paddle the entire length of the Mississippi River, an 87-day trip he started on his 87th birthday. On his latest adventure, he tackled obstacles like downed trees or steep scrambles with vigor, though he started to get a bit wobbly toward the end on one 12-mile, 19-kilometer day. He lied on the trail, said he needed a power nap, and briefly fell asleep. 2 minutes later, he got up and kept hiking.
0: Inspiration.
1: Very much so.
0: As a Boy Scout in my youth, I hiked a few miles on the trail, but nothing like he's.
1: No, me neither.
0: Well, our next story in today's Daily Press is an Associated Press story headlined, North Carolina teen who recorded San Diego mosque shooting faces charges. Gene Johnson wrote the story. A 17-year-old North Carolina girl who recorded a live stream of a shooting that killed three people at a San Diego mosque and disseminated the attacker's white supremacy writings has been charged with murder by aiding and abetting, a district attorney said Monday. Forsyth County District Attorney Jim O'Neill said at a news conference in Winston-Salem that the girl, identified in court records as Sarah Lindsay Santiago, was arrested last week. A grand jury indicted her on three counts of murder and one count of conspiracy Monday. Santiago's attorney did not immediately return a message seeking comment Monday. Under North Carolina law, the aiding and abetting charges carry the same penalties as if the girl had committed the attack herself, O'Neill said. According to the indictment, Santiago agreed prior to the attack that she would record the live stream, distribute it, and release a document written by the attackers. She carried out those tasks, it said, and she purchased a patch bearing a white supremacy symbol and sent it to one of the gunmen to wear during the attack. Quote, the individual here, locally, was the person who was recording the live stream, O'Neill said. She disseminated that information and she published their manifesto, he said. Kane Clark, 17, and Caleb Vasquez, 18, stormed the Islamic Center on May 18th before being driven back outside by a security guard who exchanged gunfire with them as he initiated a lockdown, helping to protect 140 children who were just steps away. The pair killed the guard, Amin Abdullah, and two other men before taking their own lives in a vehicle nearby. They left behind rambling writings full of vitriol against a wide range of people and cited the shooter who killed 51 people at two mosques in Christchurch, New Zealand in 2019 as one of their models for the violence. The attacker's writings cited a range of far-right ideological inspirations, including the notion that white people are being replaced by other populations, and detailed their motives and goals. They included hateful rhetoric toward Jewish people, Muslims, and Islam, as well as the LGBTQ+ community, black people, women, and the political left and right.
1: Right, before moving over to Nation and World, we do have a brief announcement to share.
2: If you are blind, have low vision, or just now learning to live with vision loss, the American Council of the Blind of Virginia offers support and information to help you live a fuller life. 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For more information about this growing, dynamic organization, email info.acbva@gmail.com.
1: All right, we're reading from the Daily Press today on September 1st, 2026, and moving to Nation and World. The headline of the story reads, U.S. invites Russian official to G20 talks. European economic leaders protest move amid war in Ukraine. The story comes from the New York Times. and it's out of Asheville, North Carolina. Russia's finance minister made a surprise appearance at a gathering of top global economic policymakers Monday after a prolonged absence, an invitation that was extended by the Trump administration, but drew rebukes and protests from European officials committed to isolating Moscow for its war against Ukraine. The meeting of finance ministers and central bankers from the Group of 20 Nations in the mountain town of Asheville was billed by the Treasury Department as a chance to find global cooperation on new economic punishments for Iran and new strategies to boost growth. At a time of stubbornly high inflation and rising borrowing costs that are straining government budgets. Instead, the meeting opened Monday morning with Europeans outraged over the Russian finance minister Anton Silanov, who was in attendance for the first time since Russia invaded Ukraine in 2022. Lars Klingbeil, the German vice chancellor and finance minister, told reporters that he scolded Silanov during an early session of the meeting for the invasion, demanding that Russia end the war and pledging ongoing support for Ukraine, which was not represented in person at the gathering. Silahi Marchenko, Ukraine's finance minister, was expected to participate by video conference afternoon in the meeting of finance ministers from the Group of Seven Nations that France was leading. France is host of the G7 this year and held the meeting on the sidelines of the broader G20 gathering. European leaders have worked to isolate Russia in the global economy and on the diplomatic stage, and at the moment in the war when Moscow has relentlessly bombarded Ukraine, they did not want anything at the meeting to suggest that has changed. Quote, receiving the Russian finance minister here sends a signal I find troubling, Klingbeil told reporters Monday afternoon. I would have preferred clearing positioning from the U.S. side that he not be received like a regular guest. Jay, how about going to the next story?
0: Sure, Debbie. And the next story on this page of the Daily Press today is headlined, Stopgap Funding Measure Tops House Lawmakers List. It's datelined Washington. It's an Associated Press story by Kevin Freking. And the subhead is, as members return, voters likely to reflect midterm messaging. House lawmakers returned to Washington on Monday with a short to-do list after 5 weeks back in their home districts. The first order of business is likely a vote on a stopgap spending bill designed to keep the federal government fully funded through early December, removing the possibility of a shutdown before the midterm elections. With election season getting underway, votes are also expected on measures designed to amplify the GOP's messaging strategy going into November. Most notably, a resolution condemning socialism. Republicans are trying to tie the Democratic Party in general to the Democratic Socialist candidates who have succeeded this year in running for office. Another item that could make its way into the agenda is a Senate-passed bill that imposes sanctions on key segments of the Russian economy and allows President Donald Trump to impose steep tariffs on goods imported from countries that buy the vast majority of Russia's oil and gas. The effort, led by the late Senator Lindsey Graham, aims to deprive Russian President Vladimir Putin of revenue used to finance the war against Ukraine. The bill passed 86-11 in the Senate. House passage would send the bill to President Trump's desk for his signature. However, some key House Democrats oppose the bill. The bill grants Trump sweeping new tariff authorities that some lawmakers fear could be used to punish allies rather than foes. A vote on the bill is not scheduled this week, but opponents are working to have it taken up before lawmakers leave Washington to focus solely on their re-election campaigns. The return to Washington also brings a renewed focus on improper behavior by lawmakers, as the House will have its first chance to act on a recommendation from the House Ethics Committee to censure Representative Chuck Edwards, a Republican of North Carolina, for engaging in persistent, unprofessional, and inappropriate conduct toward two young female aides in his congressional office. Edwards has disputed the committee's conclusion that he failed to adhere to the spirit of the rules prohibiting sexual harassment and unwanted advances to House staffers. He points to the committee's conclusion that found no evidence he, quote, engaged in sexual activity or explicitly propositioned any individual under his employ. Edwards said he was not asking lawmakers to approve every gift, compliment, or social interaction, but to distinguish between conduct that someone might find unconventional and conduct that actually establishes sexual harassment. Quote, individual acts that were not themselves prohibited were gathered together, assigned the most damaging possible interpretation, and then used collectively to support a conclusion far more serious than the underlying evidence, Edwards wrote in a letter to colleagues. The committee said Edwards provided the two staffers with lavish and recurrent gifts, made comments regarding their dress and appearance, and invited them to intimate dinners and vacations, sent notes regarding his effusive affection, and invited them to other activities as a way to spend time together. A vote to censure registers the House's deep disapproval of a lawmaker's conduct that does not meet the threshold for expulsion. Edwards dropped his reelection plans after the committee's report came out. House Speaker Mike Johnson is expected to tee up the funding bill early this week. The bill underwent significant changes in the Senate, which made it more palatable for Democrats. It delays a proposed rule from the Office of Management and Budget that would give political appointees more power over the distribution of federal grants. It also includes language to ensure that the administration cannot transfer funds to the Border Patrol. But one provision that delays for 1 month a federal ban on intoxicating hemp THC products has prompted criticism from many GOP lawmakers. As a result, GOP leaders will likely place the bill on a fast-track process that avoids a separate procedural vote. Suspension bills require a two-thirds vote to pass, meaning a significant number from both parties need to support the measure for it to pass and advance to President Trump's desk. Lawmakers want to avoid that possibility of a showdown as voters weigh their options going into November. The funding bill passed 90-6 in the Senate, showing that lawmakers from both parties want to avoid a repeat of the two historic shutdowns seen since October.
1: All right, we have I'll read one more news story, and then Jay, if you would share the obituaries after this, that would be great. Higher prices for workhorse fuel hurting farmers and truckers. And the story is written by Arani Sani from the New York Times. When Randy Madden saw the way diesel prices were rising, he delayed purchasing the fuel that powers his 3,000-acre farm in Iowa. Except prices are at around the same level as when he made that decision in May. Now going into harvest season, he expects to spend over $40,000 on fuel, roughly double what he typically pays for late summer through the end of the year. The volatility and the price is coming at a very bad time, he said. The average price of diesel in the United States was $5.62 a gallon last week, 53% higher than a year earlier, according to AAA Motor Club. because fuel supplies were disrupted after the United States and Israel went into war with Iran. Diesel prices are now hovering close to a record high and could drive up prices of many other goods and services. Diesel powers a vast chunk of America's economy. It fuels equipment on farms as well as trains, trucks, and other heavy machinery. As prices climb, businesses often have to pass on higher costs to their customers. Quote, gasoline is mostly consumer fuel used for driving, whereas I would characterize diesel as the workhorse fuel used mostly by the corporate sector and small businesses, said Don Stroven, a Goldman Sachs commodities analyst. The last time U.S. diesel prices rocketed up was in 2022 after Russia invaded Ukraine, hitting a peak of $5.82 a gallon. To understand why diesel prices are rising, it's important to understand the big picture. There's simply not enough diesel available to meet the world's needs. Refineries produce diesel, gasoline, jet fuel, and other fuels by, quote, cracking or heating crude oil. The U.S. and China have most of the world's refining capacity, followed by Russia and India. But Russia's ability to make diesel has been severely hamstrung because Ukraine has damaged many of its refineries. The effective closure of the Strait of Hormuz, through which 20% of the world's crude oil is shipped, has also limited the flow of crude oil, diesel, and other petroleum products. As a result, the global oil price has climbed around 20% to about $86 a barrel. The volume of crude oil refined in the Middle East has dropped to about 8 billion barrels a day in 2026, down 1.6 million barrels a day from 2025 levels, S&P Global analysts said in a report on August 1st. U.S. refineries have made up for some of that shortfall by operating at about 97% of their capacity, according to the Energy Information Administration. Exports of diesel and related fuels are up by around 28% compared with last year, and U.S. inventories of those fuels have fallen sharply. There's one clear winner from higher diesel prices. That's refineries that are still able to sell fuel. When oil is trading at a modest $70 a barrel, refineries typically earn $20 to $30 a barrel on the diesel they sell. Now, U.S. refineries are earning close to $90 for every barrel of diesel. But users like farmers and truckers are hurting. John Boyd, a founder of the National Black Farmers Association, said many farmers did not budget for bigger expenses when taking out their loans. Higher costs for fuel and other items have strained budgets and driven some farmers he knows to the brink of losing their properties. Jay?
0: And we have two obituaries in today's Daily Press. The first is Andre Aquino. Andre Aquino, 56 years old, passed away in Newport News, Virginia on August 29th, 2026. Arrangements are in the care of Altmyer Funeral Home, Riverside Chapel. Janice Mary Ganua. Janice Mary Ganua passed away peacefully on August 23, 2026. For full details, visit wjsmithandson.com. And I'll read that website again if you'd like more information on the obituary of Janice Mary Ganua. It's wjsmithandson.com.
1: Thank you, Jay. Moving on over to the opinion page in today's Daily Press, the editorial opinion at the top is headlined, A Deserved Recognition. Canceling honor for Pearl Harbor hero would be an insult. Presidents, by nature of their jobs, have high opinions of themselves. They have, after all, deemed themselves worthy of leading one of the most prosperous and powerful nations in history. But President Donald Trump's extraordinary self-regard, evident in his relentless campaign to rename institutions and landmarks after himself, veers well beyond that to the pathetic and the offensive. In the latter category falls the Navy's recent deliberations, apparently with the president's consent, about stripping the name of a Pearl Harbor hero from the Ford-class aircraft carrier under construction at Newport News Shipbuilding and naming it after Trump instead. The move would be unprecedented. The Navy has never named a ship after a sitting president, but certainly not unusual for this administration. Among other things, Trump has either renamed or promoted renaming the Kennedy Center, the Institute of Peace, Penn Station, and Dulles Airport after himself. He tried to win support for adding his visage to Mount Rushmore and put his face on American currency. During Trump's first term, Navy officials announced at a Martin Luther King Jr. Day ceremony at Pearl Harbor that one of the new carriers would bear the name of Doris Dory Miller, an African-American sailor who saved lives on December 7, 1941. The carrier was to be the first to be named for a black service member. The honor would be well deserved. Miller, a cook, was collecting laundry aboard the USS West Virginia when the Japanese began bombing. He pulled injured shipmates closer to safety, then manned an anti-aircraft machine gun he had not been trained to use, downing at least one enemy plane from running out of ammunition. CNN and NBC News reported that Navy officials began discussing the name change several months ago and have stopped referring to the carrier as the USS Doris Miller in correspondence, instead calling it by its hull number. Unfortunately, the name change is among the latest in Trump's unnecessary and uninformed meddling in Navy matters. The president, apparently enamored with the World War II-era battleships, has ordered expensive redesigns of the Ford-class carriers for solely aesthetic reasons. He also has promoted creation of a new class of ships, the Trump class, naturally, that are larger and less agile than what naval experts recommend. More recently, Trump has insisted that the new carriers return to a steam-powered catapult instead of the modern electromagnetic design favored by Navy leaders for efficiency and maintainability. The change would cost taxpayers billions of dollars and delay completion by years. None of that is good leadership, but removing Miller's name is flatly offensive and, sadly, aligns with the administration's obsession with de-emphasizing or erasing contributions people of color have made to the rich tapestry to U.S. history. The Pentagon has removed references to the achievements of blacks, women, and other marginalized groups on websites, and the Secretary of Defense, Pete Hegseth, said has targeted black and women officers by blocking their promotions or pushing them into retirement. The proposed renaming also fits a historic pattern. Miller, like other black service members at the time, was barred from a combat role because of the color of his skin. Although he was awarded the Navy Cross for his heroism at Pearl Harbor and sent on a tour to raise money for war bonds, he was later denied the Medal of Honor by a racist Navy secretary who didn't support integration. Miller was killed in 1943 when the Japanese bombed the USS Liscombe Bay in the Pacific. According to NBC, the Navy is considering naming a later carrier after Miller and reviving his Medal of Honor nomination. The final decision on the name lies with the acting Secretary of Navy, Hung Cao, and with Hegseth weighing in. There's little mystery on what position the blindly allegiant Hegseth will take, but Cao should exhibit the respect so often denied to Miller in his lifetime. Name the ship after the courageous sailor now, and award him the Medal of Honor he richly deserves.
0: And moving on the opinion page of the Daily Press today, we have a guest column. It is written by Michael Riley of Alexandria, Virginia. Mr. Riley is the executive director of the Alliance for Safe Biologic Medicines, ASBM, and a former associate deputy secretary at the U.S. Department of Health and Human Services. His column reads, "The ability to trust America's medicines is one of our greatest public health successes. Most people rarely think about it, and that's exactly how it should be. Decades of scientific achievement, rigorous manufacturing standards, and regulatory oversight work together behind the scenes to help ensure medicines are safe, effective, and consistently manufactured before they ever reach patients. During my time at the U.S. Department of Health and Human Services, I helped oversee healthcare policy and regulatory issues involving Food and Drug Administration. One lesson has stayed with me. The strength of our medicine supply has come from adapting to challenges and maintaining a rigorous commitment to patient safety. The bipartisan Safeguarding Americans from Fraudulent and Experimental Drugs Act, SAFE, is a needed response to recent challenges in the compounding marketplace. Recently advanced by the Senate HELP Committee, the legislation recognizes an important reality. Pharmaceutical compounding serves a valuable role in patient care, but the landscape has evolved in many ways that warrant thoughtful updates to our regulatory framework. Pharmacists can compound customized medication when a patient's unique medical needs cannot be met with an FDA-approved medicine. It is a narrow exception to the traditional FDA review and approval process for medicines. But now, large quantities of compounded medicines are produced in pharmacies, extending well beyond the traditional role of pharmacists compounding individual, patient-specific medicines. This raises important questions about whether existing oversight has kept pace with this new practice. Compounding medicines follow a different regulatory pathway than FDA-approved drugs, one that lacks rigorous testing for safety and efficacy. As mass compounds continue to expose compounders continue to expose workarounds to the regulatory framework, such as claiming, quote, personalization by changing dosages or including additives, it is appropriate to ask whether our policies should evolve as well. Effective oversight depends not only on standards before a medicine reaches patients, but also on learning from what happens afterward. Timely adverse event reporting gives regulators critical information to identify emerging safety concerns, determine whether serious complications are isolated incidents or part of a broader pattern, and act when necessary. Here in Virginia, we've seen why that matters. Recent FDA inspections and enforcement actions involved several Virginia compounding facilities that have identified significant quality concerns, underscoring the importance of maintaining rigorous oversight whenever medicines are prepared outside the traditional FDA approval process. This demonstrates why regulatory guardrails must continue evolving to keep pace with bad actors and continue to put profit above safety. The Safe Drug Act builds on that principle. it would improve adverse event reporting for certain compounds that ship products across state lines, strengthening labels so patients and healthcare providers have clearer information about compounded medicines, and clarify when compounded products may be considered copies of FDA-approved drugs. Together, these reforms would provide regulators with better tools to identify potential safety concerns while preserving access to appropriate patient-specific compounding. Strong regulatory systems are not static, but strengthened over time as new challenges emerge. That commitment to continuous improvement is one of the reasons Americans have confidence in the medicines they receive today. The SAFE Drug Act continues that tradition by modernizing oversight where it is needed most while preserving the important role compounding plays in patient care.
1: All right, we have a few of your views to share. And the first one is entitled Lifelines Regarding Data Usage, Your Views from August 13th. The problem with rationing data based on whether it's used is essential is obvious. Who decides what's essential? A video call may be entertainment to one person and a lifeline to another. Social media can be mindless, scrolling on someone's livelihood. Artificial intelligence can generate silly pictures or help someone understand a medical or legal document. And why stop with data? We could conserve electricity by deciding which television programs are worthy of watching, save water by determining which gardens deserve watering, and reduce gasoline consumption by deciding which trips are important enough to take. The environment

0: of watching save water by determining which gardens deserve watering, and reduce gasoline consumption by deciding which trips are important enough to take. The environmental impact of data centers is a legitimate concern. By giving someone the authority to decide which uses of the internet are worthy and charging or rationing accordingly creates a much bigger problem. As for non-essential data use, I'll decide what qualifies, and I'd rather watch dogs skateboarding than cat videos anyway. That piece comes from Debbie Beck of Virginia Beach. Jay, the next letter? To the editor, or shall I take it? I'll go.
1: Okay.
0: Water leaks. It is very enlightening that the Newport News Waterworks wishes to hold sessions to educate the public about how the department works. It might be important to customers of Newport News Waterworks to understand just how long it takes to receive a leak adjustment. My normal bill is around $35, so when it was $150.08, I had cause for concern. I am a widow living in a condominium with no outside faucet. It is now 3 months later and still no adjustment. I immediately called my insurance and a plumber was sent to find a leak, still a high bill. NNWW sent an employee to check the meter, which was still showing a leak. A second plumber was called, found the leak, and repaired it. I have filed all necessary paperwork to facilitate this request. I have called several times to see why it takes so long to correct the bill, since it also makes for a very high Hampton Roads Sanitation District bill. It is my understanding that there is only one person at NNWW to make these adjustments. Maybe rather than educational sessions, NNWW should hire some help for the adjustment employees are considering. This area has many thousands of customers. And that story is written by, not story, excuse me, that letter is written by Jacqueline A. Peters of Newport News.
1: Now I'm ready.
0: Okay, thank you.
1: Thank you. And our last letter to the editor in today's Daily Press is headlined, No Champion. U.S. Representative Jen Kiggins portrays herself as a champion of health care for seniors. Actually, it is difficult to find evidence of her being a champion of health care for any of her constituents. As a member of the House Republican majority, she failed to extend the Affordable Care Act tax credits, resulting in millions of Americans losing their health insurance. Kiggins supported the GOP reconciliation bill that imposed restrictions on the ability of the states to fund Medicare coverage. This bill hurts rural hospitals and could affect the almost 1 million non-elderly veterans losing Medicaid coverage. As a veteran herself, Kiggins should have known better. In the nearly 4 years that Kiggins has been in Congress, she has participated in adding roughly $9 trillion to the national debt, which now exceeds $40 trillion. This amounts to a debt of $117,000 for every American. The nation is now paying more than $3 billion per day in interest on this debt. Kiggins never talks about the national debt or what action she is taking to mitigate its negative effects on Hampton Roads in Virginia. Interest payments on the nation's debt drive up borrowing costs and add to inflation. The daily tab of $3 billion is not going to lower the cost of living. When combined with tariffs and the Iran war that she supports, the burden placed upon Virginians is almost overwhelming. In reality, Kiggins is not actually a champion for any of her constituents. That letter to the editor was from Tom Banford of Chesapeake.
0: Thank you, Jay. And I have one more news brief to share.

0: And then if Jay, you would take the weather forecast for today. Military's election plans. The top officer of the U.S. military says there are no plans to send troops to polling places for November's midterm elections, addressing concerns among Democrats and the Trump administration could use for the military to interfere. General Dan Kane, chairman of the Joint Chiefs of Staff, made the statement in a letter to Michigan Democratic Senator Elisa Slotkin, who recently asked Kane and Defense Secretary Pete Hegseth to confirm they won't send troops to the polls. The letter was obtained Monday by the Associated Press. Kane, who advises Hegseth and President Donald Trump on military issues, wrote, quote, "I have neither received nor anticipate receiving any unlawful order on the midterms." Slotkin said in August that Trump has been laying the groundwork to claim the elections were stolen. She noted that Trump contemplated using the military to seize voting machines after his loss in 2020. So how's the weather looking?
1: Well, the symbols that the newspaper uses have clouds and partial sunshine. Today, the high temperature, 91 degrees to 97 degrees, and the low tonight, 74 to 80. Partly sunny, hot and humid. Tomorrow, Wednesday, a high of 91 to 97 and a low of 76 to 82, and it's going to be hot and humid with sun and clouds. The winds tomorrow will be out of the south-southwest, 6 to 12 miles per hour. On Thursday, partly sunny and very hot. High temperature 94 to 100 degrees. The lows during the night 76 to 82 degrees. And the winds will be out of the southwest 7 to 14 miles per hour. On Friday, a little cloud symbol with lightning coming out of the bottom. High temperature 91 to 97. Low temperature 72 to 78. Hot, an afternoon thunderstorm or two. The winds northwest 4 to 8. Saturday for the weekend, again, a cloud and a sunrise sticking out of it. They forecast a thunderstorm in spots in the afternoon. High temperature 83 to 89, lows 66 to 72, and the winds north-northeast 8 to 16. And finally on Sunday, a steady breeze with some sun. High temperature 77 to 83, the lows 64 to 70 degrees.
0: Right. It's a good time to just stay indoors or in the swimming pool. Moving over to the Daily Break, interesting story about Dolly Parton. The estate of Dolly Parton, who died of cancer last week at age 80, has announced Dolly Fest, a two-day festival to be held in Nashville, Tennessee, and in London across two consecutive weekends in 2027. According to a news release Monday, the festival was originally scheduled to take place in January 2026, around her 80th birthday, and was going to feature Parton as a performer and host. Now it will serve as a celebration of her legacy. "We had the venue booked and we had the announcement ready to go. And then, in August 2025, Dolly had to take a step back after her initial health challenges. A lot of people would say, WWDD, what would Dolly do? And, well, at this moment, Dolly Fest is WDWD, what Dolly would do," organizer Danny Nozzle said in a statement. "We are not discouraging people from celebrating Dolly in the ways they choose. However, as far as a traditional memorial goes, this is not something Dolly wanted," he continued. "So instead, it feels more appropriate for us to take a beat, let all the tributes that immediately make sense occur naturally, and then see through this festival-style concept that was truly dreamed up by Dolly." There was a private service for Dolly on Friday. There will not be a public ceremony per Parton's wishes. I think we have time to read one of the Harriet's columns. under Sense and Sensitivity. It's right here. I'm pointing it to Jay on the Daily Break.
1: Well, I had moved. Would you consider?
0: It's right under the Dolly Parton story. Turn it back to where you were, and I'll read the first part. Dear Harriet, I want to pursue a bachelor's degree. I know that you're thinking. Go for it. The catch is I've been down this road before a few times. The first few times I went to college where my parents' behest, based on how many times I changed my major and my lack of effort, I'd say I wasn't particularly ready at the time. Now that I've worked several jobs and applied for many more, I realize the impact a degree can have on potential income. Although I've been able to secure work, it is difficult for me to negotiate for higher pay or be considered for in-house promotions. With that said, I want to go back to school and finish what I started. The holdup is that with my current salary, I cannot afford tuition on my own. Part of me feels like some level of shame wanting to ask my parents yet again to invest in my education. I know they'll have reservations, and rightfully so. Do you think it's okay to make this request for financial support despite being a working adult now? Are you good? It's signed, Tuition Again.
1: And I'll play the role of Harriet.
0: Okay.
1: Do I have to change my voice?
0: No.
1: Dear Tuition Again, going to your parents for financial support should be your very last resort. Figure out how you can finance your education yourself. Research community colleges. Some offer associates and bachelor programs. Look into nearby state schools to learn the cost for local students. Investigate financial aid. Apply to FAFSA, the Free Application for Federal Student Aid. Your income will be evaluated, and you will be told whether you qualify for grants or loans. If you need your parents to co-sign a loan, while not ideal, that at least shows them that you're serious about this next step in your life.
0: Harriet always has good advice. In Today in History, on September 1st, 1715, following a reign of 72 years, King Louis the 14th, have to look at the Roman numerals, of France died 4 days before his 77th birthday. He was succeeded by his 5-year-old great-grandson, Louis the 15th. In 1897, the first section of the Boston's new subway was opened, creating the first underground rapid transit system in North America. In 1914, the passenger pigeon, once an abundant bird species, went extinct as the last known member, Martha, died in captivity in Cincinnati Zoo. In 1939, Nazi Germany invaded Poland, an event regarded as the start of World War II. And in 1972, American Bobby Fischer won the International Chess Crown in Iceland as Boris Spassky of the Soviet Union resigned before the resumption of their 21st and final game. One reminder again, the Wells Theater is offering special tickets to you for a performance on Saturday, September 12th. We invite our WHRO Voice listeners to join us for the exciting program. It's a Broadway hit called Come From Away, a musical that's received great reviews. It'll be held on September 12th in downtown Norfolk at 2 p.m. You have been listening to local, regional, and national news highlights from the Daily Press, dated September 1st. This program can be heard live every Monday through Friday at 11:30 a.m. and a rebroadcast at 4:30 p.m. on the WHRO Voice. 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Our audio reading programs are specifically designed for and primarily directed to people who are blind, visually impaired, or have other conditions preventing them from reading standard printed material. Financial support comes from the Virginia Department of the Blind and Vision Impaired and through the generosity of individual donors and members of WHRO. I'm Debbie Myers.
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2: 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Our audio reading programs are specifically designed for and primarily directed to people who are blind, visually impaired, or have other conditions preventing them from reading standard print material. All of our readers at the WHRO Voice are volunteers. My name is Denise Klein. For this hour, I'll read from John Updike, The Early Stories, 1953 to 1975, a Ballantine book published by the Random House Publishing Group, copyright 2003 by John Updike. John Updike was born in 1932 in Reading, Pennsylvania. He is known for his novels, short stories, and poetry. His writing reflects life in the 20th century, realistic and unflinching, said to be a depiction of American, Protestant, small-town, middle-class life. This makes his writing accessible to most readers who may see hints of their lives in his stories. Updike spent a year in England in the mid-1950s, where he studied at Oxford's Ruskin School of Drawing and Fine Art. Early in life, he had aspirations to be a cartoonist. His time in England inspired the first story, this short story hour. It's entitled Dentistry and Doubt. It was originally published in The New Yorker, the October 29th, 1955 issue. And here is John Updike's Dentistry and Doubt. Burton knew what the dentist would notice first, the clerical collar. People always did. The dentist was standing not quite facing the door, as if it had just occurred to him to turn away. His eyes, gray in a rosy, faintly mustached face, clung to Burton's throat a moment too long for complete courtesy, before lifting as he said, "Hello." Shifting his feet, the dentist thrust out an unexpectedly soft hand. He noticed next that Burton was an American. In Oxford, Burton had acquired the habit of speaking softly, but susurration alone could not alter the proportionate emphasis of vowel over consonant, the slight drag at the end of each sentence, or any of the diphthongal peculiarities that betray Americans to the twittering English. As soon as Burton had returned the greeting, with an apology for being late, he did not blame the British buses, though they were at fault. He fancied he could hear the other man's mind register, USA, pioneer piety, RC, can't be, no black hat, nervous smile, rather heavy tartar on the incisors. He motioned Burton to the chair and turned to a sink, where he washed his hands without looking at them. He talked over his shoulder. "What part are you from?" "Of the States?" Burton enjoyed saying, "the States." It sounded so aggregate, so ominous. "Yes, or are you Canadian?" "No, I'm from Pennsylvania." Burton had never had such a good view from a dentist's chair. A great bay window gave on a small backyard. Black shapes of birds fluttered and jiggled among the twigs of two or three trees. Willows, he guessed. Except for the birds, the trees were naked. A wet wash sky hung, it seemed, a few feet behind the net of limbs. A brick wall looked the shade of rust, and patches of sky hinted at blue. But there was no color in any of it. "Pennsylvania," the dentist mused, the latter syllables of the word amplified as he drew closer. "That's in the east." It's a middle Atlantic state. You know where New York City is? Roughly. It's a little west of that, more or less. It's an in-between sort of state. I see. The dentist leaned over him, and Burton received two wonderful surprises. When he opened his mouth, the dentist said, "Thank you." And the dentist had something on his breath that, without being either, smelled sweet as candy and spicy as cloves. Peering in, he bumped a mirror across Burton's teeth. An electric reflector like an eye doctor's was strapped to his head. Outside, the big black birds did stunts among the twigs. The dentist's eyes were not actually gray. Screwed up, they seemed more brown, and then as they flicked toward the tool tray, rather green. The man scraped at an eye tooth, but with such tact that Burton felt nothing. "There's certainly one," he said, turning to make a mark on a clean card. Burton took the opportunity to rid himself of a remark he had been holding in suspension. "More than 90% of the world's anthracite used to come from Pennsylvania." "Really?" the dentist said, obviously not believing him. He returned his hands, the tools in them, to the front of Burton's chin. Burton opened his mouth. "Thank you," the dentist said. As he peered, picked, and made notations, a measure of serenity returned to Burton. That morning, possibly because of the scheduled visit to a foreign dentist, the devil had been very active. Skepticism had mingled with the heat and aroma of his bed. It had dripped from the cold ochre walls of his digs. It had been the substance of his dreams, his slippers, his bathrobe, his face in the mirror, his books, black books, brown ones, C.S. Lewis, Karl Barth, the portable medieval reader, Raymond Tully, and Bertrand Russell, lying together as nonchalantly as if they had been Belloc and Chesterton, stood witness to a futility that undercut all hope and theory. Even his toothbrush, which on good days presented itself as an acolyte of devotion, today seemed an agent of atheistic hygiene, broadcasting the hideous fact of bacteria. Why had God created them to breed madly and devour one another and cause trouble in the mouths of higher animals? The faucet's merry gurgle had mocked Burton's sudden prayer that the devil's voice be silenced. The scent of candy and cloves lifted. The dentist, standing erect, was asking, "Do you take Novocaine?" Burton hesitated. He believed that one of the lazier modern assumptions was the identification of pain with evil. Indeed, insofar as pain warned us of corruption, it was necessary and good. On the other hand, relieving the pain of others was an obvious virtue, perhaps the most obvious virtue, and to court pain was as morbid as to chase pleasure, yet to flee from pain was clearly cowardice. The dentist, not hinting by his voice whether he had been waiting for an answer several seconds or no time at all, asked, "Does your dentist at home give you Novocaine?" Ever since Burton was a little boy in dungarees, Dr. Gribling had given him Novocaine. "Yes." The answer sounded abrupt, impolite. Burton added, "He says my nerves are exceptionally large." It was a pompous thing to say. "We'll do the eye tooth straight off," the dentist said. Burton's heart beat like a wasp in a jar as the dentist moved across the room, performed an unseeable rite by the sink, and returned with a full hypodermic. A drop of fluid, by some miracle of adhesion, clung trembling to the needle's tip. Burton opened his mouth while the dentist's back was still turned. When at last the man pivoted, his instrument tilting up, a tension between his mustache indicated surprise and perhaps amusement at finding things in such readiness. "Open a little wider, please," he said. "Thank you." The needle moved closer. It was under Burton's nose and out of focus. Now this might hurt a little. What a kind thing to say. The sharp prick and the consequent slow, filling ache drove Burton's eyes up, and he saw the tops of the bare willow trees, the frightened white sky and the blackbirds. As he watched, one bird joined another on the topmost twig, and then a third joined these two, and the twig became radically crescent, and all three birds flapped off to where his eyes could not follow them. "There," the dentist sighed in a zephyr of candy and cloves. Waiting for the Novocaine to take effect, Burton and the dentist made conversation. "And what brings you to Oxford?" the dentist began. "I'm doing graduate work." "Oh, what sort?" "I'm doing a thesis on a man called Richard Hooker." "Oh?" The dentist sounded as incredulous as he had about Pennsylvania's anthracite. "Richard Hooker. Pious, peaceable, primitive," in Walton's face, loomed so large in Burton's world that to doubt Hooker's existence was, in effect, to doubt the existence of Burton's world. But he added the explanatory and English divine, without the least bit of curtness or condescension. The lesson of humility was one that had come rather easily to Burton. He recognized, however, that in his very thinking of his own humility, he was guilty of pride, and his immediate recognition of it as pride was foundation for further, subtler egotism. He would have harried the sin to its source had not the dentist said, "A divine is a church writer?" "That's right. Could you quote me something he wrote?" Burton had expected and was prepared to answer several questions. "When did he live?" "From 1554 to 1600. "What is the man's claim to fame?" "He attempted to reconcile Christian, that is, Thomist, political theory with the actual state of things under the Tudor monarchy. He didn't really succeed, but he did anticipate a fair amount of modern political thought." "What is your thesis?" "Mostly an attempt to get at reasons for Hooker's failure to come to grips with Renaissance Platonism." But he was unprepared for this one. Scraps and phrases, visible church, law eternal, very slender ability, popish superstition, the odd word scrupulosity came to mind, but no rounded utterance formed itself. "I can't think of anything right now," he apologized, touching his fingers to his collar, and as sometimes happened, being taken aback by the hard, unbroken edge they met. The dentist did not seem disappointed. "Feel numb yet?" he asked. Burton tested and said, "Yes." The dentist swung the drilling apparatus into place, and Burton opened his mouth. "Thank you." The Novocaine had taken. The drilling at the tooth seemed vastly distant and had hurt no more than the explosion of a star or the death of an elephant in India, or, Burton realized, the whipping of a child right next door. Pain. The problem presented itself. He slipped into the familiar arguments he used with himself. Creation is his seeking to make souls out of matter. Morally, matter, per se, is neutral, with form imposed upon it. Good. But in many cases, its basic nature is competitive. No two things can occupy the same place at the same time. Hence, pain. But we must act with non-material motives. What was his journey on earth but a floating of competitive values? And then there is the devil. But with the devil, the whole cosmos became confused, and Burton's attention, by default, rested on the blackbirds. They kept falling out of the sky and the treetops, but he noticed a few ascending. The dentist changed his drill. "Thank you." There were things Burton could comprehend, and then there were things he could not, such as God's eon-long wait as life struggled up from the atom and the algae. With what emotion did he watch all those preposterous, earnest beasts labor up out of the swamp and aimlessly perish on the long and crooked road to man? And the stars, so far off, the comedy of waste spaces, theologians had always said infinite, but could they have meant that infinite? Once Burton had asked his father if he believed in purgatory. "Of course I do," he had snapped, jabbing toward the floor with his pipe stem. "This is purgatory." Remembering the incident so depressed Burton that when the drill broke through the shell and bit his nerve, it came in the shape of an answer, and he greeted the pain with something like ecstasy. "There," the dentist said. "Would you care to wash out, please?" He swung the drilling apparatus over to one side, so Burton could see it wouldn't be used anymore. He was so kind. "There seem to be a lot of birds in your backyard," Burton said to him. "We have a feeding station," the dentist said, grinding the silver for the filling in a thick glass cup. "What are those blackbirds?" "Starlings." "A greedy bird. They take everything they can away from the wren." For the first time, Burton noticed some smaller shapes among the branches, quicker, but less numerous and less purposeful than the blackbirds. He watched one in particular, swiveling on its perch, now a formless blob, like a big bud. The next moment, a vivid profile, like a Picasso ceramic. As he watched the bird, his mind emptied itself, and nothing, not even the squeaking of the silver, disturbed it. When he again became conscious, it was of the objects on the tray before him, as things in which an unlimited excitement inhered, the tweezers, the picks, the drill burrs, the celluloid container of cotton, the tiny cotton balls, the metal cup where a flame could burn, the enameled bowl beside him with its dribble of water, the tiled walls, the window frame, the shapes beyond the window, all traveled to his senses burdened with delight and power. The sensation was one that Burton had frequently enjoyed in his childhood, and more rarely as he aged. His urge to laugh or to do something with the objects was repressed, and even the smile he gave the dentist was lost, for the man was concerned with keeping a dab of silver on the end of a golf club-shaped tool. Burton received the silver. He thought of the world as being, like all music, founded on tension, the tree pushing up, gravity pulling down, the bird desiring to fill the air compelled to crush the bird. His head brimmed with irrelevant recollections, a rubber Donald Duck he had owned and abused as an infant, the grape arbor in his parents' backyard, the touching, strange naked look his father wore when he worked in the garden without wearing his clergyman's collar, Scheib Park in sunlight, Max Beerbohm's sentence about there always being a slight shock in seeing an envelope of one's own after it had gone through the post. The dentist coughed. It was the sound not of a man who has to cough, but of one who has done his job and can cough if he pleases. "Would you like to wash out, please?" He gestured toward a glass filled with pink fluid, which up to this time Burton had ignored. Burton took some of the liquid into his mouth. It was good, but not as good as the dentist's breath. Sloshed it around and as silently as possible, spat it into the murmuring basin. "I'm afraid 3 or 4 more trips are called for," the dentist said, studying his card. "Fine." The dentist's mustache stretched fractionally. "Miss Levenston will give you the appointments." One by one, he dropped the drill burrs into a compartmented drawer. "Do you have any idea why your teeth should be so indifferent?" Burton concentrated. He yearned to thank the man, to bless him even, but since he was not prepared to do that, he would show his gratitude by giving everything the dentist said his closest attention. "I believe Pennsylvania has one of the worst dental records of any state." "Really? And why should that be?" "I don't know. We eat sugar donuts and sticky buns. I think the southern states have the best teeth. They eat fish, or turnip tops, or something with lots of calcium in it." "I see." The dentist moved aside so Burton could climb out of the chair. "Until next time, then." Burton supposed they would not shake hands twice in one visit. Near the doorway, he turned. "Oh, Dr. Merritt," the dentist said. "I just thought of a quotation from Hooker. It's very short." "Yes?" "I grant we are apt, prone, and ready to forsake God. But is God as ready to forsake us? Our minds are changeable. Is his so likewise?" Dr. Merritt smiled. The two men stood in the same position they had hesitated in when Burton entered the room. Burton smiled. Outside the window, the wrens and the starlings mixed indistinguishably, engaged in maneuvers that seemed essentially playful. This next story is entitled Home, and it tells the story of John Updike, his wife and infant daughter, returning from England. First, the boat trip home, a downpour in Liverpool, and on the wharf, two girls singing, "Don't Sit Under the Apple Tree," under a single raincoat held over their heads like a canopy, everyone else huddling beneath the eaves of the warehouses. But these girls coming right down to the edge of the concrete wharf, singing, in effect, to the whole ocean liner, but more particularly to some person or persons, a pair of sailor lovers under the tourist deck. And then cove in damp golden sunlight, and an American girl from Virginia coming out on the pilot boat in toreador pants, and with the modern library Ulysses ostentatiously under her arm. And then the days of the flawless circular horizon, blackjack with the Rhodes Scholars, and deck tennis with the Fulbrights, and 11 o'clock bouillon, and the waves folding under the brow, and the wake wandering behind them like a lime-colored highway. Robert had determined to be not disappointed by the Statue of Liberty, not submit to her cliché, but she disappointed him by being genuinely awesome in the morning mist of the harbor, with a catch in her green body as if she had just thought to raise the torch, or at least to raise it so high. His baby and her bunting wriggled on his shoulder, and the other young Americans crowded the rail, and he felt obstructed from absorbing a classic effect, the queen of insignia, the trademark supreme. So it was he, prepared to condescend, who was unequal to the occasion. And then America. Just the raggle-taggle of traffic and taxis that collects at the west end of the 40s when a liner comes in. But his fatherland. In the year past, the sight of one of these big grimacing cars shouldering its way through the Oxford lanes had been to him a breathing flag, a bugle blown across a field of grain. And here they were, enough of them to create a traffic jam, honking and glaring at each other in the tropical-seeming heat, bunch-like grapes and as blatantly colored as birds of paradise. They were outrageous, but made sense. They fitted his eyes. Already England seemed a remote, gray apparition. It seemed 3 years and not 3 months since he had sat alone in the 2 and 6 seats of the American-style cinema in Oxford and cried. Joanne had just had the baby. She slept a bus ride away in a hospital bed, to whose foot was attached a basket containing Corinne. All the mothers in the war seemed to have something wrong with them. They were Irish or American, unwed or unwell. One garrulous crone, tubercular, was frequently milked by a sputtering machine. In the bed beside Joanne, a young Colleen wept all day long because her immigrating husband had not yet found work. In visiting hours, he nested his snub face on the sheets beside her, and they cried together. Joanne had cried when they told her that in this country, healthy women were asked to have their babies at home. Their home was a dank basement flat in which they leaped from one shin-roasting island of heat to another. She had burst into tears right there at the head of the queue, and the welfare state had clasped her to its drab and ample bosom. They gave her coupons to trade for powdered orange juice. They wrapped the newborn baby in swaddling bands. All he could see of Corinne was her head, a bright red ball blazing with his blood. It was all very strange. At sunset, a parson came into the ward and led an Anglican service that made the mothers weep. Then the husbands came, carrying little bags of fruit and candy bars. Bunched in the waiting room, they could see their wives primping in their cranked-up beds. Then the 7 o'clock bells rang, now here, now there, all over the city. When the 8 o'clock bells rang, Joanne gave Robert a passionate kiss, hard with panic, yet soft with the wish to sleep. She slept, and a mile away he watched a Doris Day movie about that mythical Midwestern town that Hollywood keeps somewhere among its sets. The houses were white, the porches deep, the lawns green, the sidewalks swept, the maples dark against the streetlights. Doris Day's upper lip lifted in just that apprehensive but spunky small-town way. Her voice cracked. Abruptly, right there in the midst of the rustling Kit Kat bars and stunted shopgirl doxies and young British toughs in their sinister liveries of black, he discovered himself, to his amazement and delight, crying hot, honest tears for his lost home. And then the gritty snarl of customs. and watching the baggage slide piece by piece down the roller ramp and trying to soothe the fussy infant who had never known such heat. The badged cherubim guarding the gate to the nation allowed him to pass through and give the child to the grandparents and great aunts and cousins that waited on the other side. His mother rose and kissed him on the cheek, and with an averted glance his father shook his hand, and his parents-in-law mimicked them, and the other relatives made appropriate motions of affection, and then they all wandered about the dismal, echoing waiting room in the desperate little circles of delay. While he had been abroad, his mother's letters, graceful, witty, informative, cheerful, had been his main link with home, but now that he saw his parents in the flesh, it was his father who interested him. There had been nothing like him in Europe. Old. Sadly old. He had had all 16 remaining teeth pulled while Robert was away, and his face seemed jaundiced with pain, and his false teeth huge and square. He stood perfectly erect, like a child who had just learned to stand, his hands held limply, forward from his body, at the level of his belt. Unwilling or unable to look long at his only son or his infant granddaughter, he explored the waiting room, studying the water fountain and a poster for Manischewitz wine and the buttons on the coat of a porter, as if each might contain the clue to something he had lost. Though for 30 years a public school teacher, he still believed in education. Now he engaged the porter in conversation, gesturing sadly with his hands, asking questions, questions that Robert could not hear, but that he knew from experience could be about anything. The tonnage of great ships, the popularity of Manischewitz wine, the mechanics of unloading luggage. The receipt of any information made his father for a brief moment less mournful. The porter looked up, puzzled and wary at first, and then, the way it usually went, became flattered. People in passing, for all their haste, turned their heads to stare at the strange duet of the tall, yellow-faced, stubbornly nodding man in rolled-up shirt sleeves, and the porter. The porter fetched one of his colleagues over to confirm a point. There was much waving of hands, and their voices began to grow loud. Robert's face smarted with the familiar prickles of embarrassment. His father was always so conspicuous. He was so tall that he had been chosen, on the occasion of another return from Europe, to be Uncle Sam and lead the town's victory parade in the autumn of 1945. At last he rejoined the rest of the family and announced, "That was a very interesting man. He said these signs all around saying no tipping are strictly baloney. He said his union has been fighting for years to get them taken down." He offered this news with a mild air of hope, forming the words hurriedly around his unaccustomed false teeth. Robert made an exasperated noise and turned his back. There. Not in the country 1 hour, and already he had been rude to his father. He returned to the other side of the gate and completed the formalities. They maneuvered the baggage into the trunk of his father's brown 49 Plymouth. The little car looked dusty and vulnerable amid the vibrant taxis. A young blonde cop came over to protest its illegal position at the curb and end it, so seductive was the appeal of his father's stoic bewilderment, by helping them lift the huge, old-fashioned trunk Robert's mother's at college into place among the broken jacks and knots of rope and unraveling wheels of basketball tickets his father carried around. The trunk stuck out over the bumper. They tied the door of the car trunk down with frayed ropes. Robert's aunt, with a kiss that smelled of cool cigarettes and starched linen, went off to catch the train to Stamford. His cousin, her son, walked away under the pillars of the West Side Highway. He lived on West 12th Street and worked as an animator for television commercials. His wife's parents herded their little flock of kin toward the parking lot, redeemed their scarlet Volvo, and began the long haul to Boston. Mother got into the front seat of the Plymouth. Robert and Joanne and Corinne arranged themselves in the back. Minutes passed, then his father got in behind the wheel. With a doleful thump of the clutch, they headed for Pennsylvania. Robert had a job teaching his father's harness, but a higher grade of leather, to ex-debutantes at a genteel college on the Hudson. It would begin in September. This was July. For the interval, he and Joanne were to sponge off their parents. His got them first. He had looked forward to this month, It would be the longest he would have been in Pennsylvania with his wife, and he had a memory of something he had wanted to describe, to explain to her about his home, but exactly what that was, he had forgotten. His parents lived in a small town 50 miles west of Philadelphia, in a county settled by German immigrants a century and a half ago. His mother had been born in the county on a farm and felt involved with the land, but estranged from its people. His father had come from Elizabeth, New Jersey, and groped after people but saw no comfort in land. Whereas Robert, who had been born and raised in the small town where people and land formed a patchwork, thought he loved both. Yet, ever since he could remember, he had been planning to escape. The air had seemed too dense, too full of pollen and morality, and apt to choke him. He had made that escape. It had seemed necessary. But it had left him feeling hollow, fragile, transparent, a vial waiting to be filled with tears by the next Doris Day movie. Coming home filled him with strength, a thicker liquid, but each time less full. He sensed this. Both he and the land were altering. The container was narrowing. The thing contained was becoming diluted. In the past year, his mother's letters had often seemed full of pale, foreign matter. So it was with a sense of guilty urgency that he silently willed the car forward, as if the heart of his homeland might give out before he reached it. His father said, "That cop told me he had studied to be a television repairman but couldn't get any business, so he became a cop. He said the field's gotten crowded in the last 5 years." "Daddy, hush," said the new grandmother. "The baby wants to go to sleep." Corinne had been terrorized by the tooting of the tugboats being passed from arms to arms had sustained her upset. Now she lay on the floor of the car in a cream-colored carry cot they had bought in England. Just looking at its nickel studs and braces made Robert remember the carriage shop on the Cowley Road, with its bright black rows of stately prams built as if for a lifetime, and indeed the English did wheel their children around until they were immense. "Ah, the dear rosy English," he began, with a soft refusal of blood, to feel homesick for them. Could he never rest? They undressed Corinne of her woolen clothes, and she lay in a diaper, pink with heat, kicking her legs and whimpering. Then the whorls of her face slumped sideways, her star-shaped hands stopped fidgeting, and she fell asleep on the jiggling bosom of the highway. "Honestly, Joanne," Robert's mother said, "I've never seen such a perfect baby, and I'm not just being a mother-in-law when I say that." Her protest was abrasive on several sides. Robert resisted the implication that the baby had been solely Joanne's doing. "I like her belly button," he asserted. "It's a masterpiece," his mother said, and he felt, in an odd way, confirmed. But even then, the baby's beauty, like all beauty, was self-enclosed and led nowhere. Their talk stayed shy and tentative. There was gossip between Robert and his parents that his wife could not share, and a growing body of illusions between himself and Joanne to which his parents were foreigners. The widening range and importance of these illusions, which could not by any effect of politeness be completely suppressed, seemed to dwindle and mock his relations with his parents. He had always, even at college age, smoked sub rosa out of the house, where the sight would not offend his mother. But now, as Joanne burned player after player in her nervousness at his father's eccentric and preoccupied driving, Robert could not, as her husband, and as a man, abstain. At the scratch of his match, his mother turned her head and looked at him levelly. To her credit, there was not a tremor of reproach. Yet after that level look, he was painfully conscious of the smoke that drifted forward and encircled her head, and of the patient way she kept brushing it from her face with her hand. Her hand was freckled on the back, and her wedding ring cut deeply into the flesh of the third finger, giving the quietest gesture a passive, wounded eloquence. It seemed a point scored for her side when Joanne, panicked that her father-in-law would bungle the turnoff for the Pulaski Skyway, shattered the tip of her cigarette against the back of the seat, and a live ash fell on the baby's belly. It went unnoticed for a second until Corinne screamed. Then they all saw it, a little flea of fire glowing beside the perfect navel. Joanne jumped and squealed with guilt and flapped her hands and stamped her feet and hugged the baby against her, but the evidence could not be destroyed. A brown dot of char on the globe of immaculate skin. Corinne continued her screams, splicing them with shrill, hard gasps of intake, while everyone rummaged through purses and pockets for Vaseline, butter, toothpaste, anything to help. Mother had a tiny bottle of toilet water given her in a department store. Joanne dabbed some of this on, and in time, Corinne, shaken by more and more widely spaced spasms of sobbing, mercifully dragged her injury with her into the barrow of sleep. The incident was so like the incident of the penny that Robert had to tell him about it. On the boat, he had gone down to their cabin, where Corinne was sleeping, to get his wallet from his other coat. The coat was hanging on a hook over her crib. The tourist cabins on these big liners, he explained, are terribly cramped, everything on top of everything else. His father nodded, swallowing a fact. They don't give you much space, huh? They can't, Robert told him. Anyway, in my hurry or something, when I took out the wallet, I flipped an English penny out with it, and it flew and hit Corinne right in the center of her forehead. Why, Robert, his mother said. Oh, it was awful. She cried for an hour, much longer than just now with the spark. She must be getting used to our dropping things on her, Joanne said. With a possibly pointed tact, his mother declined to agree with this suggestion and expressed politely exaggerated interest in the English penny they showed her. Why, it is heavy. And is this the smallest denomination? They eagerly showed her other British coins. But there were other elements in the story that had been suppressed. They had needed his wallet because they had used up all their change in an uproarious orgy of blackjack and beer. And from Joanne, even, Robert had this secret. The reason for his haste in retrieving the wallet was his hurry to get back to the invigorating company of the flashy girl from Virginia who had boarded the boat at Cove. In the dim cabin lit by a blue bulb and warmed by his overheated body, the weird flight of the penny had seemed a judgment. So the accident and the anecdote reinforced the constraint. The dear roadside ice cream stands, the beloved white frame houses, the fervently stocked and intimately cool drugstores unfurled behind car windows, smeared with sullen implications of guilt, disappointment, apology, and lost time. Robert looked to his parents to break the spell. Married, employed, in a narrow way learned, himself a father, he was still childish enough to expect his parents to pierce the many little mysteries that had been deposited between them. He blamed them for failing to do it. In their infinite power, they had only to stretch out a hand. Spitefully, he began to look forward to the month in Boston they would spend with Joanne's parents. They came west across New Jersey, crossed the Delaware where Washington at once crossed it, and on a southwesterly curve penetrated into Pennsylvania. The towns along the route changed from the flat, wooden New Jersey sort into a stiffer, more Teutonic type, braced against hills with stone and brick, laid out stubbornly on the plan of a grid, though this dogmatism compelled extensive sustaining walls that rose and fell with the land, damming brief, domed lawns crowned with narrow brick houses, whose basement windows were higher than the top of their car. The brutal sun, past noon, the trunk lid rattled and bobbed as the ropes loosened. They came to the border of the 20 square miles that Robert knew well. In this town, he had gone each fall to a football game, and in this one he had attended a fair where the girls in the tents danced. A web began to clog Robert's throat. He sneezed. Poor Bobby, his mother said. I bet he hasn't had hay fever since the last time he was home. I didn't know he got hay fever, Joanne said. Oh, terribly, his mother said. When he was a little boy, it used to break my heart. With his sinuses, he really shouldn't smoke. They all swayed, a car at the curb, and unexpectedly nosed out into their path. Robert's father, without touching the brake, swung around it. It was a long green car, glitteringly new, and the face at the driver's window, suspended for a moment on the wave of the swerve, was startled and pink. Robert noticed this dully. His eyes were watering, allergically. They drove on, and a half mile passed before the swelling honking behind them dawned on him as aimed at them. The green car was speeding to catch them. It rode a few yards behind their bumper while the driver leaned on the horn. Robert turned and through the rear window read, between the triple headlights, hooded under twirled eyebrows of metal, the tall letters Oldsmobile embodied in the grille. The car surged into the next lane and slowed to their speed. Its streamlined sweepback windshield gave the look of losing its hat. The little pink driver screamed over through the passenger's window. The man's middle-aged wife, as if she were often a partner in this performance, expressly pulled back her head to let his words fly past, but they were indistinguishable in the rush of wind and whirling rubber. Daddy turned to Mother. He was squinting in pain. "What's he saying, Julia? I can't hear what he's saying." He still looked to his wife as his interpreter in this region, though he had lived here more than 30 years. "He's saying he's an angry man," Mother said. Robert, his brain fogged by the gathering gasps of a sneeze, stamped on the floor to make their car travel faster and outrace their assailant. But his father slowed and braked to a stop. The Olds was taken by surprise and traveled a good distance beyond before it, too, pulled over to the side of the road. They were outside the town, trim farmland, hazy with pollen, undulated in the heat on either side of the highway. The car up ahead spat out its driver. At a fat little trot, a short, perspiring man jogged back along the gravel shoulder toward them. He wore a flowered Hawaiian shirt, and words were spilling from his mouth. The motor of the old Plymouth, too hot to idle after hours of steady running, throbbed and stalled. The man's head arrived at the side window. He had a square skull with ridges of cartilage above the neat white ears, and his skin, flushed and puckered as it was by raving, gave an impression of translucent delicacy, like the skin on a sausage. Even before the man regained his breath to speak, Robert recognized him as a prime specimen the outside world fondly calls the Pennsylvania Dutch. And then, in the first shrill cascade of outrage, the juicy CHs and misplaced Ws of the accent seemed visually distinct, like letters stamped on shattered crates sliding down a waterfall. As the wild voice lowered and slowed, whole strings of obscenities were explicit. Consecutive sentences could be understood. "You had no right to cut me off like that. You've no right to cut through town like that." Robert's father, whose hearing had deteriorated along with his teeth, made no answer. This refusal whipped the little stout man into a new spin of fury, his skin shining as if to burst. He thrust his face into their window. He shut his eyes and his eyelids swelled. The wings of his nostrils whitened with pressure. His voice broke as if frightened of itself, and he turned his back and walked a step away. His movements in the brilliant air seemed managed against a huge and impelling rigidity. Robert's father mildly called after him. "I'm trying to understand you, mister, but I can't catch your meaning. I can't get your point." This gave the top another turn, more furious still, but of shorter duration. Mother brushed some smoke from her face, relieving a long paralysis. The baby whimpered, and Joanne moved to the edge of the seat, trying to confront the source of the disturbance. Perhaps these motions from the women stirred feelings of guilt in the Dutchman. He released, like a legal argument, another spasm of words, and his hands did a galvanized dance among the flowers of his shirt, and he actually, like a dervish, whirled completely around. Mournfully, Robert's father gazed into the vortex, the skin of his face going increasingly yellow as if with repeated extractions. In profile, his lips clamped stubbornly over his clumsy new teeth, and his eye was a perfect diamond of undeviating interest. This attentiveness dragged at the Dutchman's indignant momentum. The aggrieved and obscene voice, which in the strange acoustics of the noon seemed to be echoing off the baking blue sky above them all, halted with a scratch of friction. As if a spark had just struck her belly, Corinne began to scream. Joanne crouched down and shouted toward the front window, "You've woken up the baby!" Robert's legs ached and partly to stretch them, partly to show some fight, he opened his door and got out. He felt his slender height, encased in his pin-striped English suit, unfold like an elegant and surprising weapon. The enemy's beaded forehead puckered doubtfully.
3: "What were you trying to pull out in front of us for?"
2: Robert asked him in the slouching accents of home. His voice, stoppered by hay fever and dwindled by the blatant sunlight, seemed less his own than that of an old acquaintance. His father opened his door and got out also. At the revelation of this even greater, more massive height, the Dutchman spat on the asphalt, taking care not to hit any shoes. Still working against that invisible resistance in the air, he jerkily pivoted and began to strut toward his car.
3: "No, wait a minute, mister,"
2: Robert's father called, and began to stride after him. The pink face, abruptly drained of fury, flashed above the soaked shoulder of the Hawaiian shirt. The Dutchman went into his trot. Robert's father, in his anxiety at seeing a conversation broken off, gave chase. His lengthening stride lifted his body off the ground with an awesome, floating, slow motion. Under the shimmer of the road, his shadow seemed to be falling away from his feet. His voice drifted faintly down the glaring highway.

Anxiety at seeing a conversation broken off gave chase. His lengthening stride lifted his body off the ground with an awesome, floating slow motion. Under the shimmer of the road, his shadow seemed to be falling away from his feet. His voice drifted faintly down the glaring highway. "Wait a minute, mister. I want to ask you something." As the perspective closed the distance between them, the Dutchman's legs twittered like a pinioned insect's. But this was an illusion. He was not caught. He arrived at the door of his Oldsmobile, judged he had time to utter one more curse, uttered it, and dodged into the glistening green shell. Robert's father arrived at the bumper as the car pulled out. The tense wrinkles on the back of his shirt implied an urge to hurl himself upon the fleeing metal. Then the wrinkles relaxed as he straightened his shoulders. Erect with frustration, arms swinging, he marched down the side of the road just as, 15 years before, in spats and a top hat made of cardboard, he had marched at the head of that parade. Inside the car, Joanne was jiggling the baby and beaming. "That was wonderful," she said. With an effort of contraction, Daddy shrank into his place behind the steering wheel. He started the car and turned his big head sadly to tell her, "No. That man had something to say to me, and I wanted to hear what it was. If I did something wrong, I want to know about it. But he wouldn't talk sense. Like everybody else in this county, I can't understand them. They're Julia's people." "I think he thought we were vagabonds," Mother said, "on account of that old trunk in the back. Also, the lid was up, and he couldn't see our Pennsylvania license plate. Once the poor fellow heard us talk, he was satisfied. And I think embarrassed." "He seemed awfully mad about something," Joanne said. Mother's voice quickened, became fluid. "Well, that's how they are, Joanne. The people in this part of the country are just mad all the time. God gave them these beautiful valleys, and they're still hopping mad. I don't know why. I think there's too much starch in their diet." Her dietary theories were close to her heart. Her touching on them conferred on Joanne a daughter's status. Robert called forward. "Daddy, I don't think he really had any information to share." He spoke partly to hear his old voice again, partly to compete for attention with his newly created sibling, and partly in a vain hope of gathering to himself some of the glory his father now and then won in the course of his baffled quest for enlightenment. Primarily, Robert spoke to show his wife how accustomed he was to such scenes, how often such triumphant catastrophes had entered his life at home, so that he could be quite blasé about them. This was not true. He was intensely excited and grew even more so. In folds of familiarity, the land tightened around him. That was Home by John Updike. Now, here is an interesting fact. This short story was not originally published as a short story, but was part of an autobiographical novel that Updike submitted to Harper and Brothers in 1957. Now, John Updike, like most writers, experienced rejection, and this particular work was rejected by Harper and Brothers. The manuscript, however, was later adapted into his novels as well as his Olinger stories, Olinger being the fictionalized name of the town in Pennsylvania, where Updike set many of his works. John Updike also wrote poetry in his long writing career, and I found several of them on the website poetryfoundation.org. And this one is entitled Back from Vacation. It's dated July 1992. "Back from vacation," the barber announces, "or the postman, or the girl at the drugstore, now tan. They are amazed to find the workaday world still in place, their absence having slipped no cogs, their customers having hardly missed them, and there being so sparse an audience to tell of the wonders, the pyramids they have seen, the silken warm seas, the night times of marimbas, the purchases achieved in foreign languages, the beggars, the flies, the hotel luxury, the grandeur of marble cities. But at customs, the humdrum pressed its claims. Gray days clicked shut around them. The yoke still fit, warm as if never shucked.
The world is so small

the evidence says, though their hearts cry, not so. And John Updike, of course, had much to say about life and about writing. I did find a number of his quotes in the website, azquotes.com, and here are a few. John Updike said, "The artist brings something into the world that didn't exist before, and he does it without destroying something else." He said, too, "I want to write books that unlock the traffic jams in everybody's head." And this, "A leader is who, out of madness or goodness, volunteers to take upon himself the woe of the people. There are few men so foolish, hence the erratic quality of leadership in the world." And last, John Updike said, "Do what the heart commands. The heart is our only guide." I'll turn now to yourdailypoem.com, and I found a poem entitled Legacy by Stephen Anderson. "No easy task this, clean up of basement workbench, full of multifarious clutter, dusty mementos of hand-me-downs. The real chore is in tossing the handmade tools my father crafted as a machinist under the final shadows of World War II, and the scraped-up, pale-blue tackle box full of lazy Ikes, bombers, jitterbugs, river-runt spooks, and hula-poppers. A simple matter on the surface, but what's not seen is the slippery thought of letting go of steel craft and memories, lovingly bequeathed as if they were brothers whose being I'm now releasing like unwanted fish, letting them drop from my hands to the trash bin below, letting them go while I suppress a traitor's smile. Great Judas at the workbench, son who is not much more than an ingrate, who will probably keep only the tackle box in the end." And this charming poem, also by Stephen Anderson, is entitled "A Tribute to the Penguin Men Among Us, Who Huddle Around Watching Their Young Ones Take to the Ice, Like the Wobbly Creatures They Are at Outdoor School Rinks, Now Lent to These Bundled-Up Fathers Who Shift From Side to Side and Huddle Together to Stay Warm Like Looming Emperor Penguins, While Dutifully Standing Vigil for Their Offspring Who Careen Wildly, But Then Glide Like Pros for Up to Seconds at a Time Before Spiraling Into Impromptu Shaky Pirouettes That Cause the Men to Gasp from the Sidelines, Then Fake Skate with Their Shoes Over to the Crash Site, Where They Whisper Their Concern, And Upon Further Triage, Encourage Their Fallen Angels to Write Their Little Skates on the Ice, To Again Take on the Wintry Reality of the Late Afternoon, With Their Chins Held High to the Glory of the Penguin Men in Attendance." And this poem by Diane Arkenstone, entitled Beauty of the Seasons. 1. Spring. My heart is wide open from the joy of life. Wild flowers in abundance, sweet green meadows on the shores of crystal waters. I am the wind floating through time that stands still at this very moment. 2. Summer. Beauty and power overtake the senses. Magnificent trees cloaked in green against mountains and echoing thunder, all rising up as if to touch God. 3. Fall. Between earth and sky, color and light, the essence of energy takes a new form, a delicate balance of power and majesty, as grace spreads peace over the valley. 4. Winter. Against a veiled sky, beyond doors of light, a beautiful metamorphosis gently stirs. All is asleep in this immense stillness of now. Diane Arkenstone writes beautiful poetry about nature, and this one, A Walk in the Vineyard, is next. A young fox peeks from a vine, red iridescence in the morning sun, a chorus of birds among
dew glistening jewels, rich, wet earth to nourish the soul, a piece of life, free, for the taking. And this poem, also a bit of a nature theme, is entitled Helping in the Garden, and it's by Daryl Arnold. Some people think it's charming how my woman loves her farming, but to me it is alarming, so much garden work to do. The sun is softly shining, and I'd rather be reclining by the river, fish lining with a nice cold drink or two. My work she is directing, what I do she is inspecting, some accepting, some rejecting. Yes, of course, is all I say. Complying with her prodding, I keep working, I keep plodding. In agreement, I keep nodding, I have learned to just obey. Afternoon and day is waning, thunder rolling, soon be raining, but I darn sure ain't complaining, I'll just go and take a nap. Down it comes, oh, how it's pouring, but I never hear the roaring, through it all I keep on snoring, cat is purring on my lap. That is all for today's edition of the WHRO Voice Short Story Hour, heard this time every Tuesday, with rebroadcasts at 7 this evening and on Saturday at noon. 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Today, I read from John Updike, The Early Stories, 1953 to 1975, a Ballantine book published by the Random House Publishing Group, copyright 2003 by John Updike. I also read from poetryfoundation.org, azquotes.com, and from yourdailypoem.com. 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
1: 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Our audio reading programs are specifically designed for and primarily directed to people who are blind, visually impaired, or have conditions preventing them from reading standard printed material. My name is Alan Hagerman, and I'll be reading highlights from the website Navy Times. I'm supposed to be reading the flagship for this week, but the flagship is on Liberty. So instead of reading news from the flagship, we will be picking up Navy news from the Navy Times website. And our first article for Navy news today is entitled, Record Long Deployments Add New Layer to Sailors' Reenlistment Decisions. And this article is by Natalie Oliverio, and it's accompanied by a photograph of a Eurocopter AS-332 Super Puna as it delivers supplies to the USS George Washington during a replenishment at sea on August 25th. And that photo is courtesy of the U.S. Navy. A sailor assigned to the USS Abraham Lincoln expected to reenlist before the ship's current deployment began. Now, after more than 9 months of continuous operations, training, and drills, the service member is questioning whether the U.S. Navy could be a long-term career or not. I had planned to reenlist before this deployment, but now I'm reconsidering, the sailor told Military Times on the conditions of anonymity, fearing reprisal. Aboard the Nimitz-class aircraft carrier, which was extended to support operations in the Middle East, uncertainty about the mission has taken a toll, the sailor said. Not knowing what's happening wears me down, they said. If we're not in active operations, we're training and running drills. It is nonstop, round the clock, and it has been for months. That pressure has begun to impact and affect relationships. There's more fighting, short tempers, and bad feelings, even among people who were previously cordial to each other, the sailor said. We just need some relief, the sailor added. It's not sunshine and rainbows out here. The sailor's experience comes as the Navy faces a broader question about how sustained operational demands affect the people it needs to retain. Historical research by the service has found relationships between deployment patterns, time underway, and retention. While the current Navy data shows enlisted retention remains above its goals, and does not show a larger concern tied to operational demands. The Navy is tracking sailors' operational exposure, and they are surveying sailors about their intentions to stay or leave. But it has not provided an analysis showing whether sailors face greater operational demands are more likely to separate. The result is a tension at the center of the Navy's personnel challenge. The service is retaining sailors at strong rates while trying to understand how much operational strain its force can sustain. Andrea Goldstein, a former director for force resiliency with the Department of the Navy, said she discovered during her time in the role that the service was burning sailors out unnecessarily. You're consistently being asked to do more with less, she said. Manning levels can affect watch rotations, sleep, and the time available for sailors to perform their normal duties. Deployment length, maintenance cycles, and the availability of relief ships can also determine how long crews remain away from home. Your sleep impacts your mental health, just like whether or not you get good food, Goldstein said. Goldstein, a Navy reservist who served on active duty for 7 years, said her decision not to remain on active duty was influenced by numerous experiences rather than a singular event. That uncertainty and loss of control is certainly a big one, she said. Naval special warfare tracks days away from home, training days, and deployed days to account for the demands placed on its personnel, Goldstein said, explaining that the broader fleet does not have a comparable tracker or defined red line for cumulative operational demands. The Navy, however, said it tracks individual operational exposure through a personnel tempo system that logs the days a sailor is away from the home port. The service said it's working to use that data to inform detailing and improve quality of the service. Virginia Berger, a U.S. Marine Corps veteran and defense policy analyst with the Project on Government Oversight, said prolonged operational demands can compound an existing retention challenge, particularly when service members are asked to sustain difficult conditions without a clear sense of purpose or endpoint. You have to give them a cause, something that they can use as motivation, said Berger, who has served as a commissioned officer and worked on operational level planning staffs. When service members experience extended deployments, she said, the strain extends beyond the individual to families and support systems. Life goes on. Kids keep growing, she said. You can only put so much on hold. Those retention decisions can eventually affect more than individual careers, Berger explained. If experienced sailors leave, units can be left with gaps in specialized capabilities, while the sailors who remain may have to absorb additional duties. If that becomes even more of an issue with people just not re-enlisting, people retiring early, getting out sooner, that will leave units gapped in critical capabilities, she said. It will 100% cause a readiness issue. Researchers have long scrutinized the relationship between the Navy's operational tempo and retention. A 2004 study by the Center for Naval Analysis examined Navy personnel and ship employment data from fiscal years 1986 through 1999 and found that deployments lasting more than 8 months were not associated with lower first-term reenlistment rates than typical six-month deployments in the post-1986 period studied. That same analysis found different retention effects from the time sailors spent between deployments and from non-deployed time underway. Sailors with the quickest turnarounds had reenlistment rates 1.9 percentage points lower than those with turnaround ratios of 1.5 to 1 through 2.5 to 1. A 25% increase in non-deployed underway time was associated with a 0.06 percentage point decrease in reenlistment. The researchers said quick turnarounds could leave sailors less time to arrange personnel matters and could compress training and maintenance into periods between deployments. They also found lower reenlistment rates among sailors involved in long maintenance periods in port. A separate CNA study published in 2006 examined the first-term reenlistment using post-911 data. It found that after the September 11 attacks, reenlistment decreased as the number of deployment spells increased. The researchers also found that sailors rotating to shore were more likely to reenlist than sailors rotating to sea, after accounting for other sea duty factors. The study found that the marginal increases in deployment time did not necessarily reduce retention among sailors already expecting sea duty. More significant changes, including changes that increased deployment tempo, could have negative effects. A RAND analysis of the military deployment experiences examined workload, deployment uncertainty, and service members' intentions to stay. Service members in focus groups reported concerns about ambiguity in deployment start and end dates and the nature of their missions. Participants wanted greater clarity about when they would leave and return and what they would be expected to do. The Navy has programs designed to engage sailors considering separation. According to the Navy spokesperson, between January 2025 and April 2026, PERS-4 created 124,650 full-power Navy retention engagement cases involving 120,484 eligible sailors. The Navy said the initiative returned more than 3,600 sailors, alongside thousands more retained through proactive command-level mentorship. Full Power Navy 2.0 replaces the earlier mass case creation model with a sailor-initiated process, connecting eligible E4 through E6 sailors considering separation with retention agents. Among the 120,484 sailors engaged through Full Power Navy, the Navy said 35% re-enlisted, 24% separated, 4% are pending separation, and 37% remain undecided. The Navy also conducts an annual Health of Force survey and separate milestones and exit surveys intended to measure sailors' experiences, interest in remaining in the Navy, and factors affecting decisions to separate. The Health of the Force survey provides Navy leaders with information about personnel experiences across the fleet and tracks recurring measures over time. For the Lincoln sailor, that decision is still undecided. Repeated operational demands have made it harder to get quality sleep with berthings right below the flight deck, while access to Wi-Fi has frequently been limited. This deployment may be the breaking point, but it's not the only reason, the sailor said. I've been questioning if this is a career trajectory I want to continue on because I think I can probably be a lot happier doing something else. I love the Navy. I love my job. I just don't know if I can do this again. And our next article from the Navy Times website for this week is entitled, After Epic Fury, Navy May Need an Extra $8 Billion to Be Solvent, the Chief of Naval Operations, the CNO, says. And this is accompanied by a picture of CNO Admiral Darrell Caudle as he testifies in a budget hearing in Washington on May 12, 2026. Amid combat operations and related efforts to clear mines and open sea lanes in the Strait of Hormuz, all while sustaining a naval blockade, Chief of Naval Operations Admiral Darrell Caudle estimates the Navy needs between $6 and $8 billion above what was budgeted for the current fiscal year to be whole and solvent for fiscal year 26, he told reporters at a roundtable event on Wednesday. Delivering his State of the Navy address in Norfolk, Virginia later that evening, Caudle said that more than 27,000 sailors and more than two dozen ships had supported combat operations in America's conflict with Iran. Think about the scale of what your sailors accomplished, he said. We brought together naval forces from waterfronts on both coasts. In addition to operations, Caudle said costs for personnel are ballooning, with what the Navy said are record numbers of reenlistments while in combat theater, which comes with unplanned bonuses to dole out and Navy military moves to fund. What does that come out of legally? There's only one place really that can come out of for me, and that's my facilities readiness sustainment modernization account, Caudle said. That goes right to the heart of your CNO because that's the foundry account, and so that thwarts some of the work I'm trying to do with the unaccompanied barracks and other things. Among Caudle's most emphasized stateside pursuits in his No Sailor Lives Afloat initiative, which aims to move unaccompanied sailors living on ships into shore-based housing. In his address, he said the Navy had successfully moved more than 6,000 sailors off ships and was in the process of investing more than $375 million across 95 different construction projects for barracks and housing, chow facilities, and gyms. A Thursday report from The Guardian contained accounts denied by the Navy That combat spending was forcing the service to shift funds from payroll accounts, which then had to be backfilled by accounts earmarked for future spending. Meanwhile, Caudill says that the Navy had to replenish its missile stockpiles and grow in both personnel and ship production to meet readiness targets for a scenario involving multiple conflicts. Regarding increasing production of munitions, including the Tomahawk and SM-6 missile, he said the military had to demonstrate stable demand with its own funding. While we recognize that this has to be a risk-sharing venture, the way we buy down risk for them is to refacilitize, recapitalize, and start more shifts to give them longer contracts, Caudill said. Adding that the goal was to standardize contracts of at least 7 years. And what we're seeing is a fundamental shift already with those levels of commitment and orders. Tomahawk production's up, SM-6 production's up, and you're already seeing fruits of this. In June, the White House requested $67.1 billion in supplemental funding for the Defense Department to replenish depleted munitions and cover the costs of months of combat in Iran. In testifying before Congress in July about the request, a combative Secretary of Defense Pete Hegseth was grilled by lawmakers about the conflict, undertaken without consulting Congress, and unclear objectives of the costly war. And meanwhile, the defense budget request for fiscal 2027 nears a historic $1.5 trillion, an increase of more than 40% over the previous year. I don't think we should be offended by $1.5 trillion, Caudill said, adding that the figure didn't even reach the 5% GDP that the U.S. requested NATO allies invest in their own defense. I mean, it takes a lot of money to go give the security, the vital national interest, and the security of our system with an armed forces that we need to allow the economic machine of the United States to work most effectively, he continued. If there's any plug that I would give to you all, it's, I need my money, okay? And our next article is entitled 15,000 operational days lost due to U.S. submarine maintenance delays, the GAO finds. And this was an article by Michael Peck. And it's accompanied by a photograph of a Virginia-class fast attack submarine, the USS Colorado, at Joint Base Pearl Harbor in Hickam, Hawaii. And it's shown basically sitting at a pier with a ton of scaffolding and other things on it because it's obviously under maintenance. Maintenance delays for the U.S. Navy attack subs has resulted in boats that are frequently idle in port when they should be at sea. Over the last decade, these delays resulted in an estimated $3.4 billion in costs to sustain crews and submarines that provided no operational capability, according to the Government Accountability Office study. Perhaps even worse, for the Navy already overstretched and exhausted, maintenance backlogs for attack subs between 2016 and 2025 resulted in 15,000 lost operational days. This includes active idle time, when submarines and their crews must remain pierside because they are no longer certified to conduct normal operations and cannot be inducted into a maintenance period, the GAO report found. In other words, the Navy is stuck paying for a fully crewed submarine that cannot be deployed. For Los Angeles-class subs, active idle time is costing almost $220,000 per day for the entire group. For the Virginia class, that figure is almost $237,000 per day. Active idle time increases the strain on the heavily used subfleet, Diana Maurer, a director of GAO's Defense Capabilities and Management team, told Defense News. It's essentially a traffic jam, subs waiting to get into dry dock for depot maintenance. Compounding the problems are shipyard delays and decommissioning nuclear submarines that have cost $722 million from 2016 to 2025. Such inactive idle time means boats must remain pierside until a shipyard has the capacity in dry dock to defuel their nuclear reactor. For example, the Los Angeles-class submarine USS Pasadena became inactive in January of 2025. But it's not expected to enter the Norfolk Naval Shipyard for almost 4 years until November of 2028. During this time, the attack submarine is unable to be operational since its dive certification has expired. But it is still fully crewed with sailors, the GAO noted. While the Navy will use the boat as a training platform, GAO estimates the delay will cost more than $300 million. While GAO credits the Navy with making progress in reducing active idle time, inactive idle time for submarines has grown and is projected to worsen, GAO warned. Given current trends, the Navy will be stuck with 15 subs and 14,000 days of inactive idle time between 2026 and 2030, with an estimated cost of $3.1 billion. Maintenance for nuclear subs is performed at four public shipyards: Portsmouth Naval Shipyard, Norfolk Naval Shipyard, Puget Sound Naval Shipyard, and Pearl Harbor Naval Shipyard. Certain maintenance can also be done at two private shipyards, General Dynamics Electric Boat in Groton, Connecticut, and Huntington Ingalls Industries Newport News Shipbuilding in Newport News, Virginia. While one solution would be to expand the capacity of the shipyards already suffering from aging infrastructure and shortages of labor and materials, revitalizing shipyards will take years. In the meantime, Navy officials told GAO that one alternative is to allow nuclear reactors to be defueled while the subs are pierside, rather than waiting for a slot at a shipyard. However, officials were unable to provide documentation of detailed analysis conducted on the feasibility and cost-effectiveness of this option, the report noted. Using floating dry docks for defueling is another option, though this would require additional analysis to determine technical viability. For inactive subs awaiting decommissioning, the Navy is looking at transferring crews to active boats over months or years until a shipyard slot opens. Nonetheless, Navy officials believe this option is still limited by the lack of shipyard capacity. As for extending the service life of submarines to avoid decommissioning backlogs, these service life extensions are still pending approval, the report noted. Issues identified by the GAO are another chapter in the Navy's long-running maintenance saga. The problems we reported for attack subs are similar to what we've seen over the years in other parts of the fleet, Maurer said. Our next article is a nice humanity article, and it's entitled Johnny Kim's Resume Already Lists Navy SEAL, Astronaut, and Doctor. But now he's even returning to active duty. And this is accompanied by a picture of astronaut Johnny Kim in his spacesuit. And a former Navy SEAL who completed an illustrious career as an NASA astronaut and an engineer over the last decade is returning to active duty military service, according to NASA. Johnny Kim will continue serving as a lieutenant commander in the U.S. Navy and work in naval aviation training once he leaves the government agency on Thursday. Contributing to space exploration and serving NASA has been the honor of a lifetime, said Kim. Throughout my career, I've learned that beyond the missions, the training, and the hardware, success always comes down to people. They are our greatest asset, and leading with love and empathy is how we achieve the impossible. Kim conducted scientific research aboard the International Space Station for 8 months in 2025, orbiting the Earth 3,920 times and traveling over 104 million miles, NASA said. He became an astronaut in 2017 and served as a capsule communicator in the Mission Control Center at Johnson Space Center in Texas. He helped develop the Artemis program that is working towards launching U.S. astronauts back to the moon by 2028. And he served as an increment lead for Expedition 65. Born in Los Angeles, California, Kim enlisted in the Navy in 2002 and joined the SEAL Team 3, completing over 100 combat missions as a combat medic, sniper, navigator, and point man during two deployments to the Middle East. Kim has earned the Silver Star, the nation's third highest award for valor, and the Bronze Star with Combat V, among other awards. He was eventually commissioned into the Medical Corps through the Naval Reserve Officers Training Corps. He graduated summa cum laude with a bachelor's degree in mathematics from the University of San Diego and a doctor of medicine from Harvard Medical School. Kim also became a naval aviator and flight surgeon simultaneously. He accomplished this feat after finishing flight training at the Naval Air Station Corpus Christi in Texas, in Whiting Field in Florida, and completing aerospace medical training at the Naval Aerospace Medical Institute at Naval Air Station Pensacola. Despite his momentous achievements, Kim told Military Times that when he was in the Navy, he had no lofty plans on becoming a SEAL, but as his time as a special warfare operator made him an indelible impression on him. Being a SEAL was certainly a memorable experience because it redefined new limits, gave me new benchmarks on how to judge the rest of my life, Kim told Military Times. When he was deployed to Ramadi in 2006 as a corpsman, Kim said that he felt helpless while trying to save the lives of civilians and other SEALs because he couldn't do more than stabilize the patient before handing him off to a surgeon. That sparked his interest in medicine. But even as he worked toward becoming a doctor, his ambition still could not be satiated. While he was at medical school, thoughts of becoming an astronaut first crept into his head. Kim said the ambition came from a desire to push past human limits, a desire he will undoubtedly bring with him as he returns to the sea after traversing the stars. I look forward to carrying my commitment to service, my enduring love for space and technology, and the hard-earned lessons of this past decade into my next chapter to make a meaningful impact on humanity's future, Kim concluded. And our final article for today is entitled Navy Offers Select Special Warfare Officers Up to Six-Figure Bonuses to Stay in Uniform. The Navy announced financial incentives to keep specialized senior officers in the service that can pay up to $100,000. Chief Warrant Officers with 7151 and 7171 designators, otherwise known as SEALs, and crewmen aboard Special Warfare Combatant Craft, with between 4 and 16 years of commissioned service, are encouraged to apply for the bonus. CWOs will receive the bonus in a lump sum payment effective from the date of contract execution. Eligibility for the bonuses began several weeks ago on August 7th. Senior service members will have to submit a personnel letter requesting a retention bonus contract, along with a written endorsement from their commanding officer. Chief Warrant Officers who already are serving under pre-existing bonus contracts or who have been written up for misconduct or poor performance may be ineligible for this retention bonus. And with that, we are going to conclude the reading for this week's Flagship/Navy Times. You've been listening to the local news highlights from the Navy Times on the WHRO Voice. You can hear a rebroadcast of this program at 9 p.m. You can also access our special readings online by going to whro.org/voice or by asking your Amazon or Google smart speaker to play the WHRO Voice. Our audio reading programs are specifically designed for and primarily directed to people who are blind, visually impaired, or have other conditions preventing them from reading standard printed material. Financial support comes from the Virginia Department of the Blind and Vision Impaired, and through the generosity of individual donors and members of WHRO. Coming up next, more local and regional programs from the WHRO Voice. My name is Alan Hagerman. Thank you for joining us. Be safe and be well.

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Adiós.

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1: Hello, and welcome to the WHRO Voice, where we will be reading local, regional, and national highlights from the Virginian Pilot, dated Tuesday, September 1st, 2026. Our audio reading programs are specifically designed for and primarily directed to people who are blind, visually impaired, or have other conditions preventing them from reading standard printed material. Our readers are volunteers. My name is Bill Gregory. My reading partner is...
2: Kay Dahl.
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2: Good day. And it is going to be a hot one. A very hot week this week. Hot and humid. Today, high of 97. Wednesday, high of 97. Thursday, high of 100. Friday, high of 92. Maybe with a thunderstorm, and Saturday high of 89, possible thunderstorm, and Sunday a little cooler, high of 83. But they're predicting that next week will be in the 80s, so if we can just hold in there, we'll have a little cooler weather.
1: We hope so.
2: I know. And turning to the front page, there are two large colored pictures. One is of U.S. Representative Jen Kiggins, who is talking at a news conference with House Speaker Mike Johnson at the Cavalier Hotel in Virginia Beach. And the other picture, large picture, is former U.S. Representative Elaine Luria, who's the Democratic nominee, and she's greeting veterans as she arrives for a news conference at her Virginia Beach campaign headquarters. And this is like a rematch, of course, between Kiggins and Luria. Dateline Virginia Beach. Among the most enduring scenes in Rocky II are the opponents training for the rematch. Apollo Creed pummels a heavy bag and skips rope. Rocky Balboa lifts a large log onto his shoulders and performs squats. Strength and endurance become critical factors as the two prepare to meet again in the boxing ring. Two Navy veterans are channeling that rematch energy in Virginia's 2nd Congressional District race. Incumbent U.S. Representatives Jen Kiggins, who's 55 years old, a Republican, is running for re-election. She faces Democrat Elaine Luria, age 51, who served in Congress for two terms from 2019 to 2023. The two last faced off in 2022 when Luria lost the seat in a fiercely contested race. Both candidates released ads this summer that highlight not only their physical prowess, but their determination to serve voters as they angle to win in the heavily entrenched military area. Both are promoting campaign videos that show them physically training for the election while highlighting their military and political experience. Kiggins, a former state senator, won with 52% of the vote to 48% for Luria in their last bout. Turning the page, Luria, a retired Navy commander who worked as a nuclear-trained surface warfare officer, pedals a stationary bike and lifts weights under a blinding spotlight in one of her ads. She touts her years in the Navy and 4 years in Congress. a former member of the bipartisan House committee that investigated the January 6th attack on the U.S. Capitol, Luria said she's fought the most corrupt administration in history. Quote, "I believe service doesn't end when your tour is up," Luria said in the ad as she is shown wiping sweat from her brow. "Not if there's a fight left in you." An ad for Kiggins, a former Navy helicopter pilot and nurse practitioner, features her jogging through a tree-lined suburban neighborhood wearing a Navy T-shirt. Quote, "The weirdest thing about Washington is how much people love to hear themselves talk," Kiggins said in the voiceover. "The sound of chatter is silence when she puts her earbuds in and hits the pavement. She waves to a resident while talking about the work she wants to do, including lowering drug cost and taxes and her track record for bipartisanship. You have to tune out the noise to get things done," she said. Virginia's 2nd Congressional District includes Virginia Beach, Suffolk, Isle of Wight, the Eastern Shore, and parts of Chesapeake and Southampton County. Kiggins hit the campaign trail hard during the congressional summer recess. She appeared with Trump administration officials and Republican leadership, including Centers for Medicare and Medicaid Services Administrator Dr. Mehmet Oz, U.S. Secretary of Transportation Sean Duffy, and Chief of Naval Operations Darrell Cottle. Speaker of the House Mike Johnson, who was on a 30-day tour through 18 states, stumped for Kiggins in Virginia Beach on August the 17th. Following a private donor campaign event held at the Cavalier Hotel, they held a brief news conference. The pair talked about the battle against communist and socialist ideology among some Democrats. Quote, "This is not a new fight that we're in, but it's a fight right now between craziness and common sense," said Kiggins. Johnson praised Kiggins' potency in Washington. Quote, "She's among the most bipartisan members, one of the members that can walk into the middle of chaotic situations and get things done," Johnson said. "That's why she's so highly effective." Kiggins took a couple of jabs at her opponent. She pointed out that Luria doesn't live in the 2nd District, which is not a requirement to run for the seat. She also claimed Luria profited from insider stock trading while serving in office. Kiggins took it a step further 2 days later on August the 19th with a post on social media. Quote, "I'm running a campaign against someone who doesn't even live in the district, made $21 million trading stocks in Congress, and I already beat once before. It's time to retire Elaine Luria once and for all and continue fighting for integrity and common sense in Washington." Luria disputes that, saying Kiggins has no evidence to back those claims. Luria previously opposed a congressional stock trading ban, but now supports one. When asked at a news conference on Friday why she switched gears on the stock issue, Luria said, "Members of Congress, by self-imposing that restriction, should set the example, and I think that it is something to show a sign to the American people that members of Congress are not profiting off their role in the office." And she threw a counterpunch at her opponent, who is endorsed by the president. Quote, "Jen Kiggins has not said one word about Donald Trump, the corruption, the money that his family and political allies are making off of his administration," Luria said at her campaign headquarters in Virginia Beach. flanked by military veterans at the six-month mark of the start of the U.S. war against Iran, Luria criticized what she described as Keegan's lack of sympathy for sailors, long deployments, and strains on the Navy's carrier force. Quote, "We need to have a trusted voice who, in her previous time in Congress, worked not only with the Democrat Party, but worked with members of the Republican Party to advance the strengthening of our military and advance veteran benefits," said Navy veteran Marcus Freeman of Virginia Beach. Luria also has been revving up her campaign, meeting with union and community members, and appearing alongside state and national figures, including Delegate Cliff Hayes and U.S. Representative Bobby Scott. In a July 7th post on social media, she doubled down on her warrior spirit. Quote, "Hampton Roads needs a fighter who is ready to take on Jen Keegan's and the most corrupt administration in history, which is raising prices on working families," she wrote. Early voting begins September the 18th. Election Day is November the 3rd.
1: Also on the front page, DOJ official spars with left and her colleagues. As a civil rights head, Dillon's targets have included University of Virginia and William & Mary. This is by New York Times writers Glenn Thrush and Michael C. Bender. Dateline Washington. Harmeet Dillon offered a four-word summation of her four-decade campaign to tear down the ramparts of liberal academia during a private gathering last September. She said, "I'm going after Harvard." And she said that as the head of the Justice Department's Civil Rights Division, according to audio of the event in New Haven, Connecticut, obtained by the New York Times. Dillon, age 57, has repurposed a unit created to address Jim Crow injustices into a battering ram against the elite left. In part, it represents the culmination of a mission she began as an undergraduate at Dartmouth College to impose conservative change on liberal institutions she still views as the entrenched establishment. Dillon, a gladiatorial Republican lawyer from California who has emerged as a Washington power player, has gone after more than 100 schools, extracting agreements, cash, and personnel moves from big institutions over their diversity and anti-Semitism policies. In one instance, her pressure prompted the president of one high-profile school, University of Virginia, to take early retirement. President Donald Trump said about Dillon last year, Harvard wished they never heard her name. Harvard University is apparently not alone. Dillon has antagonized enemies and colleagues alike with a confrontational approach and a habit of beefing with co-workers that might hurt her chances of moving higher in the department, current and former department officials said. Yet, the issue that could most define Dillon's tenure looms just over the horizon: the division's role in monitoring the administration of the midterm elections. As Republicans face the prospect of losing the House and perhaps the Senate, and Trump reprises falsehoods about election fraud and to undermine unfavorable results. Dillon's much-publicized deployment of election monitors during the 2026 primary season has alarmed some local Republicans. She has also filed a salvo of federal lawsuits to demand confidential Social Security and driver's license data from states. Democratic officials have resisted, combating what they say is a dangerous intrusion into their right to conduct elections. She has lost every single one. Her record is now 0-23. Dillon, in a statement, denied she has been impelled by any motive other than fairly enforcing federal law, including Title VI of the Civil Rights Act of 1964, which bans discrimination by any recipient of federal funding. Her actions on higher education, she wrote, have been based on an even-handed examination of admissions data, quote, not personal animus toward the elite universities, end quote. Since taking over in April 2025, she has scrapped environmental justice settlements and shredded deals over policy reform reached with the Minneapolis and Louisville, Kentucky, after George Floyd and Breonna Taylor killings. Dillon has also stepped back from the department's recent role of investigating civil rights violations by law enforcement, declining to scrutinize the killing of two protesters, Renee Good and Alex Pretty, by Homeland Security officers in Minneapolis in January. Not everything has changed in a division. Dillon has moved ahead with more than 40 investigations of misconduct by law enforcement officers, including the recent prosecution of a former U.S. Marshal for brutalizing an inmate. She has pursued cases involving sexual harassment by landlords and discrimination against non-Christians, and recently doubled down on a Biden-era suit over Louisiana's illegal detention of inmates. But her overall approach, articulated in an April 2025 memo ordering officials to pursue the priorities of the president, prompted a mass exodus of career workers that cut staffing levels by half or more, and that has only recently stabilized, according to former officials. Quoting, Harmeet is not just ignoring the reasons the division was created and the laws it is tasked with enforcing. She is using its enforcement authority against the very people whose rights the division was created to protect, said Vanita Gupta, a former head of the division who served as associate attorney general during Biden administration. Gupta added she has corrupted its mission. Dillon has articulated a different one, delivering a counterstroke against woke. In an interview last fall, she asked herself a rhetorical question. What is the defining civil rights issue of our time? She said, it's not even in the Bill of Rights. It's the fact that Americans feel they have to lie every day to get through the day. They have to lie about pronouns. They have to lie about the person in the cubicle next to them being qualified if they aren't. They have to pretend to laugh and like certain types of jokes. Dillon is a striking figure in a Trump administration, a Sikh woman whose public displays of pride in her heritage have provoked attacks from white supremacists. Her intellect is formidable, her personality vivid and paradoxical. It manifests in restless social media feed that modulates between threats, investigating a cafe owner who would not serve a pro-Israeli member of Congress, policy announcements, the decision to deploy 1,000 election monitors at polling places, ethnic photos, bees at dawn, dahlias and zinnias. I'm sorry, that's Edenic photos of bees at dawn, dahlias and zinnias, and many, many, many images of her knitting projects. Dillon, whose husband died in 2024, seeks the tranquility of home that she often eschews at work, living quietly among the liberals in her leafy Washington neighborhood. On one side of her fenced-in garden, a neighbor sometimes signals discreet dissent, posting protest signs that change with the news, like green and gold George Mason University yard sign that sprung up when the school was targeted. Work-life boundaries are not Dillon's thing anyway. Quote, you're not supposed to look at the phone in bed, but I do, Dillon said in early August. Before I've gotten to work, half a dozen people are already at work implementing my messages. Dillon was born in India and immigrated to the United States at 2 years old when her father, a physician, moved to North Carolina. Her parents helped establish the state's first Sikh temple. After starting Dartmouth at 16, she joined an established group of campus conservatives centered on the Dartmouth Review, whose alumni included Dinesh D'Souza and Laura Ingraham. By 1988, Dillon had become an editor and sued the college after three white staff members were suspended following a confrontation with a black professor. A few months later, she published a satirical column comparing the school's Jewish president to Adolf Hitler. Dillon's decades running her law firm in the Bay Area, where she brought cases against Google and other tech giants, gave her a tactical insight. The bigger the target, the more motivated they are to reach a settlement to avoid hassle and heartburn. Over the past year, she has investigated the University of California system, Arizona State University, George Mason University, the City University of New York, and the University of Nevada, Las Vegas. In June 2025, pressure from Dillon and her team forced James E. Ryan, the president of the University of Virginia, into early retirement over his reluctance to adopt Trump's policies. Dillon's rise owes much to her reputation as a fierce partisan and fighter in California, where she waged legal and political war on mask mandates, coronavirus quarantines, and state Democrats in scraps over elections and ballot access. After Trump's defeat in 2020, she embraced his doomed legal effort to reverse the results. Most of the lawsuits failed, but her pugnacity resonated. Her firm, the Dillon Law Group, had collected more than $20 million since 2019 in legal services, fees, and payments from Republican candidates and committees, according to campaign finance records. Dillon says she plans to aggressively root out voter fraud, particularly among immigrants lacking permanent legal status, which is exceedingly rare. She has dispatched officials to monitor primary elections around the country, an effort even some Republicans have said was rushed and heavy-handed. "I feel very strongly about the federal government coming in and taking our guns," Wyoming Governor Mark Gordon, a Republican, told state officials after monitors demanded and were denied access to voting machines. He continued, "And I don't like the federal government coming in and taking our votes either." Dillon has not cast her efforts as a quest to uncover vast fraud, as many Trump allies have, but as basic due diligence, calling it a core function of government in her statement. Most of these actions have been met with approval by her boss, and Dillon has made little secret of her desire to move up the ladder in the department. She has told people in her orbit she may quit if she is not promoted to Deputy Attorney General, a post vacated by Todd Blanche when he rose to be the Attorney General, and would only stay if she respects the alternative pick. She has enlisted Miriam Adelson, one of the Republican Party's biggest financial donors, and Ingraham, the Fox News host, to speak with Trump on her behalf. The most bitter conflict has been with Leo Terrell, a former Fox News personality tapped by the White House to be an advisor on the anti-Semitism investigation overseen by her staff. Terrell repeatedly complained to Bondi and other department leaders about Dillon's disrespectful treatment, at times forwarding testy email exchanges. Dillon told Bondi and others Terrell was not qualified for his job, according to former officials. The two clashed over negotiations with Columbia University and have not been on speaking terms since early last summer, the former official said. Another big flashpoint was Fox News. In mid-2025, a top Dillon aide warned Terrell he could be fired if he continued appearing on the network without permission, according to department policy. Terrell was jeopardizing court cases by talking about them on TV. Terrell accused Dillon of punishing him because she was not getting enough airtime, a coveted commodity on Fox. A spokesperson for the department, Emily Covington, said Dillon and her team had secured historic results for the American people and that their record speaks for itself. In recent weeks, her division has accused the law school at Duke University and the medical school at George Washington University of discriminating against white and Asian applicants and opened a similar investigation into admissions at William & Mary. All schools have reiterated their commitment to following the law. In the meantime, the battle over Harvard grinds on. A federal judge on August 13th, sided with Harvard in dismissing a lawsuit accusing the school of tolerating anti-Semitism, which the administration has appealed. A second, still pending, accuses the university of unlawfully withholding some admissions data from the government. Dillon is still pushing for a tougher bargain, publicly criticizing the university and warning the White House against taking a deal that might be seen as too weak, according to familiar people familiar with the talks. Trump, for his part, is growing impatient. Dillon was in the Oval Office for a September 2025 meeting when Trump put on speakerphone a call with Stephen A. Schwarzman, the billionaire CEO of Blackstone Group, who was mediating negotiations. The president encouraged Dillon to keep going hard after Harvard. Harmeet's not going to do a BS deal with you, he told Schwarzman. Since then, Dillon has twice sued the school.
2: And the last article on the front page headlined "A Pearl in the Mud." And this is out of Nepal. Rajendra Dawadi was inside his classroom when a colleague rushed in with a warning. Floodwaters were racing through Nepal's Trahuli Valley, tearing apart homes, bridges, and entire villages. Then a teacher received another warning by phone. Moments later, a parent arrived to take her child home. The danger had not yet been confirmed, but Dawadi, the principal, had little time to act. He rang the school bell and ordered his students and staff out of the building and toward higher ground. Quote, "I immediately decided to stop school and get the children out," he said. Turning the page. As he followed them to a nearby hill, the floodwaters rose behind him. From the safety of the hillside, he turned to watch the school where he had once been a student and where he had spent years teaching disappear beneath a torrent of water, mud, boulders, and debris. Two staff members could not make it and remain missing. Dawadi's decision to evacuate the school saved at least 900 students from last week's devastating flash floods, unleashed after a glacier collapse in the Himalayas. The disaster killed over 900 people across Nepal and China, while more than 4,700 remain missing. As Nepal grapples with the catastrophic disaster, Dawadi's story has emerged as a striking example of foresight and courage. The Trahuli Secondary School had 1,643 students. At least 900 were on campus that morning, while some students were still making their way to school. Dawadi ordered those already there to leave and call bus drivers to tell them not to come. One bus packed with students had already reached the school when Dawadi told the driver to turn back, he said. The bus crossed a newly constructed bridge, and moments later, the old bridge beside it collapsed. For Dawadi, the scale of the destruction had become personal, as the school had been both his workplace and a large part of his life. Quote, "I'm extremely emotional to see the school completely swept away," said Dawadi, who was a student there before becoming the principal years later. Quote, "The school holds so many memories for me." The destruction of Dawadi's school was not an isolated loss. Across northern Nepal, the floods have left thousands of children without classrooms, disrupted their education, and raised fears that the disaster could cost them months of schooling. Save the Children, a charity group, said in a statement that at least 69 schools in northern Nepal have been completely destroyed, putting the education of nearly 19,000 students at risk. Dawati's quick thinking and swift response during the disaster have been hailed as an act of heroism. When he returned to the site of the school days later, parents embraced him as they thanked him for saving their children. Quote, "Their parents hugged me. They cried with me," he said. "They were emotional." Student Savina Tamang, age 14, said the building was swept away shortly after the students had been evacuated. Quote, "I will thank him when I see him for saving my life," she said. But Dawati is reluctant to accept the role of hero. For him, rescuing his students was his responsibility. Now, he says, students will need psychological counseling. Then lessons must begin again, even if the school must temporarily relocate. The building had been built over many years, he said. Now all that remained were two school buses. His appeal to the Nepalian government is simple. Rebuild the schools and get children back to classes. Quote, "We saved lives, but now there is no place to teach the students," he said. "I am already worried about how we can start teaching and learning again."
1: That takes us to page 2, and we lead with this. Richmond sergeant broke law but faced no charges. Department ruled no criminal intent in sharing flock data. It was accompanied by a small photograph. The line under the photograph reads, "Virginia law forbids law enforcement from sharing automatic license plate reader data with out-of-state agencies." That's from the staff file. This article is by Samuel B. Parker of the Richmond Times-Dispatch, and he says, a Richmond Police Department sergeant broke the law this year. In an April 30th news release, police spokesperson James Mercante said the sergeant had been caught sharing images taken from one of the department's 99 flock cameras with the Federal Bureau of Investigation to assist in a murder investigation. State law forbids Virginia law enforcement from sharing automatic license plate reader, or ALPR, data with out-of-state agencies. Under the law, the prohibited disclosure of ALPR images or data is a Class 1 misdemeanor, punishable by up to a year behind bars and a fine of up to $2,500. But Richmond prosecutors, led by Commonwealth's attorney Colette McEachin, declined to charge the sergeant in connection with the incident. Why? McEachin, who has been Richmond's top prosecutor since 2019, said the decision not to file criminal charges was due to a lack of criminal intent. McEachin said, that's the foundation for a criminal charge against an individual. Factors that would lead to a different decision would include evidence of criminal intent or evidence that the dissemination was done for personal or pecuniary interest. Criminal intent is a legal doctrine that describes the mental state behind an act that renders the act criminal. In order to show criminal intent under Virginia's ALPR law, prosecutors would have to show that the data disclosure was done willfully and intentionally and was not simply an accident or oversight. Police, on the other hand, characterized the issue as more intentional. Mercante, in the April release, explained that the sergeant had been asked by a special agent with the FBI for an image of a vehicle believed to be connected to a homicide investigation in Washington, D.C., and had complied with that request. Police Chief Rick Edwards, meanwhile, noted that he's appreciated the sergeant's willingness to assist in a homicide investigation, but stressed the importance of following the law. Asked to clarify, McEachin explained that an act can be purposeful without having criminal intent. For example, a person might throw a ball without meaning to hit or hurt any specific person. Criminal intent is distinct from ignorance of the law, which does not eliminate criminal liability. In order to show criminal intent, prosecutors must demonstrate only that the act itself was purposeful, regardless of whether the alleged perpetrator knew it was unlawful. Across the country, prosecutors have taken different approaches to handling violations of state ALPR laws. Officers in California, Florida, Georgia, Illinois, Kansas, Kentucky, North Carolina, Ohio, Pennsylvania, Tennessee, Texas, and Wisconsin have been charged or indicted for unlawful use of ALPR technology, including in some cases to track or stalk family members, friends, or past partners. In other cases, officers have been fired or resigned for misuse. The Richmond police sergeant still works for the department. An internal investigation was conducted by RPD's Office of Professional Standards, Edwards said at the time. The sergeant's authorization to access ALPR data has been deactivated.
2: Another article on page 2, headlined ICE Arrests Soar Around the Country. A surge in immigration arrest this summer has swept up thousands of people who had not previously been the focus of President Donald Trump's mass deportation campaign. They included people married to U.S. citizens, people who had entered legally and were pursuing an asylum claim, and others with a temporary legal status that the administration pushed to revoke. A majority of the immigrants arrested in July were people who were accused of violating civil immigration laws, but who had not been charged with or convicted of a crime. An analysis of newly released federal data shows they share with a past violent criminal conviction fell to less than 4%. Overall, immigration arrest rose to record highs with 43,000 ICE arrests in June and 49,000 in July. Two fatal shootings involving Immigration and Customs Enforcement agents in Texas and Maine drew outrage but did not meaningfully slow the pace of arrest. A representative from the Department of Homeland Security and the administration was keeping its promises to arrest and deport criminals, and that anyone in the country illegally was a target for enforcement. The new data contains details on every ICE arrest through August the 5th and offers the fullest picture yet of how the agency's activities have shifted since public backlash forced a retreat from the aggressive tactics seen in Minneapolis this year. It was obtained by the Deportation Data Project, an academic group, through a public records lawsuit. After his confirmation this spring, the Secretary of Homeland Security, Mark Wayne Mullen, promised quieter but more effective enforcement. ICE now appears closer than ever to meeting a recent goal of 2,000 daily arrests. quote, they have more officers, more money, more detention space, more local partners, and better systems, said Claire Trickler McLaughlin, a former senior ICE official, and they're finally putting all the pieces together to build out this deportation machine. Immigration arrests are near all-time highs in almost every state. Even sparsely populated Montana and Vermont had spikes, with arrest rates more than doubling. But the surge was strongest in Florida and Texas, two states with large immigrant populations and leaders friendly to the Trump administration's crackdown. ICE is making more than 380 arrests a day in Texas and more than 230 a day in Florida, with each state up by more than 100 a day from the spring. All the same, the increase has affected states led by Republicans and by Democrats. In New Jersey and New Mexico, arrests have doubled, even though both states passed laws this year that restrict government cooperation with ICE. ICE appears to be hitting new arrest records in a couple of ways. The agency has hired thousands more agents, growing to 29,000 employees in June, up from about 21,000 when Trump took office, according to data from the Office of Personnel Management, as it has relied more on state and local law enforcement partners. ICE has rapidly expanded a program to deputize local police officers to arrest immigrants. The share of people detained through the program, known as 287G, is now around 14%, the data shows. Florida has tallied at least 15,000 arrests through the program under Trump, the data shows, and Texas has notched nearly 10,000. But the program has been particularly important in smaller states, such as Wyoming and West Virginia, where ICE's presence is more limited. The share of 287G arrest in both states is now more than 50%. The agency has not yet reached its stated goal of 100,000 detention beds, but with several new detention facilities opening this fall and the possibility of reviving a plan to convert warehouses into detention centers, it appears poised to expand detention significantly in the next year.
1: Also on page two, anti-ghost potion a little too strong in North Carolina home. It's by Mark Price of the Charlotte Observer. A potion created to ward off ghosts proved to be so powerful the beleaguered household needed a hazardous materials team to come remove it, according to investigators in North Carolina. The unusual call for help came at 9:30 a.m. Sunday and involved a home in Winston-Salem. A Winston-Salem fire department official said someone associated with the home bought a book on psychic home safety practices, then went to Amazon and bought a 68% concentrated nitric acid and set it by the door to ward off haints. The haint, that's spelled H-A-I-N-T, is a malevolent spirit, and the term derives from the African-American Gullah Geechee culture in South Carolina's Low Country, experts say. The potion's pungent odor prompted a plea for help, officials said. A hazmat team in full safety garb neutralized the acid, which is highly corrosive and can take the form of gas, vapor, mist, fume, or aerosol, the National Library of Medicine said. Nitric acid fumes may cause immediate irritation of the respiratory tract, pain, and dyspnea, not sure what that means, followed by a period of recovery that may last several weeks, the National Laboratory of Medicine says. The Winston-Salem Fire Department said it does not recommend the action or practice of using nitric acid to ward off haints. Please don't try this at home, seriously, the department wrote in a Facebook post. That post has racked up hundreds of reactions and comments within a day. Many people who couldn't believe what they were reading. So what you're saying is there's a witch hunter afoot? Haley Forsay asked. Are we melting ghosts in acid now or something? Jenna King wrote. What safer alternative would the Winston-Salem Fire Department recommend for psychic home safety? Asking for a friend, Barbara Fuller posted. Whatever happened to the basic salt line or talisman? Cases like this are exactly why covens recommend apprenticeship, Samantha Nicole Trevette said.
2: Wow.
1: Nice to finish on a light note.
2: Right, that's right. I guess we just have two small obituaries, but I think it's time for that. The top one is from Norfolk, Alan Scott. He was 72 years old, and he passed away on August the 11th. Known for his jovial nature and love of the water, he survived by his two brothers, two nephews, and a niece. Doesn't mention a funeral.
1: And from North Carolina, Robert Gene Sipka passed away. Bobby's celebration of life is on Saturday, September 26th at the Fraternal Order of Eagles. That's on Newtown Road from 1 to 5 p.m. Visit Neptune Cremation of Virginia for full obituary. It doesn't say anything about him other than that. So look up Neptune Cremation of Virginia if you want additional information. Opinions?
2: I think it's time.
1: The staff opinion today is called a deserved recognition.

0: Opinions?
1: I think it's time.
0: The staff opinion today is called a deserved recognition. Canceling honor for Pearl Harbor hero would be an insult. Presidents, by nature of their jobs, have high opinions of themselves. They have, after all, deemed themselves worthy of leading one of the most prosperous and powerful nations in history. But President Donald Trump's extraordinary self-regard, evident in his relentless campaign to rename institutions and landmarks after himself, veers well beyond that to the pathetic and the offensive. In the latter category falls the Navy's recent deliberations, apparently with the president's consent, about stripping the name of a Pearl Harbor hero from a Ford-class aircraft carrier under construction at Newport News Shipbuilding and naming it after Trump instead. The move would be unprecedented. The Navy has never named a ship after a sitting president, but certainly not unusual for this administration. Among other things, Trump has either renamed or promoted renaming the Kennedy Center, the Institute of Peace, Penn Station, Dulles Airport after himself. He tried to win support for adding his visage to Mount Rushmore and put his face on American currency. During Trump's first term, Navy officials announced at a Martin Luther King Jr. Day ceremony at Pearl Harbor that one of the new carriers would bear the name of Doris Miller, known as Dory, an African-American sailor who saved lives on December 7, 1941. The carrier was the first to be named for a black service member. The honor would be well deserved. Miller, a cook, was collecting laundry aboard the USS West Virginia when a Japanese began bombing. He pulled injured shipmates closer to safety, then manned an anti-aircraft machine gun he had not been trained to use, downing at least one enemy plane before running out of ammunition. CNN and NBC News reported that Navy officials began discussing the name change several months ago and have stopped referring to the carrier as the USS Doris Miller in correspondence, instead calling it by its hull number. Unfortunately, the name change is among the latest in Trump's unnecessary and uninformed meddling in Navy matters. The president, apparently enamored with the World War II-era battleships, has ordered extensive redesigns of the Ford-class carriers for solely aesthetic reasons. He has also prompted creation of a new class of ships, the Trump class, naturally, that are larger and less agile than what Navy experts recommended. More recently, Trump has insisted that the new carriers return to a steam-powered catapult instead of the modern electromagnetic design favored by Navy leaders for efficiency and maintainability. The change could cost taxpayers billions of dollars and delay completion by years. None of that is good leadership, but removing Miller's name is flatly offensive and, sadly, aligns with the administration's obsession with de-emphasizing or erasing contributions people of color have made to the rich tapestry of U.S. history. The Pentagon has removed references to the achievements of blacks, women, and other marginalized groups on websites, and Secretary of Defense Pete Hegseth has targeted black and women officers by blocking their promotions or pushing them into retirement. The proposed renaming also fits a historic pattern. Miller, like other black service members at the time, was barred from a combat role because of the color of his skin. Although he was awarded the Navy Cross for his heroism at Pearl Harbor and sent on a tour to raise money for war bonds, he was later denied the Medal of Honor by a racist Navy secretary who didn't support integration. Miller was killed in 1943 when a Japanese bombed the USS Liscombe Bay in the Pacific. According to NBC, the Navy is considering naming a later carrier after Miller and reviving his Medal of Honor nomination. The final decision on the name lies with the Acting Secretary of Navy, Hung Cao, with Hegseth weighing in.

0: a little mystery on what position the blindly allegiant Hegseth will take, but Cal should exhibit the respect so often denied Miller in his lifetime. Name the ship after the courageous sailor now, and award him the Medal of Honor he richly deserves.
1: All right. The other editorial is written by Michael Riley of Alexandria, who is the executive director of the Alliance for Safe Biologic Medicines, which is ASBM, and a former associate deputy secretary at the U.S. Department of Health and Human Services. And his editorial is headlined, Drug Compounding Has Changed. Oversight Should Too. He writes, the ability to trust America's medicine is one of our greatest public health successes. Most people rarely think about it, and that's exactly how it should be. Decades of scientific advancement, rigorous manufacturing standards, and regulatory oversight work together behind the scenes to help ensure medicines are safe, effective, and consistently manufactured before they ever reach patients. During my time at the U.S. Department of Health and Human Services, I helped oversee healthcare policy and regulatory issues involving the Food and Drug Administration, FDA. One lesson has stayed with me. The strength of our medicine supply has come from adapting to challenges and maintaining a rigorous commitment to patient safety. The bipartisan Safeguarding Americans from Fraudulent and Experimental, which is called a Safe Drugs Act, is a needed response to recent challenges in the compounding marketplace. Recently advanced by the Senate HELP Committee, the legislation recognizes an important reality. Pharmaceutical compounding serves a valuable role in patient care, but the landscape has evolved in ways that warrant thoughtful updates to our regulatory framework. Pharmacists can compound customized medications when a patient's unique medical needs cannot be met with an FDA-approved medicine. It is a narrow exception to the traditional FDA review and approval process for medicines. But now, large quantities of compounded medicines are products in pharmacies extending well beyond the traditional role of pharmacists compounding individual, patient-specific medicines. This raises important questions about whether existing oversight has kept pace with this new practice. Compounded medicines follow a different regulatory pathway than FDA-approved drugs, one that lacks rigorous testing for safety and efficacy. As mass compounders continue to expose workarounds of the regulatory framework, such as claiming personalization by changing doses of including additives, it is appropriate to ask whether our policies should evolve as well. Effective oversight depends not only of standards before a medicine reaches patients, but also on learning from what happens afterward. Timely adverse event reporting gives regulators critical information to identify emerging safety concerns, determine whether serious complications or isolated incidents are part of a broader pattern, and act when necessary. Here in Virginia, we've seen why that matters. recent FDA inspections and enforcement actions involving several Virginia compounding facilities have identified significant quality concerns, underscoring the importance of maintaining rigorous oversight whenever medicines are prepared outside the traditional FDA approval process. This demonstrates why regulatory guardrails must continue evolving to keep pace with bad actors who continue to put profit above safety. The Safe Drugs Act builds on that principle. It would improve adverse event reporting for certain compounders that ship products across state lines, strengthen labeling so patients and healthcare providers have clearer information about compounded medicines and clarity when compounded products may be considered copies of FDA-approved drugs. Together, these reforms would provide regulators with better tools to identify potential safety concerns while preserving access to appropriate patient-specific compounding. Strong regulatory systems are not static, but strengthened over time as new challenges emerge. That commitment to continuous improvement is one of the reasons Americans have confidence in the medicines they receive today. The Safe Drugs Act continues that tradition by modernizing oversight where it is needed most, while preserving the important role compounding plays in patient care. And again, that was written by Michael Riley of Alexandria, who's the executive director of the Alliance for Safe Biologic Medicines.
0: We have three letters to the editor today. The first comes from Debbie Beck of Virginia Beach and is in response to data usage, which was in Your Views on August 13th. Debbie writes, the problem with rationing data based on whether its use is essential is obvious. Who decides what's essential? A video call may be entertainment to one person and a lifeline to another. Social media can be mindless scrolling or someone's livelihood. Artificial intelligence can generate silly pictures or help someone understand a medical or legal document. And why stop with data? We could conserve electricity by deciding which television programs are worthy of watching, save water by determining which gardens deserve watering, and reduce gasoline consumption by deciding which trips are important enough to take. The environmental impact of data centers is a legitimate concern, but giving someone the authority to decide which uses of the internet are worthy and charging or rationing accordingly creates a much bigger problem. As for the non-essential data use, I'll decide what qualifies, and I'd rather watch dogs skateboarding than cat videos any day. That's from Debbie Beck of Virginia Beach.
1: Okay, the next letter is written by Jacqueline Peters of Newport News. She writes about water leaks. She writes, it is very enlightening that the Newport News Waterworks wishes to hold sessions to educate the public about how the department works. It might be important to consumers of NNWW, I guess that's Newport News Waterworks, to understand just how long it takes to receive a leak adjustment. My normal bill is around $35, so when it was $150.08, I had cause for concern. I am a widow living in a condominium with no outside faucet. It is now 3 months later and still no adjustment. I immediately called my insurance and a plumber was sent to find a leak. Still, a high bill came. NNWW sent an employee to check the meter, which was still showing a leak. A second plumber was called, found the leak, and repaired it. I have filed all the necessary paperwork to facilitate this request. I have called several times to see why it takes so long to correct the bill, since it also makes for a very high Hampton Roads Sanitation District bill. It is my understanding that there is only one person at NNWW to make these adjustments. Maybe rather than educational sessions, NNWW should hire some help for the adjustment employee, considering this area has many thousands of customers. And this again was written by Jacqueline A. Peters of Newport News.
0: The last letter comes from Tom Banford of Chesapeake. U.S. Representative Jen Keegans portrays herself as a champion of health care for seniors. Actually, it is difficult to find evidence of her being a champion of health care for any of her constituents. As a member of the House Republican majority, she failed to extend the Affordable Care Act tax credits, resulting in millions of Americans losing their health insurance. Keegans supported the GOP reconciliation bill that imposed restrictions on the ability of states to fund Medicaid coverage. This bill hurts rural hospitals and could affect the almost 1 million non-elderly veterans losing Medicaid coverage. As a veteran herself, Keegans should have known better. In the nearly 4 years that Keegans has been in Congress, she has participated in adding roughly $9 trillion to the national debt, which now exceeds $40 trillion. This amounts to a debt of $117,000 for every American. The nation is now paying more than $3 billion per day in interest on this debt. Keegans never talks about the national debt or what actions she is taking to mitigate its negative effects on Hampton Roads in Virginia. Interest payments on the nation's debt drive up borrowing costs and add to inflation. The daily tab of $3 billion is not going to lower the cost of living. When combined with tariffs and the Iran war that she supports, the burden placed on Virginians is almost overwhelming. In reality, Keegans is not actually a champion for any of her constituents. That's from Tom Banford of Chesapeake.
1: Going back to page 3, we have sort of an inspirational story about this gentleman who is 91 years old. They refer to him as the gray beard. He has been going hiking the Appalachian Trail. They call him Dale Graybeard Sanders. And the picture shows him wading across Big Wilson Stream on the 100-mile wilderness north of Monsoon, Maine. And this article is out of Millinocket, Maine. And this is written by several from the Associated Press, Holly Raymer and Robert Bacotti. More than 100 million older adults fall every year in the United States, perhaps none so often as 91-year-old Tennessee resident Dale Sanders. By his count, Sanders fell 71 times while reclaiming his record as the oldest hiker to complete the Appalachian Trail. Six were what he calls hard falls, including one that led to a brief hospitalization and another just 200 yards from the finish. But none were enough to permanently divert him from the 2,193-mile trail that runs between Springer Mountain in Georgia and Mount Kodaly in Maine. The Appalachian Trail Conservancy defines a through hike as completing all of the trail sections in any order in any order within a year, allowing for pauses. Sanders started September 6 in West Virginia, hopscotched around with some brief breaks, and finished Monday atop Maine's highest peak, where he paused to pray at the sign marking the summit. Nearly a quarter of the trail runs through Virginia, more than any state. Quote, I had to thank God, and I had to thank my support team and everybody that got me here, he said. Sanders, whose trail name is Graybeard, set the Appalachian Trail record in 2017 at age 82. 4 years later, his 83-year-old friend, M.J. Eberhardt, his nickname is Nimble Will Nomad, took the title. Within months, Sanders was announced his comeback. While Sanders' first journey was easier than he expected, the latest was consistently more difficult. Despite 6 months of training, he said he wasn't in the best condition when he returned to the trail. Quote, and even today, I feel that I should probably be in better shape than I am, he said last month. But I just have to always go back and say, but I am 91, so I'm blazing new ground, hiking long distances like this. In June, Sanders was descending Kiloton Mountain in central Vermont when he fell forward in a boulder feel, scraping his legs, arms, and hands. Quote, thank God nothing got broken, but I was banged up, he said. I didn't rub the blood off. I just kept hiking. Weeks later, his left arm went numb, and he ended up at a Maine hospital. What doctors initially feared was a stroke, but it turned out to be a pinched nerve. But though he was soon cleared to resume hiking, he considered giving up. He returned home to Tennessee in early August to be with his wife, whose mother had just died, and she persuaded him to press on. Some of Sanders' best days were in Pennsylvania, where he enjoyed well-maintained trails and treats delivered by trail angels. Quote, when people are taking care of you and bringing you caramel frappes on the trail, the rocks don't matter. In fact, Sanders has become something of a star among fellow hikers. Thousands follow him on social media, which surprised Sanders and caused him to expand his mission beyond reclaiming his record. Quote, I want to get it back, but right now that's secondary, he said. Right now, what's most important, and it's one of the things that surprised me, is that people are motivated and given encouragement by my efforts. Meredith Evanson, who met Sanders in June while leading a bike in New Hampshire for 10 other women, said he emboldened not just the idea that anything is possible, but that the journey matters most. Quote, seeing it in real life is something that I'll definitely remember forever. Evanson said her group spotted Sanders early in the morning, but it wasn't until he blazed by them hours later that they saw the gray beard logo on his t-shirt and realized who he was. They caught up with him that night at an Appalachian Mountain Club hut, arriving around 4 p.m. Quote, I got here at noon, he told them. The next morning, she and others cheered as Sanders performed a victory dance before setting off again. Quote, my first thought was, wow, his mobility is insane, Evanson said. His face on that body just doesn't make any sense. My brain couldn't compute how he was so impossibly fit for being that age. Sanders was born in Kentucky in 1935, 2 years before the Appalachian Trail was completed. Bullied as a child for his small size, he gained confidence in solo sports, such as acrobatics and swimming. He later served in the Navy and retired in 2002 after a long career in parks and recreation. Sanders holds numerous other age-related records, including becoming the oldest person to paddle the entire length of the Mississippi River, an 87-day trip he started on his 87th birthday. On his latest adventure, he tackled obstacles like down trees or steep scrambles with vigor, though he started to get a bit wobbly toward the end of one 12-mile day. He lay on the trail, said he needed a power nap, and briefly fell asleep. 2 minutes later, he got up and kept hiking. Well, he is certainly an inspiration.
0: Indeed. Indeed. I think we have a few minutes to cherry-pick from some news briefs here, and I'll just kind of make some headlines out of this stuff. Okay. White House ballroom earns the justices 5-4 okay, but Roberts dissents. A divided Supreme Court on Monday allowed the White House to continue construction on a $400 million ballroom project as lawsuits play out, a win for President Donald Trump as he flexes unprecedented executive power to remake the Capitol in his image. The apparent 5-4 decision replaces a temporary order issued earlier in August, which was signed by Chief Justice John Roberts, who also dissented about the most recent vote. He said, "Today's decision is no victory for the separation of powers." The court's three liberal-leaning justices agreed. Moving on, military election plans. The top officer in the U.S. military, that's General Dan Kane, chairman of the Joint Chiefs of Staff, says there are no plans to send troops to polling places for November's midterm elections, addressing concerns among Democrats that the Trump administration could use the military to interfere. I think doesn't matter. Grand Canyon flooding, bodies of a Texas chiropractor and at least one other person have been found after a major weekend flash flood swept through the Grand Canyon, and forecasters warned more flooding is possible. So wild weather seems to be less and less unusual these days, and it's a little concerning.
1: Right, we're approaching hurricane season.
0: We're right in the middle of it. September's the peak month.
1: I know it. I remember one of the worst was like September 13th. Was it Isabel? Maybe it was Isabel.
0: Probably.
1: 2003, I think. But don't quote me on that date.
0: Well, enough news. Shall we turn to the daily break?
1: Yes, something a little lighter. Well, as I know many of you out there probably admire Dolly Parton, there's a picture of her in a black and white dress singing, and this is Dolly Fest to celebrate Parton's legacy. The estate of Dolly Parton, who died of cancer last week at age 80, has announced Dolly Fest, a two-day festival to be held in Nashville, Tennessee, and London across two consecutive weekends in 2027. According to a news release Monday, the festival was originally scheduled to take place in January 2026, around her 80th birthday, and was going to feature Parton as a performer and host. Now it will serve as a celebration of her legacy. Quote, "We had the venue booked, and we had the announcement ready to go, and then in August 2025, Dolly had to take a step back from her initial health challenges. A lot of people always say WWDD, which is the saying, what would Dolly do? And well, at this moment, Dolly Fest is WDWD. What Dolly would have done? I guess it's what Dolly would do. if she were alive, I guess. Organizer Danny Nozzel said in a statement, quote, "We are not discouraging people from celebrating Dolly in the way they choose. However, as far as a traditional and memorial goes, that is not something Dolly wanted," he continued. "So instead, it feels more appropriate for us to take a beat, let all the tributes that immediately make sense occur naturally, and then see through the festival-style concept that was truly dreamed up by Dolly. There was a private service for Parton on Friday. There will not be a public ceremony per Parton's wishes."
0: She left an impact much greater than her footprints, didn't she?
1: Amazing.
0: I missed that up, but she certainly touched a lot of lives in a lot of ways, mm-hmm. and it made our country better, I think. How about a letter to Harriet? "Dear Harriet, I want to pursue a bachelor's degree. I know what you're thinking. Go for it. The catch is, I've been down this road before a few times. The first few times I went to college were at my parents' behest. Based on how many times I changed my major and my lack of effort, I'd say I wasn't particularly ready at the time. Now that I've worked several jobs and applied for many more, I realize the impact a degree can have on potential income. Although I've been able to secure work, it is difficult for me to negotiate for higher pay or be considered for in-house promotions. With that said, I want to go back to school and finish what I started. The holdup is that with my current salary, I cannot afford tuition on my own. Part of me feels some level of shame wanting to ask my parents yet again to invest in my education. I know they'll have reservations, and rightfully so. Do you think it's okay to make this request for financial support despite being a working adult now? Signed, Tuition Again."
1: And let's see what Harriet says. She said, "Dear Tuition Again, going to your parents for financial support should be your very last resort. Figure out how you can finance your education yourself. Research community colleges. Some offer associates and bachelor's programs. Look into nearby state schools to learn the cost for local students. Investigate financial aid. Apply to FAFSA, the free application for federal student aid. Your income will be evaluated, and you will be told whether you qualify for grants or loans. If you need your parents to co-sign a loan, while not ideal, that at least shows them you are serious about this next step in your life."
0: "Dear Harriet, is it smart to befriend co-workers? I have been working at my job for around 6 months, and I've naturally gotten close to certain people. I have started getting lunches and various little things like that with several co-workers. One of my co-workers has invited a bunch of us to go out this weekend to a club. I'm excited and I want to. However, I'm scared it could blur lines between being friends and being friendly co-workers. What happens if something goes wrong with all of us hanging out? Concerned worker."
1: Good question. And Harriet says, "Dear concerned worker, it is natural for you to befriend the people you see every day. Some companies create employee bonding activities, everything from intramural sports teams to the infamous lounge areas at Google to entice employees to build rapport with one another. That is normal. What you want to watch out for is getting too entrenched in other people's lives, becoming part of a clique where emotions can cloud professional behavior, or spending more time with them than your family and loved ones. Stay aware of your time and which relationships matter most to you. Avoid talking about people, each other, or your supervisors. If you become a manager, you will have to adjust your engagement with coworkers, but you can remain friendly.
0: Have any birthdays today?
1: Looks like we have a local star.
0: All right.
1: That is Penny Bloom, who is 14 today. She lives in Norfolk. And then we have some national stars. Comedian, actor Lily Tomlin is 87. Singer Archie Bell is 82. Singer Barry Gibb is 80. Talk show host Dr. Phil is 76. Singer Gloria Estevan is 69. Jazz saxophonist Bonnie James is 65. Actor Ricardo Antonio Chavira is 55. Actor Scott Speedman is 51. And actor Zoe Lister-Jones is 44. And finally, actor Aislinn Loftus is 36. And those of you out there who have a birthday today, happy birthday, and have a wonderful day.
0: Indeed. And on this day in history, September 1st, in 1715, following a reign of 72 years, King Louis XIV of France died 4 days before his 77th birthday. He was succeeded by his 5-year-old great-grandson, Louis XV. In 1897, the first section of Boston's new subway was opened, creating the first underground rapid transit system in North America. 1914, passenger pigeon, once an abundant bird species, went extinct as the last known member, Martha, died in captivity at the Cincinnati Zoo. 1939, Nazi Germany invaded Poland, an event regarded at the state of as the start of World War II. And that's going to bring us to the end of our reading for today. You have been listening to local, regional, and national news highlights from the Virginian Pilot, dated September 1st, 2026. This program can be heard live every Monday through Friday at 10 a.m. on the WHRO Voice, with a rebroadcast at 3 p.m. You can also listen on demand 24 hours a day at whro.org/voice, or by asking your smart speaker to play the WHRO Voice. 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Coming up next, readings from the Daily Press. My name is Bill Gregory. My reading partner is
1: Kay Dahl.
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The Richmond Times-Dispatch can be heard live from the Virginia Voice at 8:10 a.m., followed by a live reading of the Virginian Pilot at 10 o'clock, with rebroadcast at 3 p.m. The Daily Press can be heard live at 11:30 and re-airs at 4:30 p.m. The WHRO Voice Short Story Hour airs at 1 p.m. and again at 7 in the evening. The Flagship can be heard at 2 p.m. and will be rebroadcast at 9 p.m. Tidewater Hispanic News and Español airs at 2:30 and again at 9:30 p.m. Begin your evening at 6 o'clock with All Things Considered and Marketplace. At 8 o'clock, tune in for the New York Times. The Washington Post can be heard at 10 p.m., followed by the Wall Street Journal at 11. And from midnight until 8:10 a.m., enjoy a variety of late-night programs from the Virginia Voice and WHRV, including book readings, the BBC World Service, and Morning Edition. 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
1: And welcome to the WHRO Voice, where we will be reading local, regional, and national highlights from the Daily Press, dated September 1st, 2026. Our audio reading programs are specifically designed for and primarily directed to people who are blind, visually impaired, or have other conditions preventing them from reading standard printed material. Our readers are volunteers. My name is Debbie Myers, and my reading partner today is
2: Jay Moore.
1: And good to see you, Jay. Why don't you go get us started with the first story?
2: Sure. The first story in the Daily Press this morning, Debbie, is across the top. The headline is "A Pearl in the Mud," and it's from Nepal. Nepal school principal saves 900 children before school washes away. Rajendra Dwadi was inside his classroom when a colleague rushed in with a warning. Floodwaters were racing through Nepal's Trushla Valley, tearing apart homes, bridges, and entire villages. Then a teacher received another warning by phone. Moments later, a parent arrived to take her child home. The danger had not yet been confirmed, but Dwadi, the principal, had little time to act. He rang the school bell and ordered his students and staff out of the building and toward higher ground. "I immediately decided to stop school and get the children outside," he said. As he followed them to a nearby hill, the floodwaters rose behind him. From the safety of the hillside, he turned to watch the school where he had once been a student and where he had spent years teaching as it disappeared beneath a torrent of water, mud, boulders, and debris. Two staff members could not make it and remained missing. Dwadi's decision to evacuate the school saved at least 900 students from last week's devastating flash floods unleashed after a glacial collapse in the Himalayas. The disaster killed over 900 people across Nepal and China, and while more than 4,700 remain missing.
1: Okay. Thank you, Jay. Is it time for me to go?
2: Yes, ma'am.
1: Okay. The next story is still on the front page of today's Daily Press. Headline reads, "DOJ officials spars with left and her colleagues as civil rights head. Dillon's targets have included UVA and William & Mary." And the story comes from the New York Times. Harmeet Dillon offered a four-word summation of her four-decade campaign to tear down the ramparts of liberal academia during a private gathering last September. Quote, "I'm going after Harvard," said Dillon, the head of the Justice Department's Civil Rights Division, according to audio of the event in New Haven, Connecticut, obtained by the New York Times. Dillon, 57, has repurposed a unit created to address Jim Crow injustices into a battering ram against the elite left. In part, it represents the culmination of a mission she began as an undergraduate at Dartmouth College to impose conservative change on liberal institutions she still views as the entrenched establishment. Dillon, a gladiatorial Republican lawyer from California who has emerged as a Washington power player, has gone after more than 100 schools, extracting agreements, cash, and personnel moves from big institutions over their diversity and anti-Semitism policies. In one instance, her pressure prompted the president of the University of Virginia to take early retirement. Quote, "Harvard wished they never heard her name," President Donald Trump said about Dillon last year. Harvard University is apparently not alone. Dylan has antagonized enemies and colleagues alike with a confrontational approach and a habit of beefing with coworkers that might hurt her chances of moving higher in the department, current and former department officials said. Yet the issue that could most define Dylan's tenure looms just over the horizon, the division's role in monitoring the administration of the midterm elections, as Republicans face the prospect of losing the House and perhaps the Senate, and Trump reprises falsehoods about election fraud to undermine unfavorable results. Dylan's much-publicized deployment of election monitors during the 2026 primary season has alarmed some local Republicans. She's also filed a salvo of federal lawsuits to demand confidential Social Security and driver's license data from states. Democratic officials have resisted, combating what they say is a dangerous intrusion into their right to conduct elections. She has lost every single one. Her record is now 0-23. Dylan, in a statement, denied that she had been impelled by any motive other than fairly enforcing federal law, including Title VI of the Civil Rights Act of 1964, which bans discrimination by any recipient of federal funding. Her actions on higher education, she wrote, had been based on an even-handed examination of admissions data, not personnel animus toward elite universities. That's a quote. Since taking over in April 2025, she has scrapped environmental justice settlements and shredded deals over policing reform reached with Minneapolis and Louisville, Kentucky, after the George Floyd and Breonna Taylor killings. Dylan has also stepped back from the department's recent role of investigating civil rights violations by law enforcement, declining to scrutinize the killings of two protesters, Renee Good and Alex Preddy, by Homeland Security officers in Minneapolis in January. Not everyone has changed the division. Dylan has moved ahead with more than 40 investigations of misconduct by law enforcement officials, including the recent prosecution of a former U.S. Marshal for brutalizing an inmate. She has pursued cases involving sexual harassment by landlords and discrimination against non-Christians, and recently doubled down on a Biden-era suit over Louisiana's illegal detention of inmates. But her overall approach, articulated in an April 2025 memo ordering officials to pursue the priorities of the president, prompted a mass exodus of career workers that cut staffing levels by half or more, and that has only recently stabilized, according to former officials. Quote, Harmeet is not just ignoring the reasons the division was created and the laws it is tasked with enforcing. She is using its enforcement authority against the very people whose rights the division was created to protect, said Vinita Gupta, a former head of the division who served as Associate Attorney General during the Biden administration. Gupta said she has corrupted its mission. Dylan has articulated a different one, delivering a counterstroke against woke. In an interview last fall, she asked herself a rhetorical question: what is the defining civil rights issue of the time? Quote, it's not even the Bill of Rights, Dylan explained. It's the fact that Americans feel like they have to lie every day to get through the day. They have to lie about pronouns. They have to lie about the person in the cubicle next to them being qualified if they aren't. They have to pretend to laugh at and like certain types of jokes, end quote. Dylan is a striking figure in the Trump administration, a Sikh woman whose public displays of pride of her heritage have provoked attacks from white supremacists. Her intellect is formidable, her personality vivid and paradoxical. It manifests in a restless social media feed that modulates between threats, quote, in parentheses, investigating a cafe owner who would not serve a pro-Israeli member of Congress, and policy announcements such as the decision to deploy 1,000 election monitors at polling places, and Edenic photos such as bees at dawn, dahlias and zinnias, and many, many images of her knitting projects. Dylan, whose husband died in 2024, seeks the tranquility of home that she often eschews at work, living quietly among the liberals in her leafy Washington neighborhood. On one side of her fenced-in garden, a neighbor sometimes signals discreet dissent, posting protest signs that change with the news, like the green and gold George Mason University yard sign that sprung up when the school was targeted. Work-life boundaries are not Dylan's thing anyway. Quote, "You're not supposed to look at your phone in bed, but I do," Dylan said in early August. "Before I've gotten to work, a half dozen people are already at work implementing my messages." Dylan was born in India and immigrated to the United States at two when her father, a physician, moved to North Carolina. Her parents helped establish the state's first Sikh temple. After starting Dartmouth at 16, she joined an established group of campus conservatives centered on the Dartmouth Review, whose alumni included Dinesh D'Souza and Laura Ingraham. By 1988, Dylan had become an editor and sued the college after three white staff members were suspended following confrontation with a black professor. A few months later, she published a satirical column comparing the Jewish president to Adolf Hitler. Dylan's rise owes much of her reputation as a fierce partisan fighter in California, where she waged legal and political war on mass mandates, coronavirus quarantines, and state departments in scraps over election and ballot access. And finally, in recent weeks, her division has accused the law school at Duke University and the medical school at George Washington University of discriminating against white and Asian applicants and opening a similar investigation into admissions at William & Mary. All schools have reiterated their commitment to following the law. Jay?
2: Well, our next story from the front page of today's Daily Press is also a political story. The headline is Kiggins Luria 2. Rematch in Virginia's 2nd Congressional District heats up. It's a staff story by Stacy Parker. Dateline Virginia Beach. Among the most enduring scenes in Rocky II are the opponents training for the rematch. Apollo Creed pummels a heavy bag and skips rope. Rocky Balboa lifts a large log onto his shoulders and performs squats. Strength and endurance become critical factors as the two prepare to meet again in the boxing ring. Two Navy veterans are channeling that rematch energy in Virginia's 2nd Congressional District race. Incumbent U.S. Representative Jen Kiggins, 55 years old, a Republican, is running for re-election. She faces Democrat Elaine Luria, 51 years old, who served in Congress for two terms, from 2019 to 2023. The two last faced off in 2022 when Luria lost the seat in a fiercely contested race. Both candidates released ads this summer that highlight not only their physical prowess, but their determination to serve voters as they angle to win in the heavily entrenched military area. Battle of the ads. Both women are promoting campaign videos that show them physically training for the election while highlighting their military and political experience. Kiggins, a former state senator, won with 52% of the vote to 48% for Luria in their last bout. Luria, a retired Navy commander, worked as a nuclear-trained surface warfare officer, and she pedals a stationary bike and lifts weights under a blinding spotlight in one of her ads. She touts her years in the Navy and 4 years in Congress. A former member of the bipartisan House committee that investigated the January 6 attack on the U.S. Capitol, Luria said she's fought, quote, the most corrupt administration in history. Quote, I believe service doesn't end when your tour is up, Luria says in the ad as she's shown wiping sweat from her brow. Quote, not if there's fight left in you, end quote. An ad for Kiggins, a former Navy helicopter pilot and nurse practitioner, features her jogging through a tree-lined suburb neighborhood wearing a Navy T-shirt. Quote, the weirdest thing about Washington is how much people love to hear themselves talk, Kiggins said in the voiceover in the television commercial. The sound of chatter is silenced when she puts her earbuds in and hits the pavement. She waves to a resident while talking about the work she wants to do, including lowering drug costs and taxes and her track record for bipartisanship. Quote, you have to tune out the noise to get things done, she says. Next paragraph is headed, Taking Jabs on the Campaign Trail. Virginia's 2nd congressional district includes Virginia Beach, Suffolk, Isle of Wight, and the Eastern Shore, and parts of Chesapeake and Southampton County. Kiggins hit the campaign trail hard during the congressional summer recess. She appeared with Trump administration officials and Republican leadership, including Centers for Medicare and Medicaid Services Administrator Dr. Mehmet Oz, U.S. Secretary of Transportation Sean Duffy, and Chief of Naval Operations Darrell Caudle, Speaker of the House Mike Johnson, who was on a 30-day tour through 18 states, stumped for Kiggins in Virginia Beach on August 17. Following a private donor campaign event held at the Cavalier, they held brief news conference. The pair talked about the battle against communist and socialist ideology among some Democrats. Quote, this is not a new fight that we're in, but it's a fight right now between craziness and common sense, said Kiggins. Johnson praised Kiggins' potency in Washington. Quote, she's among the most bipartisan members, one of the members that can walk into the middle of a chaotic situation, get things done, Johnson said. That's why she's so highly effective. Kiggins took a couple of jabs at her opponent, too. She pointed out that Luria doesn't live in the 2nd District, which is not a requirement to run for the seat. She also claimed Luria profited from insider stock trading while serving in Congress. Kiggins took it a step further 2 days later, on August 19th, with a post on social media. I'm running a campaign against someone who doesn't even live in the district, made $21 million trading stocks in Congress, and I already beat once before.

0: Congress. Kiggins took it a step further 2 days later, on August 19th, with a post on social media. "I'm running a campaign against someone who doesn't even live in the district, made $21 million trading stocks in Congress, and I already beat once before. It's time to retire Elaine Luria once and for all and continue fighting for integrity and common sense in Washington," Kiggins said. Luria disputes that, saying that Kiggins has no evidence to back those claims. Luria previously opposed a congressional stock trading ban, but now supports one. When asked at a news conference on Friday why she switched gears on the stock issue, Luria said, quote, "Members of Congress, by self-imposing that restriction, should set the example. And I think that is something to show a sign to the American people that members of Congress are not profiting off from their role in office," end quote. And she threw a counterpunch at her opponent, who is endorsed by President Trump. Quote, "Jen Kiggins has not said one word about Donald Trump, the corruption, the money that his family and political allies are making off his administration," Luria said in her campaign headquarters in Virginia Beach. Flanked by military veterans at the six-month mark of the start of the U.S. war against Iran, Luria criticized what she described as Kiggins' lack of sympathy for sailors' long-term deployments and strains on the Navy carrier force. Quote, "We need to have a trusted voice who, in her previous time in Congress, worked not only with the Democratic Party, but worked with members of the Republican Party to advance the strengthening of our military and advance veterans' benefits," said Navy veteran Marcus Friedman of Virginia Beach. Luria has also been revving up her campaign, meeting with union and community members and appearing alongside state and national figures, including Delegate Cliff Hayes and U.S. Representative Bobby Scott. In a July 7th post on social media, she doubled down on her warrior spirit. Quote, "Hampton Roads needs a fighter who is ready to take on Jen Kiggins and the most corrupt administration in history, which is raising prices on working families," Luria wrote. Early voting begins September 18th, and Election Day is November 3rd.
1: All right. Thanks, Jay. And before skipping on over to page two, we have a special invitation to our WHRO Voice listeners. On Saturday, September 12th, we invite you to join us for an exciting and meaningful theater experience when the Virginia Stage Company presents the acclaimed Broadway hit Come From Away. The production tells the remarkable true story of how 38 planes carrying 7,000 passengers were diverted to the tiny Newfoundland town of Gander during the September 11th attack on the World Trade Center. As cultures collide and uncertainty fills the air, strangers open their homes, their kitchens, and their hearts. With a soaring musical score and an ensemble cast playing dozens of characters, Come From Away celebrates the generosity that can appear when we need it most. A special matinee production of Come From Away will be held at the Wells Theater in downtown Norfolk at 2 o'clock p.m. on September 12th and will feature audio description services for the blind and vision impaired. The WHRO Voice is pleased to offer a limited number of complimentary tickets for Voice listeners. If you're interested, just leave a message on the Voice line at 757-889-9379 to reserve a complimentary ticket for you and a guest. Join us on Saturday, September 12th, as a wonderful cast of performers takes you on an incredible journey, reminding us how deeply connected we really are. And again, for more information on how to request complimentary tickets for this production, call the WHRO Voice at 757-889-9379. All right, moving now to page two of today's Daily Press. The headline of the first story reads, "Richmond Sergeant Broke Law But Faced No Charges. Department ruled no criminal intent in sharing flock data."

0: And the story is written by Samuel Parker of the Richmond Times-Dispatch. The Richmond Police Department sergeant broke the law this year. In an April 30th news release, police spokesperson James Merkant said the sergeant had been caught sharing images taken from one of the department's 99 Flock cameras with the Federal Bureau of Investigation to assist in a murder investigation. State law forbids Virginia law enforcement from sharing automatic license plate, ALPR, data with out-of-state agencies. Under that law, the prohibited disclosure of ALPR images or data is a Class 1 misdemeanor punishable by up to a year behind bars and a fine of up to $2,500. But Richmond prosecutors, led by Commonwealth's attorney Colette McEachin, declined to charge the sergeant in connection with the incident. Why? McEachin, who's been Richmond's top prosecutor since 2019, said the decision not to file criminal charges was due to, quote, a lack of criminal intent. That's the foundation for a criminal charge against an individual, McEachin said in a statement. She continued, factors that would lead to a different decision would include evidence of criminal intent or evidence that the dissemination was done for personal or pecuniary interest. Criminal intent is a legal doctrine that describes the mental state behind an act that renders the act criminal. In order to show criminal intent under Virginia's ALPR law, prosecutors would have to show that the data disclosure was done, quote, willfully and intentionally, and was not simply an accident or oversight. Police, on the other hand, characterized the issue as more intentional. Merkant, in an April release, explained that the sergeant had been, quote, asked by a special agent with the FBI for an image of a vehicle believed to be connected to a homicide investigation in Washington, D.C., end quote, and had complied with that request. Police Chief Rick Edwards, meanwhile, noted that he, quote, appreciated the sergeant's willingness to assist in a homicide investigation, but stressed the importance of following the law. As to clarify, McEachin explained that, quote, an act can be purposeful without having criminal intent. For example, a person might throw a ball without meaning to hit or hurt a specific person, she said. Criminal intent is distinct from ignorance of the law, which does not eliminate criminal liability. In order to show criminal intent, prosecutors must demonstrate only that the act itself was purposeful, regardless of whether the alleged perpetrator knew it was unlawful. Across the country, prosecutors have taken different approaches to handling violations of state ALPR laws. Officers in California, Florida, Georgia, Illinois, Kansas, Kentucky, North Carolina, Ohio, Pennsylvania, Tennessee, Texas, and Wisconsin have been charged or indicted for unlawful use of ALPR technology, including in some cases to track or stalk family members, friends, or past partners. In other cases, officers have been fired or resigned for misuse. The Richmond police sergeant still works for the department. Quote, an internal investigation was conducted by Richmond's Police Department's Office of Professional Standards, Edwards said at the time. The sergeant's authorization to access ALPR data has been deactivated.
1: And our next story in today's Daily Press on page 2 is headlined, ICE arrests soar around the country. The next subheadline is, people with no criminal records increasingly targeted. It's a New York Times story by Albert Sun and Allison McCain. A surge in immigration arrests this summer has swept up thousands of people who had not previously been the focus of President Donald Trump's mass deportation campaign. They included people married to U.S. citizens, people who had entered legally and were pursuing an asylum claim, and others with a temporary legal status that the administration pushed to revoke. A majority of the immigrants arrested in July were people who were accused of violating civil immigration laws, but who had not been charged with or convicted of a crime, an analysis of newly released federal data shows. The share with a past violent criminal conviction fell to less than 4%. Overall, immigration arrests rose to record highs with 43,000 ICE arrests in June and 49,000 in July. Two fatal shootings involving Immigration and Customs Enforcement agents in Texas and Maine drew outrage, but did not meaningfully slow the pace of the arrests. A representative for the Department of Homeland Security said the administration was keeping its promises to arrest and deport criminals, and that anyone in the country illegally was a target of enforcement. The new data contains details on every ICE arrest through August 5th and offers the fullest picture yet of how the agency's activities have shifted since public backlash forced a retreat from the aggressive tactics seen in Minneapolis this year. It was obtained by the Deportation Data Project, an academic group, through a public records lawsuit. After his confirmation this spring, the Secretary of Homeland Security, Mark Wayne Mullen, promised quieter but more effective enforcement. ICE now appears closer than ever to meeting a recent goal of 2,000 daily arrests. Quote, "They have more officers, more money, more detention space, and more local partners and better systems," said Claire Trickler McNulty, a former senior ICE official, quote, "and they're finally putting all the pieces together to build out this deportation machine," she said. Immigration arrests are near an all-time high in almost every state in the nation. Even sparsely populated Montana and Vermont had spikes, with arrest rates more than doubling. But the surge was strongest in Florida and Texas, two states with large immigrant populations and leaders friendly to the Trump administration's crackdown. ICE is marking more than 380 arrests a day in Texas and more than 230 a day in Florida, with each state up by more than 100 a day from the spring. All the same, the increase has affected states led by Republicans and by Democrats. In New Jersey, in New Mexico, arrests have doubled, even though both states passed laws this year that restrict government cooperation with ICE. ICE appears to be hitting new arrest records in a couple of ways. The agency has hired thousands more agents, growing to 29,000 employees in June, up from about 21,000 when Trump took office, according to data from the Office of Personnel Management. And it has relied more on state and local law enforcement partners. ICE has rapidly expanded a program to deputize local police officers to arrest immigrants. The share of the people detained through the program, known as 287(g), is now around 14%, the data shows. Florida has tallied at least 15,000 arrests through the program under Trump, the data shows, and Texas has notched nearly 10,000. But the program has been particularly important in smaller states, such as Wyoming and West Virginia, where ICE's presence is more limited. The share of 287(g) arrests in both states is now more than 50%. The agency has not yet reached its stated goal of 100,000 detention beds, but with several new detention facilities opening this fall and the possibility of revving a plan to convert warehouses into detention centers, it appears poised to expand detention significantly in the next year.
0: Our next story is not one that you normally hear these days. Anti-ghost potion a little too strong in North Carolina home. And the story is written by Mark Price with the Charlotte Observer. A potion created to ward off ghosts proved to be so powerful, the beleaguered household needed a hazardous materials team to come remove it, according to investigators in North Carolina. The unusual call for help came at 9:30 Sunday morning and involved a home in Winston-Salem. Quote, someone associated with the home bought a book on psychic home safety practices, then went on Amazon and bought a 68% concentrated nitric acid and set it by the door to ward off the haints, a Winston-Salem Fire Department official said. A haint is a malevolent spirit, and the term derives from the African-American Gullah Geechee culture in South Carolina's Lowcountry, according to experts. The potion's pungent odor prompted a plea for help, officials said. The hazmat team in full safety garb neutralized the acid, which is highly corrosive and can take the form of a gas, vapor, mist, fume, or aerosol, the National Library of Medicine said. Nitric acid fumes may cause immediate irritation of the respiratory tract, pain, and other discomfort, followed by a period of recovery that may last several weeks, according to the library. The Winston-Salem Fire Department said it does not recommend the, quote, action or practice of using nitric acid to ward off haints. Quote, please don't try this at home. Seriously, the department wrote on a Facebook post. That post had racked up hundreds of reactions and comments within a day, many from people who couldn't believe what they were reading. Quote, so what you're saying is there is a witch hunter afoot, Haley Forsythe asked. Quote, are we melting ghosts in acid now or something, according to Jenna King? What safer alternative would the WSFD recommend for psychic home safety? Asking for a friend, Barbara Fuller posted. And whatever happened to the basic salt line or talisman? Cases like this are exactly what convenes recommended apprenticeship, Samantha Trivid said in her post.
1: Jake? Think I'll stay with just carving a pumpkin this year.
0: Yeah, I agree.
1: Well, now we have some region briefs on the bottom of page two of today's Daily Press. The first one is headlined, Chesapeake, Police Offer Reward for Cold Case Information. The Chesapeake Police Department is offering a $5,000 reward for information leading to an arrest in any of the city's cold case homicides. Detectives continue to investigate unsolved homicides, according to the police department, and ask anyone with information, no matter how much time has passed since the crime, to come forward. Even information that may seem insignificant could help investigators with the piece they need to move forward, police said. A list of the city's cold case homicides can be found on the city's website. There are more than 100 cases listed, ranging from 1996 to 2021. Anyone with information about the cases is asked to contact the Chesapeake Police Department, Police Investigations section at 757-382-6251. I'll read that number again if you have information on a cold case and you want to help the Chesapeake Police. The number to call is 757-382-6251 or email at coldcase@cityofchesapeake.net. And again, that's coldcase@cityofchesapeake.net. And the last story under the region briefs in the Daily Press today is out of Isle of Wight County. Virginia Beach motorcyclist dies. A 73-year-old Virginia Beach man was killed Saturday afternoon after his motorcycle crashed on the James River Bridge in Isle of Wight County, according to Virginia State Police. Police responded to the single vehicle crash about 2:30 p.m. on southbound Route 17 at the bridge. The motorcycle rider, identified as Donald William Keeling, sustained fatal injuries. Keeling's next of kin has been notified. The crash remains under investigation, police said.
0: All right, moving over to page three. This story may or may not want you to dust off your hiking boots. At 91, Graybeard completes journey. Tennessean reclaims record as oldest to hike the Appalachian Trail. And the story comes from the Associated Press. More than 14 million older adults fall every year in the U.S., perhaps none so often as 91-year-old Tennessean resident Dale Saunders. By his count, Saunders fell 71 times while reclaiming his record as the oldest hiker to complete the Appalachian Trail. Six were what he calls hard falls, including one that led to a brief hospitalization and another just 200 yards from the finish. But none were enough to permanently divert him from the 2,193-mile trail that runs between Springer Mountain in Georgia and in Maine. The Appalachian Trail Conservancy defines a through hike as completing all the trail sections in any order within a year, allowing for pauses. Saunders started September 6 in West Virginia, hopscotched around with some brief breaks, and finished Monday atop Maine's highest peak, where he paused to pray at the sign marking the summit. Nearly a quarter of the trail runs through Virginia, more than any state. Quote, I had to thank God, and I had to thank my support team and everybody that got me here, he said. Saunders, whose trail name is Graybeard, set the Appalachian Trail record in 2017 at age 82. 4 years later, his 83-year-old friend, M.J. Ebert, also known as Nimblewill Nomad, took the title. Within months, Saunders announced his comeback. While Saunders' first journey was easier than he expected, the latest was considerably more difficult. Despite 6 months of training, he said he wasn't in the best condition when he returned to the trail. Quote, Even today, I feel that I should probably be in better shape than I am, he said last month. But I have just had always to go back and say, but I'm 91, so I'm blazing new ground, hiking long distances like this. In June, Saunders was descending Killington Mountain in central Vermont when he fell forward in a boulder field, scraping his legs, arms, and hands. Thank God nothing got broken, but I was banged up. I didn't rub the blood off, I just kept hiking. Weeks later, his left arm went numb, and he ended up at a Maine hospital. What doctors initially feared was a stroke turned out to be a pinched nerve. But though he was soon cleared to resume hiking, he considered giving up. He returned home to Tennessee in early August to be with his wife, whose mother had just died, and she persuaded him to press on. Some of Saunders' best days were in Pennsylvania, where he enjoyed well-maintained trails, treats delivered by trail angels. When people are taking care of you and bringing you caramel fraps on the trail, the rocks don't matter, he said. In fact, Saunders has become something of a star among fellow hikers. Thousands follow him on social media, which surprised Saunders and caused him to expand his mission beyond reclaiming his record. Quote, I want to get it back, but right now it's secondary, he said. Right now was the most important thing, and it's one of the things that surprised me is that people are motivated and given encouragement by my efforts. Meredith Ewenson met Saunders in June while leading a hike in New Hampshire for 10 other women, and said he embodied not just the idea that anything is possible, but that the journey matters most. Quote, seeing it in real life is something that I'll definitely remember forever, she said. Ewenson said her group spotted Saunders early in the morning, but it wasn't until he blazed by them hours later that they saw the Graybeard logo on his T-shirt and realized who he was. They caught up with him that night at an Appalachian Mountain Club hut, arriving around 4 p.m. "I got here at noon," he told them. The next morning, she and others cheered as Sanders performed a victory dance before setting off again. "My first thought was, wow, his mobility is insane," Yuensen said. "His face on that body just doesn't make any sense. My brain couldn't compute how he was so impossibly fit for being that age." Sanders was born in Kentucky in 1935, 2 years before the Appalachian Trail was completed. Bullied as a child for his small size, he gained confidence in solo sports such as acrobatics and swimming. He later served in the Navy and retired in 2002 after a long career in parks and recreation. Sanders holds numerous other age-related records, including becoming the oldest person to paddle the entire length of the Mississippi River, an 87-day trip he started on his 87th birthday. On his latest adventure, he tackled obstacles like downed trees or steep scrambles with vigor, though he started to get a bit wobbly toward the end on one 12-mile, 19-kilometer day. He lied on the trail, said he needed a power nap, and briefly fell asleep. 2 minutes later, he got up and kept hiking.
1: Inspiration. It
0: very much so.
1: As a Boy Scout in my youth, I hiked a few miles on the trail, but nothing like he's
0: done. No, me neither.
1: Well, our next story in today's Daily Press is an Associated Press story headlined, "North Carolina Teen Who Recorded San Diego Mosque Shooting Faces Charges." Gene Johnson wrote the story. A 17-year-old North Carolina girl who recorded a live stream of a shooting that killed three people at a San Diego mosque and disseminated the attacker's white supremacy writings has been charged with murder by aiding and abetting, a district attorney said Monday. Forsyth County District Attorney Jim O'Neill said at a news conference in Winston-Salem that the girl, identified in court records as Sarah Lindsay Santiago, was arrested last week. A grand jury indicted her on three counts of murder and one count of conspiracy Monday. Santiago's attorney did not immediately return a message seeking comment Monday. Under North Carolina law, the aiding and abetting charges carry the same penalties as if the girl had committed the attack herself, O'Neill said. According to the indictment, Santiago agreed prior to the attack that she would record the live stream, distribute it, and release a document written by the attackers. She carried out those tasks, it said, and she purchased a patch bearing a white supremacy symbol and sent it to one of the gunmen to wear during the attack. Quote, "The individual here, locally, was the person who was recording the live stream," O'Neill said. "She disseminated that information and she published their manifesto," he said. Kane Clark, 17, and Caleb Vasquez, 18, stormed the Islamic Center on May 18th before being driven back outside by a security guard who exchanged gunfire with them as he initiated a lockdown, helping to protect 140 children who were just steps away. The pair killed the guard, Amin Abdullah, and two other men before taking their own lives in a vehicle nearby. They left behind rambling writings full of vitriol against a wide range of people and cited the shooter who killed 51 people at two mosques in Christchurch, New Zealand in 2019 as one of their models for the violence. The attacker's writings cited a range of far-right ideological inspirations, including the notion that white people are being replaced by other populations, and detailed their motives and goals. They included hateful rhetoric toward Jewish people, Muslims, and Islam, as well as the LGBTQ+ community, black people, women, and the political left and right.
0: All right, before moving over to Nation and World, we do have a brief announcement to share.
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0: All right, we're reading from the Daily Press today on September 1st, 2026, and moving to Nation and World. The headline of the story reads, U.S. invites Russian official to G20 talks. European economic leaders protest move amid war in Ukraine. The story comes from the New York Times. And it's out of Asheville, North Carolina. Russia's finance minister made a surprise appearance at a gathering of top global economic policymakers Monday after a prolonged absence, an invitation that was extended by the Trump administration, but drew rebukes and protests from European officials committed to isolating Moscow for its war against Ukraine. The meeting of finance ministers and central bankers from the Group of 20 Nations in the mountain town of Asheville was billed by the Treasury Department as a chance to find global cooperation on new economic punishments for Iran and new strategies to boost growth. At a time of stubbornly high inflation and rising borrowing costs that are straining government budgets. Instead, the meeting opened Monday morning with Europeans outraged over the Russian finance minister Anton Silanov, who was in attendance for the first time since Russia invaded Ukraine in 2022. Lars Klingbeil, the German vice chancellor and finance minister, told reporters that he scolded Silanov during an early session of the meeting for the invasion, demanding that Russia end the war and pledging ongoing support for Ukraine, which was not represented in person at the gathering. Silahi Marchenko, Ukraine's finance minister, was expected to participate by video conference afternoon in the meeting of finance ministers from the Group of Seven Nations that France was leading. France is host of the G7 this year and held the meeting on the sidelines of the broader G20 gathering. European leaders have worked to isolate Russia in the global economy and on the diplomatic stage, and at the moment in the war when Moscow has relentlessly bombarded Ukraine, they did not want anything at the meeting to suggest that has changed. Quote, receiving the Russian finance minister here sends a signal I find troubling, Klingbeil told reporters Monday afternoon. I would have preferred clearing positioning from the U.S. side that he not be received like a regular guest. Jay, how about going to the next story?
1: Sure, Debbie. And the next story on this page of the Daily Press today is headlined, Stopgap Funding Measure Tops House Lawmakers List. It's datelined Washington. It's an Associated Press story by Kevin Freking. And the subhead is, as members return, voters likely to reflect midterm messaging. House lawmakers returned to Washington on Monday with a short to-do list after 5 weeks back in their home districts. The first order of business is likely a vote on a stopgap spending bill designed to keep the federal government fully funded through early December, removing the possibility of a shutdown before the midterm elections. With election season getting underway, votes are also expected on measures designed to amplify the GOP's messaging strategy going into November. Most notably, a resolution condemning socialism. Republicans are trying to tie the Democratic Party in general to the Democratic Socialist candidates who have succeeded this year in running for office. Another item that could make its way into the agenda is a Senate-passed bill that imposes sanctions on key segments of the Russian economy and allows President Donald Trump to impose steep tariffs on goods imported from countries that buy the vast majority of Russia's oil and gas. The effort, led by the late Senator Lindsey Graham, aims to deprive Russian President Vladimir Putin of revenue used to finance the war against Ukraine. The bill passed 86-11 in the Senate. House passage would send the bill to President Trump's desk for his signature. However, some key House Democrats oppose the bill. The bill grants Trump sweeping new tariff authorities that some lawmakers fear could be used to punish allies rather than foes. A vote on the bill is not scheduled this week, but opponents are working to have it taken up before lawmakers leave Washington to focus solely on their re-election campaigns. The return to Washington also brings a renewed focus on improper behavior by lawmakers, as the House will have its first chance to act on a recommendation from the House Ethics Committee to censure Representative Chuck Edwards, a Republican of North Carolina, for engaging in persistent, unprofessional, and inappropriate conduct toward two young female aides in his congressional office. Edwards has disputed the committee's conclusion that he failed to adhere to the spirit of the rules prohibiting sexual harassment and unwanted advances to House staffers. He points to the committee's conclusion that found no evidence he, quote, engaged in sexual activity or explicitly propositioned any individual under his employ. Edwards said he was not asking lawmakers to approve every gift, compliment, or social interaction, but to distinguish between conduct that someone might find unconventional and conduct that actually establishes sexual harassment. Quote, individual acts that were not themselves prohibited were gathered together, assigned the most damaging possible interpretation, and then used collectively to support a conclusion far more serious than the underlying evidence, Edwards wrote in a letter to colleagues. The committee said Edwards provided the two staffers with lavish and recurrent gifts, made comments regarding their dress and appearance, and invited them to intimate dinners and vacations, sent notes regarding his effusive affection, and invited them to other activities as a way to spend time together. A vote to censure registers the House's deep disapproval of a lawmaker's conduct that does not meet the threshold for expulsion. Edwards dropped his reelection plans after the committee's report came out. House Speaker Mike Johnson is expected to tee up the funding bill early this week. The bill underwent significant changes in the Senate, which made it more palatable for Democrats. It delays a proposed rule from the Office of Management and Budget that would give political appointees more power over the distribution of federal grants. It also includes language to ensure that the administration cannot transfer funds to the Border Patrol. But one provision that delays for 1 month a federal ban on intoxicating hemp THC products has prompted criticism from many GOP lawmakers. As a result, GOP leaders will likely place the bill on a fast-track process that avoids a separate procedural vote. Suspension bills require a two-thirds vote to pass, meaning a significant number from both parties need to support the measure for it to pass and advance to President Trump's desk. Lawmakers want to avoid that possibility of a showdown as voters weigh their options going into November. The funding bill passed 90-6 in the Senate, showing that lawmakers from both parties want to avoid a repeat of the two historic shutdowns seen since October.
0: All right, we have I'll read one more news story, and then Jay, if you would share the obituaries after this, that would be great. Higher prices for workhorse fuel hurting farmers and truckers. And the story is written by Arunni Sani from the New York Times. When Randy Madden saw the way diesel prices were rising, he delayed purchasing the fuel that powers his 3,000-acre farm in Iowa. Except prices are at around the same level as when he made that decision in May. Now going into harvest season, he expects to spend over $40,000 on fuel, roughly double what he typically pays for late summer through the end of the year. The volatility and the price is coming at a very bad time, he said. The average price of diesel in the United States was $5.62 a gallon last week, 53% higher than a year earlier, according to AAA Motor Club. Because fuel supplies were disrupted after the United States and Israel went into war with Iran, diesel prices are now hovering close to a record high and could drive up prices of many other goods and services. Diesel powers a vast chunk of America's economy. It fuels equipment on farms as well as trains, trucks, and other heavy machinery. As prices climb, businesses often have to pass on higher costs to their customers. Quote, gasoline is mostly consumer fuel used for driving, whereas I would characterize diesel as the workhorse fuel used mostly by the corporate sector and small businesses, said Don Stroven, a Goldman Sachs commodities analyst. The last time U.S. diesel prices rocketed up was in 2022 after Russia invaded Ukraine, hitting a peak of $5.82 a gallon. To understand why diesel prices are rising, it's important to understand the big picture. There's simply not enough diesel available to meet the world's needs. Refineries produce diesel, gasoline, jet fuel, and other fuels by, quote, cracking or heating crude oil. The U.S. and China have most of the world's refining capacity, followed by Russia and India. But Russia's ability to make diesel has been severely hamstrung because Ukraine has damaged many of its refineries. The effective closure of the Strait of Hormuz, through which 20% of the world's crude oil is shipped, has also limited the flow of crude oil, diesel, and other petroleum products. As a result, the global oil price has climbed around 20% to about $86 a barrel. The volume of crude oil refined in the Middle East has dropped to about 8 billion barrels a day in 2026, down 1.6 million barrels a day from 2025 levels, S&P Global analysts said in a report on August 1st. U.S. refineries have made up for some of that shortfall by operating at about 97% of their capacity, according to the Energy Information Administration. Exports of diesel and related fuels are up by around 28% compared with last year, and U.S. inventories of those fuels have fallen sharply. There's one clear winner from higher diesel prices. That's refineries that are still able to sell fuel. When oil is trading at a modest $70 a barrel, refineries typically earn $20 to $30 a barrel on the diesel they sell. Now, U.S. refineries are earning close to $90 for every barrel of diesel. But users like farmers and truckers are hurting. John Boyd, a founder of the National Black Farmers Association, said many farmers did not budget for bigger expenses when taking out their loans. Higher costs for fuel and other items have strained budgets and driven some farmers he knows to the brink of losing their properties. Jay?
1: And we have two obituaries in today's Daily Press. The first is Andre Aquino. Andre Aquino, 56 years old, passed away in Newport News, Virginia on August 29th, 2026. Arrangements are in the care of Altmeyer Funeral Home, Riverside Chapel. Janice Mary Ganua. Janice Mary Ganua passed away peacefully on August 23, 2026. For full details, visit wjsmithandson.com. And I'll read that website again if you'd like more information on the obituary of Janice Mary Ganua. It's wjsmithandson.com.
0: Thank you, Jay. Moving on over to the opinion page in today's Daily Press, the editorial opinion at the top is headlined, A Deserved Recognition. Canceling honor for Pearl Harbor hero would be an insult. Presidents, by nature of their jobs, have high opinions of themselves. They have, after all, deemed themselves worthy of leading one of the most prosperous and powerful nations in history. But President Donald Trump's extraordinary self-regard, evident in his relentless campaign to rename institutions and landmarks after himself, veers well beyond that to the pathetic and the offensive. In the latter category falls the Navy's recent deliberations, apparently with the president's consent, about stripping the name of a Pearl Harbor hero from the Ford-class aircraft carrier under construction at Newport News Shipbuilding and naming it after Trump instead. The move would be unprecedented. The Navy has never named a ship after a sitting president, but certainly not unusual for this administration. Among other things, Trump has either renamed or promoted renaming the Kennedy Center, the Institute of Peace, Penn Station, and Dulles Airport after himself. He tried to win support for adding his visage to Mount Rushmore and put his face on American currency. During Trump's first term, Navy officials announced at a Martin Luther King Jr. Day ceremony at Pearl Harbor that one of the new carriers would bear the name of Doris Dory Miller, an African-American sailor who saved lives on December 7, 1941. The carrier was to be the first to be named for a black service member. The honor would be well-deserved. Miller, a cook, was collecting laundry aboard the USS West Virginia when the Japanese began bombing. He pulled injured shipmates closer to safety, then manned an anti-aircraft machine gun he had not been trained to use, downing at least one enemy plane from running out of ammunition. CNN and NBC News reported that Navy officials began discussing the name change several months ago and have stopped referring to the carrier as the USS Doris Miller in correspondence, instead calling it by its hull number. Unfortunately, the name change is among the latest in Trump's unnecessary and uninformed meddling in Navy matters. The president, apparently enamored with the World War II-era battleships, has ordered expensive redesigns of the Ford-class carriers for solely aesthetic reasons. He also has promoted creation of a new class of ships, the Trump class, naturally, that are larger and less agile than what naval experts recommend. More recently, Trump has insisted that the new carriers return to a steam-powered catapult instead of the modern electromagnetic design favored by Navy leaders for efficiency and maintainability. The change would cost taxpayers billions of dollars and delay completion by years. None of that is good leadership, but removing Miller's name is flatly offensive and, sadly, aligns with the administration's obsession with de-emphasizing or erasing contributions people of color have made to the rich tapestry to U.S. history. The Pentagon has removed references to the achievements of blacks, women, and other marginalized groups on websites, and the Secretary of Defense, Pete Hegseth, said has targeted black and women officers by blocking their promotions or pushing them into retirement. The proposed renaming also fits a historic pattern. Miller, like other black service members at the time, was barred from a combat role because of the color of his skin. Although he was awarded the Navy Cross for his heroism at Pearl Harbor and sent on a tour to raise money for war bonds, he was later denied the Medal of Honor by a racist Navy secretary who didn't support integration. Miller was killed in 1943 when the Japanese bombed the USS Liscom Bay in the Pacific. According to NBC, the Navy is considering naming a later carrier after Miller and reviving his Medal of Honor nomination. The final decision on the name lies with the acting Secretary of Navy, Hung Cao, and with Hegseth weighing in. There's little mystery on what position the blindly allegiant Hegseth will take, but Cao should exhibit the respect so often denied to Miller in his lifetime. Name the ship after the courageous sailor now and award him the Medal of Honor he richly deserves.
1: And moving on the opinion page of the Daily Press today, we have a guest column. It is written by Michael Riley of Alexandria, Virginia. Mr. Riley is the executive director of the Alliance for Safe Biologic Medicines, ASBM, and a former associate deputy secretary at the U.S. Department of Health and Human Services. His column reads, "The ability to trust America's medicines is one of our greatest public health successes. Most people rarely think about it, and that's exactly how it should be. Decades of scientific achievement, rigorous manufacturing standards, and regulatory oversight work together behind the scenes to help ensure medicines are safe, effective, and consistently manufactured before they ever reach patients. During my time at the U.S. Department of Health and Human Services, I helped oversee healthcare policy and regulatory issues involving Food and Drug Administration. One lesson has stayed with me. The strength of our medicine supply has come from adapting to challenges and maintaining a rigorous commitment to patient safety. The bipartisan Safeguarding Americans from Fraudulent and Experimental Drugs Act, SAFE, is a needed response to recent challenges in the compounding marketplace. Recently advanced by the Senate HELP Committee, the legislation recognizes an important reality. Pharmaceutical compounding serves a valuable role in patient care, but the landscape has evolved in many ways that warrant thoughtful updates to our regulatory framework. Pharmacists can compound customized medication when a patient's unique medical needs cannot be met with an FDA-approved medicine. It is a narrow exception to the traditional FDA review and approval process for medicines. But now, large quantities of compounded medicines are produced in pharmacies extending well beyond the traditional role of pharmacists compounding individual, patient-specific medicines. This raises important questions about whether existing oversight has kept pace with this new practice. Compounding medicines follow a different regulatory pathway than FDA-approved drugs, one that lacks rigorous testing for safety and efficacy. As mass compounds continue to expose excuse me, let me reread that for you. as mass compounders continue to expose workarounds to the regulatory framework, such as claiming, quote, personalization by changing dosages or including additives, it is appropriate to ask whether our policies should evolve as well. Effective oversight depends not only on standards before a medicine reaches patients, but also on learning from what happens afterward. Timely adverse event reporting gives regulators critical information to identify emerging safety concerns, determine whether serious complications are isolated incidents or part of a broader pattern, and act when necessary. Here in Virginia, we've seen why that matters. Recent FDA inspections and enforcement actions involved several Virginia compounding facilities that have identified significant quality concerns, underscoring the importance of maintaining rigorous oversight whenever medicines are prepared outside the traditional FDA approval process. This demonstrates why regulatory guardrails must continue evolving to keep pace with bad actors and continue to put profit above safety. The Safe Drug Act builds on that principle. It would improve adverse event reporting for certain compounds that ship products across state lines, strengthening labels so patients and healthcare providers have clearer information about compounded medicines, and clarify when compounded products may be considered copies of FDA-approved drugs. Together, these reforms would provide regulators with better tools to identify potential safety concerns while preserving access to appropriate patient-specific compounding. Strong regulatory systems are not static, but strengthened over time as new challenges emerge. That commitment to continuous improvement is one of the reasons Americans have confidence in the medicines they receive today. The SAFE Drug Act continues that tradition by modernizing oversight where it is needed most while preserving the important role compounding plays in patient care.
0: All right, we have a few of your views to share. And the first one is entitled Lifelines Regarding Data Usage, Your Views from August 13th. The problem with rationing data based on whether it's used is essential is obvious. Who decides what's essential? A video call may be entertainment to one person and a lifeline to another. Social media can be mindless, scrolling on someone's livelihood. Artificial intelligence can generate silly pictures or help someone understand a medical or legal document. And why stop with data? We could conserve electricity by deciding which television programs are worthy of watching, save water by determining which gardens deserve watering, and reduce gasoline consumption by deciding which trips are important enough to take. The environmental impact of data centers is a legitimate concern. By giving someone the authority to decide which uses of the internet are worthy and charging or rationing accordingly creates a much bigger problem. As for non-essential data use, I'll decide what qualifies, and I'd rather watch dogs skateboarding than cat videos anyway. That piece comes from Debbie Beck of Virginia Beach. Jay, the next letter to the editor, or shall I take it? I'll go.
1: Okay.
0: Okay. Water leaks. It is very enlightening that the Newport News Waterworks wishes to hold sessions to educate the public about how the department works. It might be important to customers of Newport News Waterworks to understand just how long it takes to receive a leak adjustment. My normal bill is around $35. So when it was $150.08, I had cause for concern. I am a widow living in a condominium with no outside faucet. It is now 3 months later and still no adjustment. I immediately called my insurance and a plumber was sent to find a leak. Still a high bill. NNWW sent an employee to check the meter, which was still showing a leak. A second plumber was called, found the leak, and repaired it. I have filed all necessary paperwork to facilitate this request. I have called several times to see why it takes so long to correct the bill, since it also makes for a very high Hampton Roads Sanitation District bill. It is my understanding that there is only one person at NNWW to make these adjustments. Maybe rather than educational sessions, NNWW should hire some help for the adjustment employees are considering. This area has many thousands of customers. And that letter is written by Jacqueline A. Peters of Newport News.
1: Now I'm ready.
0: Okay, thank you.
1: Thank you. And our last letter to the editor in today's Daily Press is headlined, No Champion. U.S. Representative Jen Kiggins portrays herself as a champion of health care for seniors. Actually, it is difficult to find evidence of her being a champion of health care for any of her constituents. As a member of the House Republican majority, she failed to extend the Affordable Care Act tax credits, resulting in millions of Americans losing their health insurance. Kiggins supported the GOP

0: health care for any of her constituents. As a member of the House Republican majority, she failed to extend the Affordable Care Act tax credits, resulting in millions of Americans losing their health insurance. Kiggins supported the GOP reconciliation bill that imposed restrictions on the ability of the states to fund Medicare coverage. This bill hurts rural hospitals and could affect the almost 1 million non-elderly veterans losing Medicaid coverage. As a veteran herself, Kiggins should have known better. In the nearly 4 years that Kiggins has been in Congress, she has participated in adding roughly $9 trillion to the national debt, which now exceeds $40 trillion. This amounts to a debt of $117,000 for every American. The nation is now paying more than $3 billion per day in interest on this debt. Kiggins never talks about the national debt or what action she is taking to mitigate its negative effects on Hampton Roads in Virginia. Interest payments on the nation's debt drive up borrowing costs and add to inflation. The daily tab of $3 billion is not going to lower the cost of living. When combined with tariffs and the Iran war that she supports, the burden placed upon Virginians is almost overwhelming. In reality, Kiggins is not actually a champion for any of her constituents. That letter to the editor was from Tom Banford of Chesapeake.
1: Thank you, Jay. And I have one more news brief to share, and then if, Jay, you would take the weather forecast for today. Military's election plans. The top officer of the U.S. military says there are no plans to send troops to polling places for November's midterm elections, addressing concerns among Democrats and the Trump administration could use for the military to interfere. General Dan Kane, chairman of the Joint Chiefs of Staff, made the statement in a letter to Michigan Democratic Senator Elisa Slotkin, who recently asked Kane and Defense Secretary Pete Hegseth to confirm they won't send troops to the polls. The letter was obtained Monday by the Associated Press. Kane, who advises Hegseth and President Donald Trump on military issues, wrote, quote, "I have neither received nor anticipate receiving any unlawful order on the midterms." Slotkin said in August that Trump has been laying the groundwork to claim the elections were stolen. She noted that Trump contemplated using the military to seize voting machines after his loss in 2020. So how's the weather looking?
0: Well, the symbols that the newspaper uses have clouds and partial sunshine. Today, the high temperature, 91 degrees to 97 degrees, and the low tonight, 74 to 80. Partly sunny, hot and humid. Tomorrow, Wednesday, a high of 91 to 97 and a low of 76 to 82, and it's going to be hot and humid with sun and clouds. The winds tomorrow will be out of the south-southwest, 6 to 12 miles per hour. On Thursday, partly sunny and very hot. High temperature 94 to 100 degrees. The lows during the night 76 to 82 degrees. And the winds will be out of the southwest 7 to 14 miles per hour. On Friday, a little cloud symbol with lightning coming out of the bottom. High temperature 91 to 97. Low temperature 72 to 78. Hot, an afternoon thunderstorm or two. The winds northwest 4 to 8. Saturday for the weekend, again, a cloud and a sunrise sticking out of it. They forecast a thunderstorm in spots in the afternoon. High temperature 83 to 89, lows 66 to 72, and the winds north-northeast 8 to 16. And finally on Sunday, a steady breeze with some sun. High temperature 77 to 83, the lows 64 to 70 degrees.
1: All right.

0: good time to just stay indoors or in the swimming pool. Moving over to the Daily Break, interesting story about Dolly Parton. The estate of Dolly Parton, who died of cancer last week at age 80, has announced Dolly Fest, a two-day festival to be held in Nashville, Tennessee, and in London across two consecutive weekends in 2027. According to a news release Monday, the festival was originally scheduled to take place in January 2026, around her 80th birthday, and was going to feature Parton as a performer and host. Now it will serve as a celebration of her legacy. We had the venue booked and we had the announcement ready to go. And then, in August 2025, Dolly had to take a step back after her initial health challenges. A lot of people would say, WWDD, what would Dolly do? And, well, at this moment, Dolly Fest is WDWD, what Dolly would do, organizer Danny Nozzle said in a statement. We are not discouraging people from celebrating Dolly in the ways they choose. However, as far as a traditional memorial goes, this is not something Dolly wanted, he continued. So instead, it feels more appropriate for us to take a beat, let all the tributes that immediately make sense occur naturally, and then see through this festival-style concept that was truly dreamed up by Dolly. There was a private service for Dolly on Friday. There will not be a public ceremony per Parton's wishes. I think we have time to read one of the Harriet's columns under Sense and Sensitivity. It's right here. I'm pointing it to Jay on the Daily Break.
1: Well, I had moved. Would you consider?
0: It's right under the Dolly Parton story. Turn it back to where you were, and I'll read the first part. Dear Harriet, I want to pursue a bachelor's degree. I know that you're thinking. Go for it. The catch is I've been down this road before a few times. The first few times I went to college where my parents behest. Based on how many times I changed my major and my lack of effort, I'd say I wasn't particularly ready at the time. Now that I've worked several jobs and applied for many more, I realize the impact a degree can have on potential income. Although I've been able to secure work, it is difficult for me to negotiate for higher pay or be considered for in-house promotions. With that said, I want to go back to school and finish what I started. The holdup is that with my current salary, I cannot afford tuition on my own. Part of me feels like some level of shame wanting to ask my parents yet again to invest in my education. I know they'll have reservations, and rightfully so. Do you think it's okay to make this request for financial support despite being a working adult now? Are you good? It's signed, Tuition Again.
1: And I'll play the role of Harriet.
0: Okay.
1: Do I have to change my voice?
0: No.
1: Dear Tuition Again, going to your parents for financial support should be your very last resort. Figure out how you can finance your education yourself. Research community colleges. Some offer associates and bachelor programs. Look into nearby state schools to learn the cost for local students. Investigate financial aid. Apply to FAFSA, the Free Application for Federal Student Aid. Your income will be evaluated and you will be told whether you qualify for grants or loans. If you need your parents to co-sign a loan, while not ideal, that at least shows them that you're serious about this next step in your life.
0: Harriet always has good advice. In Today in History, on September 1st, 1715, following a reign of 72 years, King Louis the 14th, have to look at the Roman numerals, of France died 4 days before his 77th birthday. He was succeeded by his 5-year-old great-grandson, Louis the 15th. In 1897, the first section of the Boston's new suburb, Broadway was open, creating the first underground rapid transit system in North America. In 1914, the passenger pigeon, once an abundant bird species, went extinct as the last known member, Martha, died in captivity in Cincinnati Zoo. In 1939, Nazi Germany invaded Poland, an event regarded as the start of World War II. And in 1972, American Bobby Fischer won the International Chess Crown in Iceland as Boris Spassky of the Soviet Union resigned before the resumption of their 21st and final game. One reminder again, the Wells Theater is offering special tickets to you for a performance on Saturday, September 12th. We invite our WHRO Voice listeners to join us for the exciting program. It's a Broadway hit called Come From Away, a musical that's received great reviews. It'll be held on September 12th in downtown Norfolk at 2 p.m. You have been listening to local, regional, and national news highlights from the Daily Press, dated September 1st. This program can be heard live every Monday through Friday at 11:30 a.m. and a rebroadcast at 4:30 p.m. on the WHRO Voice. 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Our audio reading programs are specifically designed for and primarily directed to people who are blind, visually impaired, or have other conditions preventing them from reading standard printed material. Financial support comes from the Virginia Department of the Blind and Vision Impaired and through the generosity of individual donors and members of
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3: We actually started doing something where I'm providing escort services through a contested strait. Will, in my military opinion, exceed the capacity of the Navy to do that effectively.
4: How will an already stretched U.S. military absorb the departure of Army Secretary Dan Driscoll?
5: For Tuesday, September 1st, this is All Things Considered.
6: I'm Mary Louise Kelly.
5: And I'm Elsa Chang. Ahead this hour, the backlash against AI data centers is spilling into the midterms.
6: Most Americans don't want to live near them. President Trump is asking, why not?
7: If I were the mayor of a town or the governor of a state, and I had a chance to get a big plant in, an AI plant or a data center, I would absolutely want it.
5: Also, we've been reporting on floods in Nepal.
6: And in the Grand Canyon.
5: And parts of the Northeast.
8: Every day you're reading about flooding somewhere in the country.
6: How does climate change thread these disasters together?
5: Those stories after this news.
9: Live from NPR News in Washington, I'm Louise Schiavone. American forces are striking Iranian targets for the second time this week as the U.S. tries to gain more control over the Strait of Hormuz. NPR's Emily Feng has more.
10: President Trump posted on social media that the strikes today were further retaliation for Iran trying to lay new sea mines in the Strait of Hormuz. The U.S. has been removing explosives from that waterway in an effort to free up shipping lanes there. For its part, Iran fired missiles at U.S. bases in Jordan over the weekend. There has not been this kind of back-and-forth fire between the U.S. and Iran since late July. Instead, the U.S. has tried to increase economic pressure over the last month via a naval blockade, pressuring nations to stop trading with Iran, and wrestling back more control of the Strait of Hormuz. Though some Iranian officials have urged new ceasefire, others have repeatedly threatened to hit back at the U.S. Emily Feng, NPR News, Washington.
9: Global finance leaders are gathering in the mountains of Asheville, North Carolina this week as part of the G20 finance track. The Trump administration is pushing an agenda of deregulation and economic growth. Blue Ridge Public Radio's Laura Hackett tells us hurricane recovery is also part of the message.
11: Aaron Brown, undersecretary for the Department of Treasury, says the Trump administration chose Asheville as a G20 host to highlight the city's recovery from Hurricane Helene, a storm that severely damaged the region nearly 2 years ago.
12: The Trump administration has been incredibly committed to rebuilding Asheville, and it has been dispensing funds to the local community.
11: Asheville residents and politicians say North Carolina has only received a fraction of the federal aid it's requested. As a result, recovery has been slow. Over the weekend, hundreds took to the streets to demand more federal aid. The storm caused nearly $60 billion in damage. For NPR News, I'm Laura Hackett.
9: The Centers for Disease Control and Prevention is not including two measles-related deaths in Pennsylvania to its national tally of the virus's toll amid a political dispute over cause of death there. NPR's Maria Godoy has details.
13: The two deaths are the first associated with measles in the U.S. this year. But Health Secretary Robert F. Kennedy Jr. has accused Pennsylvania officials of inappropriately linking the deaths to measles to scare Americans. The CDC did not include the deaths in its latest measles count, which is usually updated on Fridays. Screenshots of the CDC website taken Sunday show the deaths were added, then removed, and replaced with an asterisk and a statement that the deaths would not be included in the count. The CDC says that information available at this time, quote, does not establish whether measles caused or contributed to the deaths. It is highly unusual for the CDC to withhold such data submitted by state health agencies. Maria Godoy, NPR News.
9: The Dow closed down 419. The S&P 500 was off 54. This is NPR.
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15: It's 93 degrees at 6:04. Good evening. This is WHRO News. I'm Barry Graham. Demolition at Norfolk's shuttered Military Circle Mall is expected to start in October. WHRO's Brian Saunders has more.
16: The city says a contract should be finalized with a demolition firm soon. The job could take up to 15 months once work begins. City Council has also approved site readiness testing paid for by a state grant. Deputy City Manager Ron Williams says the goal is to give future developers a clear picture of the site's potential and any challenges ahead.
17: That would be including, a whole host of different technical studies, including a stormwater analysis, getting phase one and two environmental site assessments, wetland assessments.
16: Those tests should take about 6 to 8 months to finish. Previous proposals and discussions have included talk of an arena or sports complex on the defunct mall site, but there are currently no specific plans for what comes next. Williams says all of the ongoing work is about setting the stage for future redevelopment. Brian Saunders, WHRO News.
15: Local talent will be a part of the Supergirl Surf Festival when it debuts in Virginia Beach this weekend. WHRO's John Doucette has more.
18: That's the sound of skating. In addition to surfing, skate sports will be part of the Supergirl Festival, including roller skating, skateboarding, and inline skating. The festival started nearly 2 decades ago in California and is expanding this year to Virginia Beach. Thousands of participants from 14 sports are expected, including local athletes. Rachel Jaffe is an inline skater. She says Supergirl is about camaraderie, too.
19: I want to meet other women who are just as passionate about this sport as I am, truly. I think that's the half of it, of seeing others do tricks that you have been working up towards.
18: The festival includes shows, classes, food, and more. More information is online at supergirlvb.com. John Doucette, WHRO News.
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4: It's All Things Considered from NPR News. I'm Mary Louise Kelly in Washington.
5: And I'm Elsa Chang in Culver City, California. The news that Army Secretary Dan Driscoll has turned in his resignation continues to send shockwaves throughout the U.S. military. The Department of Defense, under Pete Hegseth, has seen an exodus of experienced military leadership. These are people who are either fired by Hegseth or who choose to leave. For more, we're joined now by NPR Pentagon correspondent Tom Bowman. Hi, Tom.
20: Hey, Elsa.
5: Okay, so Secretary Driscoll went to the White House, turned in his resignation to President Trump. What do we know about what Driscoll said to him?
20: Well, he told the president a number of things, Elsa, according to a person close to him. He said the U.S. is losing the Iran war. He talked about how the war has drastically reduced the stockpile of missiles. Talked about the difficulty in getting the Pentagon budget through under Defense Secretary Pete Hegseth. And he said modernizing the military, a key focus of Driscoll, was not going forward because Hegseth is firing people who know what they're doing. This person said Driscoll basically laid it down. I think there was a hope Driscoll would stay through the midterms, but I'm told he'll leave this week.
5: Yeah, well, of course, it's no secret that Hegseth and Driscoll did not get along, right?
20: Yeah, right. I think right from the start, and part of it, I think, is Driscoll's close ties to the White House, his old Yale school, law school roommate, Vice President J.D. Vance, and he would often go there to talk with him. And Driscoll was sent on a mission, remember, to talk with Russian and Ukrainian generals about a possible peace deal in Ukraine. The sense I get is Hegseth maybe heard footsteps, because there's long been a sense Driscoll would replace him. Hmm. But the big problem between the two centered on the firings. Hegseth sacked more than 10 generals, reached down into the promotion list to pull off the names of people who had been carefully vetted, many of them black and female officers, and there were never really any reasons given for these firings. Driscoll was successful on rare occasions to save some jobs, including a black female Major General Antoinette Grant, who leads a military district of Washington, but he was not able to save Army Chief of Staff General Randy George, who was fired by Hegseth. I think, Elsa, that was the last straw, not only for Driscoll, but even some Republicans on Capitol Hill. George was key in modernizing the Army, focusing on drone warfare, and worked well with Driscoll, who Trump called the drone guy. And there seems to have been little communication between Hegseth and Driscoll on other issues. I'm told Driscoll was in Germany when he learned the Pentagon would reduce U.S. troops there. He never got a heads up.
5: Wow. Well, Tom, has there ever been any precedent for firings like those?
20: You know, not on this scale. You had Defense Secretary Robert Gates fire the Air Force Secretary, the top Air Force general, because of safety concerns. Among them, a B-52 mistakenly was carrying a nuclear missile on a cross-country flight in 2008, but he publicly explained his reasoning. Gates and other secretaries fired a general here or there, but always for cause, always explained. Again, we don't see that with Hegseth, although sources say some of those firings were because they were too close to former Joint Chiefs Chairman Mark Milley, who Trump can't stand, or a belief by Hegseth that race or gender led to the promotion, or differences in policy, such as deploying U.S. troops on American streets. I know one general said not a good idea, and Hegseth didn't like that.
5: Well, do you have a sense of what kind of effect all of that has been having on the military since?
20: You know, I'm hearing that many officers are keeping their heads down, somewhat confused about what's going on. One Hill staffer and other sources say there appears to be an exodus or a possible exodus of mid-level officers who are troubled by the firings and their leaders and wondering if they should just go now. Still, a former senior Army official told me there are still some very good senior generals, but he added, the bench is getting thin.
5: That is NPR's Tom Bowman. Thank you, Tom.
20: You're welcome.
6: To help us understand the impact of Driscoll's resignation and what it might tell us about the current state of the armed forces, we have former Defense Secretary Leon Panetta on the line. He served as Defense Secretary for the Obama administration. Secretary Panetta, welcome back to All Things Considered.
1: Good to be with you.
6: What was your first thought when you heard about Driscoll's departure?
1: Well, you know, when the country is at war, it's not good to have turmoil in military ranks. And what we've had is a great deal of turmoil with regards to the command structure. And ultimately, that's not a good sign for the kind of discipline that you need and command structure that you have to have, particularly in a war situation. So it's of great concern that something like this happened.
6: Help us understand the impact of this particular job. Army Secretary is a civilian post, not in the chain of command. How big a deal is it for that chair to be empty? How disruptive is it if an Army Secretary quits?
1: Well, I can tell you as a former Secretary of Defense that it was very important to have highly qualified people in key positions in the military. And although a secretary is a civilian job, it is very important to the ability of that particular unit within the military to be able to function.
6: Mm-hmm.
1: And the secretary can also bring not only experience, but usually some political know-how as to how to deal with the Congress, how to deal with the committees that are involved on budget consideration. So having a good secretary can really complement having a strong military leader for the Army or for any branch.
6: And then what about just the message it sends internally to Army troops in terms of recruitment, in terms of retention?
1: Well, that's a particular concern to me as a past secretary, because most secretaries of the Defense Department are individuals that allow the military process to be able to function. And in the military, what determines whether or not somebody is advanced is not loyalty, it's not issues related to politics. It really is their battle experience, their ability to know their branch of the military, the experience they've had, how they've performed. And that's how you advance in the military. It's because you're a good soldier. Because you're a good soldier, that is the primary consideration. And so respect for that process, I believe, is very important. And I get the impression that this secretary somehow weighs loyalty as more important than the process the military uses to pick strong, experienced military leaders.
6: What gives you that impression?
1: Because we have had too much turnover at the Pentagon. And turmoil is not good, particularly during a period of war, to have constant changes of individuals who are experienced, who are who've had battle experience, suddenly can have this constant turnover, creates instability, very frankly, in the command structure, and it creates a lot of turmoil when you have to focus, more importantly, on how the war is being handled.
6: I mean, I'm just curious, Mr. Secretary, you have a lot of friends in the military and in Washington. What are you hearing from them about this?
1: There's a great deal of concern with everybody I've talked to, former military, former civilians at the Pentagon. Everyone looks at the Pentagon as being in constant turmoil. When good people are losing their jobs, when experienced leaders are losing their jobs for no reason, really, no reason has been given as to why these good people are losing their position. That kind of turmoil creates instability and impacts on morale within the military itself. That's just not good. That's not smart. It undermines the kind of strong stability you need, particularly during war.
6: Well, I was just about to say, I'll point out the obvious, which is that all of this turnover is unfolding as the U.S. is in a war with that it started with Iran. I'm curious your thoughts on the impact of this type of turnover on actual military operations unfolding overseas.
1: Well, it's not a mystery to say that this war is not going well. We're in a stalemate with regards to this war.
6: Do you agree with Dan Driscoll, by the way? My colleague Tom Bowman just quoted him as saying the U.S. is losing the Iran war.
1: I think that if one kind of stands back and tries to see how this war ends, it's not a good ending to the war. And I think it'll go down as another Iraq, another Afghanistan. It'll join failed Middle East wars.
6: That is former Defense Secretary Leon Panetta. We thank you for your time speaking with us today.
1: Good to be with you.

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0: And welcome to the WHRO Voice Short Story Hour, where we feature weekly readings of popular short fiction stories from classic and contemporary literature. Our audio reading programs are specifically designed for and primarily directed to people who are blind, visually impaired, or have other conditions preventing them from reading standard print material. All of our readers at the WHRO Voice are volunteers. My name is Denise Klein. For this hour, I'll read from John Updike, The Early Stories, 1953 to 1975, a Ballantine book published by the Random House Publishing Group, copyright 2003 by John Updike. John Updike was born in 1932 in Reading, Pennsylvania. He is known for his novels, short stories, and poetry. His writing reflects life in the 20th century, realistic and unflinching, said to be a depiction of American, Protestant, small-town, middle-class life. This makes his writing accessible to most readers who may see hints of their lives in his stories. Updike spent a year in England in the mid-1950s, where he studied at Oxford's Ruskin School of Drawing and Fine Art. Early in life, he had aspirations to be a cartoonist. His time in England inspired the first story this short story hour. It's entitled Dentistry and Doubt. It was originally published in The New Yorker, the October 29th, 1955 issue. And here is John Updike's Dentistry and Doubt. Burton knew what the dentist would notice first, the clerical collar. People always did. The dentist was standing not quite facing the door, as if it had just occurred to him to turn away. His eyes, gray in a rosy, faintly mustached face, clung to Burton's throat a moment too long for complete courtesy, before lifting as he said, "Hello." Shifting his feet, the dentist thrust out an unexpectedly soft hand. He noticed next that Burton was an American. In Oxford, Burton had acquired the habit of speaking softly, but susurration alone could not alter the proportionate emphasis of vowel over consonant, the slight drag at the end of each sentence, or any of the diphthongal peculiarities that betray Americans to the twittering English. As soon as Burton had returned the greeting, with an apology for being late, he did not blame the British buses, though they were at fault. He fancied he could hear the other man's mind register, USA, pioneer piety, RC, can't be, no black hat, nervous smile, rather heavy tartar on the incisors. He motioned Burton to the chair and turned to a sink, where he washed his hands without looking at them. He talked over his shoulder. "What part are you from?" "Of the States?" Burton enjoyed saying, "the States." It sounded so aggregate, so ominous. "Yes, or are you Canadian?" "No, I'm from Pennsylvania." Burton had never had such a good view from a dentist's chair. A great bay window gave on a small backyard. Black shapes of birds fluttered and jiggled among the twigs of two or three trees. Willows, he guessed. Except for the birds, the trees were naked. A wet wash sky hung, it seemed, a few feet behind the net of limbs. A brick wall looked the shade of rust, and patches of sky hinted at blue. But there was no color in any of it. "Pennsylvania," the dentist mused, the latter syllables of the word amplified as he drew closer. "That's in the east. It's a middle Atlantic state. You know where New York City is?" "Roughly. It's a little west of that, more or less. It's an in-between sort of state." "I see." The dentist leaned over him, and Burton received two wonderful surprises. When he opened his mouth, the dentist said, "Thank you." And the dentist had something on his breath that, without being either, smelled sweet as candy and spicy as cloves. Peering in, he bumped a mirror across Burton's teeth. An electric reflector like an eye doctor's was strapped to his head. Outside, the big black birds did stunts among the twigs. The dentist's eyes were not actually gray. Screwed up, they seemed more brown, and then as they flicked toward the tool tray, rather green. The man scraped at an eye tooth, but with such tact that Burton felt nothing. "There's certainly one," he said, turning to make a mark on a clean card. Burton took the opportunity to rid himself of a remark he had been holding in suspension. "More than 90% of the world's anthracite used to come from Pennsylvania." "Really?" the dentist said, obviously not believing him. He returned his hands, the tools in them, to the front of Burton's chin. Burton opened his mouth. "Thank you," the dentist said. As he peered, picked, and made notations, a measure of serenity returned to Burton. That morning, possibly because of the scheduled visit to a foreign dentist, the devil had been very active. Skepticism had mingled with the heat and aroma of his bed. It had dripped from the cold ochre walls of his digs. It had been the substance of his dreams. His slippers, his bathrobe, his face in the mirror, his books, black books, brown ones, C.S. Lewis, Karl Barth, the portable medieval reader, Raymond Tully, and Bertrand Russell, lying together as nonchalantly as if they had been Belloc and Chesterton, stood witness to a futility that undercut all hope and theory. Even his toothbrush, which on good days presented itself as an acolyte of devotion, today seemed an agent of atheistic hygiene, broadcasting the hideous fact of bacteria. Why had God created them to breed madly and devour one another and cause trouble in the mouths of higher animals? The faucet's merry gurgle had mocked Burton's sudden prayer that the devil's voice be silenced. The scent of candy and cloves lifted. The dentist, standing erect, was asking, "Do you take Novocaine?" Burton hesitated. He believed that one of the lazier modern assumptions was the identification of pain with evil. Indeed, insofar as pain warned us of corruption, it was necessary and good. On the other hand, relieving the pain of others was an obvious virtue, perhaps the most obvious virtue, and to court pain was as morbid as to chase pleasure, yet to flee from pain was clearly cowardice. The dentist, not hinting by his voice whether he had been waiting for an answer several seconds or no time at all, asked, "Does your dentist at home give you Novocaine?" Ever since Burton was a little boy in dungarees, Dr. Gribling had given him Novocaine. "Yes." The answer sounded abrupt, impolite. Burton added, "He says my nerves are exceptionally large." It was a pompous thing to say. "We'll do the eye tooth, straight off," the dentist said. Burton's heart beat like a wasp in a jar as the dentist moved across the room, performed an unseeable rite by the sink, and returned with a full hypodermic. A drop of fluid, by some miracle of adhesion, clung trembling to the needle's tip. Burton opened his mouth while the dentist's back was still turned. When at last the man pivoted, his instrument tilting up, the tension between his mustache indicated surprise and perhaps amusement at finding things in such readiness. "Open a little wider, please," he said. "Thank you." The needle moved closer. It was under Burton's nose and out of focus. Now this might hurt a little. What a kind thing to say. The sharp prick and the consequent slow, filling ache drove Burton's eyes up, and he saw the tops of the bare willow trees, the frightened white sky and the blackbirds. As he watched, one bird joined another on the topmost twig, and then a third joined these two, and the twig became radically crescent, and all three birds flapped off to where his eyes could not follow them. "There," the dentist sighed in a zephyr of candy and cloves. Waiting for the Novocaine to take effect, Burton and the dentist made conversation. "And what brings you to Oxford?" the dentist began. "I'm doing graduate work." "Oh, what sort?" "I'm doing a thesis on a man called Richard Hooker." "Oh?" The dentist sounded as incredulous as he had about Pennsylvania's anthracite. "Richard Hooker. Pious, peaceable, primitive." And Walton's face loomed so large in Burton's world that to doubt Hooker's existence was, in effect, to doubt the existence of Burton's world. But he added the explanatory, "an English divine." without the least bit of curtness or condescension. The lesson of humility was one that had come rather easily to Burton. He recognized, however, that in his very thinking of his own humility, he was guilty of pride, and his immediate recognition of it as pride was foundation for further, subtler egotism. He would have harried the sin to its source had not the dentist said, "A divine is a church writer?" "That's right. Could you quote me something he wrote?" Burton had expected and was prepared to answer several questions. When did he live? From 1554 to 1600. What is the man's claim to fame? He attempted to reconcile Christian, that is, Thomist, political theory, with the actual state of things under the Tudor monarchy. He didn't really succeed, but he did anticipate a fair amount of modern political thought. What is your thesis? Mostly an attempt to get at reasons for Hooker's failure to come to grips with Renaissance Platonism. But he was unprepared for this one. Scraps and phrases, visible church, law eternal, very slender ability, popish superstition. The odd word scrupulosity came to mind, but no rounded utterance formed itself. "I can't think of anything right now," he apologized, touching his fingers to his collar, and as sometimes happened, being taken aback by the hard, unbroken edge they met. The dentist did not seem disappointed. "Feel numb yet?" he asked. Burton tested and said, "Yes." The dentist swung the drilling apparatus into place, and Burton opened his mouth. "Thank you." The Novocaine had taken. The drilling at the tooth seemed vastly distant and had hurt no more than the explosion of a star or the death of an elephant in India, or, Burton realized, the whipping of a child right next door. Pain. The problem presented itself. He slipped into the familiar arguments he used with himself. Creation is his seeking to make souls out of matter. Morally, matter, per se, is neutral, with form imposed upon it. Good. But in many cases, its basic nature is competitive. No two things can occupy the same place at the same time. Hence, pain. But we must act with non-material motives. What was his journey on earth but a floating of competitive values? And then there is the devil. But with the devil, the whole cosmos became confused, and Burton's attention, by default, rested on the blackbirds. They kept falling out of the sky and the treetops, but he noticed a few ascending. The dentist changed his drill. "Thank you." There were things Burton could comprehend, and then there were things he could not, such as God's eon-long wait as life struggled up from the atom and the algae. With what emotion did he watch all those preposterous, earnest beasts labor up out of the swamp and aimlessly perish on the long and crooked road to man? And the stars, so far off, the comedy of waste spaces, theologians had always said infinite, but could they have meant that infinite? Once Burton had asked his father if he believed in purgatory. "Of course I do," he had snapped, jabbing toward the floor with his pipe stem. "This is purgatory." Remembering the incident so depressed Burton that when the drill broke through the shell and bit his nerve, it came in the shape of an answer, and he greeted the pain with something like ecstasy. "There," the dentist said. "Would you care to wash out, please?" He swung the drilling apparatus over to one side so Burton could see it wouldn't be used anymore. He was so kind. "There seem to be a lot of birds in your backyard," Burton said to him. "We have a feeding station," the dentist said, grinding the silver for the filling in a thick glass cup. "What are those blackbirds?" "Starlings." "A greedy bird. They take everything they can away from the wren." For the first time, Burton noticed some smaller shapes among the branches, quicker, but less numerous and less purposeful than the blackbirds. He watched one in particular, swiveling on its perch, now a formless blob, like a big bud. The next moment, a vivid profile, like a Picasso ceramic. As he watched the bird, his mind emptied itself, and nothing, not even the squeaking of the silver, disturbed it. When he again became conscious, it was of the objects on the tray before him, as things in which an unlimited excitement inhered, the tweezers, the picks, the drill burrs, the celluloid container of cotton, the tiny cotton balls, the metal cup where a flame could burn, the enameled bowl beside him with its dribble of water, the tiled walls, the window frame, the shapes beyond the window, all traveled to his senses burdened with delight and power. The sensation was one that Burton had frequently enjoyed in his childhood, and more rarely as he aged. His urge to laugh or to do something with the objects was repressed, and even the smile he gave the dentist was lost, for the man was concerned with keeping a dab of silver on the end of a golf club-shaped tool. Burton received the silver. He thought of the world as being, like all music, founded on tension, the tree pushing up, gravity pulling down, the bird desiring to fill the air compelled to crush the bird. His head brimmed with irrelevant recollections, a rubber Donald Duck he had owned and abused as an infant, the grape arbor in his parents' backyard, the touching, strange, naked look his father wore when he worked in the garden without wearing his clergyman's collar, Scheib Park in sunlight, Max Beerbohm's sentence about there always being a slight shock in seeing an envelope of one's own after it had gone through the post. The dentist coughed. It was the sound not of a man who has to cough, but of one who has done his job and can cough if he pleases. "Would you like to wash out, please?" He gestured toward a glass filled with pink fluid, which up to this time Burton had ignored. Burton took some of the liquid into his mouth. It was good, but not as good as the dentist's breath. Sloshed it around and as silently as possible, spat it into the murmuring basin. "I'm afraid 3 or 4 more trips are called for," the dentist said, studying his card. "Fine." The dentist's mustache stretched fractionally. "Miss Levenston will give you the appointments." One by one, he dropped the drill burrs into a compartmented drawer. "Do you have any idea why your teeth should be so indifferent?" Burton concentrated. He yearned to thank the man, to bless him even, but since he was not prepared to do that, he would show his gratitude by giving everything the dentist said his closest attention. "I believe Pennsylvania has one of the worst dental records of any state." "Really? And why should that be?" "I don't know. We eat sugar donuts and sticky buns. I think the southern states have the best teeth. They eat fish, or turnip tops, or something with lots of calcium in it." "I see." The dentist moved aside so Burton could climb out of the chair. "Until next time, then." Burton supposed they would not shake hands twice in one visit. Near the doorway, he turned. "Oh, Dr. Merritt," the dentist said. "I just thought of a quotation from Hooker. It's very short." "Yes?" "I grant we are apt, prone, and ready to forsake God. But is God as ready to forsake us? Our minds are changeable. Is his so likewise?" Dr. Merritt smiled. The two men stood in the same position they had hesitated in when Burton entered the room. Burton smiled. Outside the window, the wrens and the starlings mixed indistinguishably, engaged in maneuvers that seemed essentially playful. This next story is entitled Home, and it tells the story of John Updike, his wife and infant daughter, returning from England. First, the boat trip home, a downpour in Liverpool, and on the wharf, two girls singing Don't Sit Under the Apple Tree, under a single raincoat held over their heads like a canopy, everyone else huddling beneath the eaves of the warehouses. But these girls coming right down to the edge of the concrete wharf, singing, in effect, to the whole ocean liner, but more particularly to some person or persons, a pair of sailor lovers under the tourist deck. And then cove in damp golden sunlight, and an American girl from Virginia coming out on the pilot boat in toreador pants, and with the modern library Ulysses ostentatiously under her arm. And then the days of the flawless circular horizon, blackjack with the Rhodes Scholars, and deck tennis with the Fulbrights, and 11 o'clock bouillon, and the waves folding under the brow, and the wake wandering behind them like a lime-colored highway. Robert had determined to be not disappointed by the Statue of Liberty, not submit to her cliché, but she disappointed him by being genuinely awesome in the morning mist of the harbor, with the catch in her green body as if she had just thought to raise the torch, or at least to raise it so high. His baby and her bunting wriggled on his shoulder, and the other young Americans crowded the rail, and he felt obstructed from absorbing a classic effect, the queen of insignia, the trademark supreme. So it was he, prepared to condescend, who was unequal to the occasion. And then America. Just the raggle-taggle of traffic and taxis that collects at the west end of the 40s when a liner comes in. But his fatherland. In the year past, the sight of one of these big grimacing cars shouldering its way through the Oxford lanes had been to him a breathing flag, a bugle blown across a field of grain. And here they were, enough of them to create a traffic jam, honking and glaring at each other in the tropical-seeming heat, bunch like grapes and as blatantly colored as birds of paradise. They were outrageous, but made sense. They fitted his eyes. Already England seemed a remote, gray apparition. It seemed 3 years and not 3 months since he had sat alone in the 2 and 6 seats of the American-style cinema in Oxford and cried. Joanne had just had the baby. She slept a bus ride away in a hospital bed, to whose foot was attached a basket containing Corinne. All the mothers in the war seemed to have something wrong with them. They were Irish or American, unwed or unwell. One garrulous crone, tubercular, was frequently milked by a sputtering machine. In the bed beside Joanne, a young Colleen wept all day long because her immigrating husband had not yet found work. In visiting hours, he nested his snub face on the sheets beside her, and they cried together. Joanne had cried when they told her that in this country, healthy women were asked to have their babies at home. Their home was a dank basement flat in which they leaped from one shin-roasting island of heat to another. She had burst into tears right there at the head of the queue, and the welfare state had clasped her to its drab and ample bosom. They gave her coupons to trade for powdered orange juice. They wrapped the newborn baby in swaddling bands. All he could see of Corinne was her head, a bright red ball blazing with his blood. It was all very strange. At sunset, a parson came into the ward and led an Anglican service that made the mothers weep. Then the husbands came, carrying little bags of fruit and candy bars. Bunched in the waiting room, they could see their wives primping in their cranked-up beds. Then the 7 o'clock bells rang, now here, now there, all over the city. When the 8 o'clock bells rang, Joanne gave Robert a passionate kiss, hard with panic, yet soft with the wish to sleep. She slept, and a mile away he watched a Doris Day movie about that mythical Midwestern town that Hollywood keeps somewhere among its sets. The houses were white, the porches deep, the lawns green, the sidewalks swept, the maples dark against the streetlights. Doris Day's upper lip lifted in just that apprehensive but spunky small-town way. Her voice cracked. Abruptly, right there in the midst of the rustling Kit Kat bars and stunted shopgirl doxies and young British toughs in their sinister liveries of black, he discovered himself, to his amazement and delight, crying hot, honest tears for his lost home. And then the gritty snarl of customs. And watching the baggage slide piece by piece down the roller ramp and trying to soothe the fussy infant who had never known such heat. The badged cherubim guarding the gate to the nation allowed him to pass through and give the child to the grandparents and great aunts and cousins that waited on the other side. His mother rose and kissed him on the cheek, and with an averted glance his father shook his hand, and his parents-in-law mimicked them, and the other relatives made appropriate motions of affection, and then they all wandered about the dismal, echoing waiting room in the desperate little circles of delay. While he had been abroad, his mother's letters, graceful, witty, informative, cheerful, had been his main link with home, but now that he saw his parents in the flesh, it was his father who interested him. There had been nothing like him in Europe, Old. Sadly old. He had had all 16 remaining teeth pulled while Robert was away, and his face seemed jaundiced with pain, and his false teeth huge and square. He stood perfectly erect, like a child who had just learned to stand, his hands held limply, forward from his body, at the level of his belt. Unwilling or unable to look long at his only son or his infant granddaughter, he explored the waiting room, studying the water fountain and a poster for Manischewitz wine and the buttons on the coat of a porter, as if each might contain the clue to something he had lost. Though for 30 years a public school teacher, he still believed in education. Now he engaged the porter in conversation, gesturing sadly with his hands, asking questions, questions that Robert could not hear, but that he knew from experience could be about anything. The tonnage of great ships, the popularity of Manischewitz wine, the mechanics of unloading luggage. The receipt of any information made his father for a brief moment less mournful. The porter looked up, puzzled and wary at first, and then, the way it usually went, became flattered. People in passing, for all their haste, turned their heads to stare at the strange duet of the tall, yellow-faced, stubbornly nodding man in rolled-up shirt sleeves, and the porter. The porter fetched one of his colleagues over to confirm a point. There was much waving of hands, and their voices began to grow loud. Robert's face smarted with the familiar prickles of embarrassment. His father was always so conspicuous. He was so tall that he had been chosen, on the occasion of another return from Europe, to be Uncle Sam and lead the town's victory parade in the autumn of 1945. At last, he rejoined the rest of the family and announced, "That was a very interesting man. He said these signs all around saying no tipping are strictly baloney. He said his union has been fighting for years to get them taken down." He offered this news with a mild air of hope, forming the words hurriedly around his unaccustomed false teeth. Robert made an exasperated noise and turned his back. There. Not in the country 1 hour, and already he had been rude to his father. He returned to the other side of the gate and completed the formalities. They maneuvered the baggage into the trunk of his father's brown 49 Plymouth. The little car looked dusty and vulnerable amid the vibrant taxis. A young blonde cop came over to protest its illegal position at the curb and end it, so seductive was the appeal of his father's stoic bewilderment, by helping them lift the huge, old-fashioned trunk Robert's mother's at college into place among the broken jacks and knots of rope and unraveling wheels of basketball tickets his father carried around. The trunk stuck out over the bumper. They tied the door of the car trunk down with frayed ropes. Robert's aunt, with a kiss that smelled of cool cigarettes and starched linen, went off to catch the train to Stamford. His cousin, her son, walked away under the pillars of the West Side Highway. He lived on West 12th Street and worked as an animator for television commercials. His wife's parents herded their little flock of kin toward the parking lot, redeemed their scarlet Volvo, and began the long haul to Boston. Mother got into the front seat of the Plymouth. Robert and Joanne and Corinne arranged themselves in the back. Minutes passed, then his father got in behind the wheel. With a doleful thump of the clutch, they headed for Pennsylvania. Robert had a job teaching his father's harness, but a higher grade of leather, to ex-debutantes at a genteel college on the Hudson. It would begin in September. This was July. For the interval, he and Joanne were to sponge off their parents. His got them first. He had looked forward to this month. It would be the longest he would have been in Pennsylvania with his wife, and he had a memory of something he had wanted to describe, to explain to her about his home. But exactly what that was, he had forgotten. His parents lived in a small town 50 miles west of Philadelphia, in a county settled by German immigrants a century and a half ago. His mother had been born in the county, on a farm, and felt involved with the land, but estranged from its people. His father had come from Elizabeth, New Jersey, and groped after people but saw no comfort in land. Whereas Robert, who had been born and raised in the small town where people and land formed a patchwork, thought he loved both. Yet, ever since he could remember, he had been planning to escape. The air had seemed too dense, too full of pollen and morality, and apt to choke him. He had made that escape, It had seemed necessary, but it had left him feeling hollow, fragile, transparent, a vial waiting to be filled with tears by the next Doris Day movie. Coming home filled him with strength, a thicker liquid, but each time less full. He sensed this. Both he and the land were altering. The container was narrowing. The thing contained was becoming diluted. In the past year, his mother's letters had often seemed full of pale foreign matter. So it was with a sense of guilty urgency that he silently willed the car forward, as if the heart of his homeland might give out before he reached it. His father said, "That cop told me he had studied to be a television repairman but couldn't get any business, so he became a cop. He said the field's gotten crowded in the last 5 years." "Daddy, hush," said the new grandmother. "The baby wants to go to sleep." Corinne had been terrorized by the tooting of the tugboats being passed from arms to arms had sustained her upset. Now she lay on the floor of the car in a cream-colored carry cot they had bought in England. Just looking at its nickel studs and braces made Robert remember the carriage shop on the Cowley Road, with its bright black rows of stately prams built as if for a lifetime, and indeed the English did wheel their children around until they were immense. "Ah, the dear, rosy English," he began, with a soft refusal of blood, to feel homesick for them. Could he never rest? They undressed Corinne of her woolen clothes, and she lay in a diaper, pink with heat, kicking her legs and whimpering. Then the whorls of her face slumped sideways, her star-shaped hands stopped fidgeting, and she fell asleep on the jiggling bosom of the highway. "Honestly, Joanne," Robert's mother said, "I've never seen such a perfect baby, and I'm not just being a mother-in-law when I say that." Her protest was abrasive on several sides. Robert resisted the implication that the baby had been solely Joanne's doing. "I like her belly button," he asserted. "It's a masterpiece," his mother said, and he felt, in an odd way, confirmed. But even then, the baby's beauty, like all beauty, was self-enclosed and led nowhere. Their talk stayed shy and tentative. There was gossip between Robert and his parents that his wife could not share, and a growing body of allusions between himself and Joanne to which his parents were foreigners. The widening range and importance of these allusions, which could not by any effect of politeness be completely suppressed, seemed to dwindle and mock his relations with his parents. He had always, even at college age, smoked sub rosa out of the house, where the sight would not offend his mother. But now, as Joanne burned player after player in her nervousness at his father's eccentric and preoccupied driving, Robert could not, as her husband and as a man, abstain. At the scratch of his match, his mother turned her head and looked at him levelly. To her credit, there was not a tremor of reproach. Yet after that level look, he was painfully conscious of the smoke that drifted forward and encircled her head, and of the patient way she kept brushing it from her face with her hand. Her hand was freckled on the back, and her wedding ring cut deeply into the flesh of the third finger, giving the quietest gesture a passive, wounded eloquence. It seemed a point scored for her side when Joanne panicked that her father-in-law would bungle the turnoff for the Pulaski Skyway, shatter the tip of her cigarette against the back of the seat, and a live ash fell on the baby's belly. It went unnoticed for a second, until Corinne screamed. Then they all saw it, a little flea of fire glowing beside the perfect navel. Joanne jumped and squealed with guilt and flapped her hands and stamped her feet and hugged the baby against her, but the evidence could not be destroyed, a brown dot of char on the globe of immaculate skin. Corinne continued her screams, splicing them with shrill, hard gasps of intake, while everyone rummaged through purses and pockets for Vaseline, butter, toothpaste, anything to help. Mother had a tiny bottle of toilet water given her in a department store. Joanne dabbed some of this on, and in time Corinne, shaken by more and more widely spaced spasms of sobbing, mercifully dragged her injury with her into the barrow of sleep. The incident was so like the incident of the penny that Robert had to tell him about it. On the boat, he had gone down to their cabin where Corinne was sleeping to get his wallet from his other coat. The coat was hanging on a hook over her crib. The tourist cabins on these big liners, he explained, are terribly cramped, everything on top of everything else. His father nodded, swallowing a fact. They don't give you much space, huh?
1: They can't, Robert told him. Anyway, in my hurry or something, when I took out the wallet, I flipped an English penny out with it, and it flew and hit Corinne right in the center of her forehead.
0: Why, Robert, his mother said. Oh, it was awful. She cried for an hour, much longer than just now with the spark.
1: She must be getting used to our dropping things on her, Joanne said.
0: With a possibly pointed tact, his mother declined to agree with this suggestion and expressed politely exaggerated interest in the English penny they showed her.
1: Why, it is heavy. And is this the smallest denomination?
0: They eagerly showed her other British coins. But there were other elements in the story that had been suppressed. They had needed his wallet because they had used up all their change in an uproarious orgy of blackjack and beer. And from Joanne, even, Robert had this secret. The reason for his haste in retrieving the wallet was his hurry to get back to the invigorating company of the flashy girl from Virginia, who had boarded the boat at Cove. In the dim cabin lit by a blue bulb and warmed by his overheated body, the weird flight of the penny had seemed a judgment. So the accident and the anecdote reinforced the constraint. The dear roadside ice cream stands, the beloved white frame houses, the fervently stocked and intimately cool drugstores unfurled behind car windows, smeared with sullen implications of guilt, disappointment, apology, and lost time. Robert looked to his parents to break the spell. Married, employed, in a narrow way learned, himself a father, he was still childish enough to expect his parents to pierce the many little mysteries that had been deposited between them. He blamed them for failing to do it. In their infinite power, they had only to stretch out a hand. Spitefully, he began to look forward to the month in Boston they would spend with Joanne's parents. They came west across New Jersey, crossed the Delaware where Washington at once crossed it, and on a southwesterly curve penetrated into Pennsylvania. The towns along the route changed from the flat, wooden New Jersey sort into a stiffer, more Teutonic type, braced against hills with stone and brick, laid out stubbornly on the plan of a grid, though this dogmatism compelled extensive sustaining walls that rose and fell with the land, damming brief domed lawns crowned with narrow brick houses, whose basement windows were higher than the top of their car. The brutal sun, past noon, the trunk lid rattled and bobbed as the ropes loosened. They came to the border of the 20 square miles that Robert knew well. In this town, he had gone each fall to a football game, and in this one he had attended a fair where the girls in the tents danced. A web began to clog Robert's throat. He sneezed. Poor Bobby, his mother said. I bet he hasn't had hay fever since the last time he was home.
1: I didn't know he got hay fever, Joanne said.
0: Oh, terribly, his mother said. When he was a little boy, it used to break my heart. With his sinuses, he really shouldn't smoke. They all swayed, a car at the curb and unexpectedly nosed out into their path.
1: Robert's father, without touching the brake, swung around it. It was a long green car, glitteringly new, and the face at the driver's window, suspended for a moment on the wave of the swerve, was startled and pink.
0: Robert noticed this dully. His eyes were watering, allergically. They drove on, and a half mile passed before the swelling honking behind them dawned on him as aimed at them. The green car was speeding to catch them. It rode a few yards behind their bumper while the driver leaned on the horn. Robert turned and through the rear window read, between the triple headlights, hooded under twirled eyebrows of metal, the tall letters Oldsmobile embodied in the grill. The car surged into the next lane and slowed to their speed. Its streamlined sweepback windshield gave the look of losing its hat. The little pink driver screamed over through the passenger's window. The man's middle-aged wife, as if she were often a partner in this performance, expressly pulled back her head to let his words fly past, but they were indistinguishable in the rush of wind and whirling rubber. Daddy turned to mother. He was squinting in pain.
1: "What's he saying, Julia? I can't hear what he's saying." He still looked to his wife as his interpreter in this region, though he had lived here more than 30 years. "He's saying he's an angry man," Mother said. Robert, his brain fogged by the gathering gasps of a sneeze, stamped on the floor to make their car travel faster and outrace their assailant. But his father slowed and braked to a stop. The Olds was taken by surprise and traveled a good distance beyond before it, too, pulled over to the side of the road. They were outside the town, trim farmland, hazy with pollen, undulated in the heat on either side of the highway. The car up ahead spat out its driver. At a fat little trot, a short, perspiring man jogged back along the gravel shoulder toward them. He wore a flowered Hawaiian shirt, and words were spilling from his mouth. The motor of the old Plymouth, too hot to idle after hours of steady running, throbbed and stalled. The man's head arrived at the side window. He had a square skull with ridges of cartilage above the neat white ears, and his skin, flushed and puckered as it was by raving, gave an impression of translucent delicacy, like the skin on a sausage. Even before the man regained his breath to speak, Robert recognized him as a prime specimen the outside world fondly calls the Pennsylvania Dutch. And then, in the first shrill cascade of outrage, the juicy CHs and misplaced Ws of the accent seemed visually distinct, like letters stamped on shattered crates sliding down a waterfall. As the wild voice lowered and slowed, whole strings of obscenities were explicit. Consecutive sentences could be understood. "You had no right to cut me off like that. You've no right to cut through town like that." Robert's father, whose hearing had deteriorated along with his teeth, made no answer. This refusal whipped the little stout man into a new spin of fury, his skin shining as if to burst. He thrust his face into their window. He shut his eyes and his eyelids swelled. The wings of his nostrils whitened with pressure. His voice broke as if frightened of itself, and he turned his back and walked a step away. His movements in the brilliant air seemed managed against a huge and impelling rigidity. Robert's father mildly called after him. "I'm trying to understand you, mister, but I can't catch your meaning. I can't get your point." This gave the top another turn, more furious still, but of shorter duration. Mother brushed some smoke from her face, relieving a long paralysis. The baby whimpered, and Joanne moved to the edge of the seat, trying to confront the source of the disturbance. Perhaps these motions from the women stirred feelings of guilt in the Dutchman. He released, like a legal argument, another spasm of words, and his hands did a galvanized dance among the flowers of his shirt, and he actually, like a dervish, whirled completely around. Mournfully, Robert's father gazed into the vortex, the skin of his face going increasingly yellow as if with repeated extractions. In profile, his lips clamped stubbornly over his clumsy new teeth, and his eye was a perfect diamond of undeviating interest. This attentiveness dragged at the Dutchman's indignant momentum. The aggrieved and obscene voice, which in the strange acoustics of the noon seemed to be echoing off the baking blue sky above them all, halted with a scratch of friction. As if a spark had just struck her belly, Corinne began to scream. Joanne crouched down and shouted toward the front window, "You've woken up the baby!" Robert's legs ached, and partly to stretch them, partly to show some fight, he opened his door and got out. He felt his slender height, encased in his pin-striped English suit, unfold like an elegant and surprising weapon. The enemy's beaded forehead puckered doubtfully. "What were you trying to pull out in front of us for?" Robert asked him in the slouching accents of home. His voice, stoppered by hay fever and dwindled by the blatant sunlight, seemed less his own than that of an old acquaintance. His father opened his door and got out also. At the revelation of this even greater, more massive height, the Dutchman spat on the asphalt, taking care not to hit any shoes. Still working against that invisible resistance in the air, he jerkily pivoted and began to strut toward his car. "No, wait a minute, mister," Robert's father called, and began to stride after him. The pink face, abruptly drained of fury, flashed above the soaked shoulder of the Hawaiian shirt. The Dutchman went into his trot. Robert's father, in his anxiety at seeing a conversation broken off, gave chase. His lengthening stride lifted his body off the ground with an awesome, floating slow motion. Under the shimmer of the road, his shadow seemed to be falling away from his feet. His voice drifted faintly down the glaring highway. "Wait a minute, mister. I want to ask you something." As the perspective closed the distance between them, the Dutchman's legs twittered like a pinioned insect's. But this was an illusion. He was not caught. He arrived at the door of his Oldsmobile, judged he had time to utter one more curse, uttered it, and dodged into the glistening green shell. Robert's father arrived at the bumper as the car pulled out. The tense wrinkles on the back of his shirt implied an urge to hurl himself upon the fleeing metal. Then the wrinkles relaxed as he straightened his shoulders. Erect with frustration, arms swinging, he marched down the side of the road just as, 15 years before, in spats and a top hat made of cardboard, he had marched at the head of that parade. Inside the car, Joanne was jiggling the baby and beaming. "That was wonderful," she said. With an effort of contraction, Daddy shrank into his place behind the steering wheel. He started the car and turned his big head sadly to tell her, "No. That man had something to say to me, and I wanted to hear what it was. If I did something wrong, I want to know about it. But he wouldn't talk sense. Like everybody else in this county, I can't understand them. They're Julia's people." "I think he thought we were vagabonds," Mother said, "on account of that old trunk in the back. Also, the lid was up, and he couldn't see our Pennsylvania license plate. Once the poor fellow heard us talk, he was satisfied. And I think embarrassed." "He seemed awfully mad about something," Joanne said. Mother's voice quickened, became fluid. "Well, that's how they are, Joanne. The people in this part of the country are just mad all the time. God gave them these beautiful valleys, and they're still hopping mad. I don't know why. I think there is too much starch in their diet." Her dietary theories were close to her heart. Her touching on them conferred on Joanne a daughter's status. Robert called forward. "Daddy, I don't think he really had any information to share." He spoke partly to hear his old voice again, partly to compete for attention with his newly created sibling, and partly in a vain hope of gathering to himself some of the glory his father now and then won in the course of his baffled quest for enlightenment. Primarily, Robert spoke to show his wife how accustomed he was to such scenes, how often such triumphant catastrophes had entered his life at home, so that he could be quite blasé about them. This was not true. He was intensely excited and grew even more so. In folds of familiarity, the land tightened around him. That was Home by John Updike. Now, here is an interesting fact. This short story was not originally published as a short story, but was part of an autobiographical novel that Updike submitted to Harper and Brothers in 1957. Now, John Updike, like most writers, experienced rejection, and this particular work was rejected by Harper and Brothers. The manuscript, however, was later adapted into his novels as well as his Olinger stories, Olinger being the fictionalized name of the town in Pennsylvania, where Updike set many of his works. John Updike also wrote poetry in his long writing career, and I

novels as well as his Olinger stories, Olinger being the fictionalized name of the town in Pennsylvania where Updike set many of his works. John Updike also wrote poetry in his long writing career, and I found several of them on the website poetryfoundation.org. And this one is entitled Back from Vacation. It's dated July 1992. Back from vacation, the barber announces, or the postman, or the girl at the drugstore, now tan. They are amazed to find the workaday world still in place, their absence having slipped no cogs, their customers having hardly missed them, and there being so sparse an audience to tell of the wonders, the pyramids they have seen, the silken warm seas, the night times of marimbas, the purchases achieved in foreign languages, the beggars, the flies, the hotel luxury, the grandeur of marble cities. But at customs, the humdrum pressed its claims. Gray days clicked shut around them. The yoke still fit, warm as if never shucked. The world is so small, the evidence says, though their hearts cry, not so. And John Updike, of course, had much to say about life and about writing. I did find a number of his quotes in the website, azquotes.com, and here are a few. John Updike said, "The artist brings something into the world that didn't exist before, and he does it without destroying something else." He said, too, "I want to write books that unlock the traffic jams in everybody's head." And this, "A leader is who, out of madness or goodness, volunteers to take upon himself the woe of the people. There are few men so foolish, hence the erratic quality of leadership in the world." And last, John Updike said, "Do what the heart commands. The heart is our only guide." I'll turn now to yourdailypoem.com, and I found a poem entitled Legacy by Stephen Anderson. "No easy task this, clean up of basement workbench, full of multifarious clutter, dusty mementos of hand-me-downs. The real chore is in tossing the handmade tools my father crafted as a machinist under the final shadows of World War II, and the scraped-up, pale blue tackle box full of lazy Ikes, bombers, jitterbugs, river runt spooks, and hula poppers. A simple matter on the surface, but what's not seen is the slippery thought of letting go of steel craft and memories, lovingly bequeathed as if they were brothers whose being I'm now releasing like unwanted fish, letting them drop from my hands to the trash bin below, letting them go while I suppress a traitor's smile. Great Judas at the workbench, son who is not much more than an ingrate, who will probably keep only the tackle box in the end." And this charming poem, also by Stephen Anderson, is entitled A Tribute to the Penguin Men Among Us, who huddle around watching their young ones take to the ice, like the wobbly creatures they are at outdoor school rinks, now lent to these bundled-up fathers who shift from side to side and huddle together to stay warm like looming emperor penguins, while dutifully standing vigil for their offspring, who careen wildly, but then glide like pros for up to seconds at a time before spiraling into impromptu shaky pirouettes that cause the men to gasp from the sidelines, then fake skate with their shoes over to the crash site, where they whisper their concern, and upon further triage, encourage their fallen angels to right their little skates on the ice, to again take on the wintry reality of the late afternoon, with their chins held high to the glory of the penguin men in attendance. And this poem by Diane Arkenstone, entitled Beauty of the Seasons. 1. Spring.
My heart is wide open from the joy of

life. Wild flowers in abundance, sweet green meadows on the shores of crystal waters. I am the wind, floating through time, that stands still at this very moment. 2. Summer. Beauty and power overtake the senses. Magnificent trees cloaked in green against mountains and echoing thunder, all rising up as if to touch God. 3. Fall. Between earth and sky, color and light, the essence of energy takes a new form, a delicate balance of power and majesty, as grace spreads peace over the valley. 4. Winter. Against a veiled sky, beyond doors of light, a beautiful metamorphosis gently stirs. All is asleep in this immense stillness of now. Diane Arkenstone writes beautiful poetry about nature, and this one, A Walk in the Vineyard, is next. A young fox peeks from a vine, red iridescence in the morning sun, a chorus of birds among dew-glistening jewels, rich, wet earth to nourish the soul, a piece of life, free, for the taking. And this poem, also a bit of a nature theme, is entitled Helping in the Garden, and it's by Daryl Arnold. Some people think it's charming how my woman loves her farming, but to me it is alarming, so much garden work to do. The sun is softly shining, and I'd rather be reclining by the river, fish lining with a nice cold drink or two. My work she is directing, what I do she is inspecting. Some accepting, some rejecting. Yes, of course, is all I say. Complying with her prodding, I keep working. I keep plodding. In agreement, I keep nodding. I have learned to just obey. Afternoon and day is waning. Thunder rolling, soon be raining. But I darn sure ain't complaining. I'll just go and take a nap. Down it comes. Oh, how it's pouring. But I never hear the roaring. Through it all, I keep on snoring. Cat is purring on my lap. That is all for today's edition of the WHRO Voice Short Story Hour, heard this time every Tuesday, with rebroadcasts at 7 this evening and on Saturday at noon. 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Today, I read from John Updike, The Early Stories, 1953 to 1975, a Ballantine book published by the Random House Publishing Group, copyright 2003 by John Updike. I also read from poetryfoundation.org, azquotes.com, and from yourdailypoem.com. 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
1: 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Coming up is the New York Times, followed at 9 by the Metro Business section from the Times-Dispatch, and at 9:30, the rebroadcast of Braille Monitor. 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
2: Good day. My name is Tim here at the Talking Information Center. I'll be reading from the front page of the New York Times for Tuesday, September 1st. Millions of dollars in secret spending could upend the 2026 midterms. At least $1 billion from anonymous donors is flowing into the midterm elections. Dark money is not new, but it now permeates nearly every major contest. By Shane Goldmacher and Theodore Schletter. In Michigan and Minnesota, tens of millions of untraceable dollars poured into recent Senate primaries trying to topple progressive Democratic candidates. In Kansas, the torrent of secret money that boosted an obscure Democratic Senate candidate amounted to 100 times as much as what he had on hand in the final stretch of the primary. And in Texas, Republicans exploited lax federal disclosure rules to spend secretly and try to nominate a weak Democratic candidate whose own party had denounced her as anti-Semitic. All across America, the midterm elections are drowning in dark money. A New York Times review of advertising data, campaign and finance filings, and tax records revealed about $1 billion in anonymous money is sloshing through the political landscape in 2026. A staggering sum, and yet almost certainly a low-end estimate, given how difficult this money is to trace. Dark money is the term used by the campaign industry to describe political spending by groups that hide the names of their donors. The deluge is upending races from coast to coast, with billionaires, corporations, and special interests hiding their agendas and involvement with relative ease. It is impossible to know the full scale of this spending. The Times tally of the $1 billion includes only what is publicly available, primarily television and digital ad purchases and donations to super PACs from nonprofit groups. These groups also fund political activity that is more difficult to track, such as direct mail, hiring influencers to boost favorable content,